0: Hey,
1: said Ferris. She still didn't understand. But tonight, honey. Tonight we were sparrows in the feasting hall. We were at the banquet, and we knew it. What I'm saying is, it was a good party. Ted had put his hand on her head for just a minute, blessing her again before he went back down the steps and into the darkness. Ferris's mother came back to the table with two cups. Oh, it was a big night, she said. Ferris nodded. And it was beautiful, too, said her mother. It was beautiful, sitting at the table together and looking up at that chandelier. Boomer wagged his tail slowly back and forth, as if he were agreeing with everything Ferris's mother said. When you were born, said her mother. She picked up the cards and shuffled them. Ferris sat up straighter. She held her breath. Her mother never talked about when Ferris was born. It was Charisse and Ferris's story, and Charisse was the one who told it. Boomer put his head on top of Ferris's foot. When I was born, said Ferris to her mother. Her mother sighed. Okay, the thing about your father's side of the family, she said, the thing about the Wilkies is that they never pass up a ride of any sort. I mean this literally and metaphorically. They never pass up excitement. That day at the fair, your father said, look, the Ferris wheel, let's go. A Ferris wheel is the most benign ride there is. Nothing can go wrong. And Charisse said, let's go, it'll be divine. And so we went. Even though I felt like it was wrong to be so far away from the ground, the earth, when I knew that you could be arriving at any minute, but I let myself get talked into it. Her mother put the cards down. She looked out the window. Boomer was asleep and snoring in a wheezy kind of way. His feet were moving. He was chasing something, or running away from something. The raccoon, most likely. And then we were up there, said her mother. We were at the top of the Ferris wheel, at the very top, and I looked down, and it was all so beautiful, the world. You forget sometimes how beautiful it is. That's what the chandelier made me think of tonight, being at the top of the Ferris wheel. Everything was so bright and beautiful and possible, you know? Yes, said Ferris. She was afraid to say more because she didn't want her mother to stop talking. Anyway, that's what I was thinking when my water broke. Your father shouted, holy smokes, we're having a baby up here. We're having a baby right now. Bring us down. And we came down. And I had you right there on the fairground, underneath the Ferris wheel. Charisse knew just what to do. She didn't panic at all. And suddenly, you were here. And suddenly, I was here, repeated Ferris. A breeze came in through the open window and brought with it the smell of grass and stars. At Ferris's feet, Boomer dreamed and dreamed. The floorboards creaked. Ferris's father came into the kitchen in his pajamas. His hair was standing up on top of his head. What are you two doing?
0: We couldn't sleep, said Ferris.
2: Should I read to you? Said her father.
1: Without waiting for an answer, he shuffled out of the kitchen and returned holding the N2O volume of the encyclopedia. Pinky was walking behind him.
2: Look who I found, said her father.
1: Pinky.
0: Pinky,
1: said Ferris, and she couldn't believe how glad she was to see her.
0: Yes, said Pinky, it's me.
1: She lay down on the floor and wrapped her arms around Boomer. She put her head on his flank.
0: Read, she commanded.
1: Ferris's father read the entry on Napoleon, a short man who once had been an emperor. Pinky fell asleep with her face buried in Boomer's fur. Ferris fell asleep with her head on the kitchen table. She dreamed of a Ferris wheel that had words painted on the base of it. Great gold letters, gilded letters that spelled out Emma Phineas. Mrs. Milk was standing by the Ferris wheel, pointing at the words.
2: Look at this, she said. Look at these beautiful words.
1: The next thing Ferris remembered was her parents ushering her and Pinky up the stairs.
2: There you go, said her father. Up, up, up.
1: From above them came the sound of snoring. Charisse insisted that she didn't snore, that she was too much of a lady to snore. But she was snoring. Boomer was ahead of them on the stairs, and he kept turning and looking back to make sure that they were there, following him. Here we are, Ferris said to him again and again. We're all here.
2: Chapter 32. The ghost did not return, but Alan Bowie came to the Wilkie house every day. He went up to Charisse's room and played cards with her. He read to her from Whitman and the Bible, and Boomer crossed the threshold into Charisse's room without hesitation or fear. Autumn came. Pinky entered first grade. Ferris and Billy Jackson went into fifth grade. Sometimes Ferris saw Mrs. Milk in the hallway of the school. Mrs. Milk always nodded at Ferris, and Ferris nodded back. It was as if they had some great unspoken thing between them, a grave danger they had averted together.
0: Do you think the ghost will ever come back? Ferris asked Charisse one afternoon after Mr. Bowie had left. Why in the world would she? Said Charisse. She has nothing to keep her here. The chandelier was lit at last. Her beloved found his way home to her.
2: Later that year, in the winter, when Charisse was in the hospital, Ferris sat beside her and held her hand and asked her not to leave.
0: Darling, said Charisse.
2: Ferris put her head down on the hospital bed. She didn't want Charisse to see her cry.
0: But if you leave, said Ferris, maybe you could come back.
1: Come back, said Charisse. There's no need for me to come back. I have no regrets. I've left nothing undone. It's been wondrous, darling, wondrous.
0: Do you remember? Said Ferris.
1: Remember what, darling?
0: Remember how you caught me when I was born?
1: Oh, how could I ever forget? Who could ever forget such a thing?
2: At the funeral, Billy Jackson played Mysterious Barricades. Later that night, he told Ferris he didn't think that he would ever play the song again.
0: It was like the music was some kind of door to somewhere, and playing it over and over again pushed open the door just enough to get to the other side of something. I don't need to play it anymore. Does that make sense?
1: No, said Ferris, but I believe you.
2: They were on the roof of the steakhouse, and it was cold. Still, they lay on their backs and looked up at the stars. Ferris couldn't stop crying.
0: We should light the chandelier again, said Billy Jackson.
1: Okay, said Ferris.
0: Every year at the same time, we'll light it and have dinner underneath it, all right?
2: Down below, Boomer let out a low woof, and then came the whap, whap, whap of his tail hitting the side of the building. Pinky's head appeared at the top of the ladder. Her blonde hair shone in the light of the steakhouse sign. Her face was streaked with tears.
0: Pinky, said Ferris. Move over, said Pinky.
2: Ferris moved over, and Pinky lay down between Ferris and Billy Jackson.
0: I loved her too, said Pinky. She was mine too.
2: The three of them cried together on the roof of Big Billy's steakhouse. Inside the restaurant, Bob Munson was playing the piano, and Billy Jackson's mother was smiling at him as he played. Ferris couldn't hear it or see it, but she knew it was happening. Boomer whined. He barked once.
0: It's okay, Ferris called down to him. We're okay.
2: After Charisse died, Uncle Ted started work on his painting again. He came to the house late in the afternoon and went down into the basement, and sometimes Ferris went and sat with him.
0: Is it still going to be a history of the world?
2: She asked Ted.
3: Patience, honey, patience.
2: Slowly, afternoon by afternoon, a world appeared beneath Ted's brush. There was a table, and there were people sitting at the table, and their faces were upturned, catching the light from above, catching the light from the candles in the chandelier. Moths flitted around the flames.
0: It's us, said Ferris.
3: It is, said Ted.
0: It's us in the feasting hall, said Ferris.
3: That's right, said Ted.
2: When the painting was done, you could see that way up in the far corner of the canvas,
1: There was a small brown-feathered bird. A sparrow. The sparrow was flying through the room. Her wings were outstretched, and she was so small and unassuming that most people didn't even notice her. But Ferris knew that she was there. Ferris knew that there was a sparrow in the feasting hall. Coda. It was spring when Uncle Ted and Aunt Shirley's baby arrived. Ferris and Pinky and Billy Jackson went to the hospital to see her. The three of them leaned together over the bassinet.
2: "Move," said Pinky to Ferris. "You're taking up too much space. Let me see her."
1: Ferris moved to the side. She watched Pinky make faces at the baby, sticking her thumbs in her ears and waggling her fingers, sticking out her tongue.
2: "Stop it," said Ferris. "You'll scare her." "No, I won't," said Pinky. "She likes it, I can tell."
1: Billy Jackson stood staring down at the baby and smiling. He was humming. Ferris leaned way over into the bassinet. She put her face close to the baby's face.
2: "Hey, darling," Ferris whispered.
1: The baby smiled at her like she knew her, recognized her.
2: "Babies don't smile when they're that young," said Ferris's mother. "It was probably gas."
1: But Ferris knew. It was a smile. The baby's name was Charisse Rose Wilkie.
2: "Welcome," Ferris whispered to the baby. "Welcome, darling. Here we are."
1: And that's the book. That's Ferris by Kate DiCamillo. Wonderful. Now we begin another book by the same author. The Tiger Rising is the name of this one. Chapter 1. That morning, after he discovered the tiger, Rob went and stood under the Kentucky Star Motel sign and waited for the school bus, just like it was any other day. The Kentucky Star sign was composed of a yellow neon star that rose and fell over a piece of blue neon in the shape of the state of Kentucky. Rob liked the sign. He harbored a dim but abiding notion that it would bring him good luck. Finding the tiger had been luck. He knew that. He had been out in the woods behind the Kentucky Star Motel, way out in the woods, not really looking for anything, just wandering, hoping that maybe he would get lost or get eaten by a bear and not have to go to school ever again. That's when he saw the old Beauchamp gas station building, all boarded up and tumbling down. Next to it, there was a cage. And inside the cage, unbelievably, there was a tiger. A real-life, very large tiger pacing back and forth. He was orange and gold and so bright, it was like staring at the sun itself, angry and trapped in a cage. It was early morning and it looked like it might rain. It had been raining every day for almost 2 weeks. The sky was gray and the air was thick and still. Fog was hugging the ground. To Rob, it seemed as if the tiger was some magic trick rising out of the mist. He was so astounded at his discovery, so amazed, that he stood and stared. But only for a minute. He was afraid to look at the tiger for too long, afraid that the tiger would disappear. He stared, and then he turned and ran back into the woods, toward the Kentucky Star. And the whole way home, while his brain doubted what he had seen, his heart beat out the truth to him. Tiger, tiger, tiger. That was what Rob thought about as he stood beneath the Kentucky Star sign and waited for the bus. The tiger. He did not think about the rash on his legs, the itchy red blisters that snaked their way into his shoes. His father said that it would be less likely to itch if he didn't think about it. And he did not think about his mother. He hadn't thought about her since the morning of the funeral, the morning he couldn't stop crying, the great heaving sobs that made his chest and stomach hurt. His father, watching him, standing beside him, had started to cry too. They were both dressed up in suits that day. His father's suit was too small. and when he slapped Rob to make him stop crying, he ripped a hole underneath the arm of his jacket.
2: "There ain't no point in crying," his father had said afterward. "Crying ain't gonna bring her back."
1: It had been 6 months since that day. 6 months since he and his father had moved from Jacksonville to Lister, and Rob had not cried since, not once. The final thing he did not think about that morning was getting onto the bus. He specifically did not think about Norton and Billy Threemonger waiting for him like chained and starved guard dogs eager to attack. Rob had a way of not thinking about things. He imagined himself as a suitcase that was too full, like the one he had packed when they left Jacksonville after the funeral. He made all his feelings go inside the suitcase. He stuffed them in tight, and then sat on the suitcase and locked it shut. That was the way he not thought about things. Sometimes it was hard to keep the suitcase shut, but now he had something to put on top of it. The tiger. So, as he waited for the bus under the Kentucky Star sign, and as the first drops of rain fell from the sullen sky, Rob imagined the tiger on top of his suitcase, blinking his golden eyes, sitting proud and strong, unaffected by all the not thoughts inside, straining to come out. Chapter 2.
2: "Looky here," said Norton Threemonger as soon as Rob stepped onto the school bus. "It's the Kentucky Star. How's it feel to be a star?"
1: Norton stood in the center of the aisle, blocking Rob's path. Rob shrugged.
2: "Oh, you don't know," Norton called to his brother. "Hey, Billy, you don't know what it's like to be a star."
1: Rob slipped past Norton. He walked all the way to the back of the bus and sat down in the last seat.
2: "Hey," said Billy Threemonger, "you know what? This ain't Kentucky. This is Florida."
1: He followed Rob and sat down right next to him. He pushed his face so close that Rob could smell his breath.
2: Ooh, it was bad breath. It smelled metallic and rotten. "You ain't a Kentucky star," Billy said, his eyes glowing under the brim of his John Deere cap. "And you sure ain't a star here in Florida. You ain't a star nowhere."
1: "Okay," said Rob. Billy shoved him hard. And then Norton came swaggering back and leaned over Billy and grabbed hold of Rob's hair with one hand and with the other hand ground his knuckles into Rob's scalp. Rob sat there and took it. If he fought back, it lasted longer. If he didn't fight back, sometimes they got bored and left him alone. They were the only three kids on the bus until it got into town, and Mr. Nelson, the driver, pretended like he didn't know what was going on. He drove staring straight ahead, whistling songs that didn't have any melody. Rob was on his own, and he knew it.
2: "He's got the creeping crud all over him," said Billy.
1: He pointed at Rob's legs.
2: "Look," he said to Norton. "Ain't it gross?"
4: "Uh-huh," said Norton.
1: He was concentrating on grinding his knuckles into Rob's head. It hurt. But Rob didn't cry. He never cried. He was a pro at not crying. He was the best not crier in the world. It drove Norton and Billy Threemonger wild. And today, Rob had the extra power of the tiger. All he had to do was think about it, and he knew there was no way he would cry, not ever. They were still out in the country, only halfway into town, when the bus lurched to a stop. This was such a surprising development, to have the bus stop halfway through its route, that Norton stopped grinding his knuckles into Rob's scalp, and Billy stopped punching Rob in the arm.
2: "Hey, Mr. Nelson," Norton shouted. "What you doing?"
5: "This ain't a stop, Mr. Nelson," Billy called out helpfully.
1: But Mr. Nelson ignored them. He kept whistling his non-song as he swung open the bus door. And while Norton and Billy and Rob watched, open-mouthed and silent, a girl with yellow hair and a pink lacy dress walked up the steps and onto the bus. Chapter 3.
2: Nobody wore pink lacy dresses to school. Nobody.
1: Even Rob knew that. He held his breath as he watched the girl walk down the aisle of the bus. Here was somebody even stranger than he was. He was sure.
3: "Hey," Norton called. "This is a school bus."
0: "I know it,"
1: the girl said. Her voice was gravelly and deep, and the words sounded clipped and strange, like she was stamping each one of them out with a cookie cutter.
3: "You're all dressed up to go to a party," Billy said. "This ain't the party bus."
1: He elbowed Rob in the ribs.
3: "Ha!"
1: Norton laughed. He gave Rob a friendly thud on the head. The girl stood in the center of the aisle, swaying with the movement of the bus. She stared at them.
0: "It's not my fault you don't have good clothes," she said finally.
1: She sat down and put her back to them.
3: "Hey," said Norton. "We're sorry. We didn't mean nothing. Hey," he said again. "What's your name?"
1: The girl turned and looked at them. She had a sharp nose and a sharp chin and black, black eyes.
0: "Sistine," she said.
3: "Sistine," hooted Billy. "What kind of stupid name is that?"
0: "Like the chapel," she said slowly, making each word clear and strong.
1: Rob stared at her, amazed.
3: "What are you looking at?" she said to him.
1: Rob shook his head.
3: "Yeah," said Norton.
1: He cuffed Rob on the ear.
3: "What are you staring at, diseased boy? Come on,"
1: he said to Billy. And together they swaggered up the aisle of the bus and sat in the seat behind the new girl. They whispered things to her, but Rob couldn't hear what they were saying. He thought about the Sistine Chapel. He had seen a picture of it in the big art book that Mrs. Dupree kept on a small shelf behind her desk in the library. The pages of the book were slick and shiny, and each picture made Rob feel cool and sweet inside, like a drink of water on a hot day. Mrs. Dupree let Rob look at the book because he was quiet and good in the library. It was her reward. In the book, the picture from the ceiling of the Sistine Chapel showed God reaching out and touching Adam. It was like they were playing a game of tag and like God was making Adam it. It was a beautiful picture. Rob looked out the window at the gray rain and the gray sky and the gray highway. He thought about the tiger. He thought about God and Adam. And he thought about Sistine. He did not think about the rash. He did not think about his mother. And he did not think about Norton and Billy Threemonger. He kept the suitcase closed. We'll continue from this point next week. If you have questions or comments about what we're doing or a suggestion of a book you'd like me to read, please let us know at 312-447-3439. You can always find our full schedule and listen to previous podcasts at www.chicagolighthouse.org/radio. 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I'm Linda Kimbrough. 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

0: 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Chicagoland, during this joyous season, we have a very esteemed guest joining us, and that is Miss Josephine Lee, President and Artistic Director of the renowned Chicago Children's Choir. Welcome to the program.
1: Thank you. Thank you for having me.
0: Please tell us all about the Chicago Children's Choir.
1: Well, we are so proud to be celebrating our 57th anniversary. The Chicago Children's Choir was founded in 1956 by the late Reverend Christopher Moore, who had a vision at that time to bring children of diverse backgrounds together to create a better world. The city was going through, and our nation, the Civil Rights Movement, and this was created as a peaceful combat to the race riots, and that we could instill hope and global citizenship through our young people, that they could become better citizens of the world.
0: Well, we are so proud of the Chicago Children's Choir. They are truly ambassadors for Chicago, literally all around the world. Tell us the composition of the choir and where do they perform?
1: Well, I have to tell you, I'm so proud that we are serving 3,500 children. I think all of our families and our former past board members, current members, our alumni, and Ruth, you know, thank you for your support, that we are 3,500 strong. We are in 65 Chicago public schools where we have our in-school program. We are in nine neighborhoods. We have nine neighborhood choirs.
0: Okay.
1: And we just opened a recent one in Englewood.
0: Mm-hmm.
1: And as you know, the pinnacle, the creme de la creme, we call them the Voice of Chicago. And they rehearse downtown, and we have 112 to 18-year-olds.
0: Okay.
1: At the Cultural Center.
0: Okay. Now, you also have what's called a men's choir. Is that correct?
1: Correct, yes.
0: Mm-hmm.
1: It's called the Dimension Choir, Young Men's Ensemble. The boys who go through that change, like Hamza, your grandson, they can smoothly transition into singing with our male chorus.
0: Mm-hmm. Well, you know, Chicago loves the Chicago Children's Choir. I mean, you're ours. And with the Voice of Chicago, I understand that they perform all over the country and they represent us around the world. So tell us about the jackets and the voice.
1: Well, the red jackets signify excellence. And so to wear this coveted red jacket is very important for our young people, because it also, things like all the work represents the hard work and the discipline that they have put into, you know, becoming excellent. And I, you know, it's fascinating. I see, we just had our red jacket ceremony a couple weeks ago, and to see them smile with such pride, take such pride in that jacket, it's really remarkable.
0: Mm-hmm. Well, you know, this is a very busy season for the Chicago Children's Choir. And we're really at the beginning of the holiday season. And that's why it was so important to bring on the Children's Choir today and let our audience partake in the beautiful music that you share around the world. And tell us, where can we experience the children?
1: Well, for starters, if you are downtown Chicago, November 14th through the 16th, I am currently working with 50 neighborhood singers. They're absolutely extraordinary. They will be performing with the Chicago Symphony Orchestra in the iconic, epic Benjamin War Requiem. It's a milestone of the 20th century music. It's a powerful, moving, and monumental piece. And we are very pleased to have 50 singers performing in that under the direction of Charles Dutoit.
0: Oh, great.
1: Next Thursday, November 21st, will be our first Target Community Concert. and it will take place at the Hamilton Cultural Center in Englewood, and will feature all three levels. And so we are extremely proud to be presenting our newest neighborhood choir there. They made their debut at our Red Jacket Optional, our gala, back in October, and they did a tremendous, tremendous job.
0: Mm-hmm.
1: Following that, we have our, of course, our annual Thanksgiving service at the Rockefeller Chapel, and that will feature Hyde Park, our Hyde Park Neighborhood Choir. And we were founded in Hyde Park, so actually it's a beautiful service with this extraordinary group.
0: Okay.
1: Under the direction of Molly Stone and Evan Bruno.
0: Mm-hmm.
1: And then, moving forward, we have too many concerts to name, but I'd just like to draw attention to one in particular that will feature our top ensemble, The Voice of Chicago, and that will be the Ravinia concert. They are presenting us on December 14th at 2 and 7.
0: Okay.
1: So everyone, you know, obviously, you know, remembers our Songs of the Season, and we, you know, we're taking Songs of the Season into the community, so each neighborhood will be performing their own Songs of the Season. But for our top ensemble, Wells Kaufman, the CEO and president of Ravinia, wanted to bring a taste of Chicago Children's Choir to the Ravinia Festival. So we thought this was a wonderful opportunity to do so.
0: Mm-hmm.
1: So we're very excited about that. And moving forward, should I keep going?
0: Of course.
1: We will be holding auditions in January. So if you have a child that loves to sing and wants to learn about the world through music, please contact our office. 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
0: Well, we want everyone to definitely grab a child that you know is interested in music, and please direct them to the Chicago Children's Choir. Please repeat that contact information.
1: Our website is www.cchoir.org, and our phone number there is 312-849-8300. And you can press 0 to reach an operator.
0: Well, Ms. Josephine Lee, you mentioned the Ravinia, and some of our audience had the opportunity to witness the performance of the Chicago Children's Choir this past summer at the Ravinia. Just take one quick second and tell us about that experience.
1: Oh, yes, the Lord of the Rings. Are you a Lord of the Rings fan?
0: Of course.
1: So, yes, the trilogy. We performed part two. We did part one with them last year with the Chicago Symphony Orchestra. It was quite an interesting experience to sing in Elfin, I believe that's the language. And they show the movie, and it's really actually quite beautiful.
0: Well, Miss Lee, we also want you to tell us a little bit about your background. It is so rich. We want you to share it with our audience.
1: Oh, well, thank you. Well, I had the great fortune of, you know, being a Chicagoan. I was born and raised here, even though my parents were from Korea, North and South, respectively. And I studied piano, starting at age 3, violin, singing, started conducting at 15, went to DePaul for my undergrad, and Northwestern for my graduate studies in conducting, piano and conducting. Studied with this brilliant Russian professor named Dmitry Paperno, who was one of the first recording artists on the Sadie label that Jim Ginsberg runs. And in 98, my mother was diagnosed with cancer. And so I had been working, you know, of course, teaching and traveling and competing and all of that, but thought it was time for me to get a serious job. So I heard about the Chicago Children's Choir, and actually it was Keith Hampton. I was one of his accompanists when he was conducting the DePaul Community Music there, the adult chorus. And so I walked into the Cultural Center in 1998, age 22, and met a woman named Christina Stockwell, who is now Christina Hatherly, and inquired about a job.
0: Mm-hmm.
1: And she said, well, we have in-school opportunity, a conducting opportunity for in-school and after-school programs. I said, great, set me up. And then so I auditioned for her, and they placed me in 7 in schools and 2 after school programs. And at that time, Rogers Park still exists. That's one of our neighborhoods, and the other one was at Merritt, but Merritt now has their own program.
0: Mm-hmm.
1: So I remember this one particular school, Academy of St. Benedict, on 72nd and Honoré, I believe, or 71st, and walked in, and these children looked at me and they said, Miss Lee, you look like Pocahontas.
0: Oh, my.
1: I said, really? I said, well, since I look like Pocahontas, I'm going to teach you how to sing. And I pulled out one of our standards, Revelation 19, and I said, yeah, here's this piece. I just want you to sing it. Repeat after me. Hallelujah. And they all enthusiastically responded, hallelujah. I said, holy cow. Where have you been all my life? That raw passion, that beautiful energy, the spirit, and just hearing their collective voices and the power behind it and how they were transformed through music and so disciplined and just embodied excellence, embraced it and wanted to do so much. And they sold me. I mean, I was that my heart was in it. Fast forward, 1999, they named me artistic director at 23, which is a huge risk, but I'm, you know, obviously they had faith. And, you know, the revelatory moment for me was 2001, when both my parents passed. My mother died in April, my father passed away in November, with 9/11 sandwiched in between it. And I said, you know, I was really questioning why I was here.
0: Mm-hmm.
1: You know, because up to this point, you know, my father was a, he was all about, you know, peace, and he was a missionary, he was a spiritual, he was a professor, he loved, you know, connecting with human beings, and really, you know, he was a peace, he was all about the peace.
0: Yeah.
1: Initiative and bridging divide, etc. And he always told me that I would do that through music, and I resisted. I'm like, no, I'm going to be a classical musician, or I'm going to, you know, travel all the world, I'm going to do this. He goes, no, I think this is your destiny. And I would always resist, as any child would. And my mother was a teacher, and after their passing was when I had that kind of posthumously, that revelatory moment. And it was at a concert, Riverside Concert, February 2002, right after we performed at Carnegie Hall, this All-Americana program. And we were performing the Franz Biebel Ave Maria. And it was just such a rough rehearsal because it was a new space and we're trying to get 100 kids on stage, etc. And when that first note hit, it was like, it washed over me. The spirit washed over me. They were there, they were present, and they said, this is why you're here, for the next generation.
0: Yes, indeed. And Chicago is so grateful that this is the decision that you have made, because all of our children are truly benefiting from it.
1: Oh, thank you. Well, it's, you know, at the end of the day, you know, you have grandchildren, you have children. I have children, 2 of them, 5 and 3. And people ask me, how do you do it? How do you work all the time? How can you balance all this? And I'm like, you know what? It's really not about me. You know, if you want this world to be a better place, you better plant that seed.
0: Mm-hmm.
1: Because, I mean, it's about them. You know, you want to have good leaders who are in place, people who have a global perspective and who are not going to be, you know, discriminatory towards, you know, sexual orientation or race or any sort of social. I mean, you got to break all those barriers. I mean, this is the new world, right? You know?
0: Right.
1: There's so much good that can come out of our society, and we're an innovative, you know, society, and we need to continue creating and give opportunities to our people. And, you know, that's what this is all about. It's a very temporary time we have on this earth, so make it count.
0: Well, speaking of diversity, one thing we have always loved about the Chicago Children's Choir is the diversity of the cultures and spiritual backgrounds of the music you select. Can you give us just a couple examples?
1: Yes. So you'll be hearing excerpts from our Holiday Harmony CD that we produced several years ago. So you'll hear the classics, you know, the Winter Wonderlands and some jazz, some Snowfall, Cool Yule. And then also integrated, well, you'll be hearing a movement from Vivaldi's Gloria, which is a classic, beautiful piece. So Go Tell It on the Mountain. So I hope you enjoy the selection. It's a beautiful one called Jerusalem of Gold, one of my favorites. And, yeah, I hope you enjoy it.
0: Okay. Well, Chicagoland, again, you have heard from Miss Josephine Lee, President and Artistic Director of the renowned Chicago Children's Choir. Kindly give us that contact information again.
1: Yes, our website is www.ccchoir.org. And our phone number is 312-849-8300. And you can press 0 or star 10 for Sarah Fader.
0: Okay. Chicagoland, thank you. We're going to close out the remainder of our program with beautiful music from the Chicago Children's Choir.
1: Thank you.
0: Bye now.
1: Bye-bye.

0: Hayley Callard is a blind entrepreneur from the north of England. She's a great proponent for Braille, but only learned it during a break in her employment. She has now put it to good use in a very innovative way when she started her company, Dotty About Braille, that meets an unfulfilled need for greetings cards and other products that the mainstream manufacturers have overlooked. Hayley's company produces greeting cards for all occasions and in many languages. They can be personalized and mailed to anywhere in the world. Hayley was interviewed recently. Here's what she had to say about Braille.
1: I know technology does help and it makes things easier, but reading a book with your hands as a Braille user is completely different to listening to an audiobook. And it's so important for like literacy as well. So I just feel like there's always going to be a place for it.
0: Her company, Dotty About Braille, has done exactly that, by using Braille in a way not previously done to produce beautiful greetings cards and other products to express feelings in Braille. Check out Hayley's website, dottyaboutbraille.com, D-O-T-T-Y, about Braille, all one word, .com. 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
2: 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If you experience harassment...
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4: 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I'm Christopher Angelo, and you're listening to Chris Radio, C-R-I-S Radio, the Chicagoland Reading Information Service. 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For the next half hour, I'll be reading articles from Consumer Reports magazine. And this week, we're going to start with this article entitled, What's the Healthier Choice? The big question here. Ice cream or fruit bar? Creamer or half and half? Beef tallow or sunflower oil? All these questions. The better option isn't always the one you might expect. Take our quiz to see which come out on top and why. And this is written by Ellen Seedman. And she writes, you head to the grocery store with the best of intentions. You check nutrition facts labels and ingredient lists and try to decode buzzwords like, quote, high protein, end quote, and made with whole grains, end quote. But despite all that effort, it can still be tough to choose among some supposedly good-for-you foods. Quote, the health benefits promoted on packaging and the varying ingredients between brands for the same type of food can stump even the savviest shoppers, end quote, says Amy Keating, RD, a nutritionist at Consumer Reports magazine. Products with extra fiber or protein, for example, aren't necessarily better for you than similar options without those claims. It's also not always clear which foods are heavily processed. This quiz takes you through common supermarket scenarios and product claims and shows you what's important and what isn't, so you can make the best selections as you shop. So, let's take the quiz. So, say you want a frozen treat without too much sugar. Which should you pick? A, Breyers Natural Strawberry Ice Cream. 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Now, all things considered, Breyers Ice Cream is the better option. You might assume that a fruit sorbet or a, quote, whole, end quote, fruit bar would be mostly lightly sweetened fruit. In fact, it's the opposite. You do get some fruit, but it comes with a heavy dose of added sugar. One bar has 16 grams, and the sorbet has 30 grams in a 2/3 cup. The ice cream has 14 grams in 2/3 cup, and you get a little protein and calcium. The American Heart Association recommends a max of 25 grams of added sugar per day for women and 36 grams for men. Halo Top has only 4 grams of added sugar, and it's low in calories. So low that the brand lists the calorie count for the entire pint on the front of the container. But there's a trade-off. It has many processed ingredients, including the sugar substitutes stevia and erythritol. As with artificial sweeteners like aspartame and sucralose, questions remain about their effect on health. And be aware when you see, quote, no artificial sweeteners, end quote, on a food label, because it doesn't always mean, quote, no sugar substitutes, end quote. All right, let's continue with What's the Healthier Choice in Consumer Reports magazine. The question here is, what's better to munch on when a salty snack craving hits? A, pretzels. B, pita chips. C, potato chips. D, tortilla chips. Or E, veggie straws. So what's better to munch on when a salty snack craving hits? A, pretzels. B, pita chips. C, potato chips. D, tortilla chips. Or E, veggie straws. The answer is D, tortilla chips. Now, these are obviously not health foods, but sometimes you just want a little crunch, and here, plain tortilla chips have the edge. They're made with whole grain corn and tend to be lower in sodium than other salty snacks. Surprisingly, potato chips typically have less sodium than you might expect. Simple ingredients and mostly unsaturated fat. Just watch out for the flavored potato or tortilla chips, like ranch or barbecue, which usually have more sodium and additives than plain varieties. Pretzels and pita chips are generally made with refined wheat flour, which is essentially white flour, and are often higher in sodium than other chips. Veggie straws sound more virtuous than they are. They're primarily potato starch with small amounts of vegetable powder, not real vegetables. Next question. Three of these are a smarter swap for a beef burger. Which one is not? Three of these are a smarter swap for a beef burger. Which one is not a smarter swap for a beef burger? A, Bell & Evans chicken burgers. B, Amy's organic California veggie burger. C, Beyond Burger plant-based patties. Or D, Bubba turkey burgers. Three of these are a smarter choice for a beef burger. Which one isn't? Which one is not is C, the Beyond Burger plant-based patties. Walk on by the Beyond Burger. Newer plant-based burgers like these may look and taste more like beef than traditional veggie burgers, but they're highly processed. People who eat a lot of these foods may have a higher risk of heart disease, type 2 diabetes, and other health concerns, studies show. Although the label boasts 21 grams of protein, it's not from whole foods. Beyond Burger's main ingredients are yellow pea, red lentils, brown rice, and fava bean proteins. To create these, the original foods are processed to remove much of the carbohydrates and fat and concentrate the protein. It also has additives such as starches, methyl cellulose, which is a binder, potassium lactate, which is a preservative, and natural flavors, which aren't necessarily any different from artificial flavors. Ground chicken or turkey is the source of the 22 grams of protein in the Bell and Evans and Bubba burgers, and the only other ingredient is seasoning. Although 510 milligrams of sodium in the Amy's patty is on the higher side, its main ingredients are veggies, whole grains, and walnuts, making it a worthy choice. Next question. Which pasta has the most nutrition power out of these four? Which pasta has the most nutrition power? A. Ronzoni Protein Penne Rigate. B. Barilla Whole Grain Penne. C. Banza, B-A-N-Z-A, Chickpea Penne. And D. DiSecco Spinach Penne Rigate. Which pasta has the most nutrition power? The Ronzoni Protein Penne Rigate, Barilla Whole Grain Penne, Banza Chickpea Penne, or DiSecco Spinach Penne Rigate? The answer is B, Barilla Whole Grain Penne. Put the Barilla in your cart. It has one ingredient, whole wheat, and a 2-ounce uncooked serving has 8 grams of protein and a respectable 7 grams of fiber. Ronzoni and Banza tout 20 grams of protein on their labels, but that's based on a larger serving, 3.5 ounces. 2 ounces of either goes down to 11 grams. Ronzoni's pasta is made with processed pea and brown rice protein. Banza's is better because chickpeas are the main ingredients, but it has the additives pea starch and xanthan gum, a thickener and a stabilizer. While whole spinach pasta like DiSecco's may sound like a way to sneak in some veggies, it's essentially regular pasta with a little spinach, not enough to count as a serving. Continuing with What's the Healthier Choice in Consumer Reports magazine, CR.org on the Chicagoland Reading Information Service from the ChicagoLighthouse.org. The next question is, you don't feel like drinking water? Which should you reach for instead? A. Simply Orange. B. Spindrift Blood Orange Tangerine. C. Tropicana Light. Or D, Vitamin Water Essential Orange Orange. If you don't feel like drinking water, which should you reach for instead? A, Simply Orange. B, Spindrift Blood Orange Tangerine. C, Tropicana Light Juice. And Vitamin Water Essential Orange Orange. The answer? B, Spindrift Blood Orange Orange Tangerine. Grab the Spindrift, a combination of fruit juice and sparkling water. It has only 12 calories, 2 grams of sugar, and no additives. Now it's true, OJ contains vitamin C and potassium, but juice is a concentrated source of calories. There are 110 in a cup of Simply Orange. Unlike a whole orange, it has no fiber, so those calories won't help fill you up. And your body processes the natural sugar in juice similarly to added sugar, so drinking too much may negatively affect your blood sugar levels. Tropicana Light, which is a blend of water and juice, has half the calories and sugar, but it also contains stevia. Vitamin water has 27 grams of added sugar, plus additives. But don't the vitamins and electrolytes like potassium matter? Nope, Keating says, quote, most people get plenty of the nutrients in the drink from the food they eat, end quote. Let's talk eggs. Which eggs are better for you? A, organic. B, egg whites in a carton. C, brown eggs. Or D, omega-3 enriched eggs. Which eggs are better for you? A, organic. B, egg whites in a carton. C, brown eggs. Or D, omega-3 enriched. The answer of which eggs are better for you is D, omega-3 enriched. All eggs are good for you, but omega-3 eggs supply a decent amount of these heart-healthy fats. Omega-3-rich foods like flaxseed are added to the hens' diets. Now, fish is the best source of omega-3s, but many people don't eat the recommended 2 servings of fish per week. Otherwise, brown or white eggs, conventional or organic, are a good choice. They have identical nutrients, and the shell color depends on the breed of the hen. And brown eggs tend to cost more. Go figure. Organic eggs come from hens that are given feed without synthetic pesticides or GMOs. But again, the nutrients are the same. Egg whites are a good source of low-cal protein, except you miss out on the yolks, vitamins, and minerals. That includes choline, which is key for brain health, Keating says. And good news on eggs. Eggs' cholesterol is generally not a concern. Blood cholesterol is mainly influenced by saturated fat, not dietary cholesterol. Next question. What's the worst way to lighten your coffee? What is the worst way to lighten your coffee? A, whole milk. B, half and half. C, creamer. Or D, plant milk. What's the worst way to lighten your coffee? Whole milk, half and half, creamer, or plant milk? The answer is C, is the worst way to lighten your coffee. Skip the creamer. C. Many dairy and plant-based ones contain oils and thickeners, and flavored ones like hazelnut and vanilla have plenty of sugar or sugar substitutes. A tablespoon can have 20 to 30 calories and around 4 grams of added sugar, about a teaspoon. And few people pour exactly 1 tablespoon into their coffee. Whole milk is a smarter splash. A tablespoon has 9.5 calories and just 0.5 grams of saturated fat. Half and half contains nearly double that, yet both are free of additives and added sugar. Some studies suggest that full-fat dairy doesn't raise heart disease or stroke risk and may even offer some benefits. If you prefer dairy-free options, plant milks like oat, almond, and soy are okay, but some brands contain thickeners or other additives, and sweetened or flavored versions can have added sugar. Okay, next question here. High fiber protein, low sugar. 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Now we're going to choose from A, Quaker Original Instant Oatmeal, or B, Cheerios Protein Cinnamon Cereal, or C, Grape Nuts, or D, Fiber One Original Brand. 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The answer is C, Grape Nuts. Grape Nuts. Though all 4 are whole grain, Grape Nuts offers the most well-rounded nutrition. It supplies 7 grams of fiber, 6 grams of protein, and 0 added sugar or additives. Quote, plain oatmeal is a smarter choice, Keating says, but instant oats are processed to cook more quickly, which can speed digestion and cause a blood sugar spike that leaves you hungry sooner, end quote. Fiber One's box claims that a serving delivers 65% of the recommended daily dose of fiber, that's 18 grams, without added sugar. That sounds good, but what's not highlighted is its artificial sweeteners and additives like cellulose and guar gums, which can provide some of the fiber. Plus, for some people, consuming that much fiber in one sitting might cause gastric upset. The 8 grams of protein per serving in protein Cheerios comes primarily from processed peas. Now, that's not much more protein than what's in grape nuts, and only 3 grams more than regular Cheerios. Plus, a serving has 12 grams of added sugar. Next question. Which of these fats is better for cooking? Which of these fats is better for cooking? A, sunflower oil. B, butter. C, beef tallow. Or D, coconut oil. Which of these fats is better for cooking? A, sunflower oil. B, butter. C, beef tallow. Or D, coconut oil. The answer? A, sunflower oil. Although some vegetable oils are processed, the bigger concern with cooking oils is the kind of fat they contain. Sunflower oil is low in artery-clogging saturated fat, about 2 grams per tablespoon versus 7 grams in butter, 6 grams in beef tallow, and 10 grams in coconut oil. Some people claim that the omega-6 polyunsaturated fats in seed oils like sunflower, canola, and soybean increase inflammation and heart disease risk. But several studies show that's not the case. In fact, a review in the British Journal of Nutrition linked higher omega-6 fat consumption to a lower risk of heart disease and type 2 diabetes. Extra virgin olive oil is also great to use, and research shows it offers health benefits. It's mostly monounsaturated fat, which also supports heart health, and it has antioxidants. Next question here, which cracker delivers a healthier bite? Which cracker delivers a healthier bite is the question. Let's choose from A, B, C, D. A is Wheat Thins. B, Toasteds Harvest Wheat. C, Triscuit. Or D, Milton's Original Multigrain Gourmet Crackers. Which cracker delivers a healthier bite? The answer? C, Triscuit. Triscuits are made with 100% whole grain, have just 3 ingredients: wheat, canola oil, and salt, and 3 grams of fiber and protein per serving. The combination of a little protein, fiber, and healthy fat could make them more satisfying than other crackers. Wheat Thins are also whole grain with 3 grams of fiber, but also 4 grams of added sugar per serving. Keep in mind terms like, quote, harvest wheat, end quote, and, quote, multigrain, end quote, don't mean whole wheat or whole grain. White flour is the first ingredient in both of the Toasteds and Milton crackers. All of these crackers have modest sodium, under 10% of the daily value per serving. The daily value suggested is 2,300 milligrams. But it can add up if you have more than a serving or two. All right. Interesting. So let's move on. In Consumer Reports magazine, here's a CR Insight, product recommendations and practical advice on various topics. In the know, here's our favorite bath towels. A great towel isn't just soft. It should be quick drying and able to handle frequent laundering without shrinking, pilling, or getting scratchy. To get all those benefits, our experts say to choose 100% cotton rather than cotton synthetic blends, which can be rougher. The type of cotton matters too. Egyptian, Turkish, and Supima cottons tend to be softer, more durable, and more absorbent than others. Two more indicators of quality. 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Combed cotton has been brushed to remove impurities, resulting in a smoother feel. In our tests of 15 popular terry cloth towels, these four landed at the top of our pile. 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Here's a recall. 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Worried your electricity bills will soar through the roof this summer? Our experts say that a few easy changes can help you spend less. And that'll do it for this edition of Consumer Reports. I'm your volunteer reader, Christopher Angela, and we are broadcasting from the Chicago Lighthouse. 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
5: Hello, I'm Cassidy Russell. You're listening to Chris Radio. During this half hour, I will be reading articles from the BBC News website. We begin with our first article. One of the most memorable nights of my life. Queen Elizabeth II's Secret Night Out on VE Day by Greg McKevitt. VE Day marked the surrender of Nazi Germany and the end of World War II in Europe. In 1985, Queen Elizabeth II told the BBC how, as a teenage princess, she slipped out of Buckingham Palace to join the joyous crowds outside. On May 8, 1945, a carefree teenage Princess Elizabeth slipped out of Buckingham Palace incognito with her sister Margaret and vanished into the dancing crowds who were reveling in the defeat of the Nazis. It's an episode that sounds like fiction, which could be why it's been dramatized in a film, a novel, and a hit TV series. But it really happened. We know this because in 1985, for the 40th anniversary of VE Day, Queen Elizabeth II told veteran BBC royal correspondent Godfrey Talbot all about it. She spoke about how she felt the thrill and relief of hearing that the war in Europe was over. After 6 years of sadness and horror, people were ready to celebrate. Her father, King George VI, was happy to let his daughters experience the joy close up, writing in his diary that day, "Poor darlings, they have never had any fun yet." Elizabeth II recalled 4 decades later, "It was one of the most memorable nights of my life." It was one of only 4 times, as far as we know, that she walked undetected among crowds of regular people. One of those who joined the royal sisters on their VE Day expedition was their cousin, Margaret Rhodes. She wrote in her autobiography, "I suppose that for the princesses, it was a unique burst of personal freedom, a Cinderella moment in reverse, in which they could pretend that they were ordinary and unknown." Princess Elizabeth was 13 at the outbreak of World War II in 1939. Those 6 years of conflict saw her mostly confined within the walls of Windsor Castle while growing into her public role as heir to the throne. In October 1940, at the height of the Blitz, she made her first radio broadcast on the BBC. While it was aimed at children sent to North America to escape the bombing of Britain's cities, it was a message with wider resonance. "We children at home are full of cheerfulness and courage," she said. "We are trying to do all we can to help our gallant sailors, soldiers, and airmen. And we are trying, too, to bear our own share of the danger and sadness of war." The royal family became, for many, a powerful symbol of national resolve. And the decision to keep both princesses in Britain was a morale booster. Windsor Castle is about 22 miles from Buckingham Palace. So the sisters were still close enough to London to witness the city's blazing skies during the Nazi air raids. On one occasion, a bomb fell near the castle as they sat in the air raid shelter. "We all went pink when we heard it," Princess Margaret later recalled. Elizabeth turned 18 in the year before the war ended, wearing a military uniform in the Auxiliary Territorial Service, or ATS. As second subaltern Elizabeth Windsor, she spent 3 weeks learning to become a qualified army driver and maintenance mechanic. Her khaki-colored uniform cap would later be put to good use again. When Nazi Germany finally surrendered to the Allies on May 7, 1945, it marked the end of 6 long years of fighting in which the UK suffered about 450,000 deaths, of whom about 67,000 were civilians. The next day was designated Victory in Europe Day, or VE Day. The BBC reported that by 9, dense crowds had already converged on Whitehall, Westminster, and Buckingham Palace, London's symbols of government and royalty. Church bells rang out, and street parties were held all over Britain. At 3 p.m., Prime Minister Winston Churchill's broadcast officially announced that the war in Europe was over. "We may allow ourselves a brief period of rejoicing, but let us not forget for a moment the toils and effort that lie ahead." He said, King George VI also gave a speech, broadcast from bomb-scarred Buckingham Palace, in which he thanked the nation. Both men reminded listeners that Japan was not yet defeated. Reporting from the palace, the BBC's Howard Marshall said that thousands of people had gathered to share this historic day with the king and queen. He described how the whole scene is one dense mass of people in the gayest colors, with red, white, and blue dominating the view. The monument featuring a stern-faced Queen Victoria was covered with people who had clambered up to get a better view. The royal family appeared on the palace balcony again and again at the crowd's insistence, joined on one occasion by Churchill. Marshall, in another BBC radio report, described the ecstatic reception to one of these appearances. "Everywhere it's an absolute mad scene of hats being flung in the air, children lifted on their parents' backs, flags flung into the air, a great fluttering of waving hands from hundreds of thousands of people." Given Princess Elizabeth's vantage point above the crowd, how could she resist joining them below? She told the BBC in 1985, "I think we went on the balcony nearly every hour, 6 times. And then, when the excitement of the floodlights being switched on got through to us, my sister and I realized we couldn't see what the crowds were enjoying. My mother had put her tiara on for the occasion, so we asked my parents if we could go out and see for ourselves. I remember we were terrified of being recognized, so I pulled my uniform cap well down over my eyes. A Grenadier officer among our party of about 16 people said he refused to be seen in the company of another officer improperly dressed, so I had to put my cap on normally." Her younger sister, Princess Margaret, was then aged 14. For her, one of the most thrilling things was seeing the floodlights after years of the blackout that had plunged London into darkness every night to confuse enemy bombers. She told the BBC in 1995, "Everything was dark and gloomy. Suddenly the lights came on and lit up the poor old battle-scarred palace. My mother was wearing a white dress with a tiara and it all sparkled. There was a great roar from the crowd. It was terribly exciting." The sisters decided to venture further into the city and soak up more of the atmosphere. As the late queen recalled, "I remember lines of unknown people linking arms and walking down Whitehall. All of us just swept along a tide of happiness and relief." Another member of their party was her cousin, John Elphinstone, who was just home after spending 4.5 years as a prisoner of war. She recalled his amazement at being able to walk freely with his family in the friendly throng. She added, "I also remember when someone exchanged hats with a Dutch sailor, the poor man coming along with us in order to get his cap back." Although VE Day is dramatized in the Crown's season 6 episode Ritz, the portrayal gives them just 2 accomplices, Lord Porchester, known as Porchy, and Group Captain Peter Townsend, later to become Margaret's forbidden first love. Elphinstone's sister, Margaret Rhodes, recalled in her autobiography, "The Final Curtsy, we could scarcely move. People were laughing and crying, screaming and shouting, and perfect strangers were kissing and hugging each other. We danced the conga, a popular new import from Latin America, the Lambeth Walk, and the Hokey Cokey." Another friend, Jean Woodruff, was one of Elizabeth's first ever ladies-in-waiting. She told the BBC in 2006 about how they managed to sneak undetected into one of London's most formal establishments. "What was amusing is that we went into the Ritz Hotel through one door and out of the other door, the other end, doing the conga. And the extraordinary thing was that nobody seemed to take much notice. After all that excitement, it was time to slip back into the crowds outside the palace. The late queen recalled, after crossing Green Park, we stood outside and shouted, "We want the king!" And we were successful in seeing my parents on the balcony, having cheated slightly because we sent a message into the house to say we were waiting outside. In subsequent years, the late queen was known for occasional discreet outings, such as trips to West End shows. But so far as is publicly known, she made only 3 further spontaneous, anonymous walkabouts, all to celebrate the end of the war. Princess Margaret told the BBC there was VE night plus one, and then there was VJ and VJ plus one, so we got quite good at it. Elizabeth II shared her diary entries from the time with her cousin Margaret Rhodes for her autobiography. The then princess wrote the next day, May 9th, out in crowd again, Trafalgar Square, Piccadilly, Pall Mall, walked simply miles, saw parents on balcony at 12:30 a.m., ate, partied, bed 3 a.m. They made 2 similar excursions that August for Victory Over Japan Day, or VJ Day. On the day itself, she wrote, out in crowd, Whitehall Mall, St. James, St. Street, Piccadilly, Park Lane, Constitution Hill, ran through the Ritz, walked miles, drank in Dorchester, saw parents twice, miles away, so many people. On day 2, she wrote, out in crowd again, Embankment, Piccadilly, rained, so fewer people. Congaed into house, sang till 2 a.m., bed at 3 a.m. 75 years later, Elizabeth II, age 94, gave a poignant televised address to mark the anniversary of VE Day. It was 2020, and the UK was in the grip of the COVID-19 pandemic, its darkest emergency since World War II. Today, it may seem hard that we cannot mark this special anniversary as we would wish. Instead, we remember from our homes and from our doorsteps. Reflecting on her teenage experience of VE Day, she spoke of her vivid memories of the jubilant scenes, the sense of joy in the crowds who'd gathered outside and across the country was profound, she said. On the table in front of her, along with a portrait of her late father, was the same khaki-colored cap she wore to disguise herself on that unforgettable night in 1945. You are listening to articles from BBC News on Chris Radio. A Hidden Blood Pump, How Chewing More Boosts Your Brain, by Sandy Ong. While it's widely known that chewing more improves digestion, research suggests it can also boost our brains and even help fend off Alzheimer's. For once chewing a shallot 722 times before swallowing it, Horace Fletcher was dubbed the Great Masticator. The American self-taught nutritionist believed food should be chewed until it completely liquefied and practically swallows itself. Fletcher even estimated that vigorous chewing could have saved the U.S. economy of the early 20th century more than $500,000 today, roughly $19.5 million in today's money, because the average person would have ingested 0.5 pound less food daily. Fletcher's doctrine may have been a little extreme, but in some aspects, he was actually right, says Mats Trulsen, professor in the Department of Dental Health at the Karolinska Instituten in Sweden. Chewing more can provide a wide range of health benefits, from improving digestion and helping people consume fewer calories, to alleviating stress and anxiety and improving cognition by solidifying memory skills and boosting attention span. As there is a correlation between tooth health and Alzheimer's disease and dementia, some experts argue that improving patients' dental health could even help reverse mental aging. Like most animals, humans have had teeth and jaws for millions of years, says evolutionary and ecological biochemist Adam Van Casteren at the Max Planck Institute for Evolutionary Anthropology in Leipzig, Germany. But they've gone through many changes throughout prehistory. The earliest hominids, who lived roughly 6 to 7 million years ago, had teeth similar to those of apes today. especially helpful for eating lots of large, fleshy fruit, abundant in the forest habitats that our early ancestors lived in, says Van Casteren. But as rainforests gave way to more woodlands, open habitats, and even savanna-like ecologies, hominins had to contend with more mechanically challenging foods, says Van Casteren, such as seeds, nuts, and tubers. So, they evolved to favor an increase in molar size, with bigger jaws and faces to house all those teeth, alongside the larger muscles needed to power them. With the development of tools, food processing, and agriculture, as well as fire to cook food, we also stopped needing such lengthy bouts of mastication, explains Van Casteren. Today, humans spend roughly 35 minutes chewing every day, compared to 4.5 hours for our closest ape relatives, chimpanzees and bonobos, and 6.6 hours for gorillas and orangutans. Despite these evolutionary changes, the purpose of chewing remains the same. We mammals are such complicated chewers because we want to get as much energy out of our food to power our warm-blooded metabolisms, says Van Casteren. At the most basic level, chewing breaks food down into small particles and moistens them with saliva so that they can be easily swallowed. It's the first phase of digestion, says Andries Vanderbilt, a pioneer in the field of oral physiology and chewing, who worked as a researcher at the University Medical Center Utrecht in the Netherlands for over 3 decades. Not only does chewing increase saliva production and the amount of digestive enzymes, like amylase, that help break down food, it also triggers the gut and pancreas to secrete juices that will help process food further, too. If you don't chew, the gut is not prepared to handle food, says Trolson. The act of breaking food particles into smaller pieces also increases their surface area, which means digestive juices can act on them more efficiently, says orofacial neuroscientist Abhishek Kumar, who works with Trolson at the Karolinska Institute. This is important for gut health. Bigger particles tend to linger in the gut longer, giving microorganisms more time to ferment them. This causes feelings of bloatedness, fullness, constipation, and other symptoms, Kumar says. The act of chewing helps release nutrients in food, allowing our bodies to absorb them more effectively. In a 2009 study, for instance, 13 healthy adults were asked to chew a small handful of almonds, 10, 25, or 40 times. When researchers collected samples of participants' poo, they discovered that the more people chewed, the less fat they excreted, suggesting that the absorption of energy from the nuts was up to a third higher. In the early 1900s, in fact, Fletcher believed chewing more helps produce poo of superior quality, quite dry and smelling of a hot biscuit. What's more, chewing 40 times left participants feeling fuller for longer. A separate 2013 study echoed this satiety link. When 21 participants chewed a chicken nugget-sized slice of pizza, either 15 or 40 times before swallowing, those in the latter group experienced a significant reduction in hunger. They also had higher levels of CCK and GIP, two hormones that coordinate digestion in the gut, alongside suppressed levels of the hunger hormone, ghrelin. Chewing more means you're also likely to consume less food, according to two separate meta-analyses that reviewed nearly 50 studies. That's because it takes around 20 minutes for the body to adjust its production of hunger-related hormones and send signals to the brain that you're full. And chewing buys you more time. It's one reason why so many dietitians and doctors advocate slow and mindful eating over wolfing down a meal, especially if you're trying to shed some pounds. A survey of 92 children in Brazil found that those who were obese performed fewer mastication sequences and ate faster compared to children of normal weight. One good way of slowing down your eating rate, in fact, is to eat more textured foods. Many studies recommend choosing solids over liquids, think oranges rather than orange juice, and high-viscosity foods over low-viscosity ones, oatmeal and flax seeds, instead of white rice or pasta. The texture of food can affect how full we feel, and therefore potentially help those struggling with obesity to lose weight by reducing their food intake, says Kumar. Nutrition and digestion aside, researchers are increasingly uncovering that chewing plays an important role in other aspects of our well-being, especially brain health, as we get older. There is growing interest in the bite-brain axis, which proposes that mastication is directly linked to brain health, says Kumar. Tooth loss, for instance, has also been linked with a higher risk of Alzheimer's disease and dementia. Memory is affected too. In a survey involving more than 28,500 people older than 50 across 14 European countries, participants with good chewing ability, or those without dentures, performed better on a battery of cognitive tests. They demonstrated significantly better word recall, verbal fluency, and numeracy skills than those with chewing problems. In one study of 273 healthy people between the ages of 55 and 80, scientists found that those who retained a greater number of their natural teeth had better semantic memory, linked to knowledge and facts of the world, and long-term memory. But why does chomping ability have anything to do with memory? Some researchers point to the multiple neural circuits connecting our chewing apparatus to the hippocampus, the region of the brain responsible for spatial learning and making new memories, which is one of the first to be damaged by Alzheimer's. Others suggest that chewing, especially moderately hard substances, may increase blood flow to the brain, as Japanese researchers demonstrated in experiments with gum chewers. The theory is that chewing works like a pump, pumping blood to the brain, explains Trollson.

0: If you could rehabilitate the brain by rehabilitating the dentition, says Trulson, who has recorded over 80 patients for his trial so far. In some instances, chewing has also been found to improve concentration in the general population. One meta-analysis, comprising 21 studies, detected a weak but statistically significant improvement in attention levels of gum-chewing participants compared to non-chewers during some cognitively demanding tasks. This research was funded by gum manufacturer Mars Wrigley, suggesting a potential conflict of interest. In an unrelated study of 80 participants, chewing improved alertness levels by 10% during a series of cognitive tasks. Gum chewers also performed better on an intelligence test. Scientists don't really know exactly how it works, but the link between chewing and heightened attention is fairly strong, says Trulson. There's a caveat, though. The effect will probably not last for more than 15 to 20 minutes, though researchers aren't sure why. Another experiment in young adults who were asked to perform 4 computerized tasks simultaneously also found significantly better alertness, nearly 20% higher, in gum chewers. Interestingly, this was accompanied by reductions in self-reported anxiety, stress, and salivary cortisol levels, a common biomarker of stress. Outside the lab, chewing is a good stress reliever too. When a group of Turkish researchers studied 100 nursing students preparing for midterm exams, they found that students who chewed gum for at least 30 minutes daily experienced lower levels of stress, anxiety, and depression. This was regardless of whether they began chewing gum 15 days or 2 days before their exams. For 2 separate groups of women undergoing elective gynecological surgery in Korea, chewing on gum helped alleviate their preoperative anxiety. It also had this effect on 73 Turkish children who were having an intravenous cannula inserted. Chewing seems to be a natural reflex in stressful times, says Jianxi Shen, an oral processing researcher at Singapore's Agency for Science, Technology, and Research. When some people are stressed, they start to chew unconsciously. Teeth grinding, or bruxism, which uses the same jaw muscles as chewing and affects roughly 1 in 10 adults, is commonly triggered by stress and anxiety. But the scientific data here is more contentious. Chen, for instance, says the evidence linking chewing to a calmer state of mind is scattered. We're still short of systematic studies that confidently point to a strong association, he says. Another study, led by the same Korean researcher above, for instance, found that gum chewing did little to alleviate the anxiety pregnant women felt as they were wheeled into the operating theater for an elective cesarean section. It also failed to dent the stress levels of those working on an insolvable word puzzle. One thing's for sure, though. Eating often elevates our mood, and chewing, a crucial part of the process, releases flavors in food, and combined with texture and aroma, makes your eating experience much richer and more pleasant, says Chen, who also studies the sensory perception of food. So, according to this logic, chewing your food better could boost your mental health too. But rather than chewing sugary gum, you might want to consider chewing a healthy, textured snack before a stressful task. Don't overdo it, though. Unlike Fletcher, most experts don't think there's a magic number for chewing. Chew in a normal way until you feel it's okay to swallow, which will be different for different people, says Vanderbilt. Just enjoy your food. That's all the time we have for articles from BBC News. For Chris Radio, this has been your reader, Cassidy Russell. Broadcasting from the Chicago Lighthouse, this is Chris Radio, your information.
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10: So I'm having this debate with a landlord.
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Hello, and welcome to Your Pets. I'm Jill Burke. Your Pets is brought to you by Gateway Radio. In the first part of our broadcast, dog lovers will learn the right way to train a skittish dog. And in the second part of our program, cat fanciers will hear about a baby kitten rescue. But we'll start with Dogster magazine and the right way to train a skittish dog. This is by Dan Seymour. Training a skittish dog is one of the more humbling experiences in pet ownership. You try to comfort them, and they seem more anxious. You push them gently toward something new, and they shut down completely. Progress feels invisible for weeks. Then something clicks. Understanding what's actually happening beneath the surface changes everything about how you approach it. Skittish behavior in dogs almost always comes down to anxiety, usually rooted in past experiences that have conditioned a fear response to specific triggers. It's common in rescue dogs, but it can happen with any dog, regardless of background. The good news is that with the right approach, most fearful dogs can make meaningful progress. Before you can start work on specific triggers, your dog needs to trust you. That trust is built at home, quietly, through everyday interactions, even if the skittish behavior mostly shows up on walks or around strangers. Being calm, consistent, and patient in low-stakes moments creates the foundation your dog needs to feel safe enough to cope when things get harder. Part of building that trust is understanding what actually sets your dog off. It could be the doorbell, strangers approaching on walks, other dogs, loud noises, or even just you moving toward them too quickly. Identifying specific triggers matters because vague anxiety is almost impossible to address directly. Once you know what you're dealing with, you can start working on each trigger deliberately and systematically. Equally important is what you do when fear shows up. The instinct when a dog looks scared is to comfort them with cuddles and soothing words, and it feels like the kind of thing to do. But this can actually reinforce the anxious behavior by signaling that there really is something to worry about. A neutral reaction to fear, combined with enthusiastic praise and rewards when your dog shows even a flicker of calm confidence, is far more effective. The most reliable tool for shifting a fearful dog's emotional response is classical conditioning, a technique that pairs a trigger with something the dog loves repeatedly, until the trigger itself becomes a positive cue rather than a threat. A simple version of this at home: walk past your dog regularly and drop a high-value treat on the floor without stopping or making a fuss. Over time, your approach becomes something they look forward to rather than brace against. The same principle applies to visitors, strangers on walks, or whatever else triggers the anxiety. The rewards you use in this process matter more than people realize. This isn't the moment for dry kibble and a brief pat. Anxiety is deeply embedded, and overcoming it requires real motivation. Find what your dog values most, whether that's a favorite treat, excited praise, or an intense game with a beloved toy, and use that specifically when they respond well to something that would normally frighten them. Routine also plays a bigger role than it might seem. Dogs find predictability genuinely reassuring. Consistent feeding times, regular walks, and a stable daily pattern reduce
the number of unknowns in your dog's world, which lowers baseline anxiety and makes everything easier to work on. And your own behavior matters too. Dogs read their owners constantly. If you tense up when someone approaches on a walk, your dog notices. Acting calm, even when you don't feel it, genuinely helps. Two things reliably make skittish behavior worse, and both are completely understandable mistakes. The first is showing your own anxiety in triggering situations, which validates your dog's fear and reinforces the idea that the threat is real. The second is scolding or reprimanding your dog for being afraid. It feels counterintuitive to ignore frightened behavior, but punishing it adds another layer of negative association to an already difficult experience and can set back progress significantly. Ignore the anxious moments, reward the confident ones, and resist the urge to force exposure before your dog is ready. If you're not making progress on your own, professional support is worth pursuing sooner rather than later. A vet is a good first port of call, particularly because medication can sometimes reduce anxiety enough that other training techniques become far more effective. Once a dog isn't in a constant state of high alert, they become much more able to learn. A professional behaviorist or trainer with specific experience working with fearful dogs can also make a significant difference. Some will work with you in your home, which often is more useful for dogs whose anxiety is triggered by household situations. Others use their own calm, confident dogs as a part of the process, allowing your dog to take cues from a more relaxed peer. It's also worth exploring calming supplements and pheromone-based aids available as diffusers, sprays, and wipes, which can help reduce baseline anxiety while you're doing the training work. Your vet can advise on what's appropriate for your dog's specific situation. Rehabilitation rarely follows a straight line. There will be weeks with no visible progress and occasional days that feel like regression. Most fearful dogs take months to show meaningful improvement, and some will always have situations they find difficult. That doesn't mean the effort wasn't worth it. A dog who is more able to self-regulate, more trusting of their owner, and less reactive to the world around them has a genuinely better life, even if they still have hard days. Skittish dogs aren't broken. They're anxious, and anxiety responds to patience, consistency, and the right approach. Build trust through calm, daily interactions. Identify specific triggers, and use classical conditioning with high-value rewards to change your dog's emotional response over time. Reward confidence, not fear. Stay calm yourself. And don't hesitate to bring in veterinary or professional support if you're not making headway on your own. Paternity leave. Is paid time off for pet care a reasonable request? You might have seen some news making the rounds recently about a wonderful policy in Italy that allows pet owners to take up to 3 days paid leave to take care of a sick pet. Although it is unclear as to why this has suddenly found its way to the top of the news pile, being that it's based on a court case that is almost 10 years old, it does highlight the contrasting ways in which different countries and companies allow their employees to provide for their four-legged family members.
The landmark case took place in Rome, Italy, in 2017. A university employee successfully won a legal case against her employer that afforded her the right to use paid time off to seek treatment for her beloved English setter, Cucciola. As the dog's only caregiver, the argument was made that by not taking time off work to take her pet to the vet, Cucciola's owner would actually be violating the Italian law against leaving an animal suffering. The ruling in her favor effectively set a legal precedent that has emboldened subsequent pet owners to also take time off work to take care of their pets, despite numerous posts claiming that Italian law now recognizes a sick pet as a valid reason for paid emergency leave. There is really no such national policy in place yet. According to a partner at a top Italian employment and industrial relations law firm, there do not appear to be any regulations currently in force in the Italian system that recognize this right. However, this may soon change. On 15 June 2025, MP Devis Dori, a member of AVS, introduced a bill aimed at amending Law 53/2000 on parental and family leave, explicitly including leave for the care of pets. The new law would grant the right to 2 days paid leave in the event of a pet's death, and an annual allowance of 6 hours for illness or urgent veterinary treatment. This law would only apply to dogs and cats at this stage, being the only animals traceable, given the obligation to register them via microchip, and evidence provided in the form of veterinary advice would be required. The bill is currently assigned to the 11th Labor Committee, but has not yet been passed, so it would appear that the thousands of unnervingly similar images that have been circulating around social media over the past few weeks may have jumped the gun. But it renewed attention to the topic of paid time off for pet care. And this article was written by Dr. Karen Kanowski, who says, "As a non-smoker without children, I often resented many smoke breaks taken by colleagues on company time and sometimes wondered if there was a way to score some maternity leave without the actual inconvenience of having a child. But perhaps pawternity leave is where I can finally turn things around." Although the term was initially coined to apply specifically to the rather unique situation of employers allowing team members to take a period of time off work to settle in a new pup, pawternity leave is sometimes used as an umbrella term to include any and all approved time off work to deal with a pet-based issue. It has become abundantly clear over the last century or so that the human-animal bond has gone from strength to strength with public policy, healthcare, retail markets, and even psychology shifting to accommodate and encourage the important role that dogs, cats, and other companion animals play in our lives. The idea that this important relationship ought to be incorporated in our labor laws and employment conditions shouldn't seem so far-fetched. Of course, many employers seem to have difficulty in providing even the most basic holiday benefits to their staff, so one might cynically expect to see provisions made for our pets in a workplace agreement when preceded by the words, "Once upon a time." However, more and more countries and companies are turning the fantasy of paid pet care leave into a reality.
Back in 2007, two guys named James Watt and Martin Dickey decided they were fed up with the stuffy UK beer market and, with the aid of some very scary bank loans, started making their own hardcore craft beers in northeast Scotland. From humble beginnings, brewing tiny batches sold at local markets out of a beaten-up old van, the brand BrewDog was born. Fast forward 10 years, around the same time that Cucciolo was making history for Italian dogs, the dog-loving boys at BrewDog decided to include a unique employee benefit, paternity leave. A paid week off to welcome, settle, and take approximately 9,000 photos of your new four-legged housemate. Dogs are also welcome in all BrewDog offices and hotels across the globe, including the United States. Although not specifically stipulated in their online workplace information pack, one can safely assume that a company that allows their employees time off to welcome a new canine family member would be equally understanding in the event of the illness or death of a pet. For some, the loss of a pet is something that can be compartmentalized, allowing them to continue to work without disruption. Others find their job to be a welcome distraction from their grief. There are, however, an increasing number of pet parents who, when faced with a serious illness, injury, or loss of their dog, are simply unable to attend their job and function normally. The increased emotional connectivity we feel to our animals means that our anguish at losing them has intensified to such an extent that an entire marketplace of keepsakes, artwork, and bereavement counseling now exists to support us through the worst part of having a pet. Unfortunately, not all employers or workplaces are equally sympathetic to this situation, and it would be a great mistake to assume that the death of a dog you have shared your life with for many years automatically constitutes a valid reason to take a day or two off work to grieve. But it should. Shouldn't it? Big changes often start small. Just as a legal ruling in Rome can impact national policy and make ripples around the world a decade later, minor alterations to employment agreements can echo across companies, counties, states, and countries. While some of us are lucky enough to have employers who are compassionate enough to allow us reasonable time to look after our loved ones, human or animal, having provisions for pet care set out in workplace policy means that you don't have to worry about whether your boss is a dog lover or not. For employers, while the idea of including a paternity leave clause in your employment agreements might seem a bit over the top, having clear guidelines about how much, how often, and for what purposes employees can take time off to care for their pets not only shows that you are willing to look out for your team, but it also avoids uncertainty, confusion, and debate when these needs arise. You're listening to Your Pets on Gatewave Radio. Here's something about Coco's Heart Dog Rescue. It's by Nicole Cosgrove. In a world of animal rescue, some organizations focus on one species, one type of care, or one specific mission. Coco's Heart Dog Rescue has chosen a different path, one rooted in openness, compassion, and a commitment to helping any animal in need. While they do primarily help dogs, they will help all animals. Cats, farm animals, pocket pets, and reptiles, you name it, their work is driven by a simple but powerful belief. Every animal deserves high-quality care, no matter the circumstances. At its core, Coco's Heart is about saying yes when animals need it most. While many rescues must narrow their focus, this organization has built a model that allows it to expand. And here are some questions and answers. The first is, can you tell us what your organization is about?
Coco's Heart opens the door to anyone in need. We pride ourselves on providing high-quality care to our animals and providing the care they need and deserve. This often includes specialty procedures and care. Education and community involvement are very important to us as well, and we have offered kid day camps as well as Children's Day for the younger generations to learn about rescue and how they can make a difference for animals in need. We also have a mini horse program on site with us that houses two special needs mini horses who offer a volunteer program for people of all ages, including those with disabilities or special needs, to volunteer and learn about all things horses. While our name has dog rescue in it, we strive to serve any animal in need to the best of our ability. Our foster and volunteer base varies in experience and diversity and allows us the opportunity to help other species. Tell us about your personal history with the organization. And this is answered by Johanna, who is at the volunteer organization. She says, I began volunteering while in college. I started volunteering in more ways as time went on and eventually worked my way into a coordinator role. And I have now been with the organization for about 12 years. I've grown up with the organization in a sense, and it has become such a part of me that I will be forever grateful to have been so welcomed as a young college student. That sense of connection and longevity is a reflection of the community Coco's Heart has built, one that keeps people coming back, not just to help, but to stay. What are some of the funniest or most unique things you've encountered? The openness from our community and support for the animals we welcome to rescue. We received a plea to help a little mini dwarf horse who needed help. And our community supported that rescue effort and his journey in rescue. His name was Richard, and he brought so much joy to our lives. He was smaller than a large dog, and would often need to be driven in the back of an SUV to the specialty clinic for routine appointments. And his personality was bigger than he was. We will never forget our Richard and all the fun we had with him. What are the biggest challenges facing your organization? How can our readers help? Financial support. We strive for the highest quality veterinary care, and that comes with very high medical expenses. Often, our animals need extensive dental work, orthopedic procedures, additional virus testing, depending on their history, spaying or neutering, vaccines, etc. And these expenses add up very quickly. Financial support and donations help continue to fund these efforts, and we are so thankful for each supporter. Do you have any new or upcoming programs or goals? Our longtime goal is to build and offer an education center for our community where we would be able to offer more year-round educational opportunities, volunteer opportunities with our animals, dogs, cats, mini horses, etc., while continuing to save the lives of our rescue animals. Utilizing the same space as our rescue efforts unfortunately slows down or stops our rescue efforts, and we have to make some tough decisions to limit our education opportunities so we can continue with our rescue mission. What's the most rewarding part of working with your organization? Helping the animals we serve. We often help those with significant medical needs that are left overlooked or facing euthanasia because of it. And being able to watch their journeys in rescue and then finding their forever homes has been truly rewarding to see. Our foster volunteer base is also incredible. They continue to show up each and every day and step forward to help animals in need.
and fuel our organization to continue when things can seem really heavy and tough on some days. If someone wants to visit, join, support, or volunteer, where can they find more information? On our Coco Heart website. We have so much information there where you can find our applications to foster, adopt, and volunteer, as well as more information about our events and programs going on throughout the year. It also showcases the partnerships we have with organizations near and far. They don't give the exact URL of the website, but I can say Coco is C-O-C-O. Coco's Heart is the name of this organization. And that probably is the way to find them. And that's to Google Coco's Heart. And maybe the website will come up that way. There are some pictures here. There's a picture of lots and lots of people, whom I assume are the volunteers. And they're all standing and smiling. And they're in a space surrounded by some empty cages and what looks like some soft dog beds and other supplies. I would say there's about 30 of them in this picture, and they are men and women, all ages, just a real cross-section of people who volunteer or are involved with Coco's Heart. And there is a picture of one of the many horses, and he's staring straight into the camera. We pretty much only see his face, which has dark gray on the forehead and down on the muzzle, but the muzzle is white. That's all the time we have for Dogster Magazine. Your pets will continue after this short break.

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I'm Jill Burke, and you're listening to Your Pets on Gateway Radio. Before we continue, a quick reminder that we love to hear from you. 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And we'll turn now to Catster magazine and our featured item, Hope for the Tiniest Fighters. This is Baby Kitten Rescue. It's by Carolyn Grace. She says, I started Baby Kitten Rescue in 2021. My only foster fail, Chester, inspired me to focus on the most fragile kittens. Chester came into my care as a two-week-old orphaned kitten who was extremely sick and almost died. That experience pushed me to learn advanced medical skills so that I could give the most vulnerable kittens the very best chance at survival. I also saw that there was a huge need for rescues and fosters specializing in neonatal, medical, and special needs kitten care. I had seen firsthand how this fragile population can thrive when given the proper care, so I was determined to focus on these kittens. Baby Kitten Rescue specializes in neonatal, critical care, and special needs kitten rescue. We believe these kittens' lives matter and that they are worth the extra time, energy, and expense it takes to help them survive and thrive. We aspire to promote diversity, inclusivity, and compassion, and to show that animals with disabilities can live full, rich, and happy lives. Our goals are to continue taking the most vulnerable kittens in need. We will continue focusing on neonatal, medical, and special needs kittens, and we will continue to advocate for animals with disabilities. Our biggest accomplishments have been providing cutting-edge medical care to kittens that not only saved the kittens' lives, but also helped advance veterinary medicine by showing that treatments are available and successful. For example, we had a kitten, Millie, with congenital hydrocephalus, who had surgery to place a VP shunt and now gets to live a long and healthy life. VP shunt placement is a common surgery in human medicine, but it is still very rare in veterinary medicine. It was also so special how many people reached out, saying they had a VP shunt and felt so connected to and inspired by Millie and her story. Donations have slowed significantly over the past year, and our kittens require specialized medical care. So we have had to limit how many kittens we take in to make sure we have the funds necessary for their care. So our biggest need right now is monetary donations and donations from our Amazon and Chewy wish lists. Most importantly, food and litter. Interacting with and sharing our content on social media also helps us promote our mission and inspire others to care for these vulnerable kittens and cats. We love it when people reach out to us to tell us that we inspired them to foster or adopt animals with disabilities. Almost all of the kittens who go through Baby Kitten Rescue get adopted. We have even had successful adoptions of kittens and cats with disabilities who need specialized care. However, some cats require lifelong specialized care that others are not willing or able to provide. This program is our promise that these cats will always have access to expert veterinary care, daily rehabilitation, and a safe haven where they are celebrated exactly as they are for as long as they live. Currently, we have 4 lifetime care cats, 3 of which are paralyzed and incontinent: Rufus, Elphaba, and Glinda.
and Millie, who has a VP shunt for hydrocephalus. I have two cats, Chester and Rufus. Chester is my only true foster fail. He came into my care in 2020 when I was fostering for another rescue, before I started Baby Kitten Rescue. He was only 2 weeks old, with no mama cat, and extremely sick. He almost died, but I stayed up with him 24/7 for days, providing around-the-clock care, and begged him to pull through. I promised him that if he fought through, I would never leave him. And he did. Chester is the reason I started Baby Kitten Rescue. Rufus is a forever foster through Baby Kitten Rescue. He came into my care at just 5 weeks old when someone found him outside, all alone, dragging his back legs. We took him to our neurologist, who discovered that he had suffered a traumatic spinal injury that caused an L6 spinal fracture. The injury caused him to lose function of his hind legs, bladder, and bowels. I did intensive rehabilitation with Rufus for a year to see if he could regain any nerve function, but he did not. However, Rufus does not let his disability stop him from living a full and happy life. He is the happiest, sweetest, most loving cat. He greets everyone who comes through the door with immediate head bumps, scoots around fast when he gets the zoomies, and gives the best cuddles, complete with biscuits and purrs. Rufus requires daily specialized care to manually express his bladder and bowels, but it is so easy and quick. He is a beloved part of our family now, and Rue and Chester are also best friends. The most rewarding part of running Baby Kitten Rescue is seeing the most fragile kittens grow into healthy, thriving kittens and cats, and then seeing those kitties get adopted and become someone's new best friend. You can follow us on Instagram or TikTok at Baby Kitten Rescue for the most recent updates on our foster kittens. You can also visit our website, babykittenrescue.com, for more info and to submit a contact form. The pictures here show four different cats, and none of them are named. It's not clear if any of them are Rufus or Chester, but one of them is an orange marmalade tabby kitten, and a portion of its neck and chest have been shaved, and we see a surgical incision with staples closing it up. So I suspect that's the cat that had the VP shunt inserted. There's another picture of someone holding a teeny tiny little kitten. This kitten can't be more than a few days old. Its eyes aren't open yet. And it's all white, with what looks like are going to be some gray ears and a bright pink nose. And obviously this is one of the tiniest kittens that Baby Kitten Rescue has taken in. And the other pictures, one is a gray tabby kitten in a container with what looks like a blanket underneath it. It's peering out over the edge of the container. It's actually, this container on further examination is actually an incubator. There are buttons on the side for power, temperature, humidity, and so forth. So this is a little kitten in an incubator with a blue blanket on the bottom and a big, white, fluffy, stuffed animal in the
incubator along with the kitten. That animal is about 10 times bigger than the kitten, but it certainly must provide some comfort. And finally, another kitten is being held up by a young woman who I assume must be Carolyn Grace. And this kitten looks like it might be a Maine Coon. It has some of that Maine Coon coloring and some tufted ears. And she's holding it up and showing it to the camera. It looks very content, that kitten. So that is the story of Baby Kitten Rescue. It's pretty inspiring, I might say, as well. And it's really gratifying that somebody has taken that on. And we have a question for one of our Catster veterinarians, Dr. Paola Cuevas. And the question is, what's a reasonable price for a cat tooth removal? That cat is a senior and needs one of his top canine teeth removed, and we were quoted $1,500 U.S. Is that normal, or should we shop around? And Dr. Cuevas says, I can feel how much you care about Batcat, and as a fellow veterinarian, I want to help you put that $1,500 estimate in context so you can make the best decision for his welfare. In general practice in the United States, a single tooth extraction for a cat, including pre-anesthetic blood work, general anesthesia, dental x-rays, pain medication, and hospitalization, often lands somewhere between about $600 and $2,000 total for one problematic tooth, depending on where you live, the complexity of the extraction, and whether there are additional services included. Costs reported by multiple veterinary cost guides show that typical total fees can range from the mid-hundreds into the low four figures for a single extraction, when all of these components are factored in. Your quote of $1,500 for a senior feline with a top canine falls within that broad range and is not unusually high for a fully inclusive dental surgery estimate. That said, dentistry pricing varies significantly between general practices, community clinics, and specialty dental services, much like how the price of a human dental procedure differs between a family dentist and a board-certified dental surgeon. It can be reasonable to shop around or ask for a detailed breakdown of what is included in that price, so you are comparing apples to apples, focusing on safe anesthesia and appropriate post-operative pain management. If finances are a concern, some general practices or community clinics offer more affordable options without compromising Batcat's comfort and safety. You're listening to Your Pets on Gatewave Radio. Mixing business with charity at the Perfect Day Cat Cafe. This is by another one of our veterinarians, Dr. Karen Kanowski. Despite what news headlines might indicate, the world is generally filled with a lot more good people than bad. And you might be surprised by the number of animal shelters, cat rescues, and feline charities there are in your state, let alone the entire country. But it takes more than just a kind heart and hard work to keep these sorts of endeavors going.
For every successful nonprofit organization, there are likely a dozen that failed to stay afloat, because in many cases, the people who are prepared to dedicate their time and effort to rescuing, rehabilitating, and rehoming pets in need find it almost impossible to say no, making it almost impossible to stay afloat. We talked to Chuck Patton, the proprietor and founder of Perfect Day Cafe in Kentucky, about how he discovered the secret to successfully helping thousands of cats starts with a good business model. In 2018, having experienced entrepreneurial success in his professional life, Chuck Patton had sold his business and was looking for a job with a purpose. "I really wanted to make a difference," he said, "but wasn't sure how to go about it." He was on holiday with his wife in Charleston, South Carolina, when inspiration struck him in the form of a $15 lap dance. The sign was a clever advertisement from Pounce Cat Cafe, and Chuck had to find out what it was all about. "When I was told what the mission was, having been an animal lover and cat lover all my life, I said, 'You know, this is a sign.' This was a long time ago when cat cafes weren't familiar within the United States. And my wife told me, 'You gotta do this.' So, 8 months later, we were open in Louisville, Kentucky. It proved to be a winning decision, and less than 2 years later, they were opening a second cafe in Covington on the border with Ohio, right in the heart of Cincinnati. Whilst the concept, enjoying delicious coffee and cake in the company of a friendly feline, might sound like a pretty clever idea for a business, it is the charity aspect of Perfect Day that really puts them on the map. By teaming up with local animal shelters, including the Kentucky Humane Society, Paws of Dearborn County, Cincinnati Animal Care, and the League for Animal Welfare, Chuck and the team at Perfect Day have successfully rehomed over 12,500 health-checked, chipped, and spayed or neutered cats from the Louisville Cafe, and another 6,000 from the Covington location. Chuck believes that a large part of the Perfect Day success story lies in his business background. There's a formula to it, and I feel like we've gotten there. But when I started, it was for me a business with a purpose, and I wanted to find people to surround myself that wanted a job with purpose, rally our community around it. What has changed for him is the goals of his business, and he takes inspiration from social enterprise and B corporations like Tom's Shoes, which reinvest the majority of their profits into charities, community projects, and environmental missions, rather than lining the pockets of their shareholders. That's the way we think of revenue here. We use the same core principles that a business would, but just a different target. It's not about profit for just me, or for individuals. We call it the we before me. And the adoptions have been just crazy. And it's working. Working is accurate. With almost 20,000 cats rehomed since 2018, the venture has been so successful that they occasionally need to reach out to animal shelters further afield when the local charities have been emptied. That's a pretty good problem to have. The Perfect Day Cafe isn't just about cats and being inclusive of all, not only those who identify as cat people, has been another source of pride and success for Chuck.
We wanted to expose not only people who are dog people, or however you stereotype, but kids, too, so we're very much open to kids. And this being their first experience on how to pet, how to keep your voices down, what are the consequences if you don't? I wanted animal lovers, dog lovers, community lovers, people that just wanted experience. As a licensed venue, Perfect Day Cafe isn't just a place to enjoy beverages of the caffeinated variety. But don't worry, adopting under the influence is not encouraged. Though Chuck recalls an occasion where a feline connection was formed over several drinks, and the customers returned, sober, the following day to adopt. In today's world, everybody wants a unique experience, and that's what we lean into. I mean, if you can hang out with cats, adopt cats, help cats, and drink beer, sounds perfect. Well, there are several pictures here, a couple of them. One shows what would be the bar area of the cafe with several people sitting at the bar and a couple of workers assisting them, serving drinks. But the other picture shows another open area of the space, and there are adults sitting

to tell, but one of the children is kneeling right beside it. And everybody in the picture is smiling and laughing, and it looks like they're just having a swell time. So that is the Perfect Day Cafe in Kentucky. And I imagine they have a website where you could get involved, make a donation, if that's what you would like to do. Here's a guide to spaying and neutering. You're feeling sure about getting your cat spayed or neutered, but the operation is over and they're at home. So now what? Post-surgery recovery is where many pet parents begin to feel unsure. How long should your kitty be confined? What signs of trouble should you watch for? And how can you make sure the healing process goes smoothly? The first 24 hours are crucial. Your cat will be groggy from anesthesia for 24 to 48 hours. During this time, they need peace and quiet in a confined, cozy space like a crate or a small room, with a soft bed and easy access to a litter box. Your cat doesn't know they just had surgery. That's why they must be kept confined, to avoid tearing the incision or introducing bacteria. Confinement keeps them clean, calm, and healing properly. You should limit activity for 7 to 10 days. No zoomies, jumps, or wrestling matches. For a full week or more, keep activity to a minimum. And we know this is easier said than done, but it's critical. Running or jumping can reopen the incision and lead to infection, so now's the time for enforced catnaps. Skip the bath and stay indoors. Water and dirt are enemies of healing. Keep your cat dry, clean, and inside for the entire recovery window. Avoid bathing, outdoor play, or anything that could get the wound wet or dirty. Check the incision twice a day. A little redness is normal, but watch for swelling, pus, bleeding, or foul smells. We recommend that you inspect the area twice a day and contact your vet if anything looks off. It's better to be safe then sorry. So definitely call if you have any questions or concerns whatsoever. If your cat shows signs like drooling, hiding, shaking, not eating, or excessive lethargy, they may be in pain or developing an infection. Don't wait. 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Beyond recovery, spaying or neutering offers long-term health and behavior benefits, such as reduced cancer risk, fewer heat cycles or roaming tendencies, and a calmer, happier cat overall. Your cat's comfort and safety are in your hands during recovery from surgery, but don't stress. With a few simple precautions and some extra TLC, most cats bounce back quickly and without complications. Keep it calm, watch for any red flags, and always reach out to your vet with questions. You've already done the hardest part. Now, it's just about healing. That's all the time we have for Catster Magazine. 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I'm volunteer reader Jill Burke. 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
6: This is the New York Times. Today is Tuesday, May 19th, 2026. I'm your volunteer reader, Harper Finn. First, Trump's Taiwan gambit is already a gift to China. By laying out U.S. arms sales to Taiwan as a bargaining chip with China, President Trump has handed a gift to China's leader, Xi Jinping, in his efforts to undermine the Taiwanese government. On Monday, China's state media used Mr. Trump's comments to send a message at home and to Taiwan that the United States cannot be relied on to defend Taiwan, the island democracy that Beijing claims as its territory. President Lai Ching-te of Taiwan, a frequent target of Beijing's vitriol, and his Democratic Progressive Party can no longer rely on unconditional indulgence from the United States, said the Global Times, a Chinese newspaper, citing a Chinese researcher. Security cannot be bought with military purchases. If you become a pawn, you will only be squeezed dry, said Colonel Jiang Bin, a spokesman for China's Ministry of National Defense on Monday, referring to Taiwan. The American president's comments had been released over the weekend after Mr. Trump left a summit with Mr. Xi in Beijing on Friday. He said he was keeping on hold a decision about a package of weapons to Taiwan worth around $14 billion and described it as a very good negotiating chip
7: that could be used with Beijing. I'm holding that in abeyance, and it depends on China, he said in an interview with Fox News. It was not immediately clear what Mr. Trump wanted China to do in return. The United States went into the summit hoping to persuade China to do more to get Iran to reopen the Strait of Hormuz. Mr. Trump later said he had discussed Iran with Mr. Xi, but the details of their discussions have not emerged. China has pushed Iran to negotiate with the United States and has called for the Strait of Hormuz to be open. But Beijing has strong strategic reasons to avoid siding explicitly with the United States and Israel against Iran, its partner in the Middle East, in a war it has repeatedly said should not have happened. Even if China were willing to use its influence over Tehran, it would not want it to be seen as an explicit quid pro quo for U.S. concessions on Taiwan, said Bao Chengqi, a researcher of Shanghai Cross Strait Research Association, an organization in Shanghai. He tends to act like a businessman, understanding issues through the lens of deal-making, Mr. Bao said of Mr. Trump. But tying the two issues so tightly together really isn't feasible. If Mr. Trump were to suspend the $14 billion package or scale back the number and sophistication of the weapons, China could respond in a few ways, said Zhen Qiang, the director of the Center for Taiwan Students at Fudan University. For instance, China could buy more American farm produce and Boeing planes, Professor Zhen said. President Trump and Boeing have already said that China had agreed to order 200 of the company's planes. The Trump administration also said on Sunday that China had agreed to purchase at least $17 billion per year of U.S. agricultural products in 2026, 2027, and 2028, though the amount this year would be prorated. Beijing's official position is that Taiwan is a domestic issue, and any continued U.S. arms sales to the island are unacceptable. But it can be pragmatic, too, Mr. Zhen said. China has never wanted to treat arms sales to Taiwan as a bargaining chip in negotiations with the United States, he said. But realistically, any issue can, in essence, become a bargaining chip in the course of international relations or great power competition. In some ways, Beijing has already benefited from Mr. Trump's gambit. Mr. Trump's remarks suggested he had partly absorbed China's depiction of Mr. Lai as a dangerous separatist seeking to lead the United States to war. Mr. Lai and his government say Taiwan is in reality already independent, and that it is Beijing that is the aggressor. Mr. Trump also questioned whether the United States could successfully come to Taiwan's defense in a war. I'm not looking to have somebody go independent and, you know, we're supposed to travel 9,500 miles to fight a war, he said. Mingxin Pei, a professor at Claremont McKenna College who studies Chinese leadership politics, said, I think Xi Jinping believes he succeeded in one respect in this summit, that is, in educating Trump on Taiwan. In the view of Chinese people, Trump's comments on the Taiwan issue are a massive breakthrough, said Wang Wen, a former Chinese journalist in Beijing who is now a professor at Renmin University in Beijing. Beijing can gain some advantage simply if Mr. Trump puts off any approval for long enough, some analysts said. The question is whether the pending $14 billion sale is delayed for weeks, months, or longer, said Craig Singleton, the China Program Senior Director at the Foundation for Defense of Democracies in Washington. A prolonged hold, especially one shaped by Beijing's objections, would raise much more serious concerns about the reliability of U.S. deterrence. Taiwan's main opposition party, the Nationalist Party, which supports closer ties with China, has seized on this moment to argue that President Lai has pushed the island into a dangerous bind, distrusted by Beijing, unable to rely on Washington. I believe the Trump-Xi summit represents a turning point for Taiwan. Su Qi, a former senior official who had worked under the Nationalist Party administrations, said at a forum in Taipei, Our big brother, America. I'm sorry. He has too many problems right now and simply cannot take care of us here. Mr. Lai and his officials have argued that Mr. Trump's comments do not shift relations. They have pointed to parts of Mr. Trump's comments, including that nothing's changed on policy toward Taiwan. They have also pointed to comments from Trump administration officials, including Jameson Greer, the U.S. Trade Representative, that policy on Taiwan is unchanged. I don't think the Taiwanese public needs to worry, Chen Mingqi, a Taiwanese Deputy Minister of Foreign Affairs, told reporters. I believe the United States' security commitments to us and our bilateral economic and trade relations are being maintained just as before. Also from the New York Times, what to know about the latest Ebola outbreak. An outbreak of the deadly Ebola virus in the Democratic Republic of Congo and Uganda has prompted the World Health Organization to declare a global health emergency. As of Sunday, the CDC said there were reports of more than 330 suspected cases, including nearly 90 deaths in Congo. The outbreak was first identified in the country's northeastern Ituri province. Laboratory testing has definitively linked only 10 cases to the virus. Two cases have been confirmed in Uganda. The WHO declared on Saturday that the outbreak was a public health emergency of international concern. Officials are working to withdraw a small number of Americans who have been directly affected by the outbreak, the CD said on Sunday. The type of Ebola virus behind the latest outbreak, known as Bundibugyo, is rare, has fewer field tests available, and has no targeted vaccine or treatment, potentially compounding the difficulty of containing the outbreak. Some countries in the region have tightened border controls. Rwanda's health ministry said it had reinforced screening and vigilance at its borders with Congo. Kenya announced similar measures at all points of entry, including airports as well as land and water crossings. Here's what to know. Ebola is an illness caused by a group of viruses known as ortho-Ebola viruses, first discovered in 1976 in the countries known as South Sudan, formerly part of Sudan, and the Democratic Republic of Congo, formerly known as Zaire, in a region near the Ebola River. The most common species is the Zaire Ebola virus. Ebola outbreaks have mostly occurred in sub-Saharan Africa, according to the U.S. Centers for Disease Control and Prevention. Four of the six known species of Ebola viruses cause illness in humans and can be fatal. Among them is ortho-Ebola virus Bundibugyoense, leading to Bundibugyo virus disease, the form of Ebola that prompted the latest global health emergency declaration. People with Ebola may first experience so-called dry symptoms, such as fever, aches, pains, and fatigue, before progressing to wet symptoms, including diarrhea, vomiting, and bleeding, according to the CDC. Ebola diseases can be contracted through contact with the bodily fluids of an infected, sick, or dead person with contaminated objects like clothing, bedding, needles, and medical equipment. There is no vaccine or specific treatment for the Bundibugyo species, as outbreaks have been rare. The Bundibugyo species was first identified in 2007 after a mysterious illness broke out in Bundibugyo district in Uganda, which borders Congo. Diagnostic samples submitted to the CDC in the United States revealed the existence of a previously unknown type of Ebola virus. In 2012, another such outbreak was identified in Congo. In January, scientists at the University of Oxford announced an effort to develop and test vaccines to protect against multiple lethal viruses, including Bundibugyo. And the WHO says that candidate products are in development to address the species of Ebola without current vaccines. Fatality rates during the past two outbreaks of this form of Ebola have ranged from 30% to 50%, according to the WHO. The incubation period for this species of Ebola virus ranges from 2 to 21 days, and individuals are usually not infectious until symptoms manifest. But because the early symptoms, like fever and fatigue, resemble those of other illnesses, including malaria, early detection can be difficult. Experts say major changes to the global health system could complicate the response to the current outbreak. The United States withdrew from the WHO in January, and the U.S. Agency for International Development, which has played a major role in containing previous outbreaks, was shuttered last year by the Trump administration. It is unclear how that might have affected the response to this outbreak. Atul Gawande, a former senior USAID official, suggested on social media that the outbreak may have gone undetected for weeks because American agencies were scaled back. Following its discovery in 1976, when dual outbreaks in South Sudan and Congo infected nearly 600 people and killed over 430, the virus resurfaced in several notable pre-2000 outbreaks. These included a massive 1995 resurgence in Congo that claimed more than 250 lives. In the 21st century, there have been a number of deadly outbreaks of Ebola viruses. 2025. Last year, health officials in Congo officially declared the country's 16th Ebola outbreak since 1976. There were 53 confirmed cases and 45 deaths. Earlier that year, Uganda also reported 12 confirmed cases and 4 deaths from Ebola. 2022. Uganda confirmed an outbreak that ended in early 2023 with 142 confirmed cases and 55 confirmed deaths. And cases were also reported in Congo. 2020. Congo reported 130 cases, 55 of which ended in death. 2019. A severe outbreak led to nearly 3,500 cases in Congo, with nearly 2,300 deaths. 2014. An Ebola epidemic in West Africa began in 2014 and ended in 2016. It was the largest such epidemic in history, with cases in southeastern Guinea, Liberia, and Sierra Leone. More than 28,600 people fell ill, and more than 11,300 died. There were also cases reported in Congo, Mali, Nigeria, Senegal, Spain, Britain, and the United States. 2007. About 130 people in Uganda fell ill with the Bundibugyo virus, and more than 40 people died. In Congo, there were more than 260 cases related to the Zaire species of the Ebola virus, and more than 70% of cases resulted in death. 2003. Two outbreaks in the Republic of the Congo led to about 180 cases and 170 deaths. 2001. Two small outbreaks occurred in the Republic of the Congo, each affecting about 5 dozen people and resulting in the deaths of most of those who fell ill. 2000. About 425 people fell ill during an outbreak in Uganda. More than half died. Also from the New York Times. A search for ways around blocked strait leads to Syria. When the war that engulfed the Middle East in recent months cut off access to one of the world's most important shipping routes, Syria saw an opportunity. With multiple Mediterranean ports and borders with Turkey, Iraq, Jordan, and Lebanon, the country offers a desperately needed alternative to the blocked Strait of Hormuz, a strategic waterway that, before the war, was used to transport a hefty share of the global oil supply. Iraq and Gulf states, including the United Arab Emirates, have already begun to transport oil and other goods over land to ship from Syria. After the closure of the Hormuz Strait, pretty much all the neighboring countries in the region knocked on our door to get access to our Syrian ports, said Mazen Alush, the director of local and international relations for Syria's Borders and Customs Authority. They are making Plan Bs in case the crisis goes on longer. To take advantage of these new opportunities, however, Syria must overcome many obstacles, including widespread power and water shortages. Syrian infrastructure was devastated in a nearly 14-year civil war that ended in 2024, when rebels ousted the longtime dictator Bashar al-Assad. Syria has a long history as a link in global trade. Syria was the old Silk Road. It was an important trade route, said Hazem al-Sabti, the public relations director of Syria's General Authority for Free Zones. In the late 1960s, the Soviet Union sought out an alliance with the Assad regime, partly to secure use of Syria's Mediterranean ports. Syria, under the Assad regime, was a land bridge that Iran used to transfer money and weapons to its most important regional ally, Hezbollah in Lebanon. That ended when rebels overthrew Mr. al-Assad and shunned his close ally, Iran. The latest war in the Middle East, which began when the United States and Israel attacked Iran at the end of February, drew in multiple countries around the region. Syria remained on the sidelines, even as fighting swirled all around its borders. In neighboring Iraq, crude oil began piling up without a way to reach customers because of disruptions to shipping. Iraq's state-owned oil company, the State Organization for Marketing of Oil, asked Syria if it could transport crude over land to ship from the Syrian port of Banyas on the Mediterranean, according to Safwan Ahmad, the director of public relations for the Syria Petroleum Company. For Syria, it was a much-needed economic opportunity. The country charges transit fees and handling fees at its ports. And in the longer term, Syrian leaders are hoping to persuade countries and companies that to take full advantage of Syria's assets, they need to invest in rehabilitating and rebuilding its infrastructure. The Al-Tanf border crossing, for instance, a key junction to move oil overland from Iraq, was not operational for years. Mr. Alush, the Syrian border official, said fully rebuilding it would take at least some months and cost an estimated $25 million. Still, Syria's leaders did not want to miss out on a potential windfall. So the Port Authority sent caravans, computers, a border control and passport team, and mobile housing to quickly reopen it, Mr. Alush said. In late March, Iraq sent the first in a series of oil shipments. On some days, more than 400 tanker trucks crossed the border, each carrying up to 10,500 gallons of crude oil. Sometimes it is much less because storage tanks at the Banyas port have limited capacity, according to Mr. Ahmad of the Syria Petroleum Company and an Iraq oil ministry official. Several foreign companies have also expressed interest in helping to revive an oil pipeline that used to link Banyas to Kirkuk in northern Iraq. It was damaged during Syria's civil war, Mr. Ahmad said. Even if Hormuz reopens, countries have to find an alternative to the strait, he said, as the world braces for the war's lasting repercussions. Syria will become the link to the sea. Last month, a first delivery of 200 vehicles from the United Arab Emirates arrived in Syria via Jordan overland and was shipped to Europe via Latakia, another Syrian Mediterranean port. Mohammed Alabar, an Emirati businessman who founded Imar Properties, Dubai's largest developer, said his group was considering investing up to $7 billion on Syria's coast and up to $12 billion in Damascus. He was speaking last week at the first Syrian Emirati Investment Forum in the capital, Damascus. Syria now is at such a lucky moment, said Karam Shahr, a political economist and the director of a Middle East consulting firm. Syrian officials are trying to present their country as critical to the regional and global supply chain. At a meeting in Cyprus last month, President Ahmad al-Sharaa of Syria told European Union leaders and regional partners that his country was positioned to become a secure and strategic corridor linking Central Asia and the Arab Gulf with Europe. Speaking after a meeting with the Greek ambassador in Damascus, Mr. Alush said the president had reached out from the first days to all the leaders of neighboring countries in the region and told them that our borders, our ports, our roads are ready. Mr. al-Sharaa's government has set out to revive infrastructure and economic projects that had been damaged or stalled because of the civil war, such as the Arab gas pipeline, which aimed to transport natural gas from Egypt to Lebanon through Jordan and Syria. There is so much political appetite for reviving these projects, Mr. Shahr, the economist, said, adding that many companies had asked his consulting firm about bids for energy pipeline projects. And the U.S. government is very much behind such initiatives. Syria and the United States have been forging closer relations since the ouster of the Assad regime, as the country emerges from years of international isolation and economic devastation. Reconstruction costs for Syria could reach upward of $200 billion, with more than $80 billion for infrastructure alone, including roads, electricity grids, water supply networks, and telecommunications, according to a World Bank report last year. Although the United States has lifted most sanctions on Syria, the country remains on the list of state sponsors of terrorism, a designation which carries its own sanctions, including financial ones. Last year, Syria made its first electronic transfer in 14 years with a Western bank, which was hailed as a key step toward rejoining the global banking system. But nearly a year later, Syria is still not connected to the SWIFT system that makes international wires and transfers possible, a major hurdle for investors. Instability within Mr. al-Shara's government and the lack of a functioning parliament nearly 9 months after elections have compounded a sense of uncertainty. There is a tendency in Syria for many of these projects to be announced, but then not to come to fruition, said Mr. Shar, the economist. Despite these challenges, Syria is working to attract foreign investment. The Port Authority is racing to get Syria's free trade zones, manufacturing sites and warehouses, often near ports and airports that have no tax or customs, ready with at least a bare-bone level of services. If I'm an investor who wants to come, but there's no electricity, there's no water, there's no steel, the basics needed for his work aren't there, said Mr. Al-Sabti. Still, he cautioned Syrians to be careful not to appear that they are exploiting the misery that the war has brought. We don't want to say we succeeded because of a conflict, he said. Also from the New York Times, Macron makes a bid for new partners in Africa. President Emmanuel Macron of France opened an Africa summit in Nairobi, a city where almost no one speaks French. The decision to hold the decades-old summit outside of France, or Francophone Africa, for the first time reflected what analysts say is a reconfiguration of French diplomacy on the continent at a time when relations with some of France's former colonies are in tatters. It also showed the ways in which African nations are benefiting from new opportunities to diversify diplomatic partnerships, analysts said. On Monday, Mr. Macron talked up the possibilities of new collaboration at the two-day summit, which is being attended by roughly 30 African heads of state and government. Business leaders, including Aliko Dangote, a Nigerian who is the continent's richest investor, were among the attendees. A lot of solutions are made in the U.S. or made in China, Mr. Macron said as he opened the African Forward Summit alongside President William Ruto of Kenya. I think we have a common fight, he added, which is to build our strategic autonomy from Europe and Africa. And if we build it together, we will be much stronger. As evidence of that commitment, Mr. Macron announced about $27 billion of investment in Africa and invited African business leaders to invest in France. We are not the predators of this century, Mr. Macron told the African Report, a Paris-based magazine, in an interview before the summit, addressing France's brutal colonial history in Africa. In one viral moment during the summit on Monday, Mr. Macron got up from his seat at a youth forum and interpreted a presentation to demand that the audience stop chatting and listen to the speakers in silence or leave the room. This is a total lack of respect, he said. Some applauded his intervention, while others on social media chided the president for using what they said was a patronizing tone. Mr. Macron has sought to distinguish himself from his predecessors by pointing out that he is the first French president to be born after the colonial era. He has vowed to restore African artifacts looted during France's rule. Yet the talk of a reset in relations and the outreach to countries where English is spoken comes against the backdrop of a sharp deterioration of France's influence in Francophone African countries. My reading of Macron's effort is that he is trying to save face, having lost the traditional friends in West Africa, said Amukoa Anangwe, a Kenyan political scientist who taught at the University of Dodoma in Tanzania. He is seeking a fallback in other African countries. The France-Africa Summit is one of many meetings held between African leaders and non-African heads of state. Russia, China, and Japan each hold regular Africa summits. Earlier this year, Prime Minister Gloria Meloni of Italy held the second Italy-Africa summit in the Ethiopian capital, Addis Ababa. She then attended the annual summit of the African Union and continent's main intergovernmental body. President Trump, who gutted U.S. humanitarian assistance to Africa last year, hosted five West African leaders at the White House last July to discuss economic cooperation. The gatherings are of particular interest to African leaders as they offer the chance to broaden sources of investment at a time of shifting global alliances, analysts say. Given the interest in the continent, African nationals have the chance to negotiate for better deals, said Macharia Munene, a lecturer in international relations at the United States International University in Nairobi. Hosting this summit has also offered Mr. Ruto of Kenya a chance to emphasize his diplomatic bona fides ahead of what is expected to be a tough re-election campaign next year. Kenya's Daily National newspaper on Monday carried a picture of Mr. Ruto in conversation with Mr. Macron with the headline, "Show of Might." It's time for a break. I'll be back in a moment with more news and stories from the New York Times.

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1: With more news and stories from the New York Times, I'm Harper Finn. First, stocks, bonds, and oil zigzag amid mixed signals on ceasefire. Stocks, bonds, and oil prices seesawed on Monday as investors parsed the signals coming from Washington and Tehran about the future of their tenuous ceasefire. A peace deal has remained elusive, as has the reopening of the Strait of Hormuz, a vital passageway in the Persian Gulf for shipments of a significant portion of the world's oil and gas. On Sunday, President Trump posted a new threat on social media. For Iran, the clock is ticking, and they better get moving, fast, or there won't be anything left of them. On Monday, Tasnim, the semi-official Iranian news agency, suggested that U.S. sanctions on Iran's oil would be temporarily relaxed as part of the deal. Later, Tasnim said that Iran would not agree to end its nuclear program, a crucial demand from the Trump administration for ending the war. Oil slips, reversing early jump. The price of Brent crude, the global benchmark for oil, oscillated with the headlines coming out of Iran on Monday, rising to around $111 a barrel in the early afternoon. West Texas Intermediate crude, the U.S. benchmark, rose 1.5% to roughly $107 a barrel. Stocks are mixed. Choppy trading continued on Monday, with the S&P 500 moving between small gains and losses. The index was roughly 0.3% lower midday, falling as oil prices rose. The index recorded its seventh straight week of gains on Friday. The bond market sell-off takes a breather. Bonds yields stabilized somewhat on Monday as investors reassess the outlook for inflation and government borrowing. A sharp sell-off last week reflected deepening worries about the effects of higher energy prices on the global economy, which could force central banks to raise interest rates to stem inflation and governments to spend more to cushion the blow from surging fuel costs. Bond yields move inversely to prices. The yield on the U.S. 10-year bond inched higher to around 4.6% on Monday and remained near its highest level since early 2025. Also from the New York Times, Long Island Railroad strike affects more than a quarter million commuters. Here's the latest. A strike on the Long Island Railroad, America's busiest passenger rail service, upended the commutes of more than a quarter million riders on Monday, who rely on the service to get to work. Five unions representing more than 3,500 workers, including engineers, signal workers, and machinists, walked off the job shortly after midnight on Saturday, after years-long negotiations over wages and other issues with the Metropolitan Transportation Authority fell apart. Monday was the first day that the strike affected weekday commuters. The strike has shut down the entire service, which carries an average of more than 270,000 passengers a day between Long Island and New York City. The MTA, the state agency that runs the railroad, is providing free bus service beginning Monday morning from six locations on Long Island to two subway stations in Queens, and in the opposite direction during the evening rush. Police officers and members of the LIRR workforce who are not on strike are expected to help direct passengers to buses at the stops. But the MTA said the shuttles would not be able to accommodate all the riders who rely on the railroad and encouraged people to work from home if they can. It also said that it would issue refunds to LIRR riders with monthly rail passes for business days without train service. On Sunday, Governor Kathy Hochul said that she had made major investments in the MTA to stabilize its finances, and that she would not agree to a deal that could force the agency to raise fares. "I worked hard to do that and don't want that undone. I will not let that be undone," she said. A spokesman for the union said in a statement on Sunday that their wage proposal was reasonable and that two federal review panels had sided with them. "We remain ready to negotiate a fair agreement at any time and get back to work on behalf of Long Island commuters," the statement said. At Hicksville Station Monday morning, Sandra Parker, 50, a customer service worker who was striking for the first time in her 22 years at the LIRR, donned a red union shirt and held a sign that read, "Contract Now." "We want to be able to live, put our kids through college, own our homes. What kind of legacy are we going to leave our children?" she said. Carlos Velez, 52, a crew dispatcher on strike, said he felt for commuters and was eager to get back to work. "If the strike could end 5 minutes ago, I'd be on the first train to Jamaica to continue my job," he said. Negotiations continued past 1 a.m. on Monday with no resolution and have since picked up again. Reactions from commuters were mixed, with some supporting the union's right to strike and others frustrated by long detours. Manoj Sharma, a software engineer, was boarding a Coach USA bus from Hicksville Monday morning with a sign saying it was bound for an A-train stop in Queens. "I don't even know where Howard Beach is. This is going to be a long commute," said Mr. Sharma, 33. He hopes the strike will be over by midweek at the latest. "I can deal with it for a few days," he said. "But if it goes to Thursday or longer, it's really going to cut down on my productivity." Here's what to know. Why workers are striking. The striking workers are seeking a higher percentage-based salary increase in 2026 than the MTA was willing to offer. The workers represented by the unions, who make up about half of the railroad's workforce, have not had a raise since 2022. Negotiations collapsed when the two sides could not agree on terms, like a proposal to change health care plans that could raise costs for new hires. Previous stoppage. This strike is already longer than the last one on the Long Island Railroad in 1994. That two-day strike ended after Governor Mario Cuomo largely conceded to the union's terms. Economic toll. The strike could cost the region $61 million a day in lost economic activity, according to the state comptroller's office. Driving costs. Congestion pricing, the toll on drivers entering the busiest parts of Manhattan, will not be suspended during the strike, Ms. Hochul said, noting that she has no legal mechanism to suspend the program. Also from the New York Times. Mamdani's first city-owned grocery store is planned for the South Bronx. Mayor Zohran Mamdani, moving forward with a key campaign promise despite the concerns of some business leaders, plans to announce on Monday that New York City's first city-owned grocery store will open in Hunts Point in the Bronx next year. The mayor wants to create a 20,000-square-foot store at the Peninsula, an affordable housing development in a neighborhood in the South Bronx with a high poverty rate. Mr. Mamdani has pledged to create 5 city-owned stores, one in each borough, with the aim of making groceries more affordable for some shoppers. He previously announced a store at La Marqueta in East Harlem in Manhattan that he wants to open by 2029. Making sure every New Yorker can buy fresh, affordable groceries in their own neighborhood is a key part of our affordability agenda, Mr. Mamdani said in a statement. "We are proud to begin this work in the South Bronx and remain committed to opening a store in every borough before the end of our first term." Mr. Mamdani ran for mayor on a platform designed to address the high cost of living, including rising grocery bills. The city plans to waive rent and taxes for the 5 new grocery stores so that they can offer residents discounted prices on food. But the mayor's plan has raised concerns from some small business owners and economists, who worry that city-owned stores could hurt smaller supermarkets and question whether his approach is the best way to reduce grocery prices. Jerry Nunez, a manager at City Fresh Market near the East Harlem site, asked the mayor at a forum last month why he had chosen a neighborhood that already had several stores. "We're right around the corner," Mr. Nunez said. Why so close? Mr. Mamdani told him that East Harlem was an area where many are being priced out of the basic essentials. My vision is not that there isn't room for multiple grocery stores, Mr. Mamdani said. My vision is that there is a grocery store within New Yorkers' reach where they know that they can afford certain things. His administration is still examining locations for grocery stores in Brooklyn, Queens, and Staten Island, and encouraged property owners to recommend sites to the city online. The site in the Bronx is in a district represented by Representative Alexandria Ocasio-Cortez, a progressive ally who supports the mayor's grocery store plan. Ms. Ocasio-Cortez said in a statement that she was grateful to Mr. Mamdani for working to strengthen food access across the South Bronx. Access to affordable fresh food should not be a luxury determined by zip code. It should be a right, she said. The city council would have to approve funding for the stores, including the mayor's request to spend $70 million in capital dollars to build them. Julie Menon, the council speaker, has expressed concerns about how the plan would affect bodegas. The Peninsula is a project by the city's Economic Development Corporation to redevelop the former Spofford Juvenile Detention Facility, a troubled center that permanently closed in 2011. The campus is expected to include 740 units of affordable housing, space for light manufacturing and community events, and commercial space that will house the grocery store. A two-bedroom apartment at the development costs about $700 to $2,298 per month, depending on a family's income. The mayor's office said that it had chosen sites for the stores based on grocery store density, income inadequacy, and population density, and that there was only one full-service supermarket, Compare Foods Supermarket, within 1/4 of a mile of the Hunts Point location. The neighborhood along the East River is home to one of the largest food distribution facilities in the world. It became known for urban disinvestment in the 1970s and the fires that raged in the South Bronx. Despite city investments in the decades since, the poverty rate in Hunts Point was 36% in 2023, compared with 18% citywide, according to the Furman Center. Maria Torres, the president of the Point Community Development Corporation, a group that works on economic revitalization in the neighborhood, said that neighbors consistently requested a healthy food supermarket as part of the planning for the peninsula. We are incredibly excited and hopeful that this pilot project will deliver that to this community, she said. The opposition has been mobilizing to try to stop the stores. Frank Garcia, the chairman of the Multicultural Business Coalition, a nonprofit that opposes city-owned stores, said that he was trying to raise $1 million to highlight the concerns of store owners. The group is planning to hold a rally at City Hall on May 29th. When the city council is expected to hold a hearing about the city's Economic Development Corporation, which is overseeing the city-owned stores. Mr. Garcia said he was prepared to file a lawsuit to stop the stores. This is a waste of our tax dollars, he said. The mayor should sit down with us, and we can give him a real plan to bring down prices. Mr. Garcia said he had spoken to Ms. Menon's office about his concerns. Ms. Menon said in a statement that the city council was working to identify possible solutions to lower costs and address food insecurity. The council looks forward to receiving further details on the administration's proposal at the upcoming hearing, her spokesman said. Ruben Luna, who owns supermarkets in the Bronx and Manhattan, said he was worried that shoppers would flock to cheaper city-owned stores, leading to job losses at his locations. We're not going to survive, he said. There's no way we can compete. Also from the New York Times, children's mental health visits have shot up, research shows. A study of insurance claims for 1.8 million children found that the number of families raising mental health issues at visits to general practitioners rose sharply over a decade, with anxiety by far the fastest-growing complaint. The study, which was published on Monday in the journal JAMA Network Open, found that the number of pediatric visits rose to 9.7% in 2023 from 5.7% in 2014. The study included all insurance claims for children from ages 1 to 18 in Massachusetts, for a total of more than 1.8 million children. Visits were counted as mental health visits if a diagnostic code was included in the claim, either because the child or the family raised the issue, or because the child screened positive for mental health symptoms during the visit. Visits for anxiety rose by more than 250% during that period, to 6.1% in 2023, from 1.7% in 2014. Megan Cole-Brahim, an associate professor of population medicine at Harvard Medical School and an author of the paper, said her team had been surprised by the rapid increase in pediatric anxiety visits in particular, which just far outpaced the growth of all other mental health diagnoses. Smaller increases were seen for attention deficit and hyperactivity disorder, or ADHD, which rose to 6.7% from 5.0%. Depression, which rose to 1.6% from 1.2% over the same period. Autism spectrum disorder, which rose to 2.0% from 0.5%. And trauma, which rose to 1.6% from 0.8%. The fact that reports of anxiety so far outstripped the other conditions that were screened for, Dr. Brahim said, suggests that there's a true underlying change in symptoms. She said the findings suggest that behavioral health services, like psychotherapy, should be integrated into primary care to make it easier for families to access them. 1 in 10 children who walk through the door of primary care have a mental health need that comes up during their visit, she said. The magnitude of these issues is surprising. ADHD remained the most common mental health need noted at primary care visits during the study, though anxiety became nearly as common by the end of the study period. Though the coronavirus pandemic clearly exacerbated pediatric mental health problems, Dr. Brahim said, the trends found in the study preceded it. Increased screening for pediatric mental health could also be a contributing factor, she said. In 2022, the U.S. Preventive Services Task Force, a volunteer panel composed of medical experts, recommended that all children ages 8 and older be screened for anxiety in primary care settings. But this occurred late in the study period, and so did not account for the rise in anxiety, Dr. Brahim said. I think that because of this, it's likely that documented rates of anxiety will probably continue to rise over time, much beyond the study period we examined here, she said. The new study comes as Health Secretary Robert F. Kennedy Jr. begins a multi-pronged effort to curb the prescription of psychiatric medications. Dr. Robert L. Trestman, the chairman of psychiatry and behavioral medicine at Virginia Tech's Carilion School of Medicine, who was not involved in the study, said the findings were consistent with his experience overseeing a psychiatric system in Western Virginia. He said there was a well-established rise in suicidal thoughts, which he said is pretty unambiguously tied to social media. Increasing mental health problems among children, he said, will affect developmental trajectories and will have profound impact in the years ahead. But he said primary care physicians typically have 12 minutes to spend with a patient. When they identify a problem, their options for providing treatments are limited by insurance reimbursement and a shortage of child psychiatrists. Therapy may be appropriate, he said, but who is going to provide it? Insurance frequently does not cover therapy, and families may not be able to take time off school or work to attend sessions. As a result, he said, medication is frequently the most accessible treatment for children in distress. To simply argue that children are getting too much medication misses the point, he said. The pill is not perfect, but it helps them to function and manage their symptoms. If you take away the one thing that is helping, what happens next? Also from the New York Times, teenagers arrested after drive-by shootings in Austin injure at least four. Two teenagers were among three people arrested after at least a dozen apparently random drive-by shootings in Austin, Texas, over the weekend left four people injured, the authorities said on Sunday. The teenage boys, 15 and 17, were arrested in connection with at least 12 separate drive-by shootings in the cities south and east on Saturday and Sunday, the Austin Police Department said. A third person was taken into custody on Sunday night. Shots had been fired into two fire stations, two apartment buildings, and other houses. Austin Police Chief Lisa Davis said at a news conference on Sunday. The three people who were arrested had run from a car that had been stopped by police, according to Chief Davis. Four people were injured, one of them critically, officials said. The city's mayor, Kirk Watson, said during an earlier news briefing on Sunday that there was no apparent motive. In fact, these actions appear to be random, Mr. Watson said. The 15-year-old had stolen a gun from a store on Saturday, Chief Davis said, adding that there was a warrant for the 17-year-old for the theft of a gun from the same store. The teenagers also stole over four vehicles, she added. These are dangerous kids, out causing havoc in the city, and they had to be taken into custody, and they were, safely, Chief Davis said. Also from the New York Times, this bookstore gets good mileage. Rita Collins' white Ford Transit van has more than 100,000 miles on it, earned on drives through all but 10 of the United States. Parked in front of the Grand Bakery in Dadaville, Alabama, on a recent cloudy morning, she watched as a woman walked by, glanced at the van, did a double take, and hesitated. "It's a bookstore," Collins said with her big, charismatic smile. "You can go inside." "Oh, my," the woman exclaimed. "I'm a fool for books." St. Rita's amazing traveling bookstore, Textual Apothecary, its name painted on the sides and back of the van, is a vehicle for the cross-pollination of people and conversation. That's what has evolved since Collins, now 74, began imagining her retirement dream more than a decade ago. Not just selling high-quality, inexpensive books, but setting her love of people, places, and the wonders of a good read all in motion together. Over the years, Collins taught, opened a bakery/cafe, and did social services work for older adults. She left the United States after 9/11 and

Her passion for reading with those in far-flung places, perhaps without their own bookshops, she brainstormed with friends, Googled traveling bookstores, and got advice from the owner of the only one she could find, located in Swansea, Wales. In 2013, her dream became a reality with a minimal investment, a van fitted with wooden shelves at a 15-degree angle so that the 700-book inventory stays in place while she motors around the United States. Think a library bookmobile that goes well beyond a neighborhood or two. She named it after St. Rita, the patron saint of impossible causes. Large enough for two adults to peruse the varied selections at the same time, it has the magical, cozy feeling of a grown-up playhouse. It's not uncommon to find children sprawled on the rug, deep in a picture book. Each year, Collins picks a region, plans a precise itinerary, and sets up in all sorts of locations. Farmers markets, festivals, brew pubs, museums, and birthday parties among them. She has been invited to speak to church congregations and book clubs. While all the books are donated, Collins curates to be sure the ones on sale are in excellent condition. Hardcovers are $9 a piece, paperbacks $7, children's books $1. There are sections for art and music, spirituality, travel, fiction, health, cooking, writing, and more. She is so often asked what her favorite book is and has such difficulty answering that there is a section titled Faves for her own ever-changing choices. During this year's five-week swing through the South, it showcased books by Anne Michaels, Anne Patchett, Willa Cather, Atul Gawande, M.L. Stedman, and Anthony Doerr, among others. During her journeys, people frequently give her books, replenishing her stock, though the exchanges can go both ways. At the U.S. Space and Rocket Center in Huntsville, Alabama, Collins gifted a copy of Kristen Hanna's The Great Alone to Pat Ammons, the center's director of communications, to thank her for having the bookstore there. Ammons protested, then relented. "I will bring you books in exchange. Paper will rain down," she warned. Collins does not sleep in the bookstore, but stays mostly in people's homes, with friends or friends of friends. Sometimes she is hosted by complete strangers. Unlike other bookstores, hers offers the singular advantage of one-on-one service for each customer. And the books are just the starting point. "My work is talking to people," she says. "When you come, you're probably going to have a conversation with me. It has allowed me to meet so many different kinds of people." A natural extrovert, Collins feels enriched by sharing stories of her adventures and learning about the lives of those in places unfamiliar to her. Once, in Colorado, a woman who had no money gave her 24 eggs in exchange for some books. Recently, in Raleigh, North Carolina, a woman showed up with a gold-framed, 100-year-old lithograph of St. Rita and insisted she accept it as a gift. Taking photos with Collins is a given, but sometimes the appreciation goes further. "Thanks for bringing joy," Shannon Milliman said after Collins stopped outside the Singing River Brewing Company in Florence, Alabama. Milliman, the town's poet laureate, wrote a poem on the spot and recited it to those gathered outside the van, saying of Collins, "She sells cookbooks, spirituality, Einstein, old Ulysses Grant. Like an old-timey medicine woman, she's got what ails you." "I had a moment of nostalgia when you pulled up and opened the door," Katie Stokes told Collins in the parking lot of the Space Center. "That's what it felt like as a kid growing up in this country among cow fields when the bookmobile would come." While there are library bookmobiles and other bookstores housed in trucks, and more food trucks than ever, Collins believes hers is the rare traveling bookstore. She wishes there were more, pointing out that there is little overhead and a lot of freedom to open and close at will. When she's not on the road, the van is simply parked in her driveway. "It's just me deciding where I'm going to set up," she said. "I can decide if the weather sucks, I'm going to close early, or this is a great crowd, I'll stay here longer." "There's a big market out there," she added. "I'm one person with one van, and I can't do the whole United States. I mean, I try,
but I can't do

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1: 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I'm Harper Finn, wishing you a blessed day.
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8: Hello, it is Monday, May 18th, 2026. I'll be reading the USA Today newspaper for today. Headline here is U.S. mulls charges against Castro. This is an article by Rick Jervis for USA Today. For years, the images haunted Jose Basulto. Two Cessna planes exploding 6 minutes apart in the airspace more than 18 miles from Cuba's coast. Four good friends and fellow volunteers vaporized in a fireball, their debris raining down to the sea, their bodies never seen again. Basulto, 85, founder of the Miami-based exile group Brothers to the Rescue, piloted a third plane and was the only one to escape the Cuban MiG-29's missiles. An accounting of the February 24, 1996 shootdown by the Organization of American States Inter-American Commission on Human Rights shows. I have navigated these years with pain in my heart, seeing that a crime remained unpunished, Basulto told USA Today in an interview. I've been thinking about this for a long time, and I believe the moment has finally arrived for justice to be served. Basulto and Brothers to the Rescue are at the center of recent reports that the United States is considering filing an indictment against Cuba's ailing leader, Raul Castro, 94. The island's de facto authority and longtime military leader in connection with the shootings. The possible charges are related to the 1996 shootdown of two Cessna planes piloted by Brothers to the Rescue volunteers by Cuban Air Force MiG fighter planes Sources told USA Today. The potential indictment comes at a tense time between the two longtime Cold War foes. After the Democratic midnight extraction and arrest of Venezuela's former president, Nicolas Maduro, in January, the United States has been steadily increasing pressure on Cuba, cutting off its oil supply, tightening sanctions, and hinting at potential military action while offering an economic deal if changes are made. An indictment against Castro or other Cuban leaders is widely seen as a potential first step toward upending Cuba's political status quo, including unleashing military action on the island. USA Today has reached out to the Cuban embassy in Washington for comment. News that the United States was looking to indict Castro came hours after CIA Director John Ratcliffe led a delegation to Havana on May 14th to deliver a message from President Donald Trump to Cuban officials and Raulito Guillermo Rodriguez Castro, who is the elder Castro's grandson. The shootdown of the brothers to the rescue planes were one of the most politically charged events between the United States and Cuba. It led to federal lawsuits against Cuba and even spawned the 2019 movie Wasp Network, which portrayed how Cuban spies were involved in the incident. For Basuto, it means a shot at justice, three decades in the making. "This has been on my heart ever since the assassination took place," he said. "I believe that God is with us and that beyond the human courts, it is God who will ultimately decide what comes of this." Searching for Cubans lost at sea. Basuto found Brothers to the Rescue in 1991 during a crushing economic crisis in Cuba following the fall of the Soviet Union and the cessation of subsidies to the communist island. Many Cubans launched across the Florida Straits in homemade watercraft, at times just a few inner tubes fastened together, trying to reach U.S. shores for a chance at asylum. In 1994, more than 35,000 Cubans immigrated to the United States via makeshift rafts in what became known as the Cuban Rafter Crisis. To resolve the crisis, then President Bill Clinton directed that Cuban asylum seekers picked up at sea be sent to the U.S. naval base at Guantanamo Bay, Cuba. Basalto's planes would typically fly a few miles apart over large quadrants of the Florida Straits, zigzagging over endless swaths of sea and peering down into the whitecaps for signs of life. Once a raft was spotted, the pilot would drop supplies and then radio in the raft's position to the U.S. Coast Guard, which would motor over and collect the occupants. His pilots helped rescue more than 5,000 Cubans stranded at sea, Basalto said, but they would also fly into Cuban airspace and at least once drop anti-government leaflets over Havana. A native of Santiago de Cuba, Basalto was touted as a hero in Miami's Cuban exile world, a veteran of the failed Bay of Pigs invasion, who later admitted to participating in other CIA-led missions against the Cuban regime. He was also marked as a provocateur and a terrorist by Cuban officials. On the afternoon of February 24, 1996, Basalto took off on a mission looking for rafters. He was joined by two other planes carrying four people, Carlos Costa, Armando Alejandre Jr., Mario de la Peña, and Pablo Morales. Morales had been rescued by Brothers to the Rescue 4 years earlier while attempting to cross the straits on a makeshift raft and later joined the group as a co-pilot. The other three were all U.S. citizens. Costa and de la Peña, who were piloting the two planes, alerted air traffic controllers in both Miami and Havana of their flight plans, which would take them to the 24th parallel, considered the northernmost limit of the Havana flight information region, according to the Inter-American Commission report. Cuban pilots celebrated shooting. As the two aircraft approached the 24th parallel, the Cuban Air Force deployed two MIGs to intercept them. At 3:21 p.m., the Cuban pilot spotted one of the smaller planes, got authorization to engage, and fired an air-to-air missile, leaving nothing but an oil slick on the sea below, according to the report. 6 minutes later, they filed on the second plane, obliterating that as well. The Cuban pilots were recorded celebrating the shooting, and their words later appeared in reports. "We blew his expletive deleted off," one pilot exclaimed. "He won't give us any more expletive trouble." After the second Cessna was destroyed, one of the pilots could be heard saying, "Homeland or death, you bastards. The other one is also down." The Cuban pilots never radioed a warning to the smaller planes as warranted by international law, according to the report. Basulto, flying in the general vicinity with three passengers, returned to the group's base at Opa-locka Airport near Miami. "They were American citizens," he said. "The planes they were flying were destroyed. They were American aircraft, properly licensed, and they were flying there by right, a right they were fully entitled to exercise." The Inter-American Commission report concluded that Cuba is responsible for violating the right to life. Cuban officials defended the attack, claiming the planes violated Cuban airspace and threatened their sovereignty. Following international outcry over the shootings, Clinton tightened sanctions against Cuba and a year later signed into law the Helms-Burton Act, codifying the strictest U.S. sanctions against the land. At the time, Raul Castro was Cuba's defense minister and head of the Cuban Armed Forces. He has been widely viewed as the operational commander of the country's military and intelligence apparatus at the time of the shootdown. In 2006, El Nuevo Herald published a report detailing audio recordings it claimed showed Raul Castro admitting to giving the orders to shoot down the Cessnas. "I told them, the MIG pilots, to try to knock them down over Cuban territory, but they, the brothers to the rescue aircraft, would enter Havana and go away," the voice alleged to be Raul Castro said on the recording. "Of course, with one of those missiles air-to-air, what comes down is a ball of fire that will fall on the city. Well, knock them down into the sea when they reappear." Spies among us. Later, it was revealed that Cuban spies had infiltrated the group and their espionage may have contributed to the shootdown. One of the spies, Juan Pablo Roque, fled to Cuba the day before the fateful flights, while another, Gerardo Hernandez Nordello, provided Havana with flight schedules of the planes. Hernandez and four other spies were later arrested and became known as the Cuban Five. In December 2014, as part of thawing of relations between Cuba and the United States initiated by President Barack Obama, three of the spies were released and deported to Cuba in exchange for Alan Gross, a U.S. contractor who was jailed in Cuba for trying to pass along satellite equipment to the island's Jewish community. On February 13, 2026, four U.S. lawmakers led by Representative Mario Diaz-Balart of Florida asked Trump to indict Raul Castro as a way of addressing a longstanding injustice that, under your leadership, your administration is uniquely positioned to resolve once and for all. Basulto said rumors of an imminent indictment for Raul Castro had been percolating in Miami for some time. He said he would like to see other Cuban leaders indicted in connection with the shootdown as well. "Everyone who bears guilt should be indicted," he said. "There are quite a few guilty parties involved. Raul Castro is one of them, perhaps the principal figure among them. Here in Miami, there were many spies for the Castro government who were even linked to the FBI and were pretending to serve the interests of the United States. All of them must be indicted because they are part of that murder." For now, Basulto said he is closely watching the developing talks between the United States and Cuba and holds out hope that there still could be change in Cuba. "I've never lost hope," he said. "I don't know when the date will be nor what the method will be, but I do have hope. I believe in God, and I believe there is a higher power presiding over all of this that will make that happen." Let's go to the front page story below the fold. USA's 250th opens with prayer and a fight. This is an article by Susan Page, the Washington Bureau Chief for USA Today. Anniversary highlights nation history, division. The unofficial opening of the American semi-quincentennial on the National Mall started with a prayer at sunrise. That was followed by a day of hallelujahs and amens and testimonials of Christian musical performances and military bands. The Rededicate 250 event was slated to feature a video greeting by President Donald Trump and other speeches in person or taped from Secretary of State Marco Rubio, Pentagon Chief Pete Hegseth, and House Speaker Mike Johnson. The government's most powerful leaders were poised to focus on the centrality of the nation's Christian roots from its founding, an assertion of some dispute and debate, and the need to rededicate the nation to those values. A historic gathering to give thanks to God's providence, reflect on our nation's story, and rededicate America as one nation under God, the organizers Freedom 250 declared. This year's celebrations for the 250th anniversary of the Declaration of Independence have underscored the history and resilience of the world's oldest constitutional democracy. But they also have spotlighted today's divides over issues as large as the appropriate role of religion in politics, and as particular as the color of the Lincoln Memorial reflecting pool. The festival, dominated by Christian voices, delighted the thousands of people who attended in a balmy Sunday, pushing strollers and carrying blankets to spread on the grassy expanse. For some other Americans, it failed to reflect the nation's religious diversity. And many historians said it misrepresented the role of Christianity in the Republic's founding. This outrageous event makes a mockery of a core constitutional tenet of American life, the separation of church and state, essentially promoting a particular flavor of white evangelical Protestantism as state-sponsored religion, said Robert Weissman, co-president of Public Citizen. The left-leaning watchdog group called the festival a program for the Church of Trump. Plugging leaks, the liquid kind, the reflecting pool, sans water, that means without water, was a half mile up the mall. Workers who are repairing leaks and painting the basin, a color Trump has dubbed American flag blue, have drained it for now. That project is the subject of some dispute and debate, too. A nonprofit group called the Cultural Landscape Foundation has sued the Interior Department to halt the painting, arguing that under federal law, changing the pool's color, a key character-defining feature of the site, required historic review. The previous gray and achromatic hue created the illusion of a greater depth and prompted more profound contemplation, the group said. Meanwhile, costs for the refurbishment have reportedly risen, and the original May 22nd deadline to finish the work no longer seems realistic. Trump has promised it will be finished by July 4th, when the mall will host the nation's iconic fireworks display. God picked America for a reason. That's a quote here. An all-day festival called a National Jubilee of Prayer, Praise, and Thanksgiving was organized by a public-private partnership called Freedom 250 and financed in part by federal funds. The area was fenced and visitors had to go through magnetometers to enter, but the mood in the morning was relaxed and festive. Why did attendees make their way to the event? I was led by the Lord, said Sandy Brown, 63, of Raceland, Kentucky, who drove to Washington with a friend from her church, Tom Huff, 78. God has blessed this country, and he still is, Huffman, a retired police chief, said. He picked America for a reason, and he picked Trump for a reason. Trump may appear only on videotape, but he was a heavy presence. Baseball caps for sale near the entrance said, Jesus is my savior. Trump is my president. A lone protester marched down the middle of the street with a bullhorn shouting Trump for prison. The blocks-long line for those waiting to file onto the mall tried to drown her out, chanting, praise God. The event sparked controversy because it featured almost entirely Christian voices. There were threads of Christian nationalism, a belief that the United States has been and should be defined by Christianity. Many American scholars dispute that, saying the founders were wary of a state religion and made the separation of church and state part of the First Amendment. They note that Thomas Jefferson, the primary drafter of the Declaration of Independence, believed in God but didn't embrace Christian theology. The 15 speakers listed in the program, including 14 Christians and one Orthodox Jew, Rabbi Meir Slovovich, two of the scheduled speakers were Catholics, and seven were evangelical leaders, including Franklin Graham, son of the famous preacher Billy Graham. These days, nearly two-thirds of the adults in America identified as Christians. The nonpartisan Pew Research Center found in a 2024 study, while almost one in three were unaffiliated with any religion. A total of 7% were members of other religions, among them Jews and Muslims. About one in four Americans, 23%, were white evangelical Protestants. They comprise one of the most loyal parts of Trump's political base. In his three presidential campaigns, about 8 in 10 voted for him. Celebrating nation or president? Question mark for critics who accuse Trump of undermining Democratic guardrails. The semi-quincentennial creates a quandary. How to celebrate the nation if you don't want to embrace the president? Few blocks from Sunday's rally, a Christian group called Faithful America floated a 15-foot-tall balloon that showed a cow wearing a blue suit, red tie, and shock of blonde hair. The progressive organization, which opposes Christian nationalism, described the balloon as a golden calf with a Trump-like visage. Trump has been undeterred, casting himself at the center of the country's celebration. The golden age of America is upon us, just in time for one of the biggest events in the history of our country, he declared during a July 4th celebration in Iowa last year. We will celebrate the 250th anniversary of America's founding with a birthday party, the likes of which you have never seen before. Cue the fireworks. Their colorful explosions above the Washington Monument, what the president says will be the biggest display ever, are slated to follow in 6 weeks. Let's go to a totally different story. Look up, Venus, Moon, to appear side by side. This is by Eric Legata for USA Today. In April, NASA's Artemis II astronauts ventured near the moon and returned with some stunning new photos of our closest celestial neighbor. Now, the moon is about to have more company, and skygazers should easily be able to see it. Venus will join the moon May 18th, that's today, in a cosmic event known as a conjunction. The meetup presents spectators with a rare opportunity to see phenomenon in which at least two celestial bodies appear from our vantage on Earth to be near one another. The conjunction, which will be widely visible across the United States and around the world, is the latest time that Venus and the Moon have had a rendezvous in the Earth's sky. Venus, which in March appeared with Saturn, also formed a conjunction with the Moon in September. Here's everything to know about the upcoming Moon and Venus conjunction. What is a conjunction? A conjunction is an astronomical event in which at least two planets, or in this case, a planet and a moon, appear to our vantage from Earth to be close together in the sky. Even though the planets are in reality still tens of millions or even billions of miles apart, the events present a special opportunity for astronomers and casual stargazers to see multiple worlds in our solar system at one time. So what causes these to take place? As planets in our solar system orbit the sun at varying speeds, sometimes their orbital paths bring them close together on the same side of the sun. When this event lines up with our view from Earth, we get a conjunction, says the nonprofit Planetary Society. When is the conjunction? The moon and Venus are due to have a cosmic meetup that should be visible on May 18th. 16th, against, that's today, those who look up tonight will have not only a chance to at seeing Venus, one of the brightest objects in the sky after the sun, but a crescent moon that is just bright enough to be seen without stealing the show. Of course, clouds could hamper the view. How full will the moon be on May 18th? The moon will be just about 5% full and in a waxing crescent phase, according to the Old Farmer's Almanac. That means just a silver sliver of Earth's only natural satellite will be illuminated as part of its near-facing side faces away from our planet. Tips to see the show. For those of us in the Northern Hemisphere, spotting the conjunction shouldn't prove too difficult. Simply locate the moon in the western sky and Venus should shine brightly underneath it. Want to find a dark area near you? Dark Sky International is a U.S. nonprofit that maintains a list of designated dark sky communities around the world, including 174 in the United States. Do you need a telescope? Telescopes certainly will enhance the view, but spectators don't need any equipment to spot the moon and Venus in the pre-dawn sky. So maybe we'll be able to go out and see it, depending on how many clouds are in the sky, right? Let's go to the forum section. This is URSA, letters to the editor. There's a photo here of a cruise ship, and it says, rocking the boat. And this is about... looks like about the Hanta virus and what people have to say about that. List the first letters from Don McNulty from Georgia. Cruising is the ultimate getaway from real life. You don't have to worry about anything. You can drink without having to worry about driving. There are more dining options than you could possibly cover. There's entertainment and activities for nearly every interest and activity level. If you do it often enough, the cruise line will do your laundry for you. And if you still find it boring, you can get off the boat to visit an exotic port of call for the day. Our favorite cruises have involved the opportunity to just totally unwind, sit on the balcony, sip a cold drink, and watch the ocean pass by. Not a care in the world. We've met some fascinating people on cruises and stayed in touch with them after we returned home. That said, we also contracted COVID-19 and who knows what else from so many people in such a confined space, but the positive experiences and memories far outweigh the unpleasant. Let's go to a letter by Dora Smith from Texas. Why pay thousands of dollars to sit in a lawn chair in the sun all day? Seems rare to go on a cruise and not catch some very nasty virus. It is impossible to keep norovirus off ships. Some people can spread the virus for weeks, and employees are underpaid and don't get enough time off. A couple of family members went on a cruise, God doesn't even know why, and they came home with COVID-19, and I thought they were lucky. I don't understand the notion of paying enough to buy a car on common amenities available for far cheaper and far closer to home. During the pandemic, a guy at Disneyland with his family said you can't go through life worrying about it. At Camp Mystic in Texas, when the Guadalupe River surged over 26 feet amid a fairly violent storm in July, staff were more focused on soothing kids with hymns of praise than heading for high ground. The ability of people to deny danger is phenomenal, she says. Let's go to this letter by Bob Aronson from Illinois. Cruises make travel accessible, but at an environmental cost. Because my wife frequently suffers from fatigue, it's good to be close to everything, such as entertainment, dining, nice places to exercise, and toilets. At times when she does not feel up to doing activities, I can have fun and be nearby in case she needs me. Phone texting apps work on the ship's Wi-Fi service. On the downside, and counterintuitively, cruise ships are an environmental disaster. They are at least the least efficient means of transportation, generating about 421 kilogram of CO2 per day per passenger, 8 times more than equivalent land-based vacations. I drive an electric car, but it doesn't make up for this discrepancy, he says. This letter is from Drew Taylor from Texas. There is a cruise for every taste and budget. We have purpose purposefully stayed away from the largest ships bigger than many towns in the United States. We've heard that the resources are often strained by the larger crowds. That said, we also look forward to smaller boutique experiences like those offered by Ritz-Carlton. Look, these aren't for everyone. We know the bad experiences make the news, and that's fine. We have never felt unsafe on a ship. Our room was cleaned by the same person every day, and the best ships are staffed to keep all public areas sanitary. If you think you'll be miserable, then don't bother. And the last story is also from Illinois, Tony Urbaniak. For 40 years, every once in a while, like when a new world's largest cruise ship is built, I think maybe I'd like to see it. And then, bam, another story of some sort of virus attacks a ship and everyone has to spend the rest of their time with nasty things coming out of both ends. Doesn't sound like a great time to me. Fortunately, I've discovered plenty of YouTube clips of people on these enormous Petri dishes, and the ships do look great, but that's as close as I'm ever going to get. Let's go to the 50-state section. Highlighted state is California, Del Norte County, California. A deadly disease threatens some of the West Coast's most important cultural and environmental plants has spread again, this time to Yurok tribal lands in Del Norte County. With cultural practices, ceremonial uses, and subsistence on the line, the 6,000-member tribe is making an all-hands effort to curb the spread of sudden oak death. Or SODS, the forest disease caused by an invasive water mold known as P. ramorum, has killed millions of trees in California and Oregon forests. The organism also causes ramorum blight, which, although not deadly, affects leaves and twigs of other plants. And let's go to Tuscaloosa, Alabama. The University of Alabama has about 65 construction projects underway, totaling about $575 million, said Jennifer Sumners, campus development communication manager. The most immediately noticeable temporary change for most is right at the heart of campus, the stretch of University Boulevard from Rose Administration Circle to 6th Avenue. It's closed for storm sewer work until July 18th. Juneau, Alaska, elementary students in Juneau will no longer get early Monday dismissal starting next school year after the school board voted to end the practice, citing impacts on families and a lack of evidence that it improved learning. Phoenix, Arizona, a new report from the Arizona Auditor General's Office accuses the Arizona Department of Education of mishandling millions of dollars through the Empowerment Scholarship Account Program. Among the report's discoveries, auditors found that the state could not prove it reviewed or took action on over half a million high-risk expenditure transactions from July 2023 to October 2025, totaling nearly $100 million. Fort Smith, Arkansas. Chemical spill on the east side of Port Smith has raised concerns about potential damage to the city's sewer and drainage systems, though officials say drinking water remains safe. City officials told the Fort Smith Board of Directors that while no contamination reached the drinking water supply, the release of thousands of gallons of industrial chemicals may have affected infrastructure and nearby waterways. Denver, Colorado. Water levels at Colorado Reservoir are expected to be low this summer following historically low snowpack, and that will likely impact water recreation. Hartford, Connecticut. State health officials reported that Connecticut has confirmed its first case of clade 1 mpox in a recent traveler to Western Europe. Wilmington, Delaware. Wilmington is closing the Christina Park Tent Village on June 15th. Washington District of Columbia, Washington's Metropolitan Area Transit Authority officials say a new Metro Rail station for the planned RFK Stadium isn't feasible because it would cost over $1 billion, take too long to build, cause major disruptions, and still duplicate service already provided by Stadium Armory, making it impossible to finish by the stadium's targeted 2030 opening. Jacksonville, Florida, State Attorney General James Uthmeyer filed a lawsuit seeking a $5 million fine against the city of Jacksonville for keeping logbooks that recorded information about people carrying guns into City Hall and another heavily visited city building. Athens, Georgia, the U.S. Department of Agriculture plans to begin renovating its field services laboratory in Athens this summer as it provides for an increased number of employees at the new science center. Honolulu, Hawaii. Wallet Hub ranked Hawaii fifth in the United States for children's health care in 2026. Caldwell, Idaho. Caldwell officials say downtown construction will continue into at least June due to deep excavation challenges and high groundwater that have significantly slowed progress. Rockford, Illinois. UW Health, Swedish American Hospital, has been recognized for its efforts in organ and tissue donation. The hospital received the Silver Award of Hope from the UW Organ and Tissue Donation, according to a community announcement. West Lafayette, Indiana, a nearly $2 million cooperative agreement awarded to Purdue University to study AI as a means to help former inmates reenter society was not properly controlled. An audit from the U.S. Department of Justice Office of the Inspector General found. Johnston, Iowa. Johnston will be the corporate headquarters for Vylor, that's V-Y-L-O-R, the giant Corteva agriscience seed spinoff, the $55 billion company has announced. Topeka, Kansas, Shawnee County Health Department reported a measles exposure at the Topeka Baptist Church. Frankfort, Kentucky, students and alumni of Kentucky State University filed a class action lawsuit arguing the restructuring of the historically black university under a recently passed state law is a civil rights violation. St. Bernard Parish, Louisiana, American Sugar Refining announced that it will invest nearly $800 million in an expansion and modernization at the company's Domino Sugar Refinery in Louisiana, building on the state's ongoing industrial boom. Sanford, Connecticut. Sanford will keep its Pride Month tradition of flying a rainbow flag in June, but the banner is moving to what one councilor called a more fitting and prominent spot. The city council voted to raise the flag in Gateway Park near Number One Pond. Williamsport, Maryland. The vandalism at a Department of Justice attorney referenced during an April federal court hearing about a Williamsport area ICE facility involved $144,550 in damage to 18 sport utility vehicles, according to Washington County Sheriff's Office. Wellesley, Massachusetts. Massachusetts Bay Community College is launching a new Associate in Science degree in Diagnostic Medical Sonography. According to community announcement, the program, which takes effect in the 2026-27 academic year, is expected to combine classroom instruction, lab practice, and supervised clinical experiences to prepare students for careers in ultrasound technology. Detroit, Michigan. The Detroit Zoo has welcomed a young adult male giraffe from a zoo from Utah. Officials announced the giraffe named Nguvu, that's N-G-U-V-U, arrived from Utah's Hogle Zoo in Salt Lake City and will be introduced to the rest of the herd. St. Paul, Minnesota. The Minnesota Senate approved a package of bills aimed at reining in the U.S. Immigration and Customs Enforcement officers after more than 3,000 federal agents descended on Minnesota for what the Department of Homeland Security called its largest immigration enforcement operations ever. South Haven, Mississippi. Elon Musk's artificial intelligence company, XAI, has nearly doubled its total number of unpermitted turbines at the South Haven power plant since December 2025. The Mississippi Department of Environmental Quality staff confirmed that the total number of temporary turbines is 46. Nearly 30 turbines have been added since August 2025. Springfield, Missouri. Missouri State University swimmers will soon be coached by a 12-time Olympic medal. MSU Athletics has announced that Ryan Lochte, the third most decorated swimmer in Olympic history, will join Missouri State's swimming staff as an assistant coach. Helena, Montana. Montana's heart disease-related death rate has risen 9.7% since 2014, according to a recent NICE-RX study, placing the state fifth nationally for the largest increase. Kearney, Nebraska, the University of Nebraska at Kearney, and University of Nebraska Medical Center celebrated the opening of the Douglas A. Christensen Rural Health Education Complex, which they say is now the nation's largest rural healthcare teaching facility. Reno, Nevada, Kaiser Permanente is doubling down on the Reno market as the Bay Area-based healthcare company eyes a new office near downtown. Portsmouth, New Hampshire. The city council recently took an important step to combat food insecurity in Portsmouth schools. The council voted unanimously to pass a motion made by City Councilor Michelle Flynn to have city staff coordinate with the Portsmouth School Board and staff to jointly establish a school food insecurity task force. Wayne, New Jersey. The public library is planning one of the most ambitious projects in its history by totally redesigning its vast interior, which has only had a piecemeal improvement until now. The estimated $6 million endeavor, which may not start before March 2027, will provide safer and smarter flow through the 44,000 square foot building. The upgrades will give better access to all patrons, offering a bigger elevator, more parking spots, and a wider entrance. Las Cruces, New Mexico. The city of Las Cruces will ask voters to approve $26 million in general obligation bonds to renovate the Thomas Bradigan Memorial Library. The library renovation has long been identified as a priority project by members of the community and city council. Members of the city council provide a library master plan in 2024, but a funding source had not been previously approved. Albany, New York. New York is among the best states to be a police officer. Wallet Hub says the Empire State ranked as the 13th best state to be a police officer. Asheville, North Carolina. The city will consider shifting $9.2 million of its Hurricane Helene recovery funding to repair single-family housing after its initial plan would only repair about 8 homes. Fargo, North Dakota. The Great Plains Food Bank has begun building a 70,000 square foot statewide distribution center in Fargo to boost storage capacity by 57% and meet rising demand after serving more than 167,000 people last year, with a new facility expected to open in the fall of 2027. Grafton, Ohio. The Ohio Department of Youth Services broke ground on two 36-bed youth prisons, beginning its plan to build smaller facilities around the state in hopes of addressing ongoing safety issues. Governor Mike DeWine said the initiative will improve outcomes for troubled youth. Norman, Oklahoma, highly trafficked 416,766 square foot retail power center in Norman is now under new ownership. University Town Center, a Class A premium shopping destination that accounts for 7.5% of Norman's sales tax revenue, according to City Finance Department data, was purchased by a group of local investors. Eugene, Oregon, City Council greenlit the University of Oregon's plan to build dorms up to 85 feet tall on the east edge of the campus. South Anvil Township, Pennsylvania, after a public outcry over the last few months, petitioners withdrew their proposal for a $1.7 billion data center in South Anvil Township. Providence, Rhode Island. Two more pairs of Catholic parishes in Rhode Island are merging, and a quasi-parish is being eliminated, the Diocese of Providence announced. Pickens County, South Carolina. Pickens County planners have slammed the brakes once again on Realty Link's redevelopment proposal for the Greenville Pickens Speedway. The Pickens County Planning Commission voted to deny Phase 5 of the Greenville Pickens Speedway proposal. Sioux Falls, South Dakota. Sioux Falls Public School students will see a couple changes to assessments next school year. Those changes are a result of work done throughout this school year to see which assessments are useful, necessary, or aligned with effective teaching. Clarksville, Tennessee. Tennessee's first Wawa is set to open in Clarksville on June 18th. Waco, Texas. The official Dr. Pepper Museum, located in Waco, roughly 100 miles south of Dallas, unveiled the world's largest Dr. Pepper bottle on May 9th in celebration of the museum's 35th anniversary. Sand Hollow State Park, Utah, the new Zion Spartan Trifecta race is coming to southern Utah on March 6th and 7th, 2027 at Sand Hollow State Park and Sand Mountain. Enosburg Falls, Vermont. Vermont's Attorney General reached a settlement with Franklin Foods, which will pay $265,000 and implement corrective waste plans after years of alleged wastewater permit violations at the Enosburg Falls processing plant. Staunton, Virginia, McSwain Elementary School will be getting a modular classroom to help alleviate overcrowding at the Staunton School on North Coulter Street. The Staunton School Board approved purchasing the four-classroom structure, which was referred to as a learning cottage in language used by administrative staff at the meeting on May 11th. Olympia, Washington, the conservative political committee Let's Go Washington plans to soon begin gathering signatures as part of its push to overturn the state's new income tax on high earners, Washington State Standard reported, but the group said it remains undecided whether it will pursue a ballot measure this fall or an initiative to the legislature, which would be likely to end up on the ballot in 2027. Philippi, West Virginia, Vandalia Health Broadus Hospital in North Central West Virginia is now an approved site for the Federal National Institute for Occupational Safety and Health Coal Workers Health Surveillance Program, giving coal miners expanded access to specialized lung screenings closer to home. Milwaukee, Wisconsin, plans are proceeding for an indoor farm at Rockwell Automation Inc.'s Milwaukee headquarters with it to begin operating this year. Clock Tower Farms will house 72 Fork Farms Flex Acre hydroponic systems within unused space at Rockwell's offices. Those hydroponic systems use nutrient-infused recirculated water to grow crops. In Casper, Wyoming, Casper City Council approved a resolution formally declaring blight in seven areas of the city, paving the way for urban renewal financing tools following a recent blight study. And let's go to the sports section. The highlighted story here on the front page is highest pursuit achieved. Billie Jean King rewrites story with inspiring late life victory. This is by Sydney Henderson. International Tennis Hall of Famer Billie Jean King has made her fair share of history throughout her illustrious career, and now the 82-year-old has a degree to match. 6 decades after leaving Cal State LA to pursue a professional tennis career and become the number one player in the world, King is set to graduate Monday, that's today, after completing her bachelor's degree in history. Like a true champion, she likened her return to college to a game of tennis. It's like a match. You're shaking hands at the net. You know that feeling that it's done. You did your best to win or lose, she told USA Today's Studio 1X on May 13th. I'd like to finish. That's where I started. I should finish there. The California native attended Cal State LA from 1961 to 64 and even won her first Wimbledon doubles title while attending the university. King ultimately decided to leave to take tennis to another level. 39 major championships and a Presidential Medal of Freedom later, King said earning her degree may be her most meaningful accomplishment yet. This is right up there, said of the accomplishment, she said. I'm the first one in my immediate family to graduate college, which is important to me. She's made a living paving the way for others. Through her lifelong crusade for gender equality and equal pay. And she's pushing yet another door open by showing it's never too late to pursue education, she said. Legendary player King transforms airplanes to college classrooms. King said she's been mulling the idea of returning to college for some time, thinking she needed 2 more years to earn her history degree. But after BJK Enterprises managing director Marjorie Gantman looked into her transcripts, she was surprised to learn she was a year away. I was just talking out loud, and Gantman goes, well, let me check. So she checks, and she says, Billy, you have 3 years completed. I went, 3 years? Oh, I'm going back for sure, she said. King's frequent trips across the globe for events and appearances soon transformed airplanes into classrooms as she completed remote courses, a far cry from her days on campus in the 1960s when smartphones and laptops didn't exist. Now you talk to your professor directly online, she marveled. She took classes ranging from LGBT political history in the United States to historiography, the history of Latin America, women and gender, and historical research and writing. King said she had to write an essay on Title IX, a law King played a pivotal role in getting passed. Choosing a return to school seemed like the right thing to do. Her parents always preached education, but King said she didn't fully understand the gravity of her choice until the responses poured in. People shared stories, notes, and messages of how King's quest motivated them. For example, Instagram user at Jody Briskin wrote, you inspired me. I'm enrolling in Santa Monica College at 75 years old. Graduating, it's just thrilling, really. I'm thrilled because of the way the other people have responded to this, King said. I thought, okay, I'm going to get my degree, but I had no idea people would be so connected and feeling this in every age group. It's like, oh my God, now I'm excited because they are. That changed my life. History has long appealed to King, who was an avid reader who loved to learn about the inner workings of things. King credits her curiosity and unquenchable thirst for knowledge with changing the world. Leaders don't choose followers. Followers choose leaders. They just do, and they push me and push me to lead, King said. So finally, I embraced it. But the reason I was able to lead is because I knew the history of our sport. And that made a huge difference. That's what helped you envision things differently. King continues to shape the future through the philanthropy, among other endeavors. She said one of her favorite parts of her senior year of college was meeting with incarcerated students enrolled in Cal State's LA's prison graduation initiative. She earned credits for her participation, but the classes were as life-changing for King as it was for the women. Cal State LA is one of the few schools that have the program for incarcerated people, she said, who gave a commencement speech for the first graduating class at the California Institution for Women in October. I talked to a woman's prison, and I talked to the two men's prison that changed my life. I mean, all these things happened that I never would have been able to do if I hadn't gone back to school. King is set to give a commencement speech at her graduation. She said her family will be on her mind as she moves her tassel on her graduation cap from the right to the left side. That's my one regret, she said. They're not alive. And boy, would they be happy. My parents, oh my God, they would be over the moon because they're big on education. They told my brother Randy, we have to get our education. Let's stay in the sports section. This is from the Preakness. Napoleon Solo wins the Preakness at 7-1. This is by Jason Frakes for the Louisville Courier Journal. Napoleon Solo won the $2 million Grade 1 Preakness Stakes at Laurel Park, giving trainer Chad Summers his first victory in a Triple Crown horse race. There's been a lot of trials and tribulations along the way, Summers said. I've almost quit about three or four times, been forced into retirement a few times. But we're still here. We're battling, and we got the victory done on a horse we bought for $40,000, which I love the most. Ridden by Paco Lopez, Napoleon Solo covered the 1 3/16 miles in 1:58.69 and paid $17.80 on a $2 win wager on May 16th. Iron Honor finished 1 1/4 lengths back in second, and Chip Honcho was third. Taj Mahal set the early pace, 22.66 seconds for a quarter of a mile, 46.66 for the half mile, and 1:12.08 for the three quarters, with Napoleon Solo racing just behind in second place. He broke perfect and followed them around, Lopez said. There was a lot of speed in the race, and he was patient until it was time to move. The distance and everything was right for my horse today. Napoleon Solo took the lead entering the stretch and held off Iron Honor. I had a good trip, Iron Honor jockey, Flavian Pratt said. I thought he had a good chance. He was traveling well and turning for home. I thought I was going to be able to make a move on the winner, and I just couldn't go by him. Napoleon Solo entered the Preakness off a fifth-place finish in the Grade 2 Wood Memorial on April 4th at the Aqueduct in New York. Napoleon Solo, a gray son of Liam's Map, improved to 3-0-0 in five career stats for owner Al Gold of Gold Square LLC. Napoleon Solo was 2-for-2 as a two-year-old, including a victory in the Grade 1 Champagne, but had finished fifth in both of his starts as a three-year-old. I felt like I maybe did a disservice to him all year long, Summers said. You know, fifth place. Everyone said he wasn't as good as he was in the Champagne. This was a win here. People will say it wasn't against the best of the best. We'll find out the rest of the year, he said. Summers said Napoleon Solo will point toward the Grade 1 Haskell on July 18th at Monmouth Park. How we get to the Haskell, we'll find out, Summers said. The Preakness was held at Laurel Park in Maryland because of the renovations at Pimlico Racecourse in Baltimore. Attendance for the race was capped at 4,800 fans. There was no Triple Crown on the line, and as the Kentucky Derby winner, Golden Temple, skipped the race, trainer Sherry DeVoe said Golden Temple is being pointed towards the Belmont Stakes on June 6th at Saratoga. And there's a photo here of Napoleon Solo. He's a dapple gray with a very kind of white face. So good for him. We'll see what happens next. Let's go to page 5 of the sports section. Pitcher jockeys tied to illegal cockfighting. Athletes include Ortiz brothers and Dodgers Diaz. Jose Ortiz and Erod Ortiz Jr., among the top jockeys in horse racing, and brothers from Puerto Rico, dueled in a thrilling finish at the Kentucky Derby almost 2 weeks ago. The Triple Crown run continued this weekend with potential scrutiny. Photos found by USA Today Sports on social media appear to link Jose Ortiz, 32, and Erod Ortiz Jr., 33, to illegal cockfighting. So this is a story by Josh Peter for USA Today. The discovery of the photos comes almost 6 months after a video

0: dated February 2nd and a Facebook post dated February 4th advertising cockfighting tournaments. Text in one of the ads translated into English reads, "The Puerto Rico Cockfighting Club invites all enthusiasts to a special match and a grand tribute to one of our island's greatest sources of pride, a tribute to the Puerto Rican star and cockfighter Edwin Sugar Diaz. El Nuevo Dia, the largest circulating newspaper in Puerto Rico, published a story March 10th with a photo showing Diaz standing in the pit of a cockfighting arena. Translated into English, the article quotes Diaz saying, "It's a pastime I've followed since I was a child. It's legal in Puerto Rico, thank God. Otherwise, I wouldn't be here." Federal cockfighting ban in states and U.S. territories took effect in Puerto Rico in 2019, but fights continue on the island, where authorities and residents have said the fights began 400 years ago and are culturally significant. Maximum penalty for participants in a cockfight is 5 years in prison and a fine, and the maximum for a spectator is 1 year in a fine. Jose Ortiz and Herod Ortiz have not responded to USA Today's sports request for comment submitted by voicemail and text message with the brothers' agent, Steve Rushing. Attempts by USA Today Sports to reach Diaz through the Dodgers and the team, an agency that represents Diaz, were unsuccessful. A representative with the MLB declined to comment. Ortiz brothers advertised as participants in a tournament. In a photo posted to Facebook on January 14, 2025, Jose Ortiz and Herod Ortiz are holding what appear to be roosters while standing in the pit of a cockfighting arena in Puerto Rico. The Facebook page belongs to Oscar Calderon, who, based on information found on social media, is a cockfighter and breeder of fighting roosters known as game cocks. An ad posted on Facebook December 17, 2025, that includes a photo of the Ortiz brothers as one of about a dozen in the same format identifying participants for a cockfighting event. "Meet the participants," reads text above the photo of Jose Ortiz and Herod Ortiz. Both brothers Herod and Jose Luis Ortiz accepted the challenge of competing in the tournament of champions known as the Grand Campeón Carabeño, with a single goal: to attempt to be crowned the undisputed champions. Although they distinguished themselves in the world of international horse racing, standing as the most successful pair of brothers in the field, they also harbor a passion for fighting cocks. "For us as an institution, it is an honor to have them competing in our Coliseum." That's all quotes. A photo of Jose Ortiz and Herod Ortiz wearing the same clothes as in the video that surfaced in November shows them posing in front of Calderon, the cockfighter and breeder. The photo was posted on Calderon's Instagram page January 15, 2024, with a location tag of Club Galisto de Naguabo, the same facility in the video posted on X in November. Two advertisements showing Diaz in a Dodgers uniform was posted on the Facebook page of Club Galisto de Puerto Rico, a cockfighting club that filed a lawsuit against the U.S. government challenging the ban on cockfighting. The challenge failed, but the club has an active website with a calendar of upcoming cockfighting events. Text on a second post on the club's Facebook page said Diaz would be available for photos and autographs at the cockfighting tournament. An article in El Nuevo Dia, published March 10th, includes a photo showing Diaz standing in the pit of cockfighting arena. The caption of the photo reads, Edwin Sugar Diaz took advantage of Puerto Rico's day off from the World Baseball Classic to unwind with one of his hobbies, cockfighting. According to the article, Diaz was attending a multi-fight tournament during which his family entered four roosters. An article published in January 2018 by Primera Hora, a newspaper in Puerto Rico, reported Diaz fought five roosters at a cockfighting club in San Juan. The story also reported Martin Maldonado, then a major league catcher with the Los Angeles Angels, who has since retired, fought eight roosters. And that's not the whole story, but that's all we have time for this morning. Hope you all have a great, great week. Take care.
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6: 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Jim Ciso, Chris Radio, back at it here May 19th, 2026. Bringing sports to you from the sporting world, the New York Times, Chicago Tribune, and Chicago Sun-Times. Let's get to it. Probably the big news over the weekend here was the Wild City Series between the Chicago Cubs and Chicago White Sox, which was fantastic, ending in the White Sox in a Wild overtime win, 9-8 over the Cubs in 10 innings on Sunday with a walk-off homer by Edgar Cuero. Let's get to it from the Chicago Tribune, Lamon Pope. The rubber game of the City Series delivered the drama on Sunday afternoon at Wright Field. 1 minute, it was the Chicago White Sox taking the lead in the eighth on a three-run home run by Tristan Peters, the first of his career. The next, it was the Cubs responding with a game-tying three-run homer by Michael Conforto in the ninth. Catcher Edgar Cuero, who came into the day mired in a major hitting slump, emerged as the hero in the 10th inning with a walk-off two-run homer against Cubs reliever Ryan Rollison to lift the Sox to a 9-8 victory in front of a sellout crowd of over 38,000. Cuero was batting only 151 entering Sunday with just one extra base hit on the season, a double. He picked the perfect time for his first home run of the year, capping a three-hit day. "It feels amazing," Cuero said. Right away after I hit the ball, I knew it was going deep. I didn't know it was a homer. The field was pretty big in that part. I felt it was really good contact, though. I was just happy for me and the team, for everybody. I was just ready for that time. I was thinking about the game today. I had 2 days on the bench trying to support the guys, and today was my time, and I was focused. Last night, I was thinking about it. I knew it was going to be a really good game for me because I visualized it. The Sox, who were 24-21 but unfortunately lost to Seattle last night, won 2 of 3 from their first series win against the Cubs since 2022. You understand the significance of the series and you want to perform well, obviously because we want to win, but for our fans as well, Sox manager Will Venable said. Really happy that they came out and support us. Obviously great energy in the building and obviously happy that we were able to get those wins. The Sox have won 3 series in a row against Seattle, Kansas City, and the Cubs. The Cubs have lost 3 series in a row against Texas, Atlanta, and then at Wright Field against the Sox. "When you give up 9 runs, that's too many," Cub manager Craig Counsell said. "We also left a lot of runs out there. But look, it was a good baseball game. You have to say that when you're on the losing end, too, it was a good baseball game. We were just on the losing end of that one today. The game was filled with twists and turns. It was all Cubs early. Michael Busch followed a single by Nico Horner with a home run to right field, giving the Cubs a 2-0 lead two batters into the game. Alex Bregman singled and later scored on a wild pitch, extending the Cubs' lead to 3-0 before the Sox even had a chance to bat. The Sox scored in the second on an RBI single by Quero. Bregman made it 4-1 with an RBI infield single in the fourth on a ball deflected by relief pitcher Sean Newcomb. Miguel Vargas played a major role as the Sox worked their way back into the game. He was hit by a pitch leading off the fourth, advanced to second on a groundout, and scored when Benintendi doubled to left center. Vargas came up in a big spot in the fifth, batting with two on and two out. He came through with a two-run double to right field, tying the score at 4 on a ball that PCA almost caught. It remained that way until the eighth. Benintendi drew a two-out walk and Quero single, bringing Peters to the plate. Peters had played tremendous defense in center field for the Sox, and he's been reliable at small ball, tied for the team lead with 3 sacrifice bunts. He was swinging Sunday and drilled a 1-0 sweeper from Cubs reliever Phil Maton for a 3-run homer, giving the Sox a 7-4 lead. It was incredible, probably the most emotion I've ever showed on the field. And what a series to do it in, Peters said. It was amazing. Couldn't ask for a better moment. The Cubs came back with a big moment by Conforto. A leadoff walk and a one-out throwing error by Vargas at third base gave the Cubs runners on second and third with Conforto at the plate. He worked a 3-1 count before blasting a 414-foot homer off the Sox closer, Seren Anthony Dominguez, to tie the game. "I don't want to chase Dominguez around," Conforto said. "I want to make sure I swing at strikes. And got into an advantage count there. I could open it up a little bit and take some chances. I just put a really good swing at it." The Cubs went ahead 8-7 in the top of the 10th when Dansby Swanson scored on Bregman's grounded to shortstop Colson Montgomery. But the Sox delivered the knockout punch in the bottom of the 10th when Quero, batting with a runner on third, connected on the first pitch fastball for a 407-foot game-winning home run to left center field. "It means a lot for everybody in the clubhouse. It means a lot to win the series," Quero said. "I'm happy for the team." Quero said the home run ranked with his major league debut last season as far as personal moments. "I think it's tied right now." Unfortunately, some bad news here for the Chicago White Sox with Kyle Teal, who hurt himself in the World Baseball Classic. He's been out for many, many months now with the sprained ligament in his knee. Unfortunately had a setback in his rehab assignment. He will be out for another 3 to 6 weeks after the White Sox catcher sprained a knee ligament. Chicago White Sox catcher Kyle Teal was diagnosed with a sprained LCL in his right knee, the team announced Monday. The injury is expected to require 3 to 6 weeks of rest and rehabilitation before Teal can return. "Really disappointing," Sox manager Will Venable said Monday against the Seattle Mariners. "Happy it wasn't a tear or anything. With the sprain, hopefully it's just a matter of weeks and not months. They'll be healthy and running around and playing." "Talk to him today. He's optimistic and in good spirits, just very disappointed." Teal suffered the setback Saturday when playing at AAA Charlotte when he was on the injury rehab assignment as he works his way back from a right hamstring strain. He said it was a softer box and a cleat caught when he was swinging. Despite being out, Teal plans on joining the Sox in Seattle on Tuesday. "He's another source of energy for the guys," Venable said. "He's just got such a good attitude. Obviously, we see that energy when he plays, but right now he's on the injured list." Tanner Murray, as far as the guys who have been really good teammates and helped bring up that energy. "So we'll be happy to have him back, obviously, not under these circumstances, but I'm happy that he's with us nonetheless." Teal has yet to play this season after suffering the hamstring injury at the World Baseball Classic. Drew Romo and Edgar Quero have been handling the catching duties for the Sox. "They've been working really hard," Venable said, "and I think just objectively not where we want to be defensively, blocking and framing. There's things that guys continue to work on very hard with bench coach Walker McKenvin and making sure they are doing the best they can. We've seen a nice job of them challenging, which has been great. And then at the plate, obviously yesterday was a great day, a bust-out game for Edgar. Drew has done some damage as well. Just got to continue to keep getting better from here on out." Well, unfortunately, last night the Cubs' 15-game home winning streak ended at the hands of the Milwaukee Brewers, who tagged Shota Imanaga for 8 runs in his pitching performance last night. For one night at least, the Milwaukee Brewers reminded a packed Wrigley Field that the reigning division champs still have plenty of talent to continue to be a menace. Even as the Cubs faithful among the 37,000 tried to get the energy flowing during the fifth inning with a Green Bay Sucks chant following Dansby Swanson's two-run home run, left-hander Shota Imanaga put them in a massive hole that was too much to overcome. Imanaga, so reliable this season, didn't have his best stuff. The Brewers scored 8 runs against Imanaga in 4 1/3 inning, and the Cubs couldn't get much going on after that against the right-hander Brent Sprout for the Milwaukee Brewers, in ending in a 9-3 loss. It snapped their 15-game home winning streak to move the Brewers a half game back of the first-place Cubs in the National League Central. Shota just didn't have a good night. Mostly, he just didn't have a real good command, the command that he needs to pitch. There were just too many balls toward the middle of the plate. I think the 3 walks tell you he didn't have great command tonight. It's just not something he normally does. So it's just frankly not being able to put the ball where he wanted to put it. And they swung the bats good and took advantage of making a lot of contact. The command issue affected his splitter in particular. Imanaga wasn't getting much chase with the pitch, just 2 whiffs, or generating the weak contact he needed. It forced Imanaga away from his key pitches, ultimately accounting for just 19% of his pitches thrown, well below the season average of 36%. When Imanaga did get ahead of Milwaukee hitters, he couldn't put them away. If you look at their hitters, they know what they need to do at times, Imanaga said through interpreter Edwin Stansberry. They're aggressive, and they try to make that hard contact. At times, they understand they hit the ball the other way. And I think 1 through 9, everybody understands that what they need to do individually. I think that's why they have such a good offense. Overall, I think their game plan overcame my skills. The Cubs, 29-19, came into Monday's series opener in the bottom of the third of the majors with runners in scoring position. Their .238 average in those situations ranks 22nd, while their .99 WRC put them 19th. The Brewers, conversely, have been among the best RISP teams with their .282 average and .128 WAR. Both trends played out in Monday's game with runners in scoring position. Milwaukee was 6-for-9, while the Cubs finished 0-for-9 and left 7 runners on base. 7 weeks into the 162-game season still creates a small sample size for these opportunities. But the Cubs haven't been able to come through with multiple big hits in those spots over this 3-7 stretch. Ian Happ struck out twice, looking to strand 3 base runners in the first and fifth innings. Dansby Swanson and Seiya Suzuki each failed to drive in runners with 2 outs. There's a skill to being able to advance the baseball, make things happen with runners in scoring position, just like hitting in general. It's up and down of it throughout the season, Happ said before the loss. Sometimes you feel like every time you're in the position to be up with runners in scoring position, you get a good pitch to hit, and you handle it, and you move forward, and good things happen. There's other times where you hit a bunch of balls hard in scoring positions, where you get pitched really, really well, and that's part of the season. It's kind of why you wait until the end of the season to look at the stats and see where you land. But yeah, I think it definitely is a different situation, usually seeing the guy's best stuff with pitch 1. Swanson got the Cubs on the board with a 2-run home run that cleared the left field bleachers. On a night, the wind was blowing out. Sprout got the Cubs to hit the ball on the ground often. 6 of the 14 outs Sprout recorded were groundouts to shortstop Joey Ortiz. When Sprout did have stretches of shaky command, 3 walks and a hit batter, he limited the damage. Nico Hoerner walking after Swanson's home run in the 5th scored a Michael Bush's double. The Cubs, though, didn't manage to put another run across the plate. Anytime you play a division opponent, especially a team like them, who has proven to be at the top of the division every year, there's always a little bit of extra something, Swanson said. At the end of the day, I feel like this group is so good about showing up and being prepared for the day and trying to win the day. That's why tomorrow is going to be important for us to come back out here and compete against them. And unfortunately, Chicago White Sox took it on the chin last night, losing 6-1 to the Seattle Mariners. There was a huge obstruction ruling that resulted in Will Venable, the coach, getting thrown out of the game. Here's the article from Lamont Pope from the Chicago Tribune. Chicago White Sox left fielder Tristan Peters quickly retrieved Seattle Mariners left fielder Randy Arozarena's double, made a strong three-leg throw to shortstop Colson Montgomery, who in turn fired home in plenty of time to get Johnny Pareda for what appeared to be the final out of the third inning. But after a lengthy discussion, the umpires ruled that second baseman Sam Antanasi obstructed Pareda when the Mariners catcher was on his way to third base. As a result, Pareda was ruled safe and a run scored. Sox manager Will Venable argued the call and was ejected. "I obviously didn't agree with that call," Venable said. "Obviously there was obstruction there, and you get some protection, but when you're thrown out by 30 feet, it's not supposed to protect you like that. They disagreed with my opinion." Venable was not in the dugout for the rest of the Monday's night 6-1 loss to the Mariners in front of 31,000 people at T-Mobile Park. Sox starter Noah Schultz allowed 3 runs and 5 hits with 6 strikeouts and no walks over 5 1/3 innings in the loss. "A couple of pitches I wish I had back, but I definitely think I took a good step in the right direction," Schultz said. The Sox fell behind 1-0 on a home run by Julio Rodriguez during an 8-pitch battle in the first inning. The Sox had a scoring opportunity in the top of the third when consecutive singles by Antanasi and Munetika Murakami gave the team runners on first and third with one out. Mariners starter Brian Wu struck out Miguel Vargas and Montgomery, however, to end the inning. And then came the bottom of the third, which features a couple of umpire rulings. Pareda was on first with one out when Rodriguez hit a low liner to Antanasi. Antanasi, the second baseman, dropped the ball and tossed it to Montgomery at second base to start what would have been an easy inning double play. But the umpires ruled it was a catch by Antanasi and that he dropped the ball on purpose, and Pareda remained at first base, with this, which I saw that play as well, and I thought it was an incorrect call. "I was just trying to get kind of like a ground ball called there and be able to turn to," Antanasi said. "But in the moment, it was probably hit hard enough to where I could have got him at first base. I don't know. I'll have to go back and look at the video, but just trying to help Schultz out in the situation and make something happen." Arozarena's double and the obstruction call followed to extend Seattle's lead to 2-0. "Just a bad play on my end," Antanasi said. "To be honest, just didn't know where I was supposed to be. It's something that I have to go to bed tonight knowing. Something to get better at, especially just being in left field. You know, you can easily make an excuse for it, but there's no excuse for that. Right when I was hit, I was kind of in between of covering second and then having a double cut there, and should have been a double cut. So it's just inexcusable. I just got to be there. And ultimately, it made Schultz's ERA go up, which is a hard pill to swallow on my end." Antanasi's call is a smart play on Pareda's part. "If I was on the bases, I'll do it too," Antanasi said. Antanasi also said that being thrown out in the first inning while trying to go from first to third on a walk by Murakami was a moment of something to learn off of. Trailing 3-0 in the seventh, the Sox attempted a comeback. Peters began the charge with a home run to right, cutting the deficit to 3-1. It was the second straight game for a homer for Peters, who had his first career major league home run against the Chicago Cubs in the eighth inning. Drew Romo singled and Chase Madrith walked, but Mariners reliever Jose Ferrer got pinch hitter Randall Grichuk to fly out to Rodriguez in center field to end the threat. Mariners third baseman Colson Emerson connected for a 3-run homer in the eighth, his first major league hit, to put the game out of the reach. The Sox, 24-23, struck out 11 times, 8 against Wu in the loss. "We really didn't get a ton to hit and expanded above the zone on the fastball and below it with a slider," Venable said. "Got to credit Wu, though. Those guys are good as they come." All right, well, let's turn to WNBA, and the Chicago Sky are off to a very good start. Gabriela Jacquez, 20 points and 8 rebounds, helped Chicago Sky finish their road trip at 3-1 to start the season. Rookie Gabriela Jacquez set career highs with 20 points and 8 rebounds. Camilo Cardozo had 11 points and 12 rebounds, and the Chicago Sky beat the Minnesota Lynx 86-79 on the road Sunday. Rachel Banham scored 13 points. Natasha Cloud added 11 and 7 assists. And J.C. Sheldon scored 10 points for the Sky. Courtney Williams made a 3-pointer, and Natasha Howard followed with a layup that made it a 4-point game with 1 minute and 40 seconds remaining before Jacquez answered 35 seconds later with a 3-pointer that made it 83-76. Caleb McBride led the Lynx 2-2 with 20 points, and Howard had 17 points, 9 rebounds, and 7 assists. Williams also had 17 points, and rookie Olivia Miles, the number 2 pick in the draft, added 13 points and 4 steals. The Skies' Rekia Jackson went down with a non-contact injury midway through the second quarter and did not return. Sidney Taylor made a 3 at the halftime buzzer that gave the Sky a 40-38 lead at halftime, and they led the rest of the way. Jaquez made 2 free throws that capped a 12-4 run to open the third quarter and gave the Sky a 10-point lead. Skylar Diggins' eye injury did not play for the Sky. Minnesota's Emma Chikova missed the game as well after a season-ending ACL injury Thursday in the third quarter, hoping that Rekia Jackson's injury for the Chicago Sky is not serious as she undergoes an MRI in the next day or two. All right, well, let's turn to our second set of sports articles. Let's turn to the Chicago Sun-Times now. And the first thing on the Chicago Bears Stadium, it's getting close, and a decision must be made by the Chicago legislature before May 31st, the end of the session. If a bill is passed, then probably the Chicago Bears will stay in Arlington Heights. If a bill is not passed, they are probably moving to Hammond, Indiana. Bears to update NFL on stadium sites, and Chicago isn't one of them. Despite Mayor Brandon Johnson's top advisor insisting Friday there's still a chance the Bears build a stadium in the city, the team still considers Arlington Heights and Hammond, Indiana as the only two viable options for them. Despite Mayor Brandon Johnson's top advisor insisting Friday there's still a chance the Bears build a stadium into Chicago, the team still considers only Arlington Heights and Hammond as the only two options. The Bears will reiterate that point Tuesday when they update the 31 other NFL teams on the status of Arlington Heights and Hammond sites, and nowhere else. A briefing will take place at the NFL quarterly meeting in Orlando, Florida, a source said Monday. The Bears updated the NFL Stadium Committee on the two sites in a virtual meeting 3 weeks ago. Then, as is the case now, the Bears stressed that Arlington Heights and Hammond were the only two realistic locations for their dome stadium. Team has said it plans to decide between the two in late spring or early summer. The Illinois General Assembly is set to adjourn in the end of the month, so the clock is ticking for the Senate to pass the mega project bill that would allow the Bears to negotiate a property tax break with Arlington Heights. The team's own 326-acre former Arlington International Racecourse site. Indiana has proposed building a stadium for the Bears near Wolf Lake and allow the team to keep all event revenue. The Bears wouldn't have to pay rent for at least 30 years and could pay back the stadium for $1 after 40 years. On Friday, senior mayoral advisor Jason Lee shot holes in both plans and told the Sun-Times that there's also the realistic possibility that he'd have to make a pivot back to the city of Chicago. Monday, Governor Pritzker said that Johnson had come up with no plan at all to keep the Bears in the city. So we'll see where that ends up, and we will keep everybody informed as to the playout of the situation. All right, well, turning back to the Chicago White Sox-Chicago Cubs series, there was one situation where PCA was going for that Miguel Vargas fly ball, and he just missed it and couldn't catch it. But afterwards, one of the fans out in the bleachers began chirping at PCA, and he responded. White Sox players can relate to PCA's frustration with chirping fans, but not his tantrum. Turning a deaf ear to hecklers can be a tough at this age of social media, according to Sox players, who get as much guff as any big leaguers. Seattle, Washington. Basking in the glow of their Crosstown Series win, Chicago White Sox players were too busy replaying clips of Edgar Cuellar's walk-off of the Cubs to spend time in the viral video of PCA offensive response to a heckler Sunday at Wright Field. But there are no strangers to that sort of vitriol that gets peppered from the stands onto any player within earshot. You can't tune everything out, said Andrew Benintendi, who's gotten more than his share of earfuls in 11 seasons. You hear things I'm sure you don't like, but whatever. It's just words. That's where a healthy dose of zen is vital for any big leaguer to cope with the torrents of verbal abuse from fans, who are more emboldened in the age of social media, according to a veteran. You can crap talk a player or whatever. That stuff's going to happen, Benintendi said. There's definitely a line, and obviously I think fans now cross that line a lot more than they used to. So I guess every player has their own line, so they have to determine what it is. Miguel Vargas, who roped a two-run double that preceded PCA's outburst, hadn't seen the video, but he said he has come close to losing his temper with rowdy fans in the past. I feel a line between respect and disrespect, and I think sometimes people go out there, don't know that they're crossing the line, Vargas said. And it's hard to hear that sometimes for fans when you've got a family, especially when your family are in the stands sometimes too. But Jake got to be great, but we've got a great atmosphere with the fans out there. The comments that got PCA riled up didn't seem to come anywhere near the personal attacks that brought Diamondbacks infielder Ketel Marte to tears at Wrigley Field last summer when a fan insulted his late mother. The usual fan slander is generally lighthearted and will often get a smile from outfielder Derek Hill, who never ceases to be amazed by fans' energy. People are very passionate about their teams, and we wouldn't have it any other way, Hill said. It's pretty crazy how much people love their sports teams. I mean, we all feel it. I love the Chargers, and my Chargers are doing good, so we all fall into habits, you know. Hill said his first Cubs Sox experience was the most ballpark energy he has felt since arriving on the South Side late last summer. Wherever he plays, he knows customers will try to get their money's worth. People come out to the game for a lot of different reasons, Hill said. You got some people who come out just because they love the game. People come out because they had a bad day and they want to blow off some steam against against the opposing team. Hey, you paid the money to come us to see us play. Cool. Do whatever you want to do, so long as it's within reason. All right, one last article here on the Chicago Cubs and Chicago White Sox as we turn to other sporting news. From the Chicago Sun-Times, if the Sox have not yet begun negotiating a contract for extension with Murakami, they should have yesterday. If the White Sox haven't begun negotiating a contract extension for Monatika Murakami, they should have yesterday. At last weekend's hugely satisfying spectacle against the Cubs show, the Japanese slugger is the Sox's most charismatic star since Tim Anderson, or at least until the Guardians' Jose Ramirez knocked him into a cuckoo land with a single punch in 2023. With 17 home runs in just 47 games and 203 plate appearances, Murakami is the unquestionable transformative piece that has made the Sox relevant again. And if they don't launch a preemptive strike and sign him to an extension sooner rather than later, they're looking at a next big bidding war for a player the rest of the baseball industry whiffed on last winter, allowing the Sox to sign him for a bargain of 2 years, $35 million. Sox chairman Jerry Reinsdorf, who made it to his 90th birthday without giving any Sox player a $100 million contract, will need to go well north of that number to keep Murakami, a 26-year-old star entering his prime. If not, Reinsdorf could be risking the one doomsday scenario that might cause even the most diehard loyalist to curse the day that they ever came a Sox fan. Tom Ricketts and the Cubs poaching Murakami away like the Dodgers did with Shohei Ohtani, who forsook the Angels to sign with a winner 2 years ago. I do think they're on the clock with him, said a highly placed industry source with firsthand knowledge of the negotiations with Murakami last winter. Murakami's agent, Chasey Close, made it clear to teams early on that he was seeking a deal in the $100 million plus range when Murakami first became available. But no one was willing to pay that because the industry was convinced his strikeout rate was unplayably high. It reached the point where his agents contacted teams and essentially said, make us your best offer. We'll listen. The Sox may have been the only team willing to go even that far, which is how Chris Getz, the team's executive vice president and general manager, was able to land him at a discount rate. There is still some risk in giving Murakami an extension now. He's striking out at a 33% rate. League average is only 22%. And if that number closes in on 40% and ball stops leaving the park, teams will be congratulating themselves on not taking a pass on him. The prudent course may be for the Sox to wait for the season to play out. But if Murakami hits 40 homers or more and his agents are looking for the type of payday or bigger that they sought last winter, some of the industry believe the Sox will be priced out of the market. Plus, the urgency to get Murakami extended now because his cost spirals beyond what the Sox are willing to pay. Yes, he seems very happy on the South Side. He likes his teammates, and they like him. But it would be foolish to count on the Sox receiving a hometown discount. The Angels did everything in their power to make Ohtani feel at home, and still he left for the Dodgers. Tom Ricketts, have you on call line one. The Sun-Times reached out to Getz, who didn't respond by the time of publication. Close politely declined to comment about the possible negotiations involved in his client, saying only that I'm very happy for Moon, and he's happy to watch the Sox compete well with him on the team. Cubs pitcher Jameson Tien, who raved about Murakami after he took him deep Saturday, was still singing his praises the next day. It's just a weird thing that 29 of 30 teams all decided together not to pursue him, Tien said. I'm sure they have their metrics and numbers that they believed in, but that's where you've all got to believe in humans and track records. If the fear is he swings and misses too much, supposedly, and if you believe in the human, and everything I've heard about him is he's a good dude and works hard, wants to be really good and is curious, why don't you believe in the human figuring it out and working with him? When you have like 80 grade power, you just think most teams would bet on the guy and figure out the swing and miss. He's only 26. It's not like he's a finished product, you know. Murakami was the MVP of the Japanese Baseball Central League in 2021 and 2022 at the age of 22. He also hit 56 home runs and won the Triple Crown. He's the player someone told Tien who's going to force Reinsdorf to tap his bank account harder than he ever has before, or perhaps lean on his partners to an eventual successor, Justin Ishbia. I don't know what they do on the south side, Tien said. I mean, they've got to think he's marketable. He plays balls, he puts balls in the seats. That's a pretty cool thing that can draw attendance and jersey sales and all that. So yeah, he'll be in a good one to invest in. I'm sure they're going to do a lot of teams that are interested in him as well. And if the Cubs want to punch him from the Sox, that'll be nice, Tien said. He's going to hit 40 home runs. I mean, who knows? I'm sure his agents probably signed this short-term deal with that scenario playing out perfectly, where they want him to hit free agency again, and we'll see where he goes and what his salary will be then at that point. All right, well, now let's turn to the New York Times. Let's turn to The Athletic. NBA conference finals have begun with the San Antonio Spurs playing the Oklahoma City last night, and the San Antonio Spurs won in double overtime. Victor Wembanyama watched SGA get his MVP, then proved he's the best player in the world, by Jared Weiss from The Athletic. Oklahoma City. The first thing that went through Carter Bryant's mind when he saw Victor Wembanyama's shot heard around the world was the same as his teammates, and likely any sensible person bearing witness to, what the F. Wembanyama put the entire game one of the Western Conference Finals on the line when he launched a shot from nearly 30 feet in the closing seconds of overtime Monday. The shot was from a location on the Oklahoma City Thunder's court that marked the three-point revolution. He pulled up right near the spot of the double bang, the legendary Steve Curry game winner in 2016. That informed the world that the sport had changed for good. A decade later, Wemby did it. Now the Giants ruled the perimeter with no end in sight. It was absurd, but the king of absurd said he was normalized, and it was rewarded, tying the game and leading to an eventual win for the ages for the San Antonio Spurs, 122-115 against the Oklahoma City Thunder in double overtime. I was running down the court and was like, whoa, teammate Julian Champagne told The Athletic. Then he hit that S, and I'm like, whoa, he's nice. Wembanyama had earned enough trust that his team will probably support his most audacious decisions, much like Curry before him. There's an expectation that he will do something that makes little sense, except that it's him. He made that S, clutch. He got that clutch gene, Champagne said. He's confident in the work he puts in himself. And everybody in this room is confident that he's going to make that right choices more often than not. And I feel like in that moment, that was the right choice. You live or die with that. The Spurs knew he was playing for even beyond winning a title. This night had the juice of vengeance. Even if it wouldn't say it, Wembanyama's game declared that he was now the greatest player in the world. Owning a game at both ends of the way he did, his time to rule the NBA is here. Do you feel like it right now? I feel tired, Wembanyama said after finishing with 41 points and 24 rebounds. But it's not a question. I'm wondering right now. We'll see. The world is 8 billion people, so it's 8 billion opinions. He watched the MVP trophy he so coveted fall into someone else's hands. He made clear he felt the award was his back in Miami a few months ago and had a good case, just not good enough. He had only recently discovered his true form. Now the world is seeing the evolution. Shai Gilgeous-Alexander, SGA, received the trophy from NBA Commissioner Adam Silver in front of his adoring home crowd, a city that holds him up like a king. Wembanyama could have looked out of his hotel window the night before to see the letters SGA MVP lighting up on skyscrapers downtown. He was stepping into a palace of NBA's current throne sitter on a path that inevitably had to run right through there. As SGA received his trophy, Wembanyama sat on the bench, fixated on the court. It was the only place he had left to make his point. He peeked over briefly during the ceremony, then locked back in on the ground. Stephen Castle tried to crack a few jokes. Nothing Wambi was on a mission. Then the game started, and Wambanami did what he does best, the thing that nobody else can, and maybe nobody else has in one package. Fueled not only by something he needs to take away from his greatest competitor, but by a recognition he will have to earn every day starting now. When asked if watching SGA receive the trophy he wanted felt personal, Wambanami simply said yes, agreeing with the entirety of the premise. "We feel like that is his trophy," Castle said. "I'm sure he felt the same way." 100% Spurs coach Mitch Johnson said, "To see another competitor with the trophy that he deserves, SGA was voted the winner. But if you're a competitor and you see another competitor get rewarded with what you want, I don't think it has any other effect on the game. That didn't make him play harder than anyone else, but that's motivational." Wambanami's response wasn't just as unforgettable win in one of the great games in recent memory, but a piece of history yet again. He became the youngest player with a 40-20 game in the playoffs. He's the seventh player to do so in a conference finals or later, regardless of age. The others are mostly the great bigs of the old: Kareem Abdul-Jabbar, Will Chamberlain, Baylor, Barkley, Mosk, Shaq, and now Vic. They did it all in their prime. Late in their 20s or early 30s. Victor Wambanami is only 22 years old. To watch Wambanami is a witness history in the making. In this game, he had a lefty Kareem skyhook, a Shaq drop step into a power dunk over his defender. He did the things the greatest did all in one package. He is discovering everything from his potential, the reality of pressure, to the burden of expectation, everything a human being can experience in the pursuit of excellence. He is going after it, yet none of it seems to be holding him back. "It feels like I still got a lot to learn," he says, "and I want to get that trophy many times over in my career." Game one wasn't necessarily great in every moment, but it was greatness in its totality. The inevitability that SGA delivers every single night was Wambanami in this moment. Maybe it will be Wambanami for a long time, but this was the latest edition of Wambi's goat-a-stick journey. The most convincing statement to date that he is the greatest player in the NBA. He had some massive performances and huge moments, but this was so much bigger than what he faced in the past. The Thunder are incredible. The arena is deafening, and their defense is eviscerating. They put a guard, Alex Caruso, on him almost the entire night, and it looked like one of the hardest assignments Wambanami had ever faced. This game was full of unthinkable plays, like when he fell backwards into a dunk on a roll, pulled up from the logo and just swallowed up a layup to end the game in the final seconds. He keeps learning different ways to use his unprecedented body and skill set, with a fearlessness that he can figure out things that nobody else does on the flight in the biggest moments. When the season started, Wambanami was a mess in some ways. His night was erratic, as in control as they were haywire. There were bits and pieces of greatness, even cobbled together for the Spurs to start winning early. But he never stopped trying to grow. He approached every game as a big chance to put it all together, steadily improving to the point that the team was elite once he found his equilibrium. Now he walks into every situation with his head high and his chest forward, conquering nights like this that should be brutal initiations to championship-caliber basketball. "I think that young man has a rare desire to step into every moment that's in front of him," Johnson said. "Doesn't mean they're always work out for him or be exactly the outcome he wants, but he has some rare God-given ability." Wambanami's message on this night was not one of individual glory. He sought to tell the world that it should see the Spurs as a total package. The message would be that we as a team are ready to go in any environment, in any place, against anybody, Wambanami said. "And even though we still got a lot to learn, our efforts should be over anyone else's, and tonight we were relentless." But as Castle put it when he crashed Wambanami's post-game interview with NBC, they feel they have the biggest advantage out there. The best player in the effing world, Castle said. Come on, boy. Now let's turn to our article in The Athletic on the other side of the NBA Conference Finals, the New York Knicks versus the Cleveland Cavaliers. Matchup isn't a shock, but how they got here is surprising. From Fred Katz. This is the unpredictable matchup everyone saw coming, the New York Knicks versus the Cleveland Cavaliers. 1,000,001 people called it, and at the same time, no one did. From the beginning of the NBA season, these two squads seemed destined for a meeting in the Eastern Conference Finals. One team was coming off a 64-win campaign. The other had just fired its coach before a conference final appearance in 2025. Could not satiate the organization's grander ambitions. The Cavs and Knicks were on a march toward each other, the former entering the season as the Vegas favorite to win the East, and the latter ranked just barely behind it. Now that they are here, set to tip off the conference finals Tuesday night, and yet none of how either team arrived at this moment seems predetermined. Knicks and Cavaliers may have been on a crash course, but the road to inevitability was a circuitous one, as Jalen Brunson's drive to the hoop. Cleveland was supposed to be here until it was not. The franchise began 2015-2016 season, insisting that this season would be a slower build than the previous ones. When the Cavaliers finished with the top record in the conference and flamed out in the second round against the Indiana Pacers. But warning aside, their start was too slow, the performance too wonky. They searched for a fifth guy, small forward who could make sense alongside their quartet of all-stars. DeAndre Hunter wasn't him. By midseason, Hunter was gone, traded to the Sacramento Kings for more ball handling and help on the perimeter, a replacement for Lonzo Ball who didn't work out either. Cleveland veered so off course that it reinvigorated its core. Darius Garland, a two-time All-Star, couldn't stay healthy, so the Cavs slipped him for the decade-old's James Harden. The move wasn't just about Harden's durability, which Cleveland believed would help it more in the postseason. It was also an admission that the foursome of Garland, Donovan Mitchell, Evan Mobley, and Jared Allen may not work to perfection. And if it did not, Harden's contract would give the front office more flexibility to make significant changes in future years. The Cavs were ready for a playoff run, yet also preparing for the worst. But a team that has played with fire is yet to burn itself. The Cavaliers almost lost to the number 5 seed Toronto Raptors in the first round, but fended them off in Game 7 to move on to the top seeded Detroit Pistons. They almost fell to Detroit, dropping the first couple of games of the series, but lit up in Game 7. They had one day off between their first and second round series. They had only one day off between the Pistons series and the conference finals. The Knicks, in turn, have not played in more than a week, because they have rolled over anyone in front of them. New York, like Cleveland, is a master of zigzag. Unlike the Cavs, who were barely above 500 as late as mid-January, the Knicks' troubles never sent them plummeting down the standings. There was more existential. After the coaching change, the new man at the helm, Mike Brown, wanted to implement a fresh offense. The team did not take to it cleanly. Karl Anthony Towns spent much of the season claiming he could not get comfortable. By winter, Brown had edited or scrapped many of the offensive actions he hoped would become seamless. The Knicks stylistically were actually quite similar to the team in 24-25. They were inconsistent. On one night, they would destroy the Denver Nuggets. On another, they were less. They would mess around too much and almost lose to the Brooklyn Nets. By the time the spring rolled around, the Believers weren't as prominent as they were at the beginning of the season. The Pistons waxed the Knicks all three times they played during the regular season. Jason Tatum was fully recovered from a ruptured Achilles and was supposed to put the Boston Celtics, who had outplayed expectations, over the top. Boston was the new favorite. Then came the first three games of the playoffs, when the Knicks looked bamboozled and fell down 2-1 to the less talented Atlanta Hawks. The two losses served as a wake-up call. All of a sudden, the team was supposed to throttle through the East, where at least the first two rounds of the playoffs emerged. Brown reinvigorated the offense, putting the ball in Towns' hands more and splicing in many of the actions from autumn that had faded away over the previous 5 months. Brunson could receive the ball on the move and attack. OG Anunoby could slice defenses apart with cuts. Since the changes, the Knicks have won 7 consecutive games by a combined 185 points, a playoff record. They swept the Philadelphia 76ers in round 2, routing them by 30 points in game 4. The Cavs polished off the Pistons in a similar fashion, though it took them much longer to get there, a 30-point demolition of Detroit in game 7. It's only natural that they would both win in blowouts. Their paths to the conference finals were never in doubt, and here they now are. Now it's time to turn to the other major sport here. The National Hockey League is getting down to its conference finals as well. Montreal Canadiens versus Buffalo Sabres, Game 7. Key takeaways as Montreal wins the instant classic in an overtime thriller. Buffalo, New York. Canada's team is headed to the Eastern Conference Finals. Alex Newhook scored with 11 minutes into overtime, and the Montreal Canadiens edged the Buffalo Sabres 3-2 Monday night to capture Game 7 in a thrilling back-and-forth series. Game one in Carolina against the Hurricanes goes Thursday in Raleigh, North Carolina. Philip Dunalt and Zachary Bolduc also scored for Montreal, playing his 14th playoff game in 30 days after finding a way to survive two grueling seven-game series. Newhook, who also scored the Game 7 winner in the first round against the Tampa Bay Lightning, became the second player in NHL history to score multiple Game 7 series clinching goals in a single postseason, joining Boston's Nathan Horton in 2011 when the Bruins won the Stanley Cup. I wasn't sure if Jack Evans touched it, so I kind of looked at him to see if he was going to celebrate or not, Newhook said after the game. It's a crazy feeling, a lot of emotion. Obviously, it was a war all series long, and for it to end up being Game 7 in overtime, sometimes it just takes one shot. Coming across the blue line, I thought there was a shot opportunity. Great to see it find its way to the back of the net. And there is no better feeling than celebrating with teammates after a win like that. Jacob Dubois, who was pulled in Game 6 after being beaten for 6 goals, steadied himself for Game 7. It wasn't highway robbery like his performance in Game 7 against the Tampa Bay Lightning 2 weeks ago, but it was pretty darn impressive nonetheless. His save late in the second period on Sabre center Tag Thompson's was sensational and kept the score at 2-1 entering the second intermission. It felt good last game, Dubois said. But for sure, I wanted to be better. I think me getting pulled at home was kind of a wake-up call, and I took it personally. If you won today, I would be really happy. The Canadiens have yet to look back-to-back games in an entire postseason. They're now 6-0 following a loss in the playoffs. Rasmus Dahlin and Jordan Greenway scored for Buffalo, which rallied back from an early 2-0 deficit and tied it on Dahlin's goal with 6 minutes into the third period. But the Sabres couldn't produce the go-ahead goal despite massive pressure in the Canadian zone in the third period. You know it hurts, Sabres head coach Lindy Ruff said. I told the team that it hurts. The pain will go away, but it won't let this one game define the season we had. I told the players how proud I was of them. The battle we took into Game 6 in Montreal and then came back here and gave ourselves every chance to win. This one game doesn't define our season for us. The Sabres fell to 2-5 at home in the playoffs, a puzzling reality that will haunt them during the offseason. And all the road game, road team won, went 5-2 in the series. And the Canadiens 6-2 and Sabres 5-1 are a combined 11-3 while on the road in this postseason. You know what's strange in the East? The disparity with the home and roads, Ruff said. Besides the start of the game, I thought that was probably one of our better games. We really tilted the ice, and we had the game in our favor, but again, didn't find a way to win it. Our fans have been so great. You go back to the end of the year, the momentum that helped us with, the energy in the building, it would have been nice to close it out one here for the fans, but we just didn't quite get it done. The Habs, the younger team in this year's Stanley Cup playoffs and the youngest team to advance to the conference finals since 1993, Canadiens, will need to rely on their road warrior success to find a way to upset the Canes, who have won 8 of their postseason games this year. We said it for a long time. We knew something was brewing in here and how special this group was and how tight we were, Habs winger Josh Anderson said. We've been working hard to build what we've been going on right now. Sometimes you got to get through those growing pains to be successful. It's nice, just nice to do it together and have an opportunity to move on to the next round. That's 4 left now. It's pretty exciting, and we're not done yet. Despite the heartbreaking Game 7 loss at home, the Sabres can look back on a very successful season, winning the Atlantic Division and finally making the postseason for the first time in 15 years. They got some big decisions looming. Ruff is on an expiring deal, as is top six winger Alex Tuch. Montreal Canadiens finally get a good start. The Canadiens scored first for only the second time in the series, and in so doing accomplished the number one goal of any team playing in Game 7 on the road. Tried to take the crowd out of it early. Canadiens defense and Kaden Gould said Monday morning, "It's going to be loud in there. The building's going to be pretty good. It's just keep it simple." Gould played a primary role in that simplicity early on for Montreal. Anderson had an excellent forecheck to force Sabres defenseman Bowen Byram into a turnover deep into the Buffalo zone, popping the puck free for Alexandre Texier, who found Gouley sneaking down from the point. Once he got the puck, Gould did not attempt anything complicated. He threw the puck towards the net, where it struck Dunalt's skate and beat Sabres goalie Ukko-Pekka Luukkonen at 4 minutes of the first period. once the Canadians made a 2-0 with a power play goal from Bolduc 10 minutes later. The KeyBank Center crowd was effectively taken out of it as a nervous energy took over the building. The Canadians didn't dominate the start of the game, far from it. In fact, just from getting that early lead created the conditions that we're looking for early on. Of course, as soon as Dolan tied it 6 minutes of the third, their fans were right back in it. Sabres flip game in second. Though through two periods, the Sabres had a 56-26 advantage in shot attempts at all strengths and a 28-17 advantage on 5-on-5 scoring chances. The Canadians seemed content to give them outside ice and try to take away the dangerous areas. Not for a few highlight reel saves from Dubé, as the Sabres could have been leading after two periods. At the end of the second period, Dubé stopped the Thompson wrist shot from point-blank range. Before that, made a pair of saves on Alex Tuch in the second period alone. The Sabres had a 19-8 advantage in scoring chances. That's when they got their first goal of the game, when Samuelson's shot deflected off Greenway and in. But the work was done in turn of the game before that. By midway through the third period, the Sabres had a 33-12 advantage in shot attempts and a 15-6 advantage in scoring chances during Dublin's 5-on-5 minutes. It's only fitting that the tying goal in the third came off his stick, because he was all over the ice in the game. His shot on the goal was the type of decisive quick release that had made him one of the league's most dangerous offensive defensive men. Dahlman had a 5.9 for his team, facing elimination in Game 6, and matched that level of play in Game 7. Nobody on this team has been waiting longer to play in these moments than Dahlman, and he saved his best stuff for the biggest moments of Buffalo's season. Both goalies overcome doubt. There was a cloud of doubt surrounding both Dubé and Lukanen entering Game 7. Dubé was pulled for the first time in these playoffs after giving up 6 goals in Game 6, while Lukanen had not exactly been a model of consistency this season. But both goalies answered the bell for their teams and gave them a chance to win the game. Dubé's was particularly strong during the Sabres' second period push, and Lukanen stopped both Teixeira and Anderson on breakaways while also making back-to-back saves on Cole Caulfield in the first to keep this Canadiens leads at just 2-0. Dubé's finished with 37 saves, and Lukanen had 22 for the Sabres. Tried and true formula? Goulet was talking Monday morning about how his team can lean on an experience in Game 7 against the Lightning in this game. Then it seemed as though he suddenly realized what the Game 7 in Tampa was actually like. Obviously, we didn't probably play our best, Goulet said, but Dubé played great for us. That Game 7 experience that seemed to be an advantage for the Canadians didn't quite turn out that way. Instead, they did their best to replicate that experience. The Canadians beat the Lightning in that game despite putting up only 9 shots on goal, an NHL record low for a win in the Stanley Cup playoffs. This wasn't quite that, but once the Canadians went up 2-0 in the first, they seemed to sit back in a shell, content to defend and try to keep the Sabres to the outside while they possessed the puck in their zone for shift after shift. The Sabres made them pay in the second period and erased that lead early in the third, and once the game was tied, the Canadians went back to their attacking, and they proved to get the winner in overtime. Let's do a playoff preview of the other side of the NHL conference, Colorado Avalanche versus Vegas Golden Knights, 2026 NHL Stanley Cup playoff preview. Apologies to the Utah Mammoth and Anaheim Ducks, but this is where the real test begins for the Vegas Golden Knights with their first serious opponent. The Colorado Avalanche were the best team this season, are 8-1 through the first two rounds, and don't appear to be slowing down anytime soon. That's a big step up from a couple of 92-point teams. Colorado is the team to beat, a measuring stick for any team hoping to be the league's very best. Do the Golden Knights stack up well as the Pacific's best offering, as will be the cannon fodder to an actual contender? Perhaps this is a little harsh, yes, but Vegas only managed 39 wins and 95 points this year, and yes, getting by the Mammoth and Ducks isn't that impressive. But all year, it felt like the Golden Knights were a much better team than their record indicated. Colorado Avalanche are a 66% chance and favorites to win this round and reach the Stanley Cup Finals. That's indicated well by their odds above, right in line with Minnesota's chances against Colorado in the second round. In fact, they're even better if you had any sense of certainty about Mark Stone's availability. We'll get to that in just a moment. But that means if you thought the Wild were a serious team in the scary Central and a legit contender, a healthy Golden Knight team grades out just a little better. Here's what it also means. Even if Vegas is a legit contender, the Avalanche earn another realm above that. Cotterall looks like an unstoppable monster right now and starts the series as considerable favorites for good reason. It'll take Vegas' very best to climb that mountain. Some of the other Audi statistics in the Colorado Avalanche favor: their offensive rating is a plus 47, defensive rating plus 37, and net rating plus 84. Just how strong do the Avalanche grade out by the numbers? A plus 84 net rating overall. While Colorado's opponents have progressively gotten stronger along the way, from LA to a plus 9 to Minnesota a plus 45, and now Vegas at a plus 55, no one has been able to measure up against Colorado. What separates the Avs and Golden Knights above all else is offense, with 26 goals between them. Colorado's 5-on-5 offense dominated the regular season, ranking first in shot volume, scoring, and that stayed a threat through

0: streaky during the playoffs. 5-on-5 play still tilts back to Colorado, though, especially after round two. The Golden Knights were on one of the top even strength teams of the regular season in round one. While they outscored the Ducks 11-8, they didn't control much of the play. The big question, when will Mark Stone return? The way the Golden Knights closed out Anaheim in a 5-1 win, that was a bit of a snooze. Outside of some remarkable stuff from Mitch Marnier, it might have been a little too easy to forget that for a third straight game, Mark Stone was out of the lineup. Stone, after a relatively healthy season, and for him, 60 games counts, left Game 3 with a lower body injury that was serious enough to stop him from being even a game-time decision. Given the Golden Knights credit for handling their business without him, but in his absence continues, it'll drive their already high degree of difficulty against Colorado into the stratosphere. Without Stone, their odds would dip from 37% to 30%. Our odds project a Game 3 return, but that's obviously murky. The Avs, of course, are dealing with injuries of their own. Winger Arturi Liikanen and defenseman Sam Molinsky, both key contributors, are day-to-day. Neither, though, is their team's second-best player. That's something you could credibly claim about Stone, regardless of the regular season time he inevitably misses. The differentiating point with Stone compared to the other high-grade forwards, something Jack Eichel and Marnier also add to the mix, is elite defensive impact. With a projected defensive rating of plus 3.3, he leads the way among Vegas forwards, and if healthy, contributes to a layer of two-way excellence as the top of the lineup that even other playoff teams cannot match. In the regular season, Stone scored 1.46 all-situation goals per 60, which was 23rd in the league among forwards, with at least 1,000 minutes played, putting him a tick above Tage Thompson, Connor McDavid, and Leon Draisaitl. He also remains one of the best playmaking wingers in the league. He will be tough to match up against if he does not score, and obviously Colorado Avalanche will hope to take advantage of that. All right, well, let's read our last article here for May 19th. Unfortunately, some bad news just came across the wire as I'm reading. Rekia Jackson, who I noted earlier for the WNBA Chicago Sky, has been ruled out for the season with a torn ACL. What does that mean for the Chicago Sky? Despite a triumphant 3-1 start of the season, the Chicago Sky suffered a crucial loss of their most recent win over the Minnesota Lynx. Forward Rekia Jackson tore her ACL in the second quarter. Unfortunately, she was a major blow to the Sky. Jackson found immediate footing in Chicago following her acquisition via trade from the Los Angeles Sparks. The forward averaged 18 points and nearly two blocks, holding up fantastic defense as well. After a somewhat stilted start to her WNBA career in Los Angeles, the Sky coaching staff felt confident that this season would help to develop Jackson into the best version of herself. We're devastated that Rekia suffered this injury, but we are confident that she will make a full recovery, General Manager Jeff Pegula made in the statement. Rekia was playing at an all-star and all-defensive level early in the season. We are certain she was primed for a career year. Our world-class medical staff will work hard with Rekia, who is one of the toughest players in the league, to get her back on the court as soon as possible. This is the first major injury of Jackson's professional career at the age of 25. She fits the profile of a wide swath of NBA athletes who sustain this type of injury and complete a full recovery. But the Sky will have to pivot aggressively to survive the loss of her leadership, scoring, and defensive acumen. Jackson joins forward Azura Stevens and guard Dejanja Carrington and Courtney Vandersloot in the Sky's injury list. Stevens is expected to return first from an offseason knee injury, but the Sky have not provided a clear timeline for when she will be cleared. Carrington, who has a foot sprain, and Vandersloot, recovering from an ACL injury last year, are both expected to return sometime this season, but it's somewhat in doubt as to actually when it will happen. The Sky's inability to navigate this injury, one of the many already this season, will define how they play for the rest of the season. Everybody have a fantastic week. We'll be back at it next week.
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8: Good day, Chicagoland. It is Tuesday. It's May 19th. I almost said April. I'm going back in time. Anyway, I'm your reader, Kate. You're listening to Chris Radio, your information station. And we're going to check in with both the Chicago Sun-Times, the hardest working paper in America, and of course the Chicago Tribune. And we're going to get some advice. We're going to get some opinion pieces, our all-important horoscopes, and of course, we'll finish up with some comics. So let's start with that hardest working paper, the Sun-Times, and check in with Dear Abby. Title of the first one, Sister-in-Law is Making Decisions for Rest of Family. Dear Abby, I am a gay man. My husband, Isaac, and I have been together for 21 years, married for 9. I'm having challenges with my sister. Over these 21 years, I have observed that any decisions involving their family gatherings and vacations are strictly determined by his sister, with no consideration given to whether the time, location, etc., works for Isaac. Adding insult to injury, when he has expressed hesitation or a desire to do something else, his parents step in and pressure him to do what his sister wants. Their mother once even stated, quote, "It's just easier to do what your sister wants," end quote. While this might sound cute to some, Isaac and his sister are in their 50s. Over the years, Isaac and I have special traditions with his parents, but the sister and her family managed to insert themselves until she eventually took over all decision making. I have tried to explain to him how unfair it is that he hasn't received equal treatment and consideration, but he wants to avoid conflict. In my opinion, this is happening because he and his sister were raised this way, and I find that so wrong. I'm at a point where I will likely refuse to go on another family vacation unless he is allowed to decide everything, as his sister has always done. But I know it will create stress. Please help. And this one is signed, Overruled in Florida. And here's what Abby says. Sometimes it takes an outsider to observe the entire picture. As you stated, Isaac's family likely established this dynamic from the time he and his sister were quite young. As distasteful and unfair as you find it, it continued because of your husband's unwillingness to confront the unfairness and draw the line. Until he does, nothing will change. Because you are no longer willing to accept the status quo, you are within your rights to make other plans, establish other traditions, and encourage Isaac to do the same. When you do, sorry, but she says, be prepared for it to cause an uproar. I think that was some really good advice, you know, and it was occurring to me, listeners, as I was reading this. I wonder, like, you know, how many of these questions that are posed are in our own lives, and I wonder if people cut these out and place them somewhere for the party who is being talked about can read it, because I think that might be a good idea, you know, to anonymously post Abby's response. Well, good luck to this couple for sure. The next one. Dear Abby, my best friend ditched me for someone else because they were cool and popular. Now she won't talk to me or stand up for me. We have been best friends our whole lives, and now I feel like we are going separate ways. She claims she doesn't feel the same, although she obviously does. I need your help, Abby. What should I do? And this one is signed, Trouble in Friend Zone. Here is what Abby says. What do you think, listeners? I have a feeling I know what she's going to say, but here we go. Dear Trouble, don't beat yourself up. This happens to all of us. I know it's painful, but one of life's important lessons is that not all friendships last forever, as much as we might wish they did. The time has come for you to start learning to stand up for yourself, and an effective way to do that is to involve yourself in activities you enjoy in which you can make new friends. All you have to do is start with one. If you do that, you may find someone who needs a friend as much as you do. I love that advice, and I had a feeling that's what she was going to say. And listeners, I do have to share just a little personal thing here, if you don't mind. I had a very, very good friend who taught me that phrase, you know, there are friends for a reason, friends for a season, and friends for life. At the time she told me that, she said we were going to be in that last category, friends for life. Well, guess what? One day, I just never heard from her again. And it was really painful and really hurtful. But I think her words were very wise, even though they weren't true for us. They were in a sense, because we were just friends for a season. So you know what? I think that's great advice for all of us. And Abby kind of doubles down on it. You know, it happens to all of us. All right. And if you would like 100 of Abby's favorite recipes, you can get them in two booklets. Abby's Favorite Recipes and More Favorite Recipes by Dear Abby. 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Box 69440, Los Angeles, California, 90069. All right, let's move on then to our the Chicago Tribune and check in with their advice columnist, who is R. Eric Thomas. And the title of the first one in his column is Kept Away from Children, Mom Feeling Disrespected by Son's Wife. Dear Eric, my son has been married for 19 years. He has three children. In the beginning stage of his relationship with his spouse, I noticed that she only wanted my son to spend more time with her family. I was being observant in silence. She recently told me she doesn't want her children around me anymore. She stated I don't come around enough, and that's not healthy. She is rude to me and speaks to me disrespectfully. I asked her, what did I do to you? She started stuttering, trying to think of an answer. Then she said, I don't know. You don't bother us or ask us for anything. She treats me like an outside woman, but at church she would speak and call me mother-in-law. Oh, mother-in-love. Not even mother-in-law. Mother-in-love. How can they treat me this way? I am so hurt and confused. We live just over 2 miles away. My son is being controlled and manipulated. I never dreamed of not having a relationship with my son and my grandchildren. I honor her wishes. I stay away, and I don't see my grandson or grandchildren outside of church. My son is not usually around when she talks to me the way she does. He witnessed her yelling at me one time, and he said to her, "Stop talking to my mama so rough." I was shocked. I think he doesn't call or come by to keep the peace in his home. By the way, I was the one to suggest he marry her after dating for 4 years. He was very hesitant. I regret that conversation. Please help me. What should I do? And this one is signed, Neglected Mama. I have a feeling I know what he's going to say too, because remember, we always know that, you know, both of these columnists are all about communicating. So here is what Eric says. Dear Mom, I am so sorry you're experiencing this. I can't say for sure what the root of your daughter-in-law's conflict with you is, but it will be helpful for the whole family if you let her deal with her issues on her own. Instead, focus your energy on getting clarity in your relationship with your son. This isn't to spite her. Your relationship with him need not be mediated by her at all. He's an adult, and he can make his own decisions. Here we go, listeners. Talk to him about what you're experiencing and what you'd like your relationship with him to look like. Ask him if there are things standing in the way of you being closer. Ask him if he knows why his wife is so sour on you. It is not up to him to change his wife's behavior, but if his relationship with you is important to him, and I hope it is, he should be more assertive about it. All right, I think that's some great advice. And here's the next one. Dear Eric, in my social club, there is a woman who for 2 years now has deliberately snubbed me and will not even return a hello. At the same time, she effusively greets others near me. I am well-liked in the club and a club leader. I heard that she feels I am responsible for another woman's sudden departure. That woman was difficult as well, but I did not ask her to leave. There could be some jealousy from them toward me, but we are not in high school, ladies. I have been taking the high road and not engaging with her other than to be polite. But she's not polite back. This situation is ruining my good feelings about the club. Should I try to talk to her or ignore her as I have and keep focused on the good member relationships I have? And this one is signed, Ignored. All right, so what do you think, listeners? Let's see what he says. Dear Ignored, don't let her ruin your experience of the club. You're not going to get along with everybody in every social setting, and it's clear that she and you have some oil and water dynamics going on. Even if she's wrong about her reasons for disliking you, it's not up to you to correct her, and she doesn't seem open to feedback from anyone on this matter. So, ignore the snub. If she's taking up less space in your mind, it'll free up room for focusing on the relationships that bring you joy and enhance your club experience. You know, isn't that, I think that's such great advice. And it kind of goes back to the other one that we heard in Dear Abby. You know, sometimes you have to confront people. And, you know, again, there are, you know, people that are there for a reason, season, and for life. And another, I think, learning for all of us is that, you know, we're not for everyone. I remember a friend of mine saying that. That's another kind of words of wisdom saying. You know, he used to always say to me, you know, Kate, I'm just not for everyone. And I think all of us aren't for everyone. And so we just can't take it personally, right? All right, here's the next one. Dear Eric, I am a disabled veteran who relies on a caregiver to help me with my daily needs. I'm writing in reference to odor of a friend who wrote about a disabled veteran friend who cannot take care of himself and has body odor. You stated in your reply that this veteran needs help with his daily living needs. Help is available through the Veterans Administration. The program is called the VA Caregiver Support Program. There are several services available to the veteran and the caregiver. If the veteran is unable to care for himself, our Veterans Administration will help him. Oh, and I love the way this is signed. I mean, what a great, you know, great piece of advice for people. And this one is signed, Retired Distinguished Naval Veteran. And also very wise Distinguished Naval Veteran. I just added that. And here is what Eric says. Dear Veteran, thank you for your service and for this great resource. So, listeners, if anyone does need some help, you can go to the VA Caregiver Support Program. You know, I love when we read these things because oftentimes I don't even know these things exist. So, anyway, always learning, always growing. If you have any questions you'd like to send to Eric, you can do so by writing Eric, that's E-R-I-C, at askingeric.com. All right, so we are going to stay right here with the Chicago Tribune, and we're going to get some opinion pieces because I think, by the way, if you're a regular listener, thank you so much. And you know that the Tribune only is the only paper that has opinion pieces now. And if you're a new listener, welcome. Thank you for tuning in, and I hope you'll be back. All right, so let's check in with the first one. And this one looks really interesting. I'm looking at a picture here. It's an old black and white picture. And, oh, it's old indeed. And I remember reading about this a long time ago. It is, again, I just see a lot of smoke and fire and water going up, you know, trying to put out this fire. And this underneath, and there's all these people. And again, it's black and white. And I could see a lot of gates where the stock were kept at one time. And it says, people gather to watch the fire at the Union Stockyards in 1934. This is a Chicago Tribune historical photo. So that's over 90 years ago. So let's hear about what's going on here, with the title being The Union Stockyards Burned in a City Still Holding On to a Century of Progress. And this opinion comes to us from Michael Peregrine. And Michael Peregrine is a retired Chicago lawyer whose paternal grandparents were longtime Southsiders. All right, and here we go. Chicago's history is seared throughout with catastrophes involving conflagrations. The most significant and sensational was the Great Chicago Fire of 1871, which will forever be a part of our city's lore. Then there's the 1894 fire that destroyed most of the world's Columbian Exposition buildings following the fair's closing. The incomparably tragic 1958 Our Lady of Angels School fire in Humboldt Park claimed 95 lives. And the 1967 McCormick Place fire destroyed what was then the city's primary convention center. However, the second most destructive fire in Chicago history occurred on May 19th, 1934. So I guess today's the anniversary of that, right? Sorry, that was just my little sidebar here. So that was May 19th, 1934, when a drought-fueled blaze destroyed over 300 square acres of the livestock processing district known as the Union Stockyards. Yet the legacy of Chicago's other great fire lies not in its devastating intensity nor its enormous property loss. Rather, it lies in the reminder of the stockyards' century-long role as a powerhouse symbol of the city's commerce and culture. The, quote, hog butcher for the world, end quote, as Carl Sandburg described in his famous poem, Chicago. Chicago in the spring of 1934 was windy, dry, and caught in the grip of the Great Depression. The only civic brightness came from the Great Century of Progress World's Fair at Burnham Park, celebrating technology, innovation, and hope for the future. Roughly 4 miles separated the fair and its symbol of progress from the stockyards and its symbol of process. The stockyards occupied nearly 475 acres, with Pershing Road to the north, 47th Street to the south, Halsted Street to the east, and Ashland Avenue to the west. They were built on the premise that efficient meat processing could be achieved by consolidating various steps, such as livestock feeding, slaughtering, packing, and transportation at a central location. In their over 100 years of operation, the stockyards became an enormous financial driver for the city, fostered many manufacturing innovations, spun off city ancillary enterprises, and assisted the integration into American culture of thousands of immigrants, particularly those from Eastern Europe. Yet, the stockyards also gained notoriety for their environmental harm, e.g., the infamous, quote, Bubbly Creek, end quote, labor exploitation, and disease, as famously chronicled by the muckraking author Upton Sinclair in his 1906 expose, The Jungle. The stockyards, consisting of a vast complex of livestock pens and barns, were primarily made of wood. Combined with other flammable elements such as hay, feed, and animal waste, the stockyards were a tinderbox, particularly vulnerable to the dry conditions of the 1934 Chicago. The fire broke out at 4:15 on the afternoon of May 19th. While the exact cause was never confirmed, there are two theories about what set off the conflagration: an errant lit cigarette or spontaneous combustion of the accumulated hay. The fire rapidly moved through the stockyards, aided by 60-mile-an-hour wind gusts that sent the fire in multiple directions. Flames jumped arterial streets. The wind carried embers that created secondary fires outside the district. Dense smoke prevented flights from landing at the what is now Midway Airport. By the time firefighting crews had the fire under control in the late evening, it had destroyed over 25% of the livestock pens and barns, along with many of the district's most prominent buildings and offices. An L extension into the stockyards also burned, along with over 100 freight cars, 6 fire trucks, and thousands of yards of fire hose. Thousands of stock animals perished. Yet, the loss of human life was miraculously low, thanks in part to a massive response from almost 80% of the city's fire department. At the fire's peak, speculation arose that it might spread east to the fairgrounds on the lakefront. This conjured the image of a line of fire connecting the city's most utilitarian of keystones, the stockyards, with its most imaginative, the fair. Amazingly, the stockyards partially reopened on May 21st, thanks to massive cleanup and reconstruction initiatives. A major investment funded the construction of new buildings with fire-resistant materials. The stockyards remained an active part of community commerce for many years before yielding to decentralized processing methods, ultimately closing in 1971. Today, no evidence remains of the century of progress. Little evidence of the stockyards remains as well. The area itself was converted to an industrial park. None of the L branch, the massive supporting rail yards, nor the distinctive packing house odors survive. The infamous Bubbly Creek remains. But the spirit of the Stockyards lives on through the magnificently restored Stockyard Gates, making it and marking its primary eastern entrance. The gate has been recognized as an official Chicago landmark, included in the National Register of Historic Places, and anointed a National Historic Landmark. So the next time you're heading to Sox Park, give yourself a little more travel time. To the southwest of the ballpark is a plaza where Exchange and Peoria Streets intersect. That's where you'll find the gate. Pull over and imagine the activity, the smells, and especially the, quote, stormy, husky, brawling, bareheaded, end quote, city and its Stockyards that Sandburg wrote of 112 years ago. Then, go ahead and enjoy the game. What a great history lesson that was for all of us listeners. You know, it's so interesting. I'm going to give you another little sidebar. I mean, I remember my dad, and it just brought back such memories. I remember my dad driving me somewhere. I was always doing stuff. And I remember him driving me somewhere. And I remember maybe we were going to a Sox game, because I was from the South Side originally. And I remember that smell. And I remember asking my dad, what the heck? You know, I was little then, but like, what the heck is this smell? And he told me all about the Chicago Stockyards. And then, of course, you know, I went on to read The Jungle and learn about that poem and learn about that whole history that is so long gone that I don't know, listeners, if there's any younger people out there, or maybe people my age or older. I mean, this is really a part of our Chicago history. And to think that happened, you know, some 90-odd years ago today. So thank you for that history lesson. And again, that's why I'm always so honored to be reading and always growing and learning at Chris Radio. Anyway, you know, we're about halfway through our time together, so I'd love to remind you that you are listening to Chris Radio, your information station. And you know what? It is your information station. This is all about you, dear listeners. And if you have any feedback for us, we would love it. We welcome your suggestions. If you have any questions about our programming, and maybe there's some other topics out there that you'd like to hear, just share the comments by calling us at 312-447-3439. Again, that's 312-447-3439. 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And as always, thank you so much for being a part of our family, and thank you for listening. And let's move on to our next opinion piece, and let's check in with our very own Daniel DePetris today. You know, he writes just about every week, and if you don't know who he is, Daniel DePetris is a fellow at Defense Priorities, and he's a foreign affairs columnist for the Chicago Tribune. And we always get a lot of learning from him, especially if you're like me, listeners, where it's just hard to really figure out a lot of the things that are going on globally. And he is a really good resource. This title of this opinion is Trump's Board of Irrelevant Peace. I'm looking at a picture here. It's a very sad picture. I hate to even describe this one. And when I first saw it, I didn't know what it was until I'm looking at it now. Really, I had to kind of blow up the picture. There's a body bag on the ground. It's a white body bag. And I want to cry. And there is a young man on top of this body bag. There's actually two of them. One has his head down on the body bag. The other young boy is crying and his hands are holding on. And there are people all around who are just, you know, really, there's men, they're all men, and they're all either crying or they have horrified looks on their faces. And it's just a very, very sad picture. And it says underneath, Barah Hakal Center mourns over the body of his brother, Fadi Hakal, who was killed in an Israeli strike during his funeral at Nasser Hospital in Khan Yunus, southern Gaza Strip, on May 10th. So this is going to be a somber story indeed, or opinion, I should say. Oh boy. All right. Here we go. In February, 3 months after his administration facilitated a ceasefire between Israel and Hamas that helped break 2 years of full-scale war in Gaza, President Donald Trump strode onto the stage in Washington with pep in his step. Optimistic about the future and confident in his own negotiating abilities, he addressed the so-called Board of Peace, the international consortium designed to turn Gaza from destruction to abundance, like he was at a ribbon cutting inaugurating a new building in Manhattan. "What we're doing is very simple. Peace," Trump told the group. "It's called the Board of Peace, and it's all about an easy word to say, but a hard word to produce. Peace. But we're going to produce it." Trump's words have proved prophetic. Peace, it turns out, is indeed very hard to produce. 7 months after the ceasefire arrangement was struck, progress toward peace has been afflicted by repeated roadblocks, a lack of attention, and stubbornness on the combatants who continue to wager that a return to large-scale war is a more likely outcome than a negotiated settlement. The Board of Peace, Trump's pet project, increasingly looks like the diplomatic equivalent of an appendix, an organ useless to us. On paper, Trump's 20-point peace plan in Gaza is a level-headed document with noble goals: demilitarize the Palestinian enclave, build it up, and gradually turn the area over to Palestinian officials who would prioritize caring for their people over fighting Israel. The plan is prefaced on reciprocity. In exchange for Hamas giving up its weapons and newly vetted Palestinian police officers taking charge of security, the Israeli military would fully withdraw from Gaza. This, in turn, would allow international reconstruction efforts to occur at scale. In terms of governance, an interim Palestinian administration would rule over Gaza under the supervision of the Board of Peace until such a time as the Israelis and Palestinians are ready for final status peace negotiations. Unfortunately, the most well-crafted agreements don't mean much if the implementation is poor. In the context of Gaza, poor is likely too generous a word. The suspension of hostilities in Trump's plan is in reality a ceasefire in name only. Although Israeli tanks are no longer battling Hamas militants in Gaza's major cities, Israel continues to launch airstrikes on Hamas targets on a near daily basis. Palestinian civilians have been killed. Palestinians who come near the so-called yellow line dividing areas of the strip are frequently shot at. More than 800 Palestinians have died since the start of the ceasefire in October, a far cry from the casualty rates before the deal, but still a larger number than what we've seen in some previous wars between Israel and Hamas. Israeli Prime Minister Benjamin Netanyahu argues these strikes are necessary to prevent from Hamas from rearming. He's not entirely wrong. Hamas is indeed consolidating power in the roughly 40% of Gaza it currently controls. The group spent the first few days of the ceasefire going after the Israeli-armed Palestinian militias that posted a threat to its dominance. To Netanyahu, Hamas is simply using Trump's peace plan to stall. Hamas has its own complaints. While the Palestinian terrorist group is willing to hand over civic responsibility to a new Palestinian administration, it remains opposed to demilitarizing and points to ongoing Israeli military activity in Gaza as to why. The Trump administration is therefore facing a chicken and egg problem. What comes first, Israel's withdrawal or Hamas's weapons handover? Until everyone is satisfied with the resolution of this question, everything else is essentially stalled. The International Stabilization Force, that's the ISF, that's meant to gradually manage the territory's security and make way for an Israeli military withdrawal, is nowhere to be found. It's not even clear which nations are contributing to the ISF or whether those that do would be willing to allow their soldiers to disarm Hamas by force. The internationally vetted Palestinian police force won't be deploying anytime soon. Nobody wants to put up money for Gaza's reconstruction either, let alone invest in a region where warfare could erupt again. Not a single member of the new Palestinian administration has entered Gaza, which is a visible sign of fecklessness. For members of the Board of Peace, all of this looks a bit hopeless. Nikolay Mladenov, a veteran peace negotiator and Trump's Board of Peace envoy, spoke for many during a depressing update last week on the status of Gaza's peace process. Quote, For many Palestinians in Gaza, in fact, for all Palestinians in Gaza, the war does not yet feel fully over, unquote, he said. Hamas, Mondanov said, is making the lives of Gaza's residents even more miserable by taxing them and preventing humanitarian workers from distributing aid. It's difficult to see this improvement anytime soon. Trump, who chairs the Board of Peace and has a personal stake in the organization's success, is spending most of his time these days on trying to dig himself out of the hole he created for himself in the Persian Gulf after launching an unnecessary war against Iran. Arab states with diplomatic influence, such as Saudi Arabia and Qatar, are too busy knocking down the occasional Iranian missile and drone attack to spend much capital on the Gaza file. The Europeans are downright useless on this front, at least in Israel's eyes. And the United Nations has its plate full, even as its annual budget is dwindling. Can the Board of Peace accomplish the goals it set for itself? The odds aren't particularly great, and the disappointment is only compounded by Trump's tendency to treat everything he touches as a historic accomplishment. All right, that was a very informative piece. And again, you know, we do realize that these are opinions of these particular people. However, you know, these are things oftentimes that I know I don't really know about. I didn't really even know about this Board of Peace. So again, always learning and, you know, always learn great stuff from Daniel to Petrus. All right, well, let's move on. How about it, listeners? Want to move on to just a little lighter topic? I think I do. And let's do this by checking in on our horoscopes today for May 19th. We only have two more days for our Taurus friends. And this is Georgia Nichols. Again, we're back at the hardest working paper, the Chicago Sun-Times, with Georgia Nichols. And she does that five-star rating, five being dynamic, four positive, three average, two so-so, one difficult. And the good news is we all have either a positive or an average day today. So we'll take it. And moon alert, yep, there are no restrictions to shopping or important decisions today. And the moon is in Cancer. If today is your birthday, guess what? You shame it. How about you share it with actor James Fox? I thought this was Jamie Fox, but James Fox. He was born in 1939. You're tactful, kind, dependable, empathetic, and calm. You have strong convictions, and this is a year of reflection. Take time to renew your spiritual or religious beliefs. So let's start with Taurus, because you're still up. You're April 20th until tomorrow, May 20th. And you, my Taurus friends, have a positive four-star day. You have a lot of energy and drive now, and today in particular, oh, you're going to be charming and convincing talking to others. Someone might criticize you or disagree with you. Admittedly, an element of confusion does exist. Be careful. Gemini, you're up next, May 21st through June 20th. You have a positive four-star day. Be careful with financial matters. You're eager to talk to others because Mercury is in your sign. However, today the moon is in your money house at odds with Neptune and Saturn, which can create confusion and unrealistic expectations. Double check things. Cancer, June 21st through July 22nd. You have an average 3-star day. This is a tricky day because Venus is in your sign, dancing beautifully with Mars, enhancing your ability to be charming. You'll assert yourself and attract others. The moon is also in your sign, at odds with authority figures. Things might not be as they seem. Leo, July 23rd through October, I'm sorry, through August, but that'd be a long one. July 23rd through August 22nd, we have a 4-star positive day. Avoid controversial discussions about politics and religion because you might not have all the facts or might be misinformed. There is a lot of confusion. Sidebar listeners, I've read that 3 times in 4 horoscopes. That might be our theme for today. There is a lot of confusion out there. Nevertheless, behind the scenes, research will impress people in authority. A work-related love affair could be a secret. And it's shout-out time for our resident Virgo and amazing associate producer, Miss Sandy. She's a Virgo. And to all of you Virgos, you're August 23rd through September 22nd. And you also have a 4-star positive day. In one way, relations with friends and groups are excellent. People are impressed with your energy and straightforward approach. You might inspire someone to begin a project. However, be careful because someone or something could mislead you. There might be on purpose or just by accident. Double check everything. Sounds a little confusing to me. Libra, September 23rd through October 22nd. You have a 3-star average day. People notice you. Some know details about your private life. Nevertheless, you make a charming impression, especially if dealing with shared property, inheritances, and shared responsibilities. Guard against negativity with a partner or close friend. Something is confusing. Scorpio, October 23rd through November 21st, you have a positive 4-star day. Romance with someone different or unusual might blossom today. Certainly, you're keen to shake things up a bit because you want to break free of a boring routine. Meanwhile, conversations related to work, your health, or a pet might be subject to confusion. Be careful. Sagittarius, November 22nd through December 21st. You have a positive 4-star day. This is a passionate day for some couples who will enjoy each other's company. In fact, for some, a work-related romance might be over the top. Nevertheless, confusion with your kids, as well as disappointing romantic misunderstandings, could also be a bummer. Capricorn, December 22nd through January 19th. You have an average 3-star day. The moon is opposite your sign, which means you have to be cooperative. Fortunately, Venus is also your sign, and it's being energized by Mars, which promotes marvelous social opportunities. Good times with children will delight. Aquarius, January 20th through February 18th, positive 4-star day. relations with coworkers, as well as discussions about your health or perhaps a pet will be a pleasant experience. Communications are, yeah, you guessed it, confusing. Make no hasty assumptions. Some people will be critical. You have the energy to make

0: expectations could lead to disappointment. And so it goes. And last but not least, Aries, March 21st through April 19th, you have an average 3-star day. Be tactful with authority figures and parents. This includes older family members. This is a friendly day to socialize and deal with family matters, but yes, confusion and unrealistic expectations might create disappointment. Tread carefully. So I don't know about you listeners, but I kind of saw three themes there. The major one being it's a confusing day for all of us, but on the flip side, it could also be a charming and optimistic day, and we all should kind of be careful and tread lightly. Sounds like good advice for every day, doesn't it? All right, let's go to Garfield and see what's going on in his world. We got John and Garfield, and they're both in profile looking, towards the left. And John goes, and then in the second frame, he looks at Garfield and he goes, "We should talk about doing something." And then Garfield, in the third frame, as John looks back over, says, "As long as we only talk about it." Sounds like the day. Again, I want to figure out what his horoscope is. What is his sign? Here's Curtis. And all the kids are around the teacher, Mrs. Nelson. And Curtis goes, "We put this together, this celebration, in secret. All for you, Mrs. Nelson." And the second frame, the kids are all talking. Curtis says, "We want to thank you for putting your all into teaching us." And in the third frame, again, all the kids are looking. Mrs. Nelson's in the background. "We unanimously voted you least boring teacher." And in the fourth frame, Mrs. Nelson goes, "Any public school teacher would take that as a compliment." And boy, that's the truth. I'm telling you, I taught it one time, and that would be a great compliment. You're not boring. All right, and let's go over to our sweet little peanuts. And we got Lucy, and she's in the, she's out there catching, and she's on the baseball field. She got a little baseball hat, and she goes, "I got it! I got it!" And then the ball flops down and goes bonk right behind her. Third frame, she kind of looks at that lone ball on the ground, and she says in the fourth frame, "I've been wrong a lot lately." I can relate to that. And finally, Pickles by Brian Crane. We've got Earl, Nelson, and Opal. Nelson's the little grandson. And Earl goes, "It's such a nice warm day today, Opal. Why are you wearing a sweater?" And the second frame, she says, "Oh, to hide my ugly elbows." And then Earl goes, "That's silly. No one notices your elbows." And then she goes in the third frame, "Fine, I'll take it off." And then in the fourth frame, Nelson goes, "Hey, I can see a face in your elbow, Grandma. It's frowning at me." Well, that's it for our time. I'm your reader, Kate, and you're listening to Chris, your information station. I'll be out for a couple weeks, but I'll be back at you in June. Make it a great couple weeks, and thanks for listening.
1: Over the years, we've been entertained by artists who are blind or are visually impaired, but that has not stopped them from going on to greatness. It includes a long list. Here are just four. Stevie Wonder, a legendary artist known for its hits like Superstition, Signed, Sealed, and Delivered. He's won 22 Grammy Awards, the most ever by a solo artist. And then Ray Charles, often called the genius. He pioneered soul music and is famous for songs like Georgia on My Mind and Hit the Road, Jack. And one of the most famous tenors in the world, Andrea Bocelli, an Italian opera singer with a voice often described as one of the most beautiful in the world.

0: If you're a fan of jazz music, George Shearing. He was a self-taught jazz musician who composed the hit September in the Rain. Another superstar in the pop music genre, Sir Elton John, has faced the problem of sight loss. But only recently, he released his new collaboration album with US musician Brandi Carlile, titled Who Believes in Angels? 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
4: Hello, I'm Donatella. You're listening to Chris Radio. During this hour, I'll be reading articles from the entertainment, business, and editorial sections from today's Chicago Tribune and Chicago Sun-Times. We begin with the Almanac from the Chicago Tribune. On this day, May 19th in 1536, Anne Boleyn, the second wife of England's King Henry VIII, was beheaded after the convicted of adultery. In 1588, the Spanish Armada set sail for England. In 1643, delegates from 4 New England colonies met in Boston to form a confederation. In 1906, the Federated Boys Clubs, forerunner of the Boys Clubs of America, were organized. In 1921, Congress passed the Emergency Quota Act, which established national quotas for immigrants. In 1925, black nationalist leader Malcolm X was born Malcolm Little in Omaha. In 1930, playwright Lorraine Hansberry, a raisin in the sun, was born in Chicago. In 1943, in an address to the U.S. Congress, British PM Winston Churchill pledged his country's full support in the war against Japan. In 1945, Pete Townshend, rock musician and founder of The Who, was born in London. In 1958, the United States and Canada formally established the North American Air Defense Command. In 1962, during a Democratic fundraiser at New York's Madison Square Garden, actress Marilyn Monroe performed a sultry rendition of Happy Birthday for President John F. Kennedy. In 1964, the State Department disclosed that 40 hidden microphones had been found in the U.S. Embassy in Moscow. In 1967, the Soviet Union ratified a treaty with the United States and Britain banning nuclear weapons from outer space. In 1988, Carlos Letter Rivas, co-founder of Colombia's Medellin drug cartel, was convicted in Jacksonville, Florida, of smuggling more than 3 tons of cocaine into the United States. In 1991, martial law courts in Kuwait began trying people accused of collaborating with Iraqi occupation forces, sentencing one man to life in prison for wearing a Saddam Hussein t-shirt. The trials came under international criticism and were halted. Now, let's take a look at today's TV listings. On ESPN at 7 p.m. is NBA Playoffs, Eastern Conference Finals, Game 1. On CBS at 7 p.m., Forever Young, a Grammy salute to Rod Stewart Live. On Fox at 7 p.m. is Farmer Wants a Wife. On Bravo at 8 p.m. is In the City. 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On TCM at 7 p.m. is Special Theme Yasujirō Ozu. And on TLC at 8 p.m. is Braylon Out Loud. Moving on to entertainment news. Play says that adolescence has always been rough by the Chicago Tribune. In Rivendell Theater Ensemble's world premiere of Do Something Pretty by Melissa Ross, A box television blares with the sounds of the early 1990s, from MTV to Beverly Hills 90210. For viewers of a certain age, the evening channel surfing may bring to mind a public service announcement common at the time. It's 10 p.m. Do you know where your children are? Although we don't hear it in Eric Baca's sound design, this question mirrors the sea of anxieties in which three teenage characters are adrift. A young girl from their small Massachusetts town has recently gone missing. Their own parents are frequently absent or chronically ill, and the weight they have to bear seems unfairly heavy. With Jessica Fish directing a four-person cast, Rivendell's production touches on difficult aspects of adolescence related to sexual exploration, disordered eating, money troubles, and caregiving responsibilities. This is a play that takes young people and their problems seriously, while incorporating occasional humor into the script and direction. Despite engaging performances, though, the characters' motivations don't always ring true, leading to some frustrating and unconvincing plot developments. The opening scene begins with an extended dialogue between 13-year-old Phoebe and her older half-sister's friend, 19-year-old Jason. Lounging side by side on a floor couch in Phoebe's cramped family home, with a scenic design by Lindsay Mummert, the talkative girl crunches Doritos and watches TV while Jason tries to listen to his Walkman as he waits for 18-year-old Evie to return from her waitressing shift. Jason and Evie are longtime friends, though he wants more than a relationship, but Evie's leaving soon for college and hasn't been returning his calls, hence his showing up at her house and waiting. Melon Kupfer, currently a high school senior, is the daughter of two founding Rivendell Ensemble members and has acted at professional theaters in Chicago and in films such as Ghostlight and Are You There, God? It's Me, Margaret. She brings innocence, curiosity, and insecurity to the role of Phoebe in her Riverdale debut. Recently seen in the world premiere of White Rooster at Looking Glass Theater, O manages to be both sympathetic and frightening as Jason, a quintessential outsider in the harsh social sphere of high school. His shaggy curls, which often overshadow his eyes, lend Jason a sense of inscrutability as he wants to hide from a world that's not been kind to him. Spoilers ahead for an uncomfortable development that happens partway through the first act. Jason begins making out with the underage Phoebe, and further escalation seems likely until Evie walks in on them. Intimacy designed by Lucy Kapitayan. Of course, Evie immediately erupts in anger, but here's where things start to feel far-fetched. Despite Evie's protectiveness towards her little sister, to whom she acts as a stand-in parent in their turbulent household, she appears to get over this shocking discovery quickly. In fact, she doesn't even wait to make sure Jason leaves the house before she goes to a party with her college boyfriend, a cartoonishly sexist bro type named Matt. This is the first of several decisions that seem out of character for Evie. The rest of the play continues through the night and into the pre-dawn hours when Evie returns from her date and finds Jason still on the couch where Phoebe had asked him to stay so she wouldn't be home alone. We learn more of Evie and Jason's backstory through their ensuing conversations. Both are desperate to leave their hometown and find a fresh start elsewhere, but they have very different visions for the future. Tensions mount, especially when Matt re-enters the picture, and Max Fabian's fight choreography creates some unsettling moments. For those of us who came of age pre-internet, or at least pre-smartphones, it's easy to romanticize growing up without the pressures of social media and addictive algorithms. Do Something Pretty reminds us that adolescence has always been tough in ways that are both similar to and different from the issues facing kids today. Parents may not need the nightly news to remind them to locate their children anymore. There are apps for that now. But there are many ways for kids to feel unmoored, whether in an analog or digital world. Uneven character development aside, Ross play makes you feel for these damaged kids and hope that better days are ahead for them. Remembering A Lawyer, A Judge, and A Creative Dynamo by the Chicago Tribune. Julian J. Frazin spent most of his lengthy life as an admired attorney and judge. But those who knew him outside of law libraries and courtrooms knew a man who was boundlessly creative and wildly entertaining. Frazin died on May 10th in Chicago of natural causes at the age of 95. He was always interested in people and life, said Rona Frazin, his wife of more than 35 years. Being with him was always a joy and just a great deal of fun. That life got off to a rough start, characteristic of many during the Great Depression. Born in Chicago on May 29, 1930, he was the second child of Myron Frazin, a city worker, and Hattie Belaski. His mother died when he was two, and his father was helped by relatives to raise Julian and an older sister. But most of Julian's childhood was spent in the care of the Woodlawn Hall Chicago Home for Jewish Orphans, where he was raised until the age of 12. After graduating from Hyde Park High School, he attended Roosevelt University and the University of Illinois Chicago at Navy Pier. A talented visual artist with ambitions for a career in journalism, he worked for a time at the Sun-Times as an editorial cartoonist at the Hyde Park Herald. But after graduating from Northwestern University College of Law in 1955, he entered private practice. In 1960, he began to exercise his creative talents when he became part of the team that created Christmas Spirits, the annual social and political musical satire show produced by the Chicago Bar Association. Working most closely with fellow attorneys Philip Citrin and E. Leonard Rubin, Frazin would, over the next decades, make the annual show a sensation, filling local theaters and getting national attention. As another of the contributors, the late attorney John Corkery once said, "We wanted to be funny without being mean and nasty." Cockery also played matchmaker. In 1989, when Julian and I were both going through separations from our longtime spouses, John would take us each to the movies separately and dinner once a week, said Rona Frazin. Finally, he suggested that the two of us just go to the movies together. That worked, and we've been together ever since. They married in 1990, the same year Frazin joined the bench, where he would serve in traffic court and the Domestic Relations Division for the Cook County Circuit Court. He retired from the bench in 1998, but never slowed down. He and his wife cut a handsome and active pair on the cultural and political scenes. Rona Frazin held executive positions with many arts organizations and was president and CEO of the Chicago Public Library Foundation, and shared her husband's passion for live performance. For decades, he served as an entertainment columnist and drama critic for the Law Bulletin. He and his wife often collaborated with jazz pianist and composer Larry Novak on popular songs and wrote two children's books, Cuddles the Cattle Dog and A Little Dab of Paint. His song, The Voice Above a Crowd, a string tribute to Harry Caray, was recorded and performed live at a White Sox game by Dennis DeYoung, the great former lead singer of Styx. In 2013, he collaborated with noted musician Alan Barkus on musical theater production based on a 1943 book, Lords of the Levy, written by my father, Herman Kogan, and his newspaper pal Lloyd Wendt. It focused on the activities and antics of two turn-of-the-20th-century aldermen. Bathhouse John Coughlin and Michael Hinky Dink McKenna. Its weekend performances at the Acorn Theater in Three Oaks, Michigan, were hailed by Andrew S. Hughes, a critic for the South Bend Tribune, who wrote, "Barkus' music set Frazin's lyrics to rags, waltzes, and marches, all true to the period, and provides the actors with singable, memorable melodies, while Frazin, a retired judge, has a real gift for descriptive verse." In 2019, Frazin worked with writer and producer Bill Marovitz to create Miracle, the musical, a celebration of the 2016 World Series winning Cubs, with a score by Michael Maher and a book by Jason Brett. It packed the house at the Royal George Theater, and as my colleague Chris Jones wrote, Miracle fully achieves its simple aim, to be tuneful, nostalgic, family-friendly catnip for big, old, softy Cubby fans. On opening night, Frazin told me, Bill and I make a good team, and this has all been a great journey. Marovitz, a former state senator and active entrepreneur, agrees. He had a lengthy relationship with Frazin, telling me, I will always remember that wonderful smile of his exuding warmth and friendship, caring and love. We worked on a number of projects together, and it was such an experience to sit around with him and share wisdom, curiosity, and come up with some great ideas and solutions to some of our problems. He was one of the most creative gentlemen I ever met. I miss him. We can all agree, I think, that 95 years is a long life. Frazin's widow tells me she will have memories that last forever. She also said that, as Rodgers and Hart wrote in the musical Pal Joey, if they asked me, I could write a book about the way he walks and whispers and looks. But instead of a book, I think I'll let Julie have the final word. I think he'd like that. And so here it is, the last stanza of a song he wrote with Larry Novak. It's called Take the Time. Take the time to hold somebody's hand, build castles in the sand. Why must you wait? Take the time, it's your time. Take the time before it's too late. In addition to his wife, Frazin is survived by his sons from a previous marriage, Glenn of Santa Monica, California, and Howard of Boston, grandchildren James, Kai, Sydney, and Stephen Chuckas. A memorial celebration is planned. ACM awards kept choosing Langley by the Chicago Tribune. Cody Johnson won Entertainer of the Year, but it was Ella Langley's night from the start. The first honor of the Academy of Country Music Awards on Sunday was for the coveted Song of the Year, given to Langley for the crossover hit, Choosin' Texas, presented to her by Michael Bublé. I'm not at a loss for words very often, said Langley in her speech. Thank you to the fans. I don't know why you latched on to this song, but thank you for doing it. Less than an hour later, she was back on stage, winning Single of the Year for the same smash. She also joined Riley Green shortly thereafter, as their duet, Don't Mind If I Do, took home Music Event of the Year. And then she received her fourth onstage trophy of the night for Female Artist of the Year. I'm trying to get to say something, but I can't, she said while her voice cracked. I would not be standing up here without the encouragement of so many women. But it was Johnson who took home the top prize of Entertainment of the Year. They say that music is the sound of emotion, Johnson said in a speech. I get to convey that through this thing that God gave me called music. That was shortly after he was awarded the title of Male Artist of the Year. Johnson dedicated his Entertainer of the Year award to Luke Combs. It was a night that promised appearances from the greatest names in contemporary country music and delivered on it. The 61st Annual Awards Ceremony, hosted by Shania Twain, started with Lainey Wilson performing Can't Sit Still, her latest single, an anthemic stopper about ambition. Miranda Lambert, the most decorated artist in ACM Awards history, performed Crisco. Then Thomas Rhett and Jordan Davis teamed up for Ain't a Bad Life. Avery Anna performed her new song, Bang Bang, a country rock reimagination of Nancy Sinatra's classic, Bang Bang, My Baby Shot Me Down. Green tackled Change My Mind, while Zach Top nailed his Honky Tonk Till It Hurts. The group of the year was awarded to the Red Clay Strays, and Brooks and Dunn were honored as duo of the year. Album of the Year was a hyper-competitive category, but ultimately, Parker McCollin won for his self-titled release. He beat out Morgan Wallen's blockbuster, I'm the Problem, Top's Ain't It In My Health, Green's Don't Mind If I Do, and Carter Faith's Cherry Valley. Michael reclaims box office crown. After 2 weeks trailing The Devil Wears Prada 2, the Michael Jackson biopic Michael reclaimed the number one spot at the North American box office, starting with $26.1 million in ticket sales, according to studio estimates Sunday. The movie has earned $703.9 million worldwide. The Devil Wears Prada 2 took second place in its third weekend with $18 million, bringing its domestic total to $175.9 million and worldwide earnings to $546.2 million. Under $40,000 in the Arts by the Chicago Sun-Times. Nearly two-thirds of arts workers in Chicago reported earning less than $40,000 annually in a new survey that takes stock of the sector. Those earnings fall below the city's overall average income per capita for the year's survey. The Chicago Arts Census initially grew out of the COVID-19 pandemic and was organized by a coalition of arts workers seeking to put real numbers to their own experiences. More than 1,200 people who work across arts disciplines took the 120-question survey. The project received funding from major culture philanthropists, including the Walter Foundation and the John D. and Catherine T. McCarthy Foundation. The census also found that arts workers were significantly less likely to be homeowners than most Chicagoans, even though 44% of respondents report having begun or completed a master's degree program. "We all lived these data points, and so seeing them is not surprising," said Kate Bowen, one of the census lead organizers. "But what feels exciting and hopefully feels powerful to folks is that it's together in one place, and it is reflecting what we've experienced as art workers." The survey findings were released last month after years of analysis, which was done in part by data scientist Leonardo Figueiredo of the RILA Group. The respondents represent all 77 Chicago neighborhoods, though there were concentrations in areas like Logan Square. Slightly more than half of the respondents identified as women, and about 60% were white. The findings arrive in a precarious moment for the arts. Funding for the fields has been cut at the city level, stagnant in the proposed state budget, and under attack federally. Still, local government officials have been repeatedly touted the arts as a driver for Chicago's economy. Last year, Choose Chicago reported a record-setting summer of tourism, citing the city's festivals, concerts, and Chicago's world-renowned cultural and culinary sense as key factors in attracting visitors. Plus, a report from the Chicago Loop Alliance found that the arts have played a major role in drawing foot traffic downtown after the pandemic. But an arts career lacks stability, artists reported in the survey. The census found that 88% of arts workers strongly believed that their work was valuable. However, fewer than half felt that they had a strong sense of job security. While nearly all respondents, 95%, said that they were compensated for their work in the field, only 57% said they would typically receive payment promptly. About 37% said that they are only occasionally or never paid on time. Artists are frequently contract employees, and I think it's part of the practice of the people who are paying artists who aren't paid until after the project. "So that means that you are fronting your own money for that thing," said Bowen, who is the executive director of ACRE, a Chicago nonprofit artist residency and exhibition program. Bowen worries that if Chicago becomes unaffordable, the city's artistic talent will leave the sector or move elsewhere. "It means that the industry isn't going to have as much talent, as much of that economic driver," she said. Respondents completed the survey before Donald Trump's re-election in 2024, so the impact of cuts to national arts funding are not reflected. But the organizers say that they have started to present the data. They continue to hear about the changes in arts funding, not only from the government, but also from the foundations whose priorities have shifted in recent years. There's been a contracture here, and people are reprioritizing because there's a lot more emergencies that are not the arts, said Bowen. We understand that the arts feel like a luxury to folks when we're talking about people starving or losing their SNAP benefits. But I think what we're also saying is the arts is a really powerful group of people that can advocate alongside the rest of workers who also might benefit from things like SNAP. The census organizers said that this report gives the sector actual data to conversations with policymakers. It might not be a surprise to see how low the incomes of many of respondents are, but often when we are going to policymakers or grant makers or folks with resources, we can tell them about our lived experience, but they often need numbers to back that up, said Anthony Strepter, ACRE's program director, who has worked closely on the census project. Now we have information about income, we have information about resources related to childcare, we have information about education and all sorts of things that people can use in a really practical and specific manner. Beyond advocating for direct funding for the arts at the city and state level, the census organizers say investments in affordable housing and public transportation are also investments in the city's arts community. Artists and art workers are an incredibly resilient group who want very badly to see things be better for each other, not just themselves, said Bowen. A series of live events is planned to represent the findings. The group will also soon launch the report in Spanish. Getting a Grip on the Big Stage by the Chicago Sun-Times. World Golf Day is going to feel very different for the Pixel Grip this year. The International Celebration of Dart Culture, held every year on May 22nd, is a holiday fit for the Chicago synth pop act, who takes heavy cues from the city's Wax Trax era with vibe music that could also be played at Neo if it was still around. This year, there's even more reason to celebrate the holiday, though. It's the same weekend Pixel Grip will perform at Salt Shed's Warm Love, Cool Dreams Music and Arts Festival. And it's also the day the band is expecting to finally get paid by Travis Scott. Last July, the Logan Square Humboldt Park Trio, singer Rita Lucia and producers Tyler Ullman and Jonathan Frund, all of whom initially met as high schoolers in Crystal Lake, were plucked out of the local circuit and thrust into national headlines after calling out the rapper for sampling the song Pursuit in his 2025 track Kick Out without proper clearance or permission. My cousin texted me and he was like, "Hey, am I tripping or is this Pursuit?" Lucia said of how the band first found out about the placement, which she had mixed feelings about. "So many songs I love are based on samples, and I can't really say that I don't appreciate or respect sampling in music. It's hard for me to be mad because it's a cool song, but just give me my bread. That's all I care about." As legal teams on both sides worked out the details, and with the matter now settled, Freund said, "I think it was the best press we could have gotten for our album." Just weeks prior, Pixel Grip had announced its self-released third album, Percepticide, The Death of Reality, and a flurry of interest followed and hasn't stopped since. On Spotify, the band's latest dark wave singles, Reasons to Stay and Stanima, are nearly 2 million streams. This fall, Pixel Grip will open for new metal stalwarts Korn in Europe. Even Trent Reznor requested a meeting last summer when Nine Inch Nails stopped by United Center. Someone really close to him is a fan of what we do and was sharing our music, and Trent took an interest. "He invited us to say hi and chat for a little bit," said Omen. But not just chat. Reznor also asked Pixel Grip to contribute a remix as Alive As You Need Me To Be for the Tron Ares Divergence companion album that dropped in February. Pixel Grip's newfound success brings a feeling of vindication that has eluded the band for a decade. Before Percepticide, Pixel Grip even pondered breaking up after toiling through the challenges that come with being a self-funded indie DIY band. "We work extremely hard at what we do," said Friend, who is proud of the fact that the band has never had to cancel a date, even when he broke his finger last year before the kickoff of the Percepticide tour and the band had a friend fill in. "I think that speaks to the amount of effort we put into it. We've been dedicated to this project, the three of us, for years," he said. "It's what we do and what we will continue to do." Playing Warm Love, Cool Dreams also feels like an important next step. It's the band's first time taking the Salt Shed stage, or really any stage of that size. The weekend also includes the Jesus and Mary Chain, Courtney Barnett, and locals Whitney and Tortoise, with an aim to amplify boundary-breaking artists, according to press materials. This is the second year of the event, though it's been extended to utilize the full venue with both indoor and outdoor stages, as well as DJs outside Elston Electric Arcade and small performances at the Three Top Lounge. There's also the Oddball Market and Arts of Life attractions, and the festival is partnering with a local pontoon provider to offer free boat rides along the river to festival attendees for even more entertainment. For the members of Pixel Grip, though, they're just pinching themselves that they get to play alongside heroes like Jesus and the Mary Chain. "I love Psycho Candy. It's such a good album that was important to me as a teenager," said Friend. "If you're reading this, read Brothers. I love you both. I'm also a huge fan of Smurfs and Kumo 99, and I listen to both of those artists regularly," added Lucia of the Electric Duos, performing earlier in the day. "I am beside myself that we get to share a bill." 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Now, let's take a look at today's business news and editorials. Rush nurses agree to unionize, by the Chicago Tribune. Nurses at Rush University Medical Center have voted to unionize, a vote that will make Rush one of the largest Chicago hospitals with unionized nurses. About 2,000 Rush registered nurses will be represented by the National Nurses Organizing Committee and National Nurses United, after 77% voted in favor of joining the union, according to the union. The National Labor Relations Board certifies elections in which a majority of those who vote choose a particular union. "I'm just thrilled," said Jennifer Pearl, a nurse at the hospital who helped organize the nurses at Rush. She said nurses decided to unionize to fight for patient safety, lower nurse-to-patient ratios, nurse safety, and to have more of a voice. "It's a fairly huge hospital," Pearl said. "We have a lot of patients. We have a lot of nurses, but still not enough nurses." Rush's Senior Vice President and Chief Nursing Officer, Deanna Sievert, said in a statement Monday afternoon that Rush is reviewing the preliminary polling results from election. "We deeply respect the right of our nurses to participate in the election and thank everyone who made their voices heard," Sievert said. "A priority remains focused on providing exceptional care for our patients and supporting our staff. Rush will work to ensure the validation process moves forward promptly." The union said in a news release Monday that the Rush nurses will soon begin negotiations with Rush for their first collective bargaining agreement. The Rush nurses filed a petition in April with the National Labor Relations Board to hold a union election. The National Nurses Organizing Committee and National Nurses United already represented more than 7,000 nurses in Chicago, including at University of Chicago Medical Center, Jackson Park Hospital and Medical Center, and Cook County Health. A different nurses union, the Illinois Nurses Association, represents nurses at University of Illinois Hospital. Gas surge past $4 a gallon. Tomatoes, beef notch records. By the Chicago Tribune. The Bureau of Labor Statistics' latest consumer price report is here, and the data shows most grocery staples trending upward. Electric costs at an all-time high, and gas prices back above $4 per gallon nationally for the first time since 2022. Overall, inflation accelerated in April, with costs rising 0.6%. Though steep, the monthly increase is slightly less than 0.9% reported in March. Year over year, prices are up 3.8%, nearly double the Federal Reserve's target of 2%. Elevated prices have been driven largely by soaring energy costs, accounting for over 40% of the monthly over-month increase. Higher energy costs, in turn, are a product of the Iran war. Amid fighting with the United States, Israel and surrounding Gulf states, the Islamic Republic has effectively closed the Strait of Hormuz, through which a fifth of the world's oil and gas is shipped. In response, the U.S. Navy has implemented its own blockade of Iranian ports, tankers have been seized, and the flow of fuel out of the region has trickled to a halt. As a result, global markets are experiencing upheaval and crude prices have remained above $100 a barrel. Stateside, this has translated into higher fuel costs. Since the start of the war, retail gas prices have spiked more than 50% nationwide, and diesel, which trucks use to transport all kinds of goods and agricultural products across the country, has similarly sprung up 48%, according to data from the U.S. Energy Information Administration. An increased shipping and transportation costs, that means higher prices on everything from groceries to airline tickets and your morning latte. The Tribune is tracking 11 everyday costs for Americans. Eggs, milk, bread, bananas, oranges, tomatoes, chicken, ground beef, gasoline, electricity, and natural gas, and how they're changing, or not, under the second Trump administration. This tracker is updated monthly using income consumer price index data from the U.S. Bureau of Labor Statistics. Eggs are one of the few grocery items that saw a price drop in April. The nationwide average fell another 10 cents month over month, landing at $2.25 per dozen. Costs have cooled significantly following a massive outbreak of bird flu last winter and spring, which disrupted the egg supply and sent retail prices soaring. Since then, the average cost for a dozen large grade eggs has declined more than 56%, or a difference of almost $3. Now $4.14 per gallon, the price of fresh whole milk increased by 7 cents since March. The average cost is higher than this time last year and roughly 3% more than it was when Donald Trump took office in January 2025. White bread is also getting pricier. The average cost spiked 3% from the previous month to $1.87 per pound. While prices are up since the start of the year, bread remains slightly cheaper than it was 12 months ago. Banana prices, meanwhile, saw little change month over month. Costs fell by just a quarter of a cent to 65 cents per pound. Still, prices are more than 5% since Trump started his second term. Oranges, as expected, bounced back since last month, increasing 2 cents per pound. A price bump was anticipated given the season. Oranges are cheapest in the winter, and prices normally bottom out in March or April each year. This means shoppers can expect costs to climb in the coming months, with prices eventually peaking in the early fall. A price of navel oranges now costs $1.50, roughly the same as it was in April of 2025. Tomato prices are skyrocketing. The average price leaped 19% in April to a new all-time high. Such volatility is abnormal, but particularly so given the tomato market. Typically, prices fall in the spring as fresh tomatoes begin to be harvested domestically. Inflated costs are likely a byproduct of tariffs. The vast majority feel of fresh tomatoes sold in the U.S. come from Mexico, and the Trump administration's 17% import rate on Mexican-grown varieties is contributing to steeper retail prices. Additionally, increased expenses as a result of soaring oil and gas prices has compounded distribution costs. Currently, a pound of field-grown tomatoes would set you back about $2.69. That's a 50% markup year over year. The cost of chicken, meanwhile, was unchanged last month, remaining at $2.03 per pound of fresh whole chicken. Unlike other meat products, chicken has seen little fluctuation in recent months. In fact, the biggest price spike recorded in the last 12 months was a change of just 2 cents. One grocery item that's getting more expensive, ground beef. Prices rocketed back up in April following a momentary reprieve last month. With grilling season just around the corner, the cost of ground beef is now kissing the $7 mark, jumping another 24 cents from March to notch a new record. Historically, high prices seen this year are the result of declining beef production domestically. The U.S. cattle inventory is the lowest it's been in 75 years, and the number of both calves and beef cows has dropped another 1-2% from last year's lows, per the National Agriculture Statistics Service latest cattle report. Coupled with that, all live cattle imports from Mexico have been suspended since July due to an outbreak of New World screwworm, a flesh-eating parasite. The nation is typically a top supplier of cattle to the U.S., further complicating efforts to rebuild the U.S. herd and reducing the domestic supply of beef. At $6.92 per pound of 100% ground beef chuck, prices have ballooned by 26% since the change of administration, or an increase of $1.43 per pound. Electric costs are also surging. At over 19 cents per kilowatt hour, the current price of electricity is the highest on record, going back almost 50 years. The average American household roughly using 899 kilowatts every 4 weeks. That translates to a monthly bill of approximately $175 before delivery charges, taxes, and other fees. Since January 2025, the national average price of electricity has increased over 8%. For context, that equates to about $13.50 surcharge per month for the average homeowner or renter. However, some relief could be around the corner for Chicagoans. Local electricity delivery charges are projected to go down next year. Unfortunately for our downstate neighbors, prices are expected to go up in the interim. Ameren warned his customers in central and southern parts of the state that they could see drastically high electric bills again this summer. Gas prices continue to squeeze drivers at the pump. The cost per gallon of regular unleaded gasoline jumped another 42 cents month over month to $4.26. Locally, prices were even higher, shooting up 14% since March to $4.45 per gallon, according to EIA data. The disruption of oil production and distribution in the Middle East has sent gas prices climbing stateside. With peace talks at a standstill, initial data showing higher costs lingering into May. As of Thursday, the national average was $4.53 per gallon of regular unleaded, according to AAA. And this last week, Chicago prices clocked in above $5 per gallon, rates not seen in the city for nearly 4 years. On Monday, the president proposed suspending the federal gas tax, but that doesn't necessarily mean such a move is certain. A nationwide gas tax suspension would require an act of Congress. Across the country, prices are 33% higher than they were when President Joe Biden left the White House. Despite surging oil, diesel, and gasoline costs amid the ongoing war, natural gas prices in the U.S. are actually declining. The cost of piped utility gas, or natural gas, fell in April, dropping by 1% per item. Lower prices are a product of low seasonal demand and historic domestic population. According to EIA forecasts, U.S. natural gas production will reach record highs this year. This, along with increased storage levels, is expected to help meet the demand and reduce the risk of price volatility, per the agency's short-term energy outlook released on Tuesday. Yet, on average, Americans are paying 8% more to heat their homes, ovens, and stovetops when Trump assumed power. Prices now sit at $1.68 per therm. Illinois resident with suspected case of hantavirus tests negative for illness. Illinois resident with previously suspected case of hantavirus tests negative, by the Chicago Tribune. A Winnebago County resident had a previously suspected a case of hantavirus doesn't have the illness after all, state health officials said Monday. The Illinois Department of Public Health announced May 12th that the person had a potential case of hantavirus and that the Centers for Disease Control and Prevention would perform additional testing to confirm if the person had the illness. The CDC testing did not detect hantavirus, according to the state health department. With that additional testing, the person is no longer considered potentially having hantavirus. State health officials said in a statement that the risk of an illness getting hantavirus remains very low. The state health department previously said that the person had no link to recent outbreak of hantavirus on a cruise ship, but that the individual may have caught the illness while cleaning a house with rodent droppings. Three people have died so far as part of that cruise ship outbreak. Illinois has not been notified of any residents who are on the cruise ship, according to the state health department. Typically, people catch hantavirus from contact with affected rodents or their droppings, saliva, or urine. But there are different strains of the hantavirus, and the strain on the cruise ship can spread from person to person, unlike the North American strain, according to the state health department. Illinois has had 7 positive cases of hantavirus since 1903, most recently in March 2025. Nationally, there were 890 cases of hantavirus between 1993 and 2023, according to the CDC. NextEra Energy, Dominion Deal to Create Utility Giant, by the Chicago Tribune. NextEra Energy, one of the largest power companies in the United States, on Monday announced plans to acquire Dominion Energy in an all-stock deal that would transfer the power industry at races to supply electricity needed to fuel the booming growth of artificial intelligence. Technology giants are vigorously building data centers to provide the computing power for AI. Peak electricity demand in coming summers and winters is expected to jump more than 20% nationwide through 2035, due in part to data centers. NextEra, whose shares have climbed 15% this year, has been looking to capitalize on what CEO John Ketchum has called America's golden age of power demand. Last year, it struck deals with Google in Iowa and Meta in Mexico. In New Mexico. According to the terms of the deal, Florida-based NextEra, which has a market value of about $194 billion, would exchange about 8 months of a share of its stock for each outstanding share of Virginia-based Dominion, which has a market value of $54 billion. NextEra shareholders would ultimately own about 75% of the combined company, and Dominion shareholders would get a $360 million cash payment when the deal closes. Including debt, the deal values Dominion at over $120 billion. The agreement with Dominion, which would need approval from federal regulators, is the latest in a series of mega deals across different industries as executives and their advisors try to take on advantage of agencies' willingness to approve business consolidations under President Donald Trump. Some are hoping that the administration may be particularly open to mergers and acquisitions before the midterm elections in November, seeing them as a signal of a strong economy. The deal also requires local approvals, including in Virginia, where Governor Abigail Spanberger has pledged to lower energy bills and make data centers pay for more electricity. Dominion operates retail utilities in Virginia, North Carolina, and South Carolina. It serves the largest cluster of data centers in the world, known as Data Center Alley in Virginia. The company said they are proposing offering $2.25 billion in bill credits to Dominion's energy customers in Virginia, North Carolina, and South Carolina over 2 years after the deal closes. That would work out to around $562 in total for each of Dominion's roughly 4 million customers. The combined company would serve roughly 10 million utility customers across Florida, Virginia, North Carolina, and South Carolina. Ketchum of NextEra would serve as chair and CEO of the new company, while Robert Blue, the CEO of Dominion, would serve as CEO of the company's regulated utilities and be director on the company's board. Dominion will continue using its name in its service area. The acquisition would move NextEra into the Mid-Atlantic region, the country's largest electricity market with 67 million customers in 13 states and Washington, D.C. It would also help reduce corporate and other costs, such as management of the two companies' nuclear power plants. China to buy more beef, poultry from U.S. farmers, by the Chicago Tribune. China has agreed to ramp up trade for U.S. agricultural products such as beef, poultry, buying at an annualized rate of $17 billion per year for 2026, and at that level for 2027 and 2028, the White House announced Sunday, 2 days after President Donald Trump returned from high-stakes summit in Beijing, where he sought to ease the impact on American farmers from the trade war he launched last year. China would restore market access for U.S. beef and resume imports of poultry from U.S. states determined by the U.S. Department of Agriculture to be free of the bird flu, the White House said. The deals are on top of China's soybean purchase commitments last year. The agreements offer some hope to American farmers harmed by the trade war as they saw a major export market for soybeans and other products dry up. Farmers are also feeling new pressure from Trump administration policies. The war that the U.S. and Israel launched against Iran has curtailed shipping through the Strait of Hormuz, a vital trade corridor that has restricted global fertilizer supplies and sent those prices soaring. There was no immediate confirmation of the terms from Beijing. China's Ministry of Commerce on Saturday said the two sides would resolve or make substantial progress toward resolving certain non-tariffs and market access issues regarding agricultural goods. Data from the U.S. Department of Agriculture showed China's imports of U.S. agricultural goods peaked in 2022 with $38 billion but fell to $8 billion in 2025. These figures include nearly $18 billion in soybean purchases in 2022 and $3 billion in 2025. Gig workers focus on coding, by the Chicago Tribune. As Israeli drones buzz overhead and ambulance sirens wail in the distance, Tariq Zaim stays hunched over his laptop, working through lines of code for a Saudi valet parking app, debugging its barcode reader. On weekdays, he walks through the bombed-out streets of Gaza City to a co-working space where freelancers charge devices and access stable internet. Remote work provides desperately needed income and form of escape from the impoverished.

0: Palestinians from Gaza registered. They have at times struggled to find food, water, and shelter, lost friends and relatives, and seen their homes and neighborhoods leveled by Israeli airstrikes. Many stopped working, but others kept going, designing logos for pizza parlors in Canada, building booking apps for Palestinian barber shops, and creating websites for businesses in Kuwait and Turkey. After struggling through 2 years of war, their work is growing steadier, even as broader recovery and reconstruction efforts remain at a standstill 7 months since the shaky ceasefire took hold in October. Digital freelancing became popular more than a decade ago in Gaza. Traditional sectors shrank after Hamas seized control of the Strip in 2007, as Israel's intensified blockade devastated agriculture, manufacturing, and other industries. High unemployment and a rise in connectivity, more than 9 out of 10 households in Gaza had internet before the war, pushed thousands of digitally skilled college graduates to seek income abroad. Foreign donors and NGOs took notice, investing in hackathons, incubators, and coding academies. Before the war, U.S.-based Mercy Corps' Gaza Sky Geeks ran bustling co-working spaces with glass walls and a graffiti mural bearing the word entrepreneur in Arabic. Rand Safi, its senior program manager, said interest skyrocketed once it became clear that remote workers from Gaza could compete in the global marketplace. Most of that vanished in the war sparked by Hamas' October 7, 2023 attack, in which Hamad-led militants killed some 1,200 and abducted 251. Israel's retaliatory offensive killed over 72,700 people, according to local officials, and displaced most of Gaza's population of 2 million, often multiple times. Hundreds of thousands sought shelter in squalid tent camps, and electricity and internet outages were widespread. Gaza Sky Geeks said two of its three locations were destroyed in airstrikes. Entrepreneurs, participants, and instructors have been killed or lost contact. Today, it is one of the groups working to rekindle the sector, supporting operations at 5 independent co-working spaces where digital freelancers can return. They want the vibes, and I think they want a piece of their past, Safi said. There is a sense among people of not wanting to be dependent on humanitarian aid. They want income. Drug makers lose appeal on Medicare price negotiations by the Chicago Tribune. The Supreme Court on Monday rejected appeals from pharmaceutical companies that object to negotiating Medicare drug prices with the federal government. The justices did not comment in leaving in place rulings from the Federal Appeals Court in Philadelphia that dismissed the drug manufacturer's claims. The negotiation project was created as part of the 2022 Inflation Reduction Act, which capped years of debate over whether the federal government should be allowed to haggle directly with pharmaceutical companies over the prices of drugs and Medicare. That's all the time we have for today's entertainment and business news from the Chicago Tribune and Sun-Times. For Chris Radio, this has been your reader, Donatella. Broadcasting from the Chicago Lighthouse, this is Chris Radio, your information station.
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1: Most of my family, they never graduated high school, so I'm trying to break that barrier.
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4: Hello, I'm Kathy Karp, and you're listening to Chris Radio. During this hour, I'll be reading articles from today's Daily Herald. Our first story is... Headline, Two Teens Charged with Felony Weapons Offenses in Aurora, by Rick West. Two teenagers have been charged with felony weapons offenses in Aurora, including possession of a machine gun. Aurora police say they received information on Thursday, May 14th, about two individuals displaying firearms in Aurora neighborhoods. Investigators identified Jonathan Rios, 18, of Aurora, and a 15-year-old male juvenile as the suspects during surveillance operations on a residence, according to police. Authorities said that when Aurora Police Department Special Operations Group investigators attempted to make contact with the two at about 8:30 p.m. that night, both ran. The juvenile was apprehended after a brief foot pursuit, and investigators recovered a loaded black and silver Glock 43x9mm handgun from inside his waistband area, officials said. The handgun contained a loaded 10-round magazine. According to a news release, Rios fled through nearby yards before being arrested by investigators. During the chase, investigators observed Rios discard two firearms. Officers recovered a black Glock 21 45 caliber handgun loaded with 13 rounds and a black Glock 23 40 caliber handgun equipped with a machine gun conversion device and loaded with a 29-round extended magazine containing three live rounds, officials said. The second gun had been reported stolen outside of Aurora, according to police. Investigators also recovered a box containing 50 rounds of 40 caliber ammunition from Rios during the arrest. Neither Rios nor the juvenile possessed a valid FOID card or a concealed carry license, police said. The Kane County State's Attorney's Office charged Rios with seven felony counts, including aggravated unlawful use of a machine gun, which is a Class X felony. The 15-year-old was charged with four felony counts of unlawful use of a weapon. Officials say the investigation is ongoing and additional charges are possible pending further forensic analysis and a review of digital evidence. Headline, Sky top scorer Jackson done for season with torn ACL, by Mike McGraw. The Sky is off to a great start, but shared some disappointing news earlier this morning. Leading scorer Rakia Jackson has a torn ACL in her left knee, will have to have surgery and miss the remainder of the WNBA season. The injury happened during Sunday's game at Minnesota. Jackson, 25, is a 6'2" forward acquired in a trade before the season from the Los Angeles Sparks. In the first three games, Jackson averaged 22 points, 6 rebounds, and 2 blocks, then was limited to 11 minutes against Minnesota. We're devastated that Rakia suffered this injury, but we're confident she will make a full recovery, Sky General Manager Jeff Pagliocca said in a team news release. Rakia was playing at an all-star and all-defensive level early in the season. We are certain she was primed for a career year. Our world-class medical staff will work hard with Rakia, who is one of the toughest players in the league, to get her back on the court. The Sky is off to a 3-1 start while playing its first four games on the road, and with three key players, Courtney Vandersloot, knee, Azura Stevens, knee, and DeJohnne Carrington, foot, sidelined by injury. The Sky still has four players averaging in double figures, now led by rookie Gabriela Jaquez at 12.5 points per game. Skylar Diggins, who missed Sunday's win with an eye injury, and center Camila Cardoso are at 12 points, and guard J.C. Sheldon, 10.8. The home opener at Wintrust Arena is set for Wednesday against Dallas, the start of a four-game homestand. Headline, Arlington Heights Neighbors Want In on Bears Talks, by Christopher Plasek. The mayors of Palatine, Rolling Meadows, and Schaumburg have asked state leaders for a seat at the table in discussions about infrastructure upgrades that would be needed around a Chicago Bears stadium in Arlington Heights. The mayors say they also want to see a transportation traffic study the NFL club's consultants have been working on, since that would guide the kind of infrastructure work that needs to be done. While expressing frustration, such an analysis isn't yet complete, more than 3 years after the team acquired the 326-acre Arlington Park property. While supportive of a Bears move to the northwest suburbs, the local mayors, Jim Schwantz of Palatine, Laura Sanoika of Rolling Meadows, and Tom Daly of Schaumburg, outlined their concerns in recent weeks in correspondence to Governor J.B. Pritzker, Senate President Don Harmon, and House Speaker Emmanuel Chris Welch. Our main concern is that state decision makers are relying on the Chicago Bears Football Club to determine what infrastructure needs to be included. The team likely will focus on a range ring of 1 mile or less, and we believe state leaders must see the larger picture, including improvements needed 2 to 3 miles from the stadium site, the mayors wrote in the initial April 2nd letter to state leaders. That could include upgrades to Route 53 and its interchanges with Interstate 90 James Adams Tollway, Algonquin Road, Kerchief Road, Euclid Avenue, Northwest Highway, and Palatine Road, the mayor suggested. Improvements to those roadways will be needed in addition to other local roads, depending on how parking facilities and ingress-egress are designed, they added. The large, confusing mix of ramps at the intersection of Route 53 and Interstate 90 is of particular concern to Daly, who has been calling for changes there for at least 2 decades, and believes Bears traffic will only exacerbate what he says is a mess already. Anybody who travels that knows what it's like, he said, it's terrible. The Schaumburg mayor favors flyover bridges to improve the flow of traffic similar to those built by the state on the south end of town along Interstate 390. We just want to make sure that the road network is not forgotten about here and that we don't end up having this mess whenever there's games and concerts and all the other stuff that's planned to happen over there, Daly said. So yes, we are supportive of the Bears coming to Arlington Heights. We think it's a great location, but there will be some things needed to be done. We just don't want it to be forgotten and that everybody is so focused on the Arlington Heights location that they forget looking around, he added. A Pritzker spokesman issued a statement in response to the mayor's request to get involved in negotiations. The governor's office appreciates local leaders continuing to engage in conversations surrounding regional infrastructure and a potential Bears Stadium development, and encourages local leaders to also engage directly with the Bears and Arlington Heights regarding local infrastructure needs tied to the project. As discussions move forward, the state remains committed to working collaboratively with stakeholders and local partners. While the State House last month approved mega project legislation that could pave the way to a stadium in Arlington Heights, the Bears want changes to the bill, which are now being negotiated behind closed doors before the measure gets a vote in the Senate. Also unresolved is the team's ask for public dollars for roads, utilities, and site improvements in and around the old racetrack site, as much as $850 million by one estimate. Since his State of the Village address in March, Schwantz has continued to express fear Palatine would have to take on debt to pay a portion of those costs. Daley said no one has gotten a clear explanation from state leaders about possible local budgetary or tax impacts related to infrastructure. We have inquired, but we're not getting any feedback as to how the payments are going to be made, what kind of expansions, what will happen, he said. We're not hearing anything. It's rather frustrating. In a May 5th follow-up letter, the mayor said they learned from conversations with officials negotiating a Bears Stadium deal in Springfield, Deputy Governor Andy Menar, State Senator Bill Cunningham and State Rep Cam Buckner that decisions about infrastructure won't be made until the Bears traffic study is complete. Were they given assurances they'd get a seat at the table when the study is done? It was implied that they would want to make sure that communities around there that potentially would be impacted would have a seat there, Daley said. It's not guaranteed. I'd like to hope that they would. Schaumburg's impact is probably minimal, but it still would be nice to be able to sit there. Headline: Convenience or Concern? Projections of thousands of flying packages worry some suburbs as Amazon pitches drone deliveries, by Marnie Pike. On any given day in the suburbs, you'll see an Amazon truck parked on a local street to make a delivery. But in the future, some residents may look skyward for their packages to descend via drone. The Federal Aviation Administration is evaluating a proposal from Amazon Prime Air to launch a fleet of drones from four delivery centers in the region, which could entail thousands of flights a day, officials said. The retail giant identified Markham and Madison as chosen locations at a community meeting in March. The other sites are in Winfield and Morton Grove, according to an April 23rd FAA memo. Amazon has been a great partner, Winfield Village Manager Evan Summers said, but we obviously have concerns regarding protecting the quality of life for our residents. It's up to the FAA to ensure that commercial objectives are balanced with smart regulations. Other issues include drone weight, the newness of the technology, and the fact that the village has little control over what happens, Summers noted. The FAA has made it clear. The village has no jurisdiction in the regulation of drones, he said. Morton Grove told Amazon in no uncertain terms that this was not an acceptable use and would negatively impact our residents, Mayor Janine Witko said Friday. The village cares deeply about preserving the natural ambience of our community, including the air above our residents and visitors who come to enjoy our forest preserves, parks, and restaurants who would be significantly impacted by this use, which is not approved or authorized within the village, Witko said. The unmanned battery-powered MK-30 drones used by Prime Air weigh 78 pounds and carry a maximum of 5 pounds, with a cruising speed of 62 miles per hour and a range of 7.5 miles, according to the FAA memo. Prime Air is expected to take an incremental approach, but could ramp up to 1,000 daily deliveries deploying from each center by 2031. That would mean 2,000 outbound and inbound flights, officials said. Amazon indicated the numbers are not set in stone and could not officially confirm the Northwest suburban sites. We are always exploring new ways to let customers experience a wider selection at faster speeds, Amazon spokesperson Kat Frieda said. The response from customers using Prime Air has been overwhelmingly positive. We are currently working with local officials and evaluating opportunities to expand our fast, reliable drone delivery service to reach customers in the Chicago metro area. Prime Air already offers ultra-fast drone delivery across a vast selection of products to customers in Arizona, Michigan, Texas, Florida, and Kansas, Frieda noted. The company debuted drone service in 2022 and offers more than 60,000 products within 60 minutes. The cost is $4.99 for Prime members and $9.99 for non-members. Amazon officials noted drones are equipped with multiple overlapping safety systems designed to detect and avoid obstacles. If problems arise, they are programmed to return to their base or land safely. Drones typically hover at about 13 feet before releasing packages. A Prime Air drone crashed in Richardson, Texas, this February after hitting the side of an apartment, but no one was injured. Des Plaines is near Morton Grove, and Mayor Andrew Guskowski has questions about the speed that these things are going to be going at, the noise that they're going to create, and the hours that they're going to be operating in, he said. FAA spokesman told the Daily Herald safely integrating drones into the national airspace system is a top priority. Our role is to ensure drones can operate safely alongside other aircraft. In most locations, flying a drone is legal when it's operated below 400 feet, public affairs specialist Rick Breitenfeldt explained. Amazon Prime Air operates under an FAA exemption with specific conditions and limitations. To expand to a new city, the company must complete required assessments, submit operational plans, and work with the FAA to demonstrate it can operate safely in that location, he said. Headline: Minnesota County charges an ICE officer in a non-fatal shooting during Trump's immigration crackdown, by Hannah Fingerhut and Tim Sullivan. A Minnesota prosecutor on Monday announced charges against an Immigration and Customs Enforcement officer in the non-fatal shooting of a Venezuelan man during the Trump administration's crackdown in Minnesota. The officer, Christian Castro, is charged with four counts of second-degree assault and one count of falsely reporting a crime in the January 14th shooting of Julio Cesar Sosa Salas, Hennepin County Attorney Mary Moriarty said at a news conference. A warrant was issued for his arrest. Mr. Castro is an ICE agent, but his federal badge does not make him immune from state charges for his criminal conduct in Minnesota, Moriarty said, adding that Sosa Solis never posed a threat and that her office received no cooperation from the federal government. There is no such thing as absolute immunity for federal officers who commit crimes in this state or any other. Castro shot Sosa Salas in the thigh after he and another officer chased a different man to the apartment duplex where the man and Sosa Salas lived, Moriarty said, noting that both Sosa Salas and the other man were legally in the U.S. Federal authorities initially accused Sosa Solis and Alfredo Alejandro Aldorna of beating an officer with a broom handle and a snow shovel during the incident. But a federal judge later dismissed the charges and federal officials opened an investigation into whether two immigration officers lied about what had happened. Department of Homeland Security and Justice Department officials didn't immediately respond to emails seeking comment. DHS previously said that lying under oath is a serious federal offense and that making false statements could result in an officer being fired or prosecuted. The administration sent thousands of officers to the Minneapolis and St. Paul area as part of President Donald Trump's national deportation campaign. DHS, which oversees ICE, called Operation Metro Surge its largest immigration enforcement operation ever and deemed it a success. But tensions mounted during the weeks-long campaign and the shooting deaths of U.S. citizens Renee Good and Alex Preddy by federal officers provoked mass unrest and questions about officers' conduct. Minnesota leaders and the Trump administration have clashed over which has the authority to investigate and prosecute officers for conduct while on duty. The Trump administration has suggested that Minnesota officials don't have jurisdiction. State officials, though, have said they don't trust the federal government to investigate itself or hold officers accountable. There's no modern precedent for what happened to the people here in Minnesota, Moriarty said. So it requires a lot of us to dig in and look at ways to hold people accountable that we probably never thought we would be looking at in our careers. Hennepin County, which includes Minneapolis, has been conducting investigations into multiple incidents during this crackdown. Moriarty's office last month charged Gregory Donnell Morgan Jr. with two counts of second-degree assault for allegedly pointing his gun at people in a car on a highway, but he is still at large. She said that her office has made substantial progress in apprehending him. The county continues to investigate Goods and Preddy's killings and sued the administration in March over access to evidence in the two cases and the one involving Sosa Solis. Although Moriarty hasn't charged anyone in either killing, she has said she's confident her office's investigations will bring transparency, even if not criminal prosecution. You are listening to articles from the USA Today and Daily Herald on Chris Radio. Headline, three watchdog agencies decry proposed $221 million Nicor gas rate increase by Eric Peterson. Three consumer and environmental protection agencies shared their testimony against Nicor's proposed rate hike, warning it would cost consumers an additional $221 million annually. Representatives from Illinois PIRG, Public Interest Research Group, Environmental Defense Fund, and the Citizens Utility Board, CUB, spoke during Monday's online news conference. They noted that Nicor's hike, proposed in January, came just 7 weeks after the company received a $168 million increase. Regulators had cut that request in half. This new hike marks Nicor's sixth since 2017. Since then, the company has raised delivery rates by 137%, totaling $889 million. Meanwhile, its parent company, Southern Company, made over $29 billion in profits. Abe Scar, director of Illinois PIRG, emphasized that while private profits are allowed, regulators must protect the public interest. He pointed out Nicor's spending surged in 2015 due to retiring cast iron pipes. With that program ending in 2023, costs should have dropped significantly. This is why regulators are being called upon again. CUB Communications Director Jim Chilson stated the requested hike is five times what Nicor can justify. While gas supply costs fluctuate, the delivery costs, which make up half to two-thirds of bills, are worsening the impact on consumers. If approved, this request would raise bills by 7% or about $6 monthly. This is an important affordability issue, he said. CUB General Counsel Eric DeBellis mentioned over 2,000 families are behind on their Nicor bills, with $117 million in overcharges identified. We're asking the commission to make this wealthy monopoly live within its means like the rest of us, DeBellis said. Kurt Stokes, senior attorney for the Environmental Defense Fund, noted the Illinois Commerce Commission had asked Nicor to explore non-pipeline alternatives to make energy delivery cheaper and cleaner. He said the company hasn't shown real interest in these alternatives. In a statement after the news conference, CUB Executive Director Sarah Moskowitz said, Nicor's serial rate hikes have been a hardship for customers and Our expert testimony reveals that once again, Illinois' largest gas utility wants to make customers pay even more for wasteful spending, lavish executive bonuses, and egregious profit rate for shareholders. Nicor customers can't afford this rate cut. Nicor's manager of PR and media relations, Jennifer Goltz, also released a company statement in response to the news conference. As Illinois faces growth and changes in the energy landscape, our commitment to serving 2.3 million customers remains steadfast, the statement reads. We're working to keep bills as low as possible while also managing costs to meet evolving regulations that require investment in a resilient energy infrastructure. Headline: Trump says he's called off Iran's strike plan for today at request of Gulf allies, by Michelle Price. President Donald Trump said he is holding off on a military strike on Iran planned for today because serious negotiations are underway. Trump's announcement in a social media post came as he had threatened the clock was ticking for Iran to strike a deal or fighting would renew after a fragile ceasefire. The president did not offer details about the planned attack, but said he instructed the U.S. military to be prepared to go forward with a full, large-scale assault of Iran on a moment's notice in the event that an acceptable deal is not reached. Trump had not previously disclosed that he was planning a strike for May 19th, but over the weekend he warned, for Iran, the clock is ticking and they better get moving fast or there won't be anything left of them. Trump has been threatening for weeks that the ceasefire struck in mid-April could end if Iran did not strike a deal, with shifting parameters for striking such an agreement. Trump said in his social media post that he was calling off the planned strike at the request of allies in the Middle East, including the leaders of Qatar, Saudi Arabia, and the United Arab Emirates. Trump has repeatedly set deadlines for Tehran and then backed off. Trump in recent days has also spoken with Israeli Prime Minister Benjamin Netanyahu and Chinese President Xi Jinping about the Iran war. Headline: Justice Department announces a $1.7 billion fund to compensate Trump allies in a deal to drop IRS suit, by Fatima Hussein, Eric Tucker, and Elena Durkin-Richer. The Trump administration has announced the creation of a $1.7 billion fund to compensate allies of the Republican president who believe they were mistreated by the Biden administration Justice Department. The Anti-Weaponization Fund was announced by the Justice Department as part of a deal to resolve President Donald Trump's lawsuit against the IRS over the leak of his tax returns. Acting Attorney General Todd Blanche said in announcing the fund in a statement that it was a lawful process for victims of lawfare and weaponization to be heard and seek redress. Democrats and government watchdogs immediately pledged to fight what they called a corrupt and unprecedented resolution, warning that the arrangement would unjustly enrich people close to the president with taxpayer dollars and open the door to meritless claims of political persecution. Trump's lawyers disclosed the dismissal of the case in a filing in federal court in Florida, where the president sued earlier this year. The fund would represent not only a highly unorthodox resolution, but also a further demonstration of the administration's eagerness to reward allies who, before Trump came to power, were investigated and in some cases charged and convicted. Most notably, the president on his first day back in office pardoned or commuted the sentences of supporters who rioted at the U.S. Capitol on January 6, 2021. His Justice Department since then has approved payouts to supporters entangled in the Trump-Russia investigation and investigated and prosecuted some of his perceived adversaries. This case is nothing but a racket designed to take $1.7 billion of taxpayer dollars out of the Treasury and pour it into a huge slush fund for Trump at DOJ to hand out to his private militia of insurrectionists, rioters, and white supremacists, including those who brutally beat police officers on January 6, 2021. And sycophant accomplices to his election-stealing schemes. Representative Jamie Raskin, the top Democrat on the House Judiciary Committee, said in a statement. Trump's attorney suggested in their court filing seeking to dismiss the case that the resolution would not be reviewable by a judge. But a group of 93 members of Congress filed a brief teeing up a challenge. Trump has long raised weaponization claims. It was not immediately clear who precisely will stand to benefit from the fund, but its creation reflects Trump's long-running claims that the Justice Department during the Biden administration was weaponized against him. He has cited as proof the since-dismissed criminal charges he faced between his first and second terms of conspiring to overturn the results of the 2020 presidential election he lost and of retaining classified documents at his Mar-a-Lago estate in Florida. Several aides of his were also prosecuted, as were hundreds of Trump supporters who stormed the U.S. Capitol in an effort to halt the certification of election results on January 6, 2021. Merrick Garland, who served as Attorney General during the Biden administration, has repeatedly denied allegations of politicization and has said that his decisions followed facts, the evidence, and the law. His Justice Department also investigated Biden for his handling of classified information and brought separate tax and gun prosecutions against Biden's son, Hunter. Nevertheless, Trump's current Justice Department has actively pursued the president's retribution campaign and grievances, bringing criminal charges against some of his political opponents and initiating a wide-ranging investigation that aims to establish a years-long conspiracy between law enforcement and intelligence officials to destroy Trump's political prospects and keep him out of power. No charges have been brought in that investigation, and it is not clear that any ever will be. Trump's lawsuit followed the leak of tax returns. Trump filed a lawsuit earlier this year in a Florida federal court, alleging that a previous leak of his and the Trump Organization's confidential tax records caused reputational and financial harm, public embarrassment, unfairly tarnished their business reputations, portrayed them in a false light, and negatively affected President Trump and the other plaintiffs' public standing. The president's sons, Donald Trump Jr. and Eric Trump, are also named plaintiffs in the suit. In 2024, former IRS contractor Charles Edward Littlejohn, who worked for Booz Allen Hamilton, a defense and national security tech firm, was sentenced to 5 years in prison after pleading guilty to leaking tax information about Trump and others to two news outlets between 2018 and 2020. The outlets were not named in the charging documents, but the description and time frame align with stories about Trump's tax returns in the New York Times and reporting about wealthy Americans' taxes in the nonprofit investigative journalism organization ProPublica. The 2020 New York Times report found Trump paid $750 in federal income tax the year he first entered the White House and no income tax at all some years, thanks to reported colossal losses. In the first sign that a settlement was coming, lawyers for the president asked a federal judge last month to pause the case for 90 days while the two sides worked to reach a settlement or resolution. This limited pause will neither prejudice the parties nor delay ultimate resolution, the filing in April said. Rather, the extension will promote judicial economy and allow the parties to explore avenues that could narrow or resolve the issues efficiently. When asked in February how he would handle any potential damage from this case, Trump said, "I think what we'll do is do something for charity. We could make it a substantial amount, he said at the time. Nobody would care because it's going to go to numerous very good charities." A group of lawyers wrote to the court this month expressing concerns about whether the Justice Department was properly insulated from the president's control of the case. Additionally, several ethics watchdog groups have filed friend of the court briefs challenging the president's lawsuit. Sky Perriman, president and CEO of Democracy Forward, an advocacy group that filed an earlier brief, said in response to the dismissal, "This case was always a sham and another ploy by the president to access taxpayer funds to line his own pockets." Perriman vowed that her group would continue to fight the settlement. Headline: Suburban single-story office buildings without amenities experiencing surge in demand, by Eric Peterson. During the suburban office market's half decade of recovery from the pandemic, headlines usually have centered on companies leasing space in highly amenitized Class A buildings as a way to consistently lure employees away from home. But another trend that's been more quietly gaining steam is the rising popularity of single-story office buildings among industries whose workers don't need all the bells and whistles. This unsung parallel growth is summed up as "No amenities are the new amenities" by Jason Wirtz, executive vice president of commercial real estate firm NAI Hifman. The alternate attraction is based on a desire for affordable, accessible space where employees can park, work, and head home without a hassle. "It's been a bit of a secret," Wirtz said. "It's a difference in the mentality. I don't think they're infringing on each other at all." During the past two quarters, single-story buildings have outperformed the overall market, which ended March with a nearly historically high vacancy rate of 27%. The suburban single-story market saw 57 new deals signed during the first quarter, totaling 109,197 square feet. That market saw 358 new deals signed in 2025, totaling 953,821 square feet, and up 10.1% over 2024, according to NIA Hifman's data. At Spring Lake Executive Campus in Itasca, occupancy climbed to 96% in 2025, up from 86.7% the year before. At Northwest Corporate Center in Hoffman Estates, occupancy rose to 80% last year, compared with 75.7% in 2024. Part of that came from the decision of National Association of Credit Management, NACM Connect, to choose Northwest Corporate Center for its relocation from a building it had owned in Rolling Meadows. Its previous property had been a pair of 20,000 square foot single story buildings, one of which it used and the other it leased. The move was necessitated after the tenant, an IT business, decided it didn't need as much space after the pandemic. President and COO Phil Latanzio asked his staff what was important to them, wondering if a restaurant or some other amenity in the building would be a high priority. "It was the proximity of where they parked their cars and not sharing space," he said. "That was really important. Everyone got an office with a window." The new space they moved into in January is about the same size as the old, but with everything new and a nice lunchroom. Latanzio considered the possibility his employees didn't yearn for anything more because they'd never become accustomed to it. Those amenities are nice and are of very high value at the beginning, but then you get used to it and it's not such a big deal anymore, he said. The prior need for a pair of classrooms to educate association members had been eliminated by the virtual teaching that had taken over in the pandemic. While Latanzeo considers Northwest Corporate Center's location and proximity to restaurants and other service businesses to be its amenity, he can understand while other types of industries may desire something more. As an attorney or accountant, you may want to have that prestige of being in a Class A building, he added. They may not have time to go outside, and you want to have some kind of status for your clients and your customers. For those wanting to make that kind of impression, being able to say you're in a place like the nearby Class A Bell Works, Chicagoland, would send that message, Letenzio said. For Dan Kartakski, the franchise owner of three Ellie Mental Health locations, the single-story space he found at Spring Lake Executive Campus in Itasca last fall was just what he'd sought in vain for his previous two sites. He believes his space needs are probably fairly common among similar health-oriented businesses. You want easy access, he said. You walk in and walk right out. That was really the goal for us. And visibility, too. It's easier to see where the suite might be. I'd say we've had a hard time finding exactly what we want. The Village of Schaumburg's recent measure of its own office inventory tells a similar story. Economic Development Director Matt Frank said, single-story office vacancy, there's only about 8.8% this spring. That figure also must take into account that about 248,000 square feet of this type of building in Schaumburg was demolished over the past year, he added. But the diminishing supply of these buildings is proving to be in high demand among relocating businesses. They don't need the amenities of Class A, Frank said. They want the convenience and location. Such a resurgence doesn't mean new single-story buildings are likely to be built anytime soon, Wirth said. But what remains of this product, most of it built in the 80s or 90s, is now better maintained than what was generally true a few years ago, he added. Headline: China agrees to boost trade for U.S. beef and poultry following Trump-Xi summit by Didi Tang. China has agreed to ramp up trade for U.S. agricultural products such as beef and poultry, buying at an annualized rate of $17 billion per year for 2026 and at that level for 2027 and 2028, the White House announced 2 days after President Donald Trump returned from a high-stakes summit in Beijing, where he sought to ease the impact on American farmers from the trade war he launched last year. China would restore market access for U.S. beef and resume imports of poultry from U.S. states determined by the U.S. Department of Agriculture to be free of the bird flu, the White House said. The deals are on top of China's soybean purchase commitments last year. The agreements offer some hope to American farmers harmed by the trade war as they saw a major export market for soybeans and other products dry up. Farmers also are feeling new pressure from Trump administration policies. The war that the U.S. and Israel launched against Iran has curtailed shipping through the Strait of Hormuz, a vital trade corridor that has restricted global fertilizer supplies and sent those prices soaring. There was no immediate confirmation of the terms from Beijing. China's Ministry of Commerce on Saturday said the two sides would resolve or make substantial progress toward resolving certain non-tariff barriers and market access issues regarding agricultural goods. The U.S. would actively work to address China's concerns regarding detention of its dairy products, seafood, the export of potted bonsai, and the recognition of Shandong Province as a bird flu-free zone. while the Chinese side will likely actively work to address U.S. concerns regarding the registration of beef processing facilities and the export of poultry meat from certain states to China, a ministry spokesman said. The two sides also agreed to expand trade, including that of farm goods, through measures such as reciprocal tariff reductions on a specific range of products, though the spokesperson did not specify the products. China, recognizing the link between food security and national security, has diversified its sources of imported soybeans, beef, and other farm goods, turning increasingly to Brazil, Argentina, and other countries over the U.S. China sharply cut back U.S. imports during the trade war. Data from the U.S. Department of Agriculture show China's imports of U.S. agricultural goods peaked in 2022 with $38 billion, but fell to $8 billion in 2025. These figures include nearly $18 billion in soybean purchases in 2022 and $3 billion in 2025. It's not immediately clear how much more China would buy from American soybean farmers who were hit especially hard in the trade war. China, traditionally the largest foreign buyer of American soybeans, stopped purchasing them altogether last year after Trump hiked tariffs on Chinese goods. The latest agreement builds on a trade truce Trump reached with Chinese President Xi Jinping in October, in which China agreed to resume buying U.S. soybeans. The White House said then that China committed to buying 12 million metric tons in the current marketing year and 25 million metric tons for each of the next 3 years. According to the White House, hundreds of U.S. beef plants, including those run by Tyson and Cargill, also will be able to export again to China, though it's not immediately clear how much beef American businesses will be selling to China. China let licenses for hundreds of U.S. beef plants expire last year, and the import value for 2025 fell to less than $500 million, according to USDA figures. China's purchases of U.S. beef had peaked at $2.14 billion in 2022, the government data shows. The U.S. export of poultry, meats, and products to China was $286 million in 2025, down from more than $1 billion in 2022. Trump and Xi used summit to find areas of economic cooperation. During the summit last week, Trump and Xi discussed ways to enhance economic cooperation, including expanding market access for American businesses in China and increasing Chinese investment into U.S. industries, the White House had said. The two leaders agreed to set up separate boards of trade and investment, though offered few details on the proposals or how they would differ from existing trade dialogues. The Board of Trade will allow the two governments to manage trade of non-sensitive goods, and the Board of Investments would provide a venue for the two sides to discuss investment-related issues, according to the White House. China's Ministry of Commerce said the two bodies would address respective concerns regarding trade and investment. The Board of Trade, the ministry spokesperson said, would allow the two sides to discuss issues such as tariff reductions on specific products. In principle, the two sides agreed to reduce tariff on products of respective concern at equivalent scale, the spokesperson said. She said last week that China's door of opportunity will open wider when he met with U.S. business leaders joining Trump on the trip. Among those who traveled to Beijing was Brian Sykes, CEO of the agricultural giant Cargill. Soybeans, which are used for livestock feed and biofuels in China, are among the top U.S. agricultural exports. Soybean exports to China in the past had accounted for about half of U.S. exports of agricultural goods to the Asian nation. USDA data shows the U.S. exported 10.9 million metric tons of soybeans to China as of May 7th, putting China on track to fulfill its previous commitment by the end of the marketing year on August 31st. This is well below the 25 million to 30 million metric tons that China purchased in past years. Before Trump's initial planned trip to Beijing in late March, which was postponed by the Iran war, the American Soybean Association urged him to prioritize soybeans in the trade talks with Xi. Scott Metzger, president of the association, said Thursday the group would like to see additional soybean purchases this marketing year, as well as continued progress toward fulfilling future purchase commitments. Greater certainty and consistency in the marketplace help provide farmers with the confidence they need as they make decisions for the year ahead, he said. Headline, What to Stream? John Krasinski, Ladies First, Rod Stewart, Brooke Shields, and a Lego Batman game. John Krasinski, returning as Jack Ryan in Jack Ryan Ghost War for Prime Video, and Stranger Things masterminds the Duffer Brothers, producing a Netflix show in which a retirement community teams up to battle monsters, are some of the new television films, music, and games headed to a device near you. Also, among the streaming offerings worth your time this week, as selected by the Associated Press's entertainment journalists, Sacha Baron Cohen and Rosamund Pike, starring in the gender satire Ladies First, The Chi, returning for its eighth and final season, and an ambitious Lego Batman video game acting like a career retrospective for the Caped Crusader. Movies. 4 years after his series run in the Tom Clancy spy series ended, John Krasinski returns as Jack Ryan in Jack Ryan Ghost War, Prime Video Wednesday. It's the sixth film and third reboot in the Jack Ryan franchise. Many series regulars return also, including Wendell Pierce, Michael Kelly, and Betty Gabriel. Ladies First, Netflix on Friday, May 22nd, stars Sacha Baron Cohen and Rosamund Pike in a gender satire. Cohen plays a chauvinistic man who wakes up in a parallel world dominated by women, co-starring Charles Dance, Emily Mortimer, and Richard E. Grant. An Oscar nominee for Best Animated Feature, Arco, on Hulu Friday, May 22nd, is a rainbow-colored French time-traveling fantasy. A boy named Arco, living in the year 2932, accidentally travels to 2075. There, he's found and befriended by a young girl whose future world includes robots that do most of the parenting and near-constant climate disaster. In my review, I praised it as a cartoony and dreamy parable that directly confronts ecological apocalypse and yet still finds a thrillingly optimistic note to end on. In December, Quentin Tarantino's Kill Bill Volume 1 and Kill Bill Volume 2 were fused into one movie. After a theatrical run, The Conjoined Whole, Kill Bill The Whole Bloody Affair, debuts Friday, May 22nd on Peacock. The connective tissue is a 7.5-minute animated sequence cut from the original film. AP film writer Jake Coyle. Music. Less than a year before the Grammys migrate over to ABC for the next decade, CBS and the Recording Academy have teamed up once again for a 2-hour television special. Forever Young, a Grammy salute to Rod Stewart Live, airs tonight on CBS. It's part concert footage and interviews, full of archival footage and behind-the-scenes shots, an ideal viewing for the Stewart fan in your midst. Paramount Plus Premium Plan subscribers can stream it in real time on demand or via CBS affiliate. 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The keen English singer-songwriter Maisie Peters sharpens her storytelling skills on a new album, Fluorescence, out Friday. It's an ideal soundtrack for those experiencing new love or those who are not immune to her folk pop charms. In a previous life, Lower Town, the New York via Atlanta duo comprised of Olivia Osby and Avshaw Weinberg were a promising bedroom pop band, perhaps a little bit too indebted to the indie rock cult hero Alex G, signed to the 1975-related Dirty Hit Records. On Friday, they will release a new record, Ugly Duckling Union, out on Summer Shade Records, their strongest release to date. Scrappy earworms have become hookier. The addictive love song, I Like You a Lot, folk jazz explorations are written stream of consciousness style with harmonica and 12-string guitar, big thumb. Narrative verses are handed off to one another for maximum emotionality, worst friend. Lo-fi.

0: see who witnesses a crime unfold live on a webcam. Jake Johnson, New Girl, plays her ex-husband. The first two episodes drop Wednesday on Apple TV. The Duffer brothers have gone from creating a story centered around teens and Stranger Things to executive producing a series about a different demographic. Netflix's The Burrows debuts Thursday and follows residents of an idyllic retirement community who team up to battle monsters. Gina Davis, Bill Pullman, Alfred Molina, Alfre Woodard, and Dennis O'Hare star. The Chi returns for its eighth and final season Friday, May 22nd on Paramount Plus. Created by Lena Waithe, the show is a coming-of-age story about residents of the South Side of Chicago as they try to rise above violence and systemic racism. It was written by Alicia Ronzillo. Video games. The Caped Crusader has always packed a punch, but Lego Batman really knows how to hit the bricks. Lego Batman Legacy of the Dark Knight aims to provide a career retrospective, combining elements from decades of movies and TV shows. The Joker, the Penguin, Two-Face, and Bane are up to their usual antics, and if you're having trouble with all those villains, you can team up with a friend playing Robin, Batgirl, or Catwoman. Developer TT Games is known for bringing out the lighter side of Bruce Wayne and company, and this particular vision of Gotham City is the studio's most ambitious yet. Answer the signal Friday, May 22nd on PlayStation 5, Xbox XS, or PC. Cuddly dinosaur Yoshi may have been the breakout star of April's The Super Mario Galaxy movie, but he's been a headliner on Nintendo consoles for decades. In Yoshi and the Mysterious Book, he stumbles across a talking encyclopedia named Mr. E, with each two-page spread opening up into a world for our hero to bounce around. As usual, Yoshi can attack enemies with his tongue, but he can also invite friendly creatures to ride on his back and share their skills. It's an amiable adventure aimed at younger kids, although adults will appreciate the lush animation. Turn the page Thursday on Switch 2. After stops in the United States, Europe, Australia, and Mexico, Microsoft's Forza Horizon 6 racer is finally roaring into one of the hot spots of car culture, Japan. This country has everything from seaside trails to mountain roads to the neon-lit streets of Tokyo. Besides a huge assortment of races on-road and off, you can spend time mastering stunts, delivering food, or collecting fast food mascots. You may even encounter a giant robot. And with 550 real-life cars to collect, it'll take months to fill your garage. The starting flag flies today on Xbox XS and PC. That's all the time we have for articles from the Daily Herald. I'm your reader, Kathy Karp, broadcasting from the Chicago Lighthouse. 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
1: An anthology of blind poets, possibly the first in the world, was released in January 2020 at Jadavpur University in India, opening up the world of the blind to the sighted. The book contains works of 155 visually impaired poets, including Homer and John Milton, who were completely blind. The anthology is a culmination of initiative that began nearly three decades ago in 1992, when the first Braille magazine containing poems written by blind poets was launched in India. Several poets whose poems featured in the anthology said it was the Braille magazine that encouraged them to write. Till then, only the sighted had the opportunity to read their poems in public and share their thoughts and emotions. The magazine created a platform for the blind not only to share poems with others, but also led to a community of blind poets who gained confidence to read their
2: works. This is Paige Weiser, columnist and reporter with the Chicago Sun-Times. 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
3: Hello, welcome to Cincinnati Association for the Blind Radio Reading Service. My name is David Ness, and for the next 1 hour, we will be reading the front section of the Washington Post for today, which is Monday, May 18. And here's the

first article, which is entitled "Democrats Want Working Class Voters, They Disagree on How to Woo Them." Multiple House Democrat factions are pitching leadership on the best way to show voters they care about costs. Government-made prescription drugs, $20,000 for first-time homebuyers, cap child care costs. Those are among the proposals that a cohort of left-leaning congressional Democrats argue will help their party win back working-class voters in the midterm elections and set the stage for success in the 2028 presidential election. The suite of affordability proposals from the Congressional Progressive Caucus is the group's opening bid in a debate within the party over what Democrats should offer voters frustrated with the current economic picture. House Minority Leader Hakeem Jeffries, Democrat of New York, has directed the chamber's Democratic Policy Committee to host listening sessions with members, with voters, and with advocacy groups to inform a party-wide agenda expected to be released this summer. The Progressive Wing's plan is competing with proposals from moderate Democrats who are prioritizing efforts aimed at reducing regulatory barriers and increasing competition in healthcare, agriculture, housing, and energy. The progressives also contend that campaigning on reversing President Donald Trump's policies, including tariffs and Medicaid cuts, will not be enough to win voters. The Democratic Party needs to show that we're not just anti-Trump, but that we also have an actual pro-working class agenda, said Representative Greg Cesar, Democrat of Texas, chair of the Progressive Caucus. The longtime Democratic strategy to appeal to moderate Republicans and independents in suburbs alienated the working class and branded Democrats as the party of the status quo, Cesar said. He argued that the party should now be targeting big corporations and billionaires that are making your life worse. That is really important, he said. We're willing to name villains. Democrats' soul-searching began immediately after the 2024 election when Trump swept all seven battleground states and Democrats failed to retake the House and keep the Senate as counties swung right. The long-standing split between the party centrist and progressive left once again flared up. Senator Bernie Sanders, independent of Vermont, and others in the progressive wing of the party argued the loss reflected how the party had abandoned working-class people. Party leaders and Biden-Harris campaign staff largely rejected that analysis, but the debate has been reignited with the approaching midterm elections. Over the past two decades, white voters without college degrees have increasingly shifted to the Republican Party, which has also gained with low-income voters. Polls indicate that congressional Democrats, like Republicans, have dismal approval ratings, though Republicans' once double-digit advantage on the economy has slipped as gas prices have spiked. Democrats universally agree their victory in November relies on highlighting what they would do to make life more affordable for Americans. They also align on targeting corruption and price gouging and which costs they should focus on: housing, utilities, groceries, child care, health care. But they disagree on the best approach to get there. The progressives are pitching 10 proposals they argue would immediately improve low- and middle-income American lives. The bills would put $1 trillion toward new housing stock, create a federal standard for utility rates, target grocery store chains and oil companies for increased prices, guarantee 2 weeks paid time off, increase overtime wages, and ban AI surveillance pricing, which sets customer prices based on their personal profile or choices. Progressives say that all their policies have bipartisan support, citing polling data from left-leaning think tank Data for Progress. The list includes ideas from some members who are not in the Progressive Caucus but are leaning into economic populism, and I think that is the way forward for them, said Representative Chris DeLuzio, Democrat of Pennsylvania.
The New Democrat Coalition, a group of 115 moderate House Democrats, released their own affordability agenda in February that focuses on promoting competition, growing the economy, and reducing regulatory barriers. Their proposals give everyone the shot to get ahead, said the group's chair, Representative Brad Schneider, Democrat of Illinois. The moderates' plan includes proposals they say address some of the root causes of higher prices. They want to make it easier for small farms to grow and sell their goods, boost health care transparency, give Medicare more power to negotiate drug prices, increase the minimum wage, cut bureaucratic hurdles to build more housing, implement national paid family leave, and accelerate energy permitting. Voters want realistic solutions to make their lives better, Schneider said. It is easy to promise voters castles in clouds. They might be beautiful castles in beautiful clouds, but they are not sustainable, he said. What we need to do is roll up our sleeves and build from the ground up a foundation that provides a future for every American family to achieve their dream. The Blue Dog Coalition, a smaller group of centrist Democrats, has also endorsed bills to reduce the federal budget deficit, speed energy permitting, and restore Affordable Care Act tax credits that expired last year. So far, leaders in the Democratic Party have highlighted the contours of how they want to tackle the high cost of living by focusing on undoing Trump policies. House Democratic leadership and the party's campaign arm, the Democratic Congressional Campaign Committee, have pledged that Democrats would roll back the administration's tariffs, restore the ACA tax credits, and reverse some of the GOP policies implemented in the Republican tax and spending bills, such as social safety net cuts. That high-level approach can work as long as candidates pitch things that voters believe will make a tangible difference, said Jesse Ferguson, a strategist who previously worked for the Democratic Congressional Campaign Committee. Democrats keep showing up to a kitchen table conversation and bringing a whiteboard full of policy diagrams, Ferguson said. People don't want the whiteboard. They want to know you're actually sat at that table and are going to do something to make the cost not keep going up to fill the fridge. The party's left wing fears that promising to roll back Trump administration policies and hammer affordability will not be enough to woo working class voters. We need to show voters what we're fighting for, including detailed plans to lower child care and utility costs, said Senator Elizabeth Warren, Democrat of Massachusetts. By being specific, we put some real credibility behind it. Anybody can stand up and wave their hands and claim that they're going to lower costs. Brian Poindexter, an ironworker and Democratic congressional candidate running to unseat incumbent Republican Representative Max Miller in Ohio's 7th District, endorsed the progressive plan because he thought the ideas go to the source of the things that are making people suffer. But Representative Greg Landsman, Democrat of Ohio, a member of the New Democrat Coalition, who is running for re-election, one of the most competitive House districts in the country, touted his own plan that he contends strikes the balance voters in his swing district are looking for, including more competition and a fairer tax code. This is a country that is very progressive, in my opinion, but also very libertarian. They want to make the decision, he said. Next article. Trump-backed prayer festival on National Mall draws thousands. We welcome Jesus. Critics of Sunday's Rededicate 250 event said it portrayed the United States inaccurately as a Christian nation and sought to erase the line between church and state. A crowd of thousands transformed a block of the National Mall into an evangelical-style worship service Sunday at an event backed by President Donald Trump and funded with millions of taxpayer dollars.
In an 8-hour lineup, speakers including top government officials framed America as a country founded to be explicitly Christian and in danger if its population turns from their version of that religious faith. Sitting, standing, dancing, and praising with hands raised toward a blazing sun, attendees appeared riveted as speakers took the stage during Rededicate 250, a national jubilee of prayer, praise, and thanksgiving. Many said they were thrilled to see an event that tied the nation and its government so overtly to Christianity. "We welcome Jesus into this place," worship leader Andy Frank said at the start of the event, belting from a stage with ivory-colored pillars that evoke the neoclassical architecture of the Capitol's federal buildings. Secretary of State Marco Rubio, speaking by video, said civilizations before Christianity saw history as a wheel to nowhere and that our faith of Christianity has always been the soul of our nation. Trump, who is not known for quoting the Bible, read a passage from Scripture in which God promises to heal the ancient Israelites if they agree to pray and humble themselves before God. Until Trump's second term in office, it has been virtually unheard of in modern times for U.S. government officials to publicly tie the nation to a specific set of religious beliefs. Trump's cabinet members have changed that norm. On Sunday, aside from a couple of small groups of protesters outside the event, attendees at the Jubilee seemed unfazed by or grateful for the government imprimatur on their faith system. "It's about time and sorely needed," said Richard Nucitelli, 87, a real estate agent from New Fairfield, Connecticut, who traveled to D.C. with four friends from his Bible study group. "The Constitution," he said, "does not work without a moral and Christian population." Dennis Collado, 68, of North Lauderdale, Florida, wearing a T-shirt that read, "Jesus is my Savior, Trump is my President," said he came to the event to rededicate our country to Jesus. Vice President J.D. Vance, Director of National Intelligence Tulsi Gabbard, and Defense Secretary Pete Hegseth also delivered remarks via video to the crowd, many of whom were clad in red, white, and blue. House Speaker Mike Johnson, Republican of Louisiana, gave lengthy remarks in person. Almost all the clergy and faith leaders who spoke were politically conservative evangelical Protestants. Johnson preached about how America faces a new set of challenges in a new era, vaguely claiming that sinister ideology sow confusion and discord among our people. "We've witnessed attacks on our history, on our heroes, and the cherished moral and spiritual identity of this great nation," Johnson said. "These voices insist to the young and impressionable that our story, the American story, is one of oppression and hypocrisy and failure, and that this story can only be understood through the lens of our sins. Father, we reject that." Those protesting stood outside the event's gates with signs objecting to the melding of church and state. "I don't want to live in a country that tells me how I have to worship my God," said Karen Irwin, 50, of New York City. "It's a lot of Christian nationalism. This is the antithesis of being an American and of being a Christian." Michelle Peterson, 44, who had been standing outside for more than 8 hours by the afternoon, held a sign that said, "America is not a Christian nation." Among other things, she said she was deeply concerned that tax dollars are funding the Jubilee. Organizers said they were focused on the Christian faith of many of the leaders who wrote the United States foundational documents. They also noted that Trump recognized some of the country's diversity by calling on Jewish Americans to observe a national Sabbath from sundown Friday to Saturday night. Speakers recounted the American Revolution through a Christian framing, with Hegseth describing George Washington and his depleted army camped in Valley Forge.
Amid all the bleak nights, the loss and despair, the lack of proper support, George Washington performed a profound act. He prayed. Hegseth said, "Let us pray as he did. Let us pray without ceasing. Let us pray for our nation on bended knee." The sons of famed evangelical pastors Billy Graham, Jerry Falwell, and Pat Robertson also spoke, evoking an earlier generation of the religious right. The biggest contemporary pop culture figures were podcaster Sadie Robertson Huff, 28, the granddaughter of Duck Dynasty star Phil Robertson, and Jonathan Raume, star of the television drama The Chosen, which is about Jesus. Senator Tim Scott, Republican of South Carolina, a top Trump ally in Congress, asked the audience, "How many of you love Jesus?" He spoke of several moments in American history, including the Civil War and World War II, when he said Americans look to God for guidance, for peace, and for strength. "Our rights don't come from the government," Scott said. "No, our rights come from God." Some scholars of U.S. religious history and critics of the Trump administration said Sunday's event whitewashes a much more complex and diverse founding story. They also noted that U.S. founders chose to keep religion at arm's length from government in the Constitution. Matthew Sutton, a historian who recently published Chosen Land, How Christianity Made America and Americans Remade Christianity, said Trump's use of scripture was Trump at his best and most blasphemous. He takes a verse cherished by evangelicals and offers even more context for it. "Except instead of Solomon as the king, Trump here is the king, and instead of the Hebrew temple, it's Trump's projects from the East Wing to the Arch," he said. The text even comes with a warning: to defy the king or the president is to defy God. George Tillis IV, 27, was part of a group of missionaries who traveled in several vans from Michigan. He said the purpose of Sunday's event was to rededicate the country back to God, and every Christian should be involved. The non-denominational charismatic evangelical worship style reflected the fluidity of American Christianity as a cultural and political force. Multiple people interviewed described their faith as more about good versus evil than any specific Christian denomination. Some said they meld Christianity with other ideas such as Native American spirituality or astrology. Several attendees described Trump as flawed but clearly a tool of God contending with a supposed deep state and other hidden forces. "I'm not religious. I'm not even sure I'd call myself Christian," said Deborah McManus, 61, who works in a packaging department in Iowa. But she said, "We're at a point where we're fighting powers that want us to fall and our country to be turned over to globalists." Since Trump came into office, she said, "God is giving us a second chance. We're in a period of grace." Nucitelli, the attendee from Connecticut, was asked if he thought the event was inclusive of non-Christian Americans. "If they're offended, it's their problem," he said. "We're not forcing them to do anything. We're offering salvation." Rabbi Meir Soloveitchik, one of the few speakers who was not an evangelical Protestant, opposed his remarks by saying it was a privilege to pray with all of you. Then he spoke of Irving Berlin, the Russian-born Jew who fled religious persecution for the United States, where he composed God Bless America. The song, Soloveitchik said, is a reminder, as hatred of Jews makes itself manifest again, that anti-Semitism is utterly un-American. People described a variety of reasons for coming to the event: to bring awareness to what they see as harassment of or disfavor toward conservative Christians, to pray for the country to repent for its sins, or to fortify what they called the Christian roots of the country. Several expressed Islamophobic sentiments and drew a distinction between Muslims and people who are Christian or Jewish.
Those who serve the God of Abraham, Isaac, and Jacob are being targeted by those who serve the God of Esau, said Laralyn Riverwind, a former ambassador of the Georgia tribe of Eastern Cherokee. She came from Tennessee with her husband, a war chief of the Arawak Taino tribe of Puerto Rico. They describe their own faith as a mix of native beliefs and Judeo-Christianity. While they see the government as flawed, they said they felt it was important to come to pray for the country. The government sponsorship of the event is essential, as is speaking of a specific faith, they said. Next article. RFK Jr. promised a health overhaul led by outsiders. Now many are gone. Trump officials have increasingly swapped out RFK Jr.'s handpicked deputies for people with more traditional experience seeking to tamp down on health agencies' controversies ahead of the midterms. All three were allies of Health Secretary Robert Kennedy Jr. All three and others who have been pushed out were heralded as vanguards of Kennedy's effort to remake the nation's health agencies, with those who questioned or outright opposed the medical establishment. But more than a year into Kennedy's tenure, Trump officials have increasingly swapped out his handpicked deputies for people with more traditional experience seeking to tamp down the health agency's controversies ahead of this year's midterm elections. The leadership overhaul has left some Make America Healthy Again allies worried that Kennedy's influence, as well as the broader movement's Republican alliance, is being diminished, according to three people familiar with the matter who spoke on the condition of anonymity to talk candidly. Some say they are worried there is increasing attention within the administration on satisfying corporate interests. Influential MAHA leaders are warning Republicans if they don't do more to appease the MAHA moms who make up their movement, they could lose critical votes in November. The GOP has historically had trouble with women, and dropping from the sky like manna from heaven, gluten-free, GMO-free manna from heaven, you have this coalition of voters who are willing to vote red as women, said Alex Clark, a prominent conservative wellness influencer and podcaster aligned with the MAHA movement. We should be doing everything we can to keep them happy. The concerns reflect the internal battle for influence in the White House and among federal health officials, and the tensions of a movement at odds with a political party historically friendly to corporate America. President Donald Trump's picks for the top leaders of the nation's nearly $2 trillion health department affect every American. The sprawling entities are charged with approving safe medications, administering health insurance to millions of people, responding to infectious disease outbreaks, and regulating the food supply. In an interview this month, Trump praised Kennedy, saying he's doing a good job. I think Bobby, people love him. White House officials dismiss questions about a rupture with the MAHA movement. In a statement, White House spokesperson Kush Desai said MAHA remains a top priority. Much work remains on the MAHA agenda, and the administration remains laser-focused on delivering more wins, more reform, and more progress for the movement to make America healthy again, he said. Administration officials also said top Trump leaders such as White House Chief of Staff Susie Wiles remains committed to MAHA and have argued that installing more effective deputies will deliver more wins for the movement. The White House is very happy with RFK Jr., said an official who spoke on the condition of anonymity to describe internal meetings. When you reduce the unnecessary noise, it gives everyone more space to accomplish MAHA's goals. Emily Hilliard, a spokesperson for the Department of Health and Human Services, said in a statement that HHS and the White House are fully aligned and rejecting the failed status quo that has failed too many Americans. There is no shortage of highly qualified candidates eager to serve at HHS, she said.
Roughly 4 in 10 Americans say they identify with MAHA, according to recent polling from KFF, a health policy research and news organization. The movement, which emerged from the 2024 political alliance between Kennedy and Trump, draws most of its support from the GOP and the Make America Great Again movement, according to the KFF survey. Surveys have found that many MAHA-linked ideas, such as better regulation of artificial dyes and pesticides, are broadly popular. But the White House has also taken note of polls indicating that vaccine skepticism, espoused by Kennedy and some MAHA supporters, is broadly opposed, including by Republicans. Vaccine skepticism is bad politics, read one polling memo by conservative polling firm Fabrizio Ward that was presented to congressional leaders and shared with Trump officials in recent months. Some MAHA advocates said change isn't simple and they approve of the job Kennedy is doing. It is a complicated task they're taking on, and with complications you have to navigate appropriately, said Michael Bose, the chief MAHA officer for Steak and Shake, which was a senior advisor to the Assistant Secretary for Health until last month. I consider myself a fan of the president and also a MAHA warrior, and I have not been disappointed. Turnover and turmoil. The resignation of Makary created the latest major vacancy at a U.S. health agency, the Centers for Disease Control and Prevention, CDC, and the Food and Drug Administration, among others, lack permanent leaders in some senior positions. Jim O'Neill, the Trump administration's deputy health secretary, was pushed out in February, with the White House and Kennedy tapping Chris Klomp, a longtime healthcare entrepreneur, to assume some of his responsibilities in a newly created role as Kennedy's chief counselor. In 2024, Kennedy advisors recommended that Makary helm the FDA, which oversees products accounting for 20 cents of every dollar spent by consumers. The Johns Hopkins University School of Medicine surgeon had risen to prominence as a Fox News contributor who criticized the coronavirus response and challenged the medical establishment. Makary resigned this week amid FDA turmoil, and the agency's leadership was overhauled Friday. Kennedy had grown frustrated with Makary's leadership and supported replacing him, according to two people familiar with the situation, who spoke on the condition of anonymity to describe personnel matters. Makary's allies have characterized his departure as a matter of principle, saying he left over the authorization of fruit-flavored vapes. Kennedy has said the health department will move swiftly to identify a new FDA commissioner, a search that Klomp is helping lead. Officials are seeking to prioritize candidates who have proven leadership experience, particularly within large organizations, and who can command the respect of FDA officials and Americans, according to a person familiar with the search process who spoke on the condition of anonymity to describe internal deliberations. They also hope to find a leader who can continue the FDA changes begun under Makary, such as expediting some drug approvals. An announcement is not expected until June at the earliest, the person said. Hilliard said the search for key leaders, including at the FDA, will focus on experienced leaders who will strengthen agency operations, advance meaningful reforms, restore public trust, and deliver results for the American people. David Mansdorfer, who served as a senior health official in the first Trump administration, said the selection of Kyle Diamantis to serve as acting FDA commissioner was a good pick for MAHA. You could argue the dietary issues have been the most successful part of MAHA's influence at HHS, and Kyle was a core player in those successes, Mansdorfer said. In recent weeks, Trump has selected more establishment picks to serve in other top health department roles, infuriating some MAHA activists.
Although Kennedy signed off on those picks, the searches were largely shaped by Klump, who narrowed the field of choices and presented recommendations to Kennedy and the White House, according to the two people. Trump draw MAHA favorite Casey Means, whose nomination for Surgeon General had stalled in the Senate, in favor of Nicole Safier, a radiologist and former Fox News contributor. Safier had questioned whether Means had the right credentials for the role and criticized actions that HHS had taken under Kennedy's watch. When the CDC revised its website to contradict the long-settled scientific conclusions that vaccines do not cause autism, Safier said on a November episode of her podcast that the website sounded like someone without a science background wrote it. Kennedy told the New York Times that he personally asked for the change. After a federal judge halted Kennedy's vaccine overhaul, Safier wrote on X that the system needed reform, but not chaos. She has since limited visibility of her posts. Safier did not respond to a request for comment. Hillier did not directly respond to questions about Safier's critiques, but pointed to a social media post of Kennedy's in which he called her a longtime warrior for the MAHA movement and said he looked forward to partnering with her. Trump also nominated Erica Schwartz, a top U.S. surgeon, a deputy U.S. Surgeon General during his first term, as his third choice to lead the CDC after Susan Monterez said she was ousted after refusing to commit to vaccine changes. Schwartz has a history of supporting vaccines. The post has largely remained open through Trump's second term amid tensions over vaccines. Weldon, whose Kennedy initially chose to lead the agency, had questioned vaccine safety and was withdrawn in March 2025 because GOP senators indicated he would not be confirmed. The latest test of MAHA's power. MAHA advocates are seeking to demonstrate their strength this weekend, urging supporters to back Representative Julia Letlow against Senator Bill Cassidy in Saturday's Louisiana Republican Senate primary. Cassidy is the chairman of the Senate Health, Education, Labor, and Pensions Committee, who ultimately voted to confirm Kennedy but has since questioned his actions on vaccines. MAHA advocates also blame him for thwarting Means' nomination. Tony Lyons, a close ally of Kennedy's who leads MAHA political advocacy groups, told the Washington Post in February that he had seen unprecedented excitement from donors. Campaign finance reports reviewed by the Post show that his MAHA PAC had spent more than $580,000 against Cassidy as of the most recent available filings, short of the $1 million Lyons had pledged. Lyons has said he plans to raise $100 million to support Republican candidates in the midterms and elect those viewed as MAHA-friendly. As of March, MAHA PAC had raised about $1.7 million, according to 2025-2026 campaign finance reports. The organization had more than $7.7 million in cash on hand going into 2025, much of which it gave to MAHA Action, another advocacy group run by Lyons. It is difficult to discern exactly how much money MAHA-affiliated groups have raised. For instance, Lyons MAHA Center, a nonprofit organization, spent $8.5 million on a Super Bowl ad, but its current cash flow status has a lag time in public reporting, much like MAHA Action. Lyons did not respond to multiple requests for comment. Earlier this year, the Trump administration released an executive order to boost the manufacturing of a commonly used weed killer, drawing the ire of many in the movement. Still, MAHA has notched some wins. As a regenerative farming event in Texas Hill Country in early May, Kennedy nodded to a recent MAHA victory.
advocates had successfully stripped a provision they argued would shield pesticide manufacturers from lawsuits from a bill moving on Capitol Hill. Kennedy said at the event, according to a video reviewed by the Post, there will be a battle within the administration, but there is a lot of people for which I think that reversal on the farm bill was a wake-up call for Washington, D.C. Next article, GOP senator who voted to convict Trump in impeachment trial loses primary. Senator Bill Cassidy of Louisiana failed to advance to the runoff in his GOP Senate primary 5 years after his vote to convict Donald Trump, which led the president to call for his ouster. Senator Bill Cassidy, Republican of Louisiana, one of seven Republican senators who voted to convict President Donald Trump in his 2021 impeachment trial, failed to make a runoff Saturday after voters in his state heeded Trump's call to oust him. The loss marked a bitter end to Cassidy's two terms in the Senate and the most significant defeat for a Republican who sought to hold Trump accountable for the January 6, 2021 attack on the U.S. Capitol since Representative Liz Cheney of Wyoming lost her primary 4 years ago. The president has been intent on rewriting the history of January 6 and eager to punish those who blamed him for sparking it. Trump endorsed one of Cassidy's primary challengers, Representative Julia Letlow, and celebrated his defeat Saturday night. His disloyalty to the man who got him elected is now part of legend, and it's nice to see his political career is over, Trump wrote on social media. Letlow did not defeat Cassidy outright because she did not win a majority of the vote. Instead, she advanced to a June 27 primary runoff in which she will face John Fleming, the state treasurer. Letlow led Fleming 45% to 28% with almost all the vote counted. Cassidy trailed with 24% of the vote. Cassidy, the chairman of the Senate Health, Education, Labor, and Pensions Committee, is the first sitting senator to lose a primary since 2017, when Senator Luther Strange, Republican of Alabama, lost to Roy Moore in a special election months after he was appointed to the seat. The primary was the latest test of Trump's power to take revenge on Republicans who have defied him. Five Republican state senators in Indiana who had backed the president by refusing to redraw the state's congressional districts lost primaries this month to Trump-backed challengers. Representative Tom Massie, Republican of Kentucky, who angered Trump by repeatedly breaking with his party, will face a primary challenger on Tuesday whom Trump is supporting. Cassidy implicitly criticized Trump without mentioning him by name Saturday in his concession speech. When you participate in democracy, sometimes it doesn't turn out the way you want it to, Cassidy said, but you don't pout, you don't whine, you don't claim the election was stolen. Cassidy, 68, had a financial advantage in the race. His campaign and an allied super PAC, Louisiana Freedom Fund, spent more than $22 million on ads, according to the tracking firm Ad Impact, more than Letlow, Fleming, and their allies combined. Letlow, 45, won her House seat in a special election in 2021 after the death of her husband, Luke Letlow, who had been elected to the same seat but died days before he was set to be sworn in. She campaigned on her work on the House Appropriations Committee to fund projects in her districts and reminded voters in relentless ads that she was the only candidate with Trump's endorsement. Fleming, 74, a former congressman who went on to serve as White House Deputy Chief of Staff during Trump's first term, won over some voters by casting himself as more conservative than Letlow or Cassidy. He said he spoke to Trump by phone in February and encouraged Trump to make him Trump's Plan B in the race.
Trump appeared to praise Fleming on Saturday, even while he urged voters to support Letlow, writing that Cassidy would get clobbered, hopefully, in today's big election by two great people. Senator Lindsey Graham, Republican of South Carolina, praised Cassidy as a colleague but said his impeachment trial vote doomed his career. You can disagree with President Trump, but if you try to destroy him, you're going to lose, Graham said Sunday on NBC's Meet the Press, because this is the party of Donald Trump. Saturday's primary was the first that Louisiana held since a new state law took effect, instituting separate Democratic and Republican primaries in congressional elections. The state previously used a jungle primary system in which all candidates appeared on the same ballot regardless of party, followed by a runoff between the top two finishers if none won a majority of the vote. The new system allows unaffiliated voters to vote in either primary. Cassidy said his campaign had heard from voters bewildered by the new system and feared they would be disenfranchised. People are calling my office to say they tried to vote for me, but they couldn't, Cassidy told reporters Friday. Trey Williams, a spokeswoman for the Louisiana Secretary of State office, said the office had conducted an extensive campaign to educate the public about the new system and train poll workers. The Letlow and Fleming campaign said they had not heard of supporters experiencing similar problems. The guidelines have been clearly communicated, and we fully trust election officials across the state to ensure voters understand what's required under Louisiana's closed primary system, Catherine Thordahl, a Letlow campaign spokeswoman, said in a statement. Trump was acquitted in his 2021 impeachment trial after the Senate voted 57-43 to convict him, falling short of the two-thirds threshold required. Cassidy is the first of the seven Republican senators who voted to convict Trump to lose a primary. Three of them did not run for re-election. A fourth, Ben Sasse, Nebraska, resigned in 2023 to become president of the University of Florida. Cassidy and two other Republican senators, Lisa Murkowski of Alaska and Susan Collins of Maine, remain in the Senate. Murkowski fought off a primary challenger in 2022. Collins is not facing a challenge in next month's Republican primary, but Democrats are working to defeat her in November. Most of the 10 House Republicans who voted to impeach Trump in 2021 are also gone. Four of them, including Cheney, lost their primaries the following year. Four others did not run for re-election, and two remain in office, Representative David Valadao of California and Dan Newhouse of Washington. Newhouse is not seeking re-election this year. Unlike Collins or Murkowski, Cassidy has rarely backed Trump. Unlike Collins or Murkowski, Cassidy has rarely bucked Trump since he returned to the White House. Cassidy voted to confirm Health Secretary Robert Kennedy Jr. last year, despite concerns about Kennedy's criticisms of vaccines, a deeply personal issue to the senator, a physician who has described watching patients die of diseases that vaccines can prevent. While Kennedy has avoided antagonizing Trump, he has not disavowed his vote to convict him. Instead, he tried to persuade Republican voters to overlook it, campaigning on his record delivering for one of the poorest states in the country. He emphasized his defense of the state's oil and gas industry and his work to make sure a law Trump signed last year that eliminated taxes on tips applied to barbers. If you want somebody who works well with President Trump, you vote for Bill Cassidy, Cassidy said last week in an interview in Baton Rouge. He may not like me, but he had signed into law four bills that I either wrote or negotiated in the last 4 months.
Letlow tried to turn Cassidy's record against him, criticizing him for voting for the bipartisan infrastructure law that President Joe Biden signed in 2021, which Cassidy hailed as an accomplishment. And she said it was clear Republican voters had not forgiven him for his impeachment trial vote. Even to this day, 6 years later, they're still talking about it, she said last week in an interview in Madisonville. They're still just as angry and feel like he wavered and turned his back on something that was very important to them. Next article. Hundreds of millions of dollars for Trump's ballrooms ruled out of order in Senate. The Senate parliamentarian determined that a proposal to fund $1 billion for White House security cannot be included as written. Hundreds of millions of dollars for securing the White House ballroom cannot be included in a Republican spending bill as currently written, the Senate parliamentarian ruled Saturday. The Senate Judiciary Committee's proposed immigration enforcement bill includes $1 billion for security measures related to what the administration calls the East Wing Modernization Project, which includes President Donald Trump's planned 90,000-square-foot ballroom and other presidential protection efforts. The project would require the coordination of multiple government agencies and therefore requires oversight from multiple committees, Senate parliamentarian Elizabeth McDonough determined, according to Democrats on the Senate Budget Committee. The ballroom project has been a major priority for Trump, who has invoked it more frequently than other policy priorities this year, and a major target for Democrats who have criticized GOP leaders for attempting to secure funding for the project. Republicans tried to make taxpayers foot the bill for Trump's billion-dollar ballroom. Senate Democrats fought back and blew up their first attempt. Senate Minority Leader Charles Schumer, Democrat of New York, said in a statement following the parliamentarian's ruling. Trump has repeatedly said that his planned $400 million ballroom would be entirely funded by private donations. Administration officials and congressional Republicans had also said that the $1 billion in the Senate spending bill would not go toward the ballroom itself, but related security measures and other protections for the president. Secret Service Director Sean Curran told lawmakers this week the agency planned to use $220 million of those funds for hardening the ballroom above and below ground, including bulletproof glass and drone and chemical detection systems. The rest would be used for other White House security measures, he argued, including $180 million for a new White House visitor screening facility, $175 million for training Secret Service agents and enhancing protective security, $150 million to counter emerging threats such as biological weapons and airspace incursions, and $100 million for securing high-profile national events. A spokesperson for Senate Majority Leader John Thune of Republican of South Dakota on Saturday said they would tweak the bill to meet the requirements. Redraft, refine, resubmit, spokesman Brian Rouse wrote on X. None of this is abnormal during a Byrd process, he added, invoking the rule named after former Senator Robert Byrd, Democrat of West Virginia, that shapes the review process used in certain types of spending bills. It is the second blow to Republicans' plan to fund U.S. Immigration and Customs Enforcement and U.S. Customs and Border Protection for the rest of Trump's term through reconciliation, a legislative tool that would allow them to approve the funding without Democratic support. On Thursday night, the Senate parliamentarian ruled that portions of the bill could not be included in the final spending package because they did not comply with the strict protocols guiding the reconciliation process, according to Democrats on the Senate Budget Committee.
The proposed reconciliation bill includes $38.2 billion for ICE, $26 billion for CBP, $1.5 billion for the Justice Department, and $5 billion for other border security, immigration, and law enforcement efforts. The parliamentarian ruled that funding for CBP is outside of the Homeland Security and Governmental Affairs Committee's jurisdiction, and that funding for screening unaccompanied migrant children violates protections for non-citizen children, according to Senate Democrats. The parliamentarian also determined that the $2.5 billion for immigration provisions under last year's One Big Beautiful Bill Act violates reconciliation rules. Schumer and other Democrats cheered Saturday night's decision, calling it a victory for taxpayers over frivolous spending and mocking ballroom Republicans for their efforts to support the project. Americans don't want a ballroom, they don't need a ballroom, and they sure as hell should not be forced to pay for one, Schumer said in a statement. Some congressional Republicans have been skeptical about the administration's request, fearing the measure could be politically damaging as high gas prices strain the party's reputation on economic issues. Republican leaders have argued the funding is needed to bolster White House security in the wake of another assassination attempt against Trump at the White House Correspondents' Dinner last month. There have been three attempted assassinations just in the last 2 years, Thune said earlier this month. Obviously, the money that's in there is about securing that building. The Secret Service has a job to defend and protect the president, and we need to make sure they have the tools to do it. Democrats plan to hammer Republicans over the funding if it remains in the bill. I think it'll be among the most politically toxic votes that Republicans will take in this 2-year period of time, Senator Chris Murphy, Democrat of Connecticut, said in a brief interview. Everybody knows about the ballroom, everybody thinks it stinks to high heaven, and it's become kind of a proxy for the broader corruption. And I have about 4 minutes left, so let me try to squeeze in a little bit of the final article we'll be reading this morning, which is entitled, Efforts to Understand America's Drug Driving Problem Stalls Under Trump. The true scope of impaired driving in the U.S. is not known because federal regulators track only alcohol-related traffic fatalities. Dateline, Grand Junction, Colorado. Two state transportation workers were replacing a sign on the shoulder of U.S. Highway 6 in western Colorado one morning when a Jeep Grand Cherokee swerved off the road and struck them. The workers Nathan Jones and Trent Umberger died in the September 2024 crash, as did a passenger in the Jeep. Tests found that the driver, Patrick Sneddon, then 59, had oxycodone and 6 times Colorado's presumed impairment threshold of THC, the psychoactive compound in cannabis, in his blood. He pleaded guilty and is serving 30 years in prison on 3 counts of vehicular homicide and other charges. Our 4 children are completely crushed without their dad, wrote Christine Umberger, the wife of Trent, in a victim impact statement for the local district attorney. We have lost our ability to live life like we used to. Federal highway safety officials have long tracked the role of alcohol in fatal crashes, but they don't track deaths that involve a driver under the influence of drugs or a combination of drugs and alcohol. That discrepancy is partly caused by the challenges of proving impairment because some drugs remain detectable for weeks after use. Still, tracking the presence of impairing substances would be a big first step in illuminating the scope of impaired driving. Sneddon's attorney, Jennifer Gregory, said a driver can be presumed impaired under Colorado law if their blood contains 5 nanograms of THC or higher per milliliter, but that permissible inference threshold is different from a legal limit,
such as the 0.08% blood alcohol content limit, and the level set by Colorado is not supported by published scientific studies, Gregory said. Such information could prove useful as the nation struggles with an opioid crisis, the Trump administration loosens federal regulations on marijuana, and more than 40 states have legalized or decriminalized some forms of cannabis and psychedelic drugs. Impaired driving is a top public safety issue that extends beyond alcohol, said Sean Rushton, a spokesperson for the Federal Highway Safety Agency, which is tackling the issue with resources to ensure a comprehensive and coordinated approach. But President Donald Trump's cuts to the federal workforce since he returned to office in 2025, along with dwindling federal investments, mean that

0: into the radio reading services, and we just finished reading the front section of the Washington Post for today, Monday, May 18. And everybody out there, have a nice day. Goodbye.
1: 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I'm Ben Chargott with the Disability Minute. 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I got it. It takes effort to accommodate someone with a disability, and I didn't want to be a burden, so I stayed home sometimes instead of going out with friends. Thanks to today's always-on connections, staying home doesn't mean being isolated. 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
2: 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It's about that connection we forge with one another, and the video games are just the tool that we use to do that.
1: Disability Minute is produced by people with disabilities at the Chicago Lighthouse. 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
15: So I'm having this debate with a landlord.
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18: Well, good day, Chicagoland. Happy May 19th. Anyway, it's Tuesday. I'm your reader, Kate, and you're listening to Chris Radio, your information station. And just because on my last program, I went really, really long because I wanted to let my listeners know that I will be out for about a month. I'm actually going to be on a long vacation getting married. 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So anyway, it's time for us to check in with our very own Black Club Chicago. And just in case we have some new listeners, by the way, regular listeners,

Welcome and welcome back, I should say, and thank you so much for being a part of our family at Chris Radio. And new listeners, welcome, welcome, welcome. And please become regular listeners. We've got some really good programming at Chris Radio. But anyway, let me tell you just a little bit about Block Club Chicago. We haven't done that for a couple weeks. It is a local nonprofit news organization that really, really covers all of the truly ground level block breaking news in all of the city's many, many neighborhoods. And literally, you're going to get news here that you may not get in the more, you know, the bigger papers like the Trib or the Sun-Times. But these are really stories about all of us in Chicago. And if you are interested, you can start your own block club in your community. And if you do that, you get a sponsored subscription for you and your neighbors. So just email Jen Sabella at Jen, that's J-E-N, at blockclubshy.org. Okay, so you can create, you can go on blockclubchicago.org and learn all about the organization and, you know, just kind of check out different things, and then hopefully maybe you'll start your own block club. And please, if you do, let us know. And if that really isn't your cup of tea, but say there's something really amazing going on in your neighborhood. You might want to recognize someone who maybe other people might not know about. You know, you can do that. Or say you've got a problem. Maybe there's some potholes in your neighborhood that need to be resolved, or something's going on that you want some coverage. Well, guess what? Block Club Chicago is the place to go. You can email any tips that you have, if they're, you know, short ones, to newsroom@blockclubshy.org, or you could also text your tips, or just pick up the phone and give them a call. I know if I had my choice between these three, it would definitely be picking up the phone. Call them at 312-860-0020. Again, that's 312-860-0020. And the other thing that we do, just in case, you know, we'll go through a couple things. They have really great, they have like an arts and culture section. And at the beginning of every month, we won't do it in June because it won't be back until mid-June. But we always, you know, focus on arts and culture. There's different investigations, different, you'll see all the neighborhoods. They even have a little shop where if you wanted to buy some caps or different block club paraphernalia, you can get it there. But we start with the latest stories. And because it is, you know, it's very fluid, Block Club Chicago, we may get some stories while we're together during this time. So let's start with our first story. And this one comes to us from Lincoln Square, North Center, and Irving Park. By the way, most of the journalists are young and really very, a lot of really good writers, and they all have great names. I don't know what it is. I don't know if that's a kind of a prerequisite that you need for your resume, but they all have really great names. And this first one comes to us from Alex V. Hernandez. And the title, Lincoln Square Apartment Building Catches Fire Monday. I'm looking at a picture of an apartment building. It's beautiful. It's a typical Chicago three-story building, but very that nice brown brick building. And it says underneath this picture, fire damage could be seen at the 4760 North Virginia Avenue building
on May 19th. All right. So this story just came in. It's our most recent story. An apartment building in Lincoln Square caught fire on Monday night, but no one was hurt, according to Alderman Andre Vasquez, 40th, and the fire department. Around 6 p.m. last night, the fire was reported at a three-story building at 4760 North Virginia Avenue. Vasquez wrote in an email alert for neighbors and social media post. No one was injured, and the cause of the fire was unclear Tuesday morning, fire department spokesman Larry Merritt said. In the immediate aftermath of the fire, vehicle traffic near the 4700 block of North Virginia Avenue was blocked off. The brick building smelled of charred wood Tuesday morning, and many of its front and side windows were broken. Some of the brick around the windows appeared to have smoke damage. Broken glass, window screens, and other debris could be seen in the gangway between 4760 North Virginia Avenue and the brick building immediately to the south of it on Tuesday morning. All right, so there's a really good example of a very short story, and this could actually be a news tip. I'm not quite certain, but that was a short story just giving information about this fire that took place last night. All right, let's move on to our next story, and this one comes to us from The Watch. Now, Block Club Chicago, they do work with various organizations, and let me just tell you about The Watch. They are, I'm trying to see here, they typically have a little bit of information on them, but I'm not seeing it right now. So let's just go to the story. The years-long wait for affordable housing in Chicago could even get longer. All right, and this story comes to us earlier today from Alexandra Murphy. I'm looking at a picture of Natalie Winston. She is a middle-aged black woman who has a really pretty black top and some nice jewelry on, glasses, and she's looking out at the camera. And it's a Colin Boyle picture. And you know, if you're a regular, how much I love my Colin Boyle picture. He always takes a different perspective. And here's an example. I knew it was his picture because she's standing looking at the camera, but she's against a mirror. So you could see her reflection. So she looks like there's two of her. But it's a great picture. Natalie Winston checks to see where her name is on the Chicago Housing Authority's wait lists nearly every day. For the last 3 years, Winston and her teenage granddaughter have been staying with a friend in Jefferson Park. Winston works part-time as a cashier at a clothing store and has spent more than a decade hoping for assistance to rent a place of their own. She is one of the thousands of people who've been trying for years to get housing assistance. She's on a wait list for a CHA unit and another for a voucher to help pay rent in the private market, hoping her name comes to the top of one of them soon. The Housing Authority has offered no clear timeline for when the applicants will end up in a safe, affordable home. "It's just a waiting game," Winston told Block Club, "slow as molasses." And now, a budgeting decision by Congress is likely making the wait even longer. In March 2025, the U.S. Department of Housing and Urban Development notified public housing authorities across the country that they would get one final round of funding from a pandemic-era housing initiative. HUD is phasing out the Emergency Housing Voucher Program because Congress has not acted to put more money into it.
as those funds run out, more than 1,100 households in Chicago alone are being shifted to the top of the wait list for a different assistance program, Housing Choice Vouchers, commonly known as Section 8. But that program already has a years-long wait list. For Winston and thousands of other previously in line for a Housing Choice Voucher, quote, the waiting times will get even longer, end quote, said Bob Palmer, policy director at Housing Action Illinois. There's a headline here. The program is ending too early. The federal government launched the Emergency Housing Voucher Program in 2021 to provide rental assistance to people coping with homelessness or domestic violence. Chicago received 1,165 emergency housing vouchers, one of the largest allocations in the country, and 94% of the vouchers were in use as of April 2025, according to a case study from policy research think tank Urban Institute. There's a really sad picture here. It's a again, another Colin Boyle picture. I'm looking at an unhoused person, and he's seated on the ground by this. It almost looks like it's Lower Wacker Drive to me, but he's on the ground. He's got all of his, belongings, and they're next to him under like a blue tarp, and it says, Department of Family and Social Services workers speak with James, an unhoused person under River East, as the annual point in time count was conducted to assess the city's unhoused population on January 22nd, 2026. So I do think this is under Wacker Drive. It really looks like it. But the program will likely run out of funding this year, well before its original projected date of 2030, because of a rapid rise in rental costs, according to the National Alliance to End Homelessness, a national nonprofit organization. The Center on Budget and Policy Priorities, a nonpartisan group, found that the program spent money faster than expected as rents nationally surged 22%, wow, from April 2021 to April 2023. HUD's press office wrote in an email that funding ran out because of runaway inflation and housing costs during the Biden administration. But the Trump administration has not pushed for additional money to continue the emergency program. With money from the program drying up, HUD has advised public housing authorities around the country to move the thousands of households that receive the subsidies into the Housing Choice Voucher Program. Like the Emergency Initiative, the long-running HCV program provides rental subsidies to households struggling to afford market-rate housing. Recipients can then use the subsidies to help pay for apartments or homes of their choosing. As of early May, the CHA has moved about 600 families from the emergency vouchers to housing choice vouchers, said CHA spokesperson Matthew Aguilar. HCVs have more stable funding, and the moves should enable those households to keep their rental subsidies and stay in their homes. About 500 remaining emergency voucher recipients will gradually shift as housing choice vouchers become available. Aguilar added that the CHA expects the transition to be complete
by the end of 2026. In the meantime, the agency, quote, will not be pulling from the HCV waitlist during the transition, end quote, he said. Effectively, people who have to give up emergency vouchers will go to the front of the line for HCVs, though more than 16,000 households are already on the CHA's waitlist for those Section 8 vouchers. And that's the problem, say struggling renters and housing advocates. Here's a quote. I definitely think the emergency program is ending too early and should have just been extended indefinitely because, again, this was a crisis well before COVID. And that quote was from Adam Ballard. He's executive director of the Chicago Area Fair Housing Alliance. Another headline here. Waiting 29 years. Given the shortage of affordable housing in Chicago and other cities, rental subsidy vouchers have been in demand for decades. Alderman Jeanette Taylor, 20th, applied for a Section 8 voucher from the CHA in 1993, when she was a young single mother struggling to make ends meet, she said in an interview. More than one decade later, she was finally offered a voucher, but was given 1 week to respond. Taylor declined it because she was told her son, who had just turned 18 and graduated from high school, couldn't be on the lease. Now, I'm looking at a picture of Alderman Jeanette B. Taylor, and she's posing for a portrait. Again, it's another good Colin Boyle picture. Beautiful, I would say, young to middle-aged Black woman, and she has her hand. She's got a real pretty dress on, kind of a geometric blue, white, and red dress, and she's standing in front of her door that says 20th Ward Alderman, Jeanette B. Taylor. So Taylor had to start the process all over again and went back on the wait list. Here's what she says. I look at my son sometimes and wonder, how much easier would his life or our family life had been if the majority of my money wasn't going to housing? Finally, in 2022, 29 years after she first put her name on the wait list, Taylor received a letter from the CHA saying a voucher was ready for her. When I opened it up, I just started laughing, and even a part of me was embarrassed, Taylor said. By then, Taylor no longer needed the subsidy. She had been elected to the city council 3 years earlier and didn't want to take a voucher from someone else on the list. Instead, as an elected official, Taylor made it a top priority to push for more housing reforms. When a family doesn't have access to affordable housing, it has a long-lasting impact on the entire community, she said. If you don't have any stable place to go or place to lay your head, how could you do anything? How do you expect young people to flourish? And again, that was a quote from Taylor. Another headline here, a system under pressure. The CHA's voucher program was already under pressure before Congress let funding for the emergency program lapse. HUD provides the CHA with funding for 47,000 housing choice vouchers each year, and about 99% were utilized as of early April, according to Aguilar. But for various reasons, some households leave the voucher program each year
and new families get vouchers. In 2025, 458 new household vouchers were issued, CHA records show, while 1,321 were given vouchers the year before. That pace of issuing vouchers has left thousands of people shut out, likely far more than the 16,000 households on the wait list. The list has been largely closed since 2014, when 282,000 people applied. The agency then used a lottery to pick 75,000 to add to the list. Since then, the CHA has only partially opened the list at various times, using lotteries for applicants with special circumstances, such people who are veterans, disabled, or unhoused, as outlined on CHA's website. The total size of the waitlist shows the voucher system is failing to provide help to thousands of people who need assistance, housing advocates say. I've been working on housing issues for almost 15 years now, and that number has not really changed a lot. It's certainly never gone down, Ballard said. The waiting list is a very tangible measurement of how far behind we are. Even after someone receives a housing choice voucher, finding a home is still not guaranteed. I'm going back in time today. I did that earlier today. In 2025, 78% of the households with newly issued vouchers were able to lease a unit, according to CHA data obtained through the Freedom of Information Act. This is up from 68% in 2022 and 58% in 2023. One reason, a rising shortage of affordable housing. In the Chicago area alone, only 31 homes are available for every 100 low-income renters, according to a March 5th report from Housing Action Illinois and the National Low Income Housing Coalition, two nonprofit advocacy groups. Along with some others, Housing Action Illinois is advocating for Governor J.B. Pritzker's proposed BUILD initiative. It aims to alleviate the housing shortage by reducing regulatory barriers and increasing construction. Currently, though, the shortage leaves voucher holders competing for a limited number of apartments, especially in high-cost neighborhoods where the rent prices often exceeded what a voucher is reasonably able to cover. Palmer used the Logan Square neighborhood as an example, saying rents for most two-bedroom apartments are more than $2,000 a month, which is the maximum a voucher will cover. Under the HCV program, households typically pay 30% of their adjusted monthly income toward rent and utilities, with CHA covering the rest. So a household earning $34,000 annually would have to pay $850 a month for a two-bedroom apartment priced at $2,000 a month, still more than many families can afford. On top of rent and utility costs, many voucher holders struggle to pay for security deposits and move-in fees, which can also be pricier in higher-cost neighborhoods, Palmer added. Under HUD rules, voucher holders typically only have 120 days to find a home and submit an application to the Public Housing Authority, or the subsidy expires. The apartments must also pass inspections,
a step that can prolong the search process even more for people in need of a home. We are placing people that don't have the means to participate in the market into a market that is hostile to them, said Don Washington, executive director of the Chicago Housing Initiative, a coalition for advocacy groups. Here's the next headline: widespread voucher discrimination. Washington noted that some landlords will refuse to rent to voucher holders, what's called, quote, source of income discrimination, end quote. If you add any racial qualifier, it gets even worse, he said. Source of income discrimination complaints by HCV holders are common in Chicago, despite city and state laws that prohibit landlords from rejecting tenants based on whether their incomes includes subsidies. In 2025, Housing Choice voucher recipients filed 31 source of income discrimination complaints, accounting for more than a third of the 88 total housing discrimination complaints made to the city's Commission on Human Relations, according to its spokesperson, Alexander Chavez. Last year, a WBEZ analysis found that out of 195 contacted, about 37% of landlords wouldn't accept housing choice vouchers. The report also found that the voucher rejection happened more often in higher income, whiter Chicago neighborhoods. Here's another headline: 10 years and counting. This is that lovely woman that Colin Boyle took a picture of at the beginning of this article. She's now standing in front of a door. There's two doors. Beautiful picture of her. And it said underneath here, Natalie Winston, former resident of the Lathrop Homes, poses for a portrait outside her old unit at 2826 North Levitt Street in North Center on April 29, 2026. Winston, 59, grew up in the CHA's Julia C. Lathrop Homes in West Lakeview and attended nearby St. Bonaventure Catholic School, which has since closed. Amid the city's housing shortage, hundreds of Lathrop apartments have sat empty for years. But in April, the City Council approved a financing package to redevelop some of those units. Over the years, Winston moved frequently between relatives' apartments, including periods of time when she was raising her six children. They're all adults now, but she is in the process of getting guardianship of one of her granddaughters. Winston currently works a retail job, but she explained it only offers her a maximum of 30 hours a week. She also relies on food stamps. She said she saves most of her income for the day she receives a voucher and can move into her own home. It has been 10 years since Winston put her name on the wait lists for a voucher or a public housing unit, she said. If a voucher came tomorrow, Winston said she would be jumping for joy. More than anything, she just wants her granddaughter to have a bedroom of her own. So she keeps checking where she is in line. To know that I have a number and they still haven't gotten to me to give me an apartment, it's just crazy, she said. The system is broken. It always will be. But I can't just sit here. I have to look around and find out where I can go, where I can be, and what I can do. Well, that was a really interesting story, wasn't it, listeners? I mean, I did not, you know, when you hear these statistics
everybody needs a place to live, don't they? And I know, I know there's been so many cuts and there's so many people in need. So I do hope that somehow they come to some sort of solution with this really sad problem. And good luck to all those people. All right, dear listeners, we are about halfway through our time together. So, of course, I want to remind you that you are listening to Chris Radio, your information station, and we broadcast from the amazing Chicago Lighthouse. I don't know if you know where we are, but we are right smack dab in the middle of our beautiful medical district. We're right at the corner or a little ways down on Roosevelt Road and Damon. We're by, you know, the University of Illinois, by Rush. Taylor Street isn't far. Beautiful area. And as always, dear listeners, we want to thank you so much for being a part of the Chris Radio family. Thank you for listening. All right, let's go to our next story. And this is another story from Lincoln Square, North Center, and Irving Park. And it looks like Alex V. Hernandez is getting a couple stories here today. And the title of this one, Lincoln Square's New Public Plaza is open just in time for Mayfest. There's a really nice picture here of the new public plaza. It's at the intersection of Leland and Western Avenues, and this picture was taken yesterday by Alex V. Hernandez. Beautiful, beautiful, area where there's a lot of green. There's some lights that are hanging from different poles, and I'm not quite sure what this building is that's behind it, but they're really trying to show the space, which is quite beautiful. And here's the story. After years of construction, Lincoln Square's plaza is open to the public, just in time for this year's Mayfest celebration. The chain link fence around the plaza, just north of the Western Brown Line station, was removed Friday to allow neighbors to enjoy its new benches, plantings, and lighting, according to Alderman Matt Martins, he's the 47th office. Ryan McRae, Martin's director of infrastructure and policy, said he thinks the plaza's first ever event will be Mayfest. And that festival, listeners, is May 29th through May 31st. So if you live in that area or like going to that area, it's a great area, they're going to have something going on then. The plaza is the latest component of the 2019 Lincoln Square Master Plan coming to fruition. That study identified areas in need of infrastructure and aesthetic improvements, including pedestrian and cyclist-friendly upgrades to roads, as well as a new public plaza and upgraded CTA infrastructure. The plaza sits next to the improved bike line along Leland Avenue, as well as the new traffic pattern at the Leland and Western intersection. Pavers, irrigation systems, shrubs and mulch, fencing and pavement markings, string lights and signs were installed at the plaza earlier this month. The CTA station next door will remain under construction, as that is a separate project, McRae said. Inbound and outbound L service has returned to normal at the Western Brown Line stop for the time being after a series of service interruptions began in February and continued through April 20th. Again, from McRae. Heavy rainfall this spring delayed the installation of new flooring at the station. That work still needs to be done. CTA officials told the ward office they'd avoid closing the station during Mayfest, McRae said.
CTA officials were not immediately able to provide a timeline for the next closure as part of the construction. January's extreme cold caused construction delays, specifically at the bus turnaround. The bus turnaround is still scheduled to open after the bus canopy is installed in mid-June. The inbound elevator at the Western Brown Line stop remains closed as an inspection of it has not been scheduled. The outbound elevator will close for repair once the inbound reopens. The Lincoln Square Farmers Market also returned to the parking lot at 2301 West Leland Avenue this year. In 2024, we read about this before, listeners, the farmers market relocated because of construction. With the new public plaza and refurbished parking lot along Leland Avenue are complete, crews are still working on the Brown Line Transit Hub. Bright red bus route paint has been added to Western Avenue, and the raised bike path was painted green. All right, now that's an interesting story, and I love that they've got, you know, they're sharing all the, you know, construction that's going on. But I want to know what Mayfest is. They didn't tell us what that was. I was hoping that we could find out because that area is not far from where I live. So I was just kind of wondering, well, what's Mayfest? Guess I'll have to go online and figure that one out. All right, let's move on. Let's see if any new stories came in here. And so far, no. But I want to go to this story that came in earlier today because I am so excited about this, listeners. I am so, so excited about it. And we're moving down south here to Hyde Park, Woodlawn, and the South Shore. And I'll give you a hint. I'm going to talk about something that's opening down there on the south side. Can you take a guess, listeners? Okay, I'm going to tell you. Ready? Drum roll, please. Obama Center opens in June. Here's what to know about watch party and road closures. I think this is so exciting, listeners. I can remember when this was, you know, when we got this and when they started to, you know, break ground and now it's opening. Isn't this just so exciting for our city? I just am so excited about this. So let's hear. This story comes to us from Maxwell Evans. All right. I am looking at a simply gorgeous. Another Colin Boyle picture. And it is a beautiful, beautiful neighborhood. And there's lots of great shrubbery green, lots of beautiful landscaping. And as I look in the background of this picture, there it is, the new Obama Presidential Center looms above housing in Woodlawn on April 9, 2026. It's a very interesting shaped building. I can only see it from the side. I've seen pictures of it from the front before, but I can't, it's just, it's very, it's like an abstract, it's not a square building, it's not octagon. It's not Pentagon looking, but it definitely has a lot of design factors in it. Part of it is like, looks like dark brick, and the other part is white. Beautiful building. All right, here we go. Let's get ready. Let's get ready. Woodlawn. An overflow of demand for the Obama Presidential Center's opening ceremonies led the Obama Foundation to organize a watch party on the Midway Plaisance, while foundation officials announced a slate of road closures related to the grand opening. The foundation will host a watch party along the Midway
for the Obama Center's, ready, June 18th grand opening ceremonies. Can you put that on your calendars, listeners? It's June 18. CEO, I didn't realize, Valerie Jarrett. Remember, she worked in the Obama administration. She is the CEO, I guess, of the Obama Center, or the foundation. Valerie Jarrett said during a public meeting Monday at Hyde Park Academy High School, the party will include a viewing of the center's dedication, a local DJ, food trucks, and a market featuring local businesses, artists, and nonprofits. Vendors will not be charged a fee to table at the event, said Josh Harris, the foundation's head of community engagement and government affairs. Space at the free watch party is limited and requires registration. People interested in attending can request up to 4 tickets here. I'm clicking this on right now, and you go to, you ready? Oh, this looks so cool. I want to go. All right. I won't be back by then, but I want to go. Please, listeners, if any of you go, would you call in and give us some feedback so we can, you know, I know there's going to be lots of stories written about it, but it'd be so cool to hear one of you if you go. If you want to try to get tickets, go right now to obama.org/visit/grand-opening. And I just want to read you this little thing on the bottom here. It says there's a picture of a really cute little boy and he's blowing bubbles and there's all these people behind him. And I love it. It says hope has a home and it's time to open the doors. Rooted on the south side of Chicago, the Obama Presidential Center is a global hub for inspiring, empowering, and connecting people to make change. On this 19-acre campus, you can explore the world-class museum, gather in the library, or relax in the open air. Be part of the moment when this Center for Change comes to life for neighbors across the street and visitors from around the world. Oh, I just got goosebumps on that one, listeners. I really, really did. And there's a great picture here of President Obama and Michelle, and they're both in black, and they're just such a beautiful, beautiful couple. Who doesn't love them? But anyway, there's a picture of them, and I'm just, and there's a, you can join the official watch party here, and you click on request a ticket, and yeah. It says request tickets for the grand opening ceremony official watch party. And go do it now, listeners, because I could get tickets right now if I wanted to. So hopefully, you know, this will inspire you to go to, again, remember, let me give you that website again, obama.org/visit/grand-opening. All right, so you can get your tickets there. Do it. Please do it. All right, now let's go back to this story. The watch party opens at 9 a.m. and includes an ADA viewing area. Come on, listeners, this is so cool. Oh, I wish we could get a whole group and go out there together. And accessible restrooms while the grand opening ceremony is at 11 a.m. On-site parking is not available, and officials recommend taking public transit to the event, they said. The opening ceremony, which will be live streamed, yay, so that means maybe I could see it. I'm going to be out of the country, but you know I'm going to be looking for it. It'll be followed by a public launch June 19th and a free weekend of performances, food, art, and activities on June 20th
and 21st around the Obama Center's Jackson Park campus. Ooh, I can make that one. Road closures, just so you know. June 8th through the 22nd, 60th Street from Dorchester to Stony Island Avenues, Blackstone Avenue from 60th Street to Midway, June 16th, 6 a.m. to June 19th, all of Stony Island Avenue from 63rd Street to the Midway, northbound Stony Island Avenue from 57th to 59th Streets, North Midway Plaisance from Dorchester Avenue to 57th Street, South Midway from Dorchester to Stony Island, and eastbound 59th Street from Harper to Stony Island. And June 15th through the 19th, Midway Plaisance from Woodlawn to Blackstone Avenues, Dorchester Avenue from 59th to 60th Streets, and then June 17th, the Midway Plaisance from Ellis to Woodlawn Avenues, and then Woodlawn Avenue from 59th to 60th Streets. So just really avoid that area. Honestly, I would say from, you know, just know that it's going to be starting pretty soon, June 8th, and it's going to run on some of these streets until the 22nd. So be aware of that for traveling purposes. Residential areas immediately west of the Obama Center, and that's going to be between 60th Street, the Metra Electric Tracks, 63rd Street, and Stony Island Avenue, will be closed to the public 10 p.m. June 17th, 6 a.m. June 19th. Residents must show a placard to access their homes. So I don't know if any of you live down there, listeners, but this is real important information for you because this is coming up real soon. Here's a quote. For the grand opening, I know we're having a lot of street closures and disruptive things in the neighborhood, but it's going towards a good purpose to kick off this center's opening, said William Bradley, the foundation's chief of security. Secret Service, Chicago, and University of Chicago Police, and the Obama's Foundation's private and contracted security will handle enforcement during the opening events. During Monday's meeting, officials also discussed parking, youth programs, and community groups' access to facilities at the center once it does open. The Chicago Department of Transportation will conduct a parking study to explore permit parking near the Obama Center, Alderman Desmond Yancey, 5th, said. One neighbor said residents have dealt with an influx of workers and visitors parking in the neighborhood during construction, and they worry the issue will increase as the center opens. Youth programs at the center's launch will be largely exist from existing foundation programs like the Futures Speaker Series, the My Brother's Keeper Leadership Academy, and the Girls Opportunity Alliance. Local organizations that have existing relationships with the foundation will be prioritized for access to campus facilities in the early months of the center's opening. That includes basketball at the Home Court Athletics Facility, which is a, quote, significant number of organizations, end quote, have already booked to use, officials said. The court's first use will coincide with a WNBA All-Star Game, which will be held in Chicago in July. Then, over time, we'll start to phase in more groups, Harris said, regarding the home court facility and other places in the center. Officials did not share specifics when asked about their security strategy regarding teen gatherings on the campus. If you come on the campus, we'll engage you in a positive way,
but we're also going to hold you accountable, Bradley said. What we represent and the people we're going to serve, the amenities, the park, the history, and the inspiration, we have to protect that. I'm looking at a picture here of four people, and I see Valerie Jarrett. From left, seated, is Obama Foundation. So she's the CEO of the Obama Foundation, Valerie Jarrett. Next to her is Michael Strautmanis, Chief Corporate Affairs Officer. Then there's Josh Harris, Head of Community Engagement and of Government Affairs, and the Chief of Security, William Bradley. The privately funded $850 million campus will include the museum building, the home court athletics facility, a forum building, a Chicago Public Library branch, public art, and green space. CDOT has spent $123 million to date on infrastructure projects related to the center's construction, with total public costs likely to approach $200 million, the Sun-Times reported earlier this month. Okay, this is really good information to have, too. Museum tickets for Illinois residents are $26 for adults and $15 for kids ages 3 to 11, while residents can get free tickets on Tuesdays. So if you want to get a free ticket, you can do that on Tuesday. Kind of like it's kind of coordinates with all of our museums. Non-residents will pay $30 per adult ticket and $23 per child ages ranging from 3 to 11. While the museum is ticketed, the campus will be free and open to the public. I'm going to tell you where you can get museum tickets. I actually want to know. Oh, okay. It takes you to a Obama Center tickets. They go on sale Wednesday, so they're already on sale. And I'm not seeing where we get. I guess you're going to have to go to that probably Obama, foundation that we talked about earlier. Because this is. Let me just see in here if it shows. Tickets to Obama Center. And again, let me tell you where that is. I think you all know, but it's 6001 South Stony Island. And they're saying again what the tickets cost. Okay, here, I'm going to click on here where you can get your tickets. Real simple. Go to obama.org/visit/museum. I'm just curious about this because I want to get my tickets for when I get back. This is good. I can't believe this is opening, listeners. I'm so excited about this. All right. Let's see. Let's go back to the story here. I've clicked on so many links. I'm not sure where I am right now. But here we go. I just told you about the pricing and the Obama Center's placement in Chicago. Yep. Was announced 11 years ago, listeners, in 2015. Construction on the campus, that just began in 2021, the same year the center was initially planned to open. Development was delayed for years, partly because of the number of failed legal challenges to its location in Jackson Park, as well as a series of federal reviews. But it's here, 11 years later, the Obama Center is opening on June. So you got lots of information about that. And please let us know, call in, let us know what you think about it, listeners. All right, let's see as we approach. Nope, no more news stories for today. So let's do... Let's just try this one. This is cute. Call your mother. This is from Wicker Park, Bucktown, and Westtown. Call your mother.
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Bacon? Oh my, I'm hungry right now. How about bagel? Let me read that again. Call Your Mother, serving a hybrid New York Montreal style bagel, opens first Chicago.

0: founded in 2018 by husband and wife duo Andrew Dana and Daniela Morari. 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All right. Oh, and 6:30 to 3 on Saturday and Sunday. All the time we have today together, dear listeners. I'm your reader, Kate. You're listening to Chris Radio. You know what to do. Go out and make it a Chicago kind of day. Thanks so much for listening, and see you in June.
1: 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She's sailed on 36 cruise ships and has toured Ireland, Italy, the Greek islands, and Morocco. What distinguishes her from other well-traveled folks is that Sue is blind, having lost her sight between the age of 20 and 35. In 2000, while looking for something to do from home, her husband Larry said, "I found the perfect job for you as an outside travel agent." She hit the ground running, creating a fundraising cruise for the American Council for the Blind with 95 cruisers and 25 guide dogs. Today, Slater's business is focused on cruises and groups. Sue Slater has earned the Elite Cruise Counselor designation and is a certified specialist with Norwegian Cruise Lines, Carnival Cruise Line, Princess Cruises, and Cunard. Her success can be attributed to an adventuresome spirit and a positive attitude. "I'm home for business," Slater said. "If anybody out there is in need of a knowledgeable, experienced travel agent who will answer the phone with a smile, call me at 314-541-8400 and I'll give them an amazing experience." 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
4: 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During this hour, I'll be reading news and commentaries from the New York Times. 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
5: Beware of wolves. But straw houses could help with climate change. This article is by Hilary Howard. The Three Little Pigs was not written through the lens of sustainable building, said Paul Lewis, an architecture professor at Princeton University. For those needing a plot reminder, one house made of straw blows down. A house made of sticks meets the same fate. But the brick house remains standing, saving lives and vanquishing the villain. These days, as the planet heats up because of burning fossil fuels, with the built environment accounting for some 40% of global carbon dioxide emissions, the moral of the 19th century fable should be the exact opposite, Mr. Lewis said. The straw house sequesters carbon. The wood house is pretty good, but the brick house is a carbon bomb that actually leads to climate disaster. Mr. Lewis believes that straw can do much more than provide bedding in the horse stable. It can also provide the stables

0: frame, walls, and insulation. He and his team had showcased the agricultural byproducts potential by building a tiny home, the first of its kind, he said, made almost entirely of straw. The cottage, which looks straight out of a children's book, but has some elegant, modern flourishes, sits on a plot of land outside Hudson, New York, about 120 miles north of New York City. The straw house is more of an architectural feat than a new way of building, although those behind it hope that will change in the future. The theory of modern architecture is that when there is a material, it eventually evolves into a form, said Guy Nordenson, a professor of structural engineering and architecture at Princeton who worked with Mr. Lewis on the project. The straw house experiment shows what that form could look like. The long-term challenge is to make straw as viable as bricks or concrete blocks, but getting to that point will require more research, Mr. Nordenson said. Straw, which consists of the leftover stalks of cereal grains such as wheat and rice, is ubiquitous, affordable, and a natural insulator. And unlike hay, it has no nutritional value. It already exists agricultural waste all over the world, Mr. Lewis said. Straw is usually left to biodegrade or more often is burned, releasing greenhouse gas emissions into the atmosphere that contribute to global warming. Straw, which consists of the leftover stalks of cereal grains such as wheat and rice, is ubiquitous, affordable, and a natural insulator. And unlike hay, it has no nutritional value. It already exists as agricultural waste all over the world, Mr. Lewis said. Straw is usually left to biodegrade or more often is burned, releasing greenhouse gas emissions into the atmosphere that contribute to global warming. Straw itself sequesters carbon dioxide, meaning it captures and stores the potent greenhouse gas, whereas making bricks and concrete releases it. So building with straw is much less harmful to the environment. Experts have shown that the amount of carbon sequestered in straw grown worldwide on an annual basis is roughly equivalent to the carbon emissions of the concrete industry, Mr. Lewis said. Wood also stores carbon, but chopping down trees is not as sustainable, as Patty Hazel, who led research for the project with Jocelyn Bosire, put it. We're trying to come up with alternatives to timber so that there's not so much pressure on deforestation. The straw house is 28 feet tall and has a sleeping loft, a day bed, 5 windows, and a kitchen. It will be used as a guest house by 5 families, including Mr. Lewis's, that jointly own the land. A heat pump, powered by a battery system on the premises and solar panels atop a trailer next door, provides heating and cooling. It is a culmination of 3 years of research, manual labor, and trial and error. The materials cost a little more than $50,000. A hefty portion of that, $18,000, went toward the house's thatch roofing. Straws has been used as insulation for years, but usually within a wooden frame, with the straw bales hidden as part of a hippie chic style known as a straw bale house. In Nebraska, prairie settlers use straw bales as load-bearing building blocks and then coated them with mud or plaster. But the straw house near Hudson features compressed straw, where the loose and airy stalks are packed tightly together using heat, as both insulation and building block without hiding the material behind plaster or wood. Inside the home, in other words, the straw remains visible, like exposed brick, illustrating how Mr. Lewis's team built the structure by stacking its components together. On the exterior, the house looks like the perfect domicile for a fairy tale witch or three bears. But inside, its clean lines and layers of cut-up straw panels, many of them stacked on an angle, evoke modern minimalism, with custom lighting and large windows with views of the land. Chris Magwood, a manager of carbon-free buildings for RMI, a sustainability nonprofit, had heard of the project. It was a cool thing to try, he said, but he noted that adding a simple wooden frame or using entire sheets of straw board instead of cutting it into pieces would have made the whole exercise much easier and still would have minimized the use of wood. Several companies build special frames for straw bale structures, which makes construction go much faster, he said. One company in Sweden just finished a 12-story apartment building made of wood and compressed straw. Mr. Lewis's firm, LTL Architects, is also building a straw bale home in Ithaca, New York, using a wooden frame. A straw bale home is slightly more expensive in terms of materials than a traditional home with plywood sheathing and fiberglass insulation, about $2.50 per square foot more. Mr. Lewis said, "The manufacturing and assembly cost is higher, a price tag that will go down with increased demand and supply," he said. But for this project, his team wanted to showcase the straw inside and out, he said. The goal was to compress straw bales to create sturdy building blocks that would not require a house frame or plaster coating. During the summer of 2023, team members experimented with a compressing machine, but failed to achieve a density that they could replicate easily. The next year, they decided to experiment with prefabricated compressed straw board, which had been used for interior partitions and ceiling panels since the 1940s, but was not widely considered to be a load-bearing material. The plan was to cut the boards, which are three times as dense as typical straw bales, into pieces and stack them. Team members, including 8 students, first used this technique to build what they called the doghouse, a miniature version of the 150-square-foot house they intended to build. Next came the full-sized tiny house, which was built in components over 2 months on the Princeton campus. Team members used the straw board pieces to assemble 16 sections of the house, which were then shipped to the land outside Hudson and put into place with a crane over 2 days. The team opted not to dig a basement in order to avoid concrete's carbon problem. Instead, metal poles were driven into the earth to provide a solid base for the house and lifted 1.5 feet above the ground. A permeable membrane that blocks rain from entering the home while allowing trapped moisture to escape was wrapped around the straw board frame. The last step was covering the house with thatch, a roofing technique that uses water reeds or wetland grass and was popular in Northern Europe. Team members considered using phragmites, an invasive species from Europe and Asia that is common throughout New York, but they concluded it was too difficult to harvest. So they worked with a thatch expert from Virginia to supply the product and to teach them how to put it together. Earlier this year, they finished covering the house with about 4,000 pounds of thatch, which was sprayed with a non-toxic fire retardant. Straw board, for its part, is fire resistant and only chars. While its density keeps out vermin, inside, it's easy to see how the layers work and how the sections fit together. Mr. Magwood of RMI said he appreciated the aesthetic the architects were going for, but that the exposed straw board should have a protective covering because it had been cut into smaller pieces, which can make the product shed. If anyone rubs that wall, you are going to get a little shower of straw, he said. Mr. Lewis said this would not happen because the walls are densely compressed and have been sanded smooth. Plus, any parts of the straw board that might loosen up some debris face away from the interior.
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2: I can't believe he found them.
3: He seems sorry.
2: We very clearly told him not to look up there.
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2: Right? What did he...
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cake just for your sake. Baby, come on and knock me a kiss. 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Just get a load of this. 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Baby, come on and knock me a kiss.

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2: This is the Wall Street Journal. Today is Tuesday, May 19, 2026. I'm your volunteer reader, Lee Klepser. From Kyiv. It was the middle of January when the cold and lack of electricity forced Olha Kosova and her baby to flee their Kyiv apartment to her parents' place in the suburbs. Now, spring is here, the electricity is working, and Kosova and one-year-old Lisa are back home in their sun-drenched apartment. "I don't even remember this winter," Kosova said. "It fades from the memory so quickly, as if it never happened." Kyiv and its residents are bouncing back from the darkest winter of the war. Russia struck Ukraine's energy infrastructure more than 1,400 times with missiles and drones dating to last July, according to an official Ukrainian tally. The attacks plunged cities into darkness and cut heat, leaving Kyiv residents such as Kosova and others in her apartment block on Tichina Avenue freezing and miserable. Residents survive by wrapping up indoors, turning their balconies into refrigerators, and, when possible, staying with relatives. The arrival of warmer spring weather has brought a dash of optimism back to Kyiv. Repairs have brought electricity back, and shops have stored away their diesel-powered generators. Bar terraces are buzzing with activity into late evenings again, as people try to soak in every bit of sun after the long winter. Kyiv residents are flocking to parks and riverside beaches.

beaches for picnics, even before the summer heat has time to set in. Camping gear used for cooking is packed up, with electric stoves back in action. Menus also are changing accordingly, as households plan ahead with reliable electricity powering their fridges. Lisa now toddles around in a summer dress. The elevator is working again to carry her stroller to the fourth floor. A hot shower is no longer a luxury. Boilers are working again, saving residents the trouble of warming up pots of water before bathing. The situation on the front lines has also improved, with Russian assaults largely repelled in most areas. Troops are now readying for the challenges that the scorching summer might bring, but any worries over their families without heat and light in civilian cities have dissipated. One thing hasn't changed, though. Russian air raids launched with missiles and explosive drones that menace Kyiv's residents. After a brief ceasefire that coincided with Victory Day in Russia, Moscow struck energy infrastructure again last week. Over 24 hours that began Wednesday morning, Russia launched 1,428 drones and 56 missiles in one of the largest attacks of the four-year-old war. The assault killed 24 people, including three children, when a missile struck an apartment building in the capital, Ukrainian authorities said. It also damaged gas production and energy infrastructure, temporarily cutting power to some residents in almost half of Ukraine, the energy ministry said. Kosova's 80-year-old neighbor in Tishna Avenue, Nila Molchaniuk, said her family puts up with such threats in the knowledge that things are much tougher on the front line. If stuff was not flying over our heads, it would be fine, she said, sitting at the bench by her apartment building, which was struck by a drone last year. Ukrainian President Vladimir Zelensky said Ukraine needs more missile interceptors to protect its cities. Continued supplies will be crucial in shielding the repair work of energy workers around the country from additional Russian assaults in months to come. Serhiy Matska, a shift director at one of Ukraine's thermal power plants, spent this past winter knocking ice from the equipment and carrying around torches to heat it. Every time there is a hit, it is a fraction of your work that is destroyed. The part you contributed into the restoration has evaporated in a day. It all adds up, and it really hit hard this winter, he said. But in spite of it all, we get back up on our feet. DTEK, Ukraine's largest private energy company and the plant's owner, plans to carry out nearly $350 million of repairs across its facilities ahead of next winter. On the second Monday in May, Matska's shift ended with a sunrise as he restarted one of the pieces of equipment at 5 a.m. To him, longer spring days mean we have more time that we can do more. Ahead of next winter, more work is needed to improve the coordination between central and local governments and to scale up the process of obtaining spare parts and systems, energy executives and analysts said. We have 6 months to prevent next winter from becoming even harder, said Olena Pavlenko, who heads Kyiv-based think tank DIXI Group, which specializes in energy issues. We need to mobilize more human resources because we cannot prepare for winter with just a few dozen enthusiasts. For now, 80-year-old Molchaniuk from Tishna Avenue is grateful that spring finally arrived and holds the promise of a new sowing season at her Daka's vegetable patch. The tomatoes are begging me to go. It's time, she laughed, planning to leave Kyiv at the weekend. But the summer home's location next to a thermal plant attacked by Russia won't make for a relaxing getaway from the air raids.
When drones fly overhead, her husband looks on from the outside while she sticks to the terrace. "We live on hope," she said. Also from Kyiv, Ukraine launched its biggest strikes on Moscow in more than a year, with dozens of drones attacking Russia's capital in an audacious raid. The Sunday strikes, which Russia said killed 3 civilians, demonstrate Kyiv's growing ability to launch long-range strikes as it seeks to damage the Kremlin's war and oil industries and bring the war home to Russians. Ukrainian President Vladimir Zelensky said the Ukrainian attack was an entirely justified response to Russia's continued pursuit of its 4-year invasion and its own massive aerial attacks on Ukraine. This time, Ukrainian long-range sanctions reached the Moscow region, and we are clearly telling the Russians their state must end its war. Zelensky wrote in a post on X, sharing videos of large plumes of black smoke rising over a road and drones flying with gunfire ringing out. Ukraine's security service, the SBU, said on Sunday that it struck a military enterprise, a Moscow oil refinery, and 2 oil pumping stations in the Moscow region in a joint operation with the Ukrainian military. These strikes demonstrate that even the most heavily defended Moscow region is not safe, the SBU said. The Russian Defense Ministry reported intercepting and destroying 628 Ukrainian drones over 14 Russian regions and the Ukrainian territories it occupies during attacks, which started late Saturday evening and continued until the middle of the day on Sunday. The attacks killed 3 people in the Moscow region and injured 18 more, including 12 in the capital, according to Russia's state-owned news agency, TASS. The news agency said the attacks damaged construction sites, residential buildings, and infrastructure. The Indian embassy in Russia said that 1 Indian worker was killed, and 3 more were among those injured in a drone attack on the Moscow region. Drone debris also fell on the territory of the Sheremetyev International Airport without damaging any facilities, the airport said in a post on Telegram. The country's transportation ministry reported delays to over 32 flights after temporary restrictions were placed overnight and in the early morning hours for safety reasons. Moscow Mayor Sergei Sobyanin said 120 drones targeting the city were shot down over the past day. Earlier this week, Russia launched nearly 1,500 drones and dozens of missiles in a span of 24 hours in a large-scale attack on Ukraine after a brief ceasefire that coincided with Victory Day in Russia. In the aftermath of the missile strike, which killed 24 people, including 3 children, in a residential building in Kyiv, Zelensky said there must be a just response to all these strikes. Ukraine's far-reaching attacks into Russia have highlighted the country's ability to bring the war home to the Russian population across the country and keep up the strikes seeking to make a dent in the Kremlin's war chest by striking oil infrastructure. The campaign has wreaked havoc at Russian oil refineries and terminals, but didn't prevent Moscow from profiting from the rising energy prices caused by the war in the Middle East this spring. Zelensky said the long-range campaign has had a significant impact in how the war is perceived worldwide, including in conversations with partners. The Russians need to focus on their own refineries, their own oil facilities, and their own businesses, rather than on how to disrupt the lives of other nations, Zelensky said in a Sunday evening address, lauding the successful strikes. The war is, quite predictably, returning to its home port. We have an opinion by Seth Cropsey. President Trump faced a choice between 2 options last month, escalation
or capitulation. He chose neither. Instead, he sought a middle road by blockading Iran's oil capacity. He faces the same choice a month later, only now with less favorable macroeconomics. Mr. Trump may be able to compel Iran to seek peace, but if not, this time he needs to be willing to follow through on the threat of catastrophic force. That means preparing for a multi-stage operation, including boots on the ground, that forcibly reopens the Strait of Hormuz to accelerate the collapse of the Iranian state. Launching the war against Iran was strategically prudent. The regime is an inveterate enemy of the U.S. It has on its hands the blood of thousands of Americans in Iraq and elsewhere. It works closely with Russia, China, North Korea, and until recently Venezuela in their efforts to undermine the U.S. It supports proxy terrorist organizations, notably Hezbollah, which destabilizes the Middle East and provide Iran with direct connections to organized crime. The Islamic Republic also seeks a nuclear weapon. Since the mid-2000s, the regime has refashioned the state around the objective of building nuclear capabilities, combined with a growing arsenal of missiles and drones that it has unleashed against Israel and the Gulf states. In late February, Mr. Trump chose the option no previous president had the guts and clarity to select. Iran must be defeated, not contained. He seemed to hesitate after the U.S.-Iran ceasefire began in April. Most likely, Mr. Trump was convinced that Iran's new leadership, theoretically led by Parliament Speaker Mohammad Bagher Ghalibaf, was pragmatic enough to make a rational deal with the U.S. that would limit Iranian long-term military capacity in return for access to reconstruction funds and a stable arrangement in the Strait of Hormuz. That view proved wrong. Mr. Ghalibaf is no pragmatist, and if there are any pragmatists in the Iranian regime, they couldn't push out the fanatical elements who insist on a final confrontation with America. Since negotiations broke down in early April, the U.S. has imposed a blockade. Iran has stopped filling tankers at its Kerguelen facility. As the U.S. blocks empty Iranian tankers from re-entering the Strait of Hormuz, Iran's offshore storage capacity decreases as well. As the blockade continues, it will bite deeper until Iran is compelled to halt extraction at outdated wells. That would make a restart costly and damaging, crippling Iran's economic capacity over time. If the U.S. had blockaded Iranian oil exports on February 28th, 10-plus weeks of economic pressure combined with a furious air campaign might have brought Tehran to the table by now. If the U.S. had kept attacking targets in southern Iran over the past month, rather than pausing for non-existent negotiations, American warships might be capable of forcing open the Strait of Hormuz without a ground cordon along the coast. Instead, the U.S. and its allies face a brutal energy market reality. Roughly a fifth of global fuel exports have been disrupted, despite some clandestine tanker transits and pipeline throughput. This has a direct effect on global prices and an indirect effect on a host of industries, including agriculture and plastics production. If oil remains around $150 a barrel for the rest of the year, inflation will accelerate, while key industries see their supply chains derailed. Mr. Trump has a narrow window in which to end this crisis favorably, reopen the Strait of Hormuz, and ensure an economic rebound while securing American interests and prestige. But that requires deploying the full spectrum of American power.
First, the U.S. should prepare a major series of strikes against Iranian communications, transportation, and other infrastructure, while concurrently unleashing the Israeli Air Force against remaining Iranian industries. Iran's metallurgical industry, a pillar of its state-backed economy, is badly damaged. Coordinating with Israeli attacks on these targets while disrupting Iranian military movement would cripple virtually every industry for Iran except oil production. Two additional operations would target the Strait of Hormuz and the Iranian uranium storage in Isfahan. The former would be principally against Qasem Island, in concert with the United Arab Emirates, which has attacked Iran many times during the war. Qasem and its surrounding islands are the key to the strait. The latter operation should aim to seize nuclear material. By rescuing a downed pilot in early April, the U.S. demonstrated it can operate in the area effectively. Finally, the U.S. should attack remaining Iranian tanker capacity inside the Strait of Hormuz. The faster we destroy Iran's floating oil storage, the more the country's economy will feel the squeeze. Mr. Trump's objective shouldn't be to bluff the Iranians out. Instead, it should be to demonstrate that if push comes to shove, the U.S. will commit to an overwhelming confrontation that breaks the Iranian state economically and politically. An air campaign approximating the war's first week, which disoriented Iranian capabilities, is possible now that the dust has settled around Iran's leadership. Defeating Iran is paramount. On a successful outcome rests the credibility of American deterrence, the safety of international sea lanes, a return to normalcy of global energy markets, and the regional stability that is key to all these goods. The president should finish what he rightly started. A drone strike set off a fire near the United Arab Emirates nuclear power station, authorities in the Persian Gulf state said, a sign of the growing risks as the Iran war drags on. UAE defense officials said their air defenses engaged three drones fired across the country's western border, downing two of them. A third drone got through and caused a fire at an electrical generator outside the inner perimeter of the Baraka nuclear power plant, about 175 miles west of the capital, Abu Dhabi. The UAE said the drones came across its western border and that it was still investigating the source. People familiar with the matter said it suspects the attack was the work of Iran, which it has blamed for more than 2,800 drone and missile attacks this year. Iran-backed militant groups in Iraq and Yemen have the capability to hit the Emirates from the west, though none claimed responsibility. The terrorist targeting of the Baraka Clean Nuclear Power Plant, whether carried out by the principal perpetrator or through one of its agents, represents a dangerous escalation and a dark scene that violates all international laws and norms in criminal disregard for the lives of civilians, said Anwar Gargash, diplomatic advisor to the UAE president. At the nuclear station, radiation levels were normal, and the plant, where four reactors supply 25% of the UAE's power needs, continued to operate, the Abu Dhabi media office said. The United Nations nuclear watchdog, the International Atomic Energy Agency, said one of the reactors was on emergency diesel generator power following the strike. The agency's director, Rafael Grossi, expressed grave concern about the incident and called for maximum military restraint around nuclear plants. The attack comes amid fresh threats by President Trump to take military action if Iran doesn't agree to a peace deal. For Iran, the clock is ticking, and they better get moving fast, or there won't be anything left of them,
Trump posted Sunday on social media. Diplomats continued to work on a deal, with Iranian media saying Tehran had recently received a new U.S. proposal for ending the conflict and had given its reaction to Pakistan, a key mediator in the conflict. There was no immediate response from the White House on the Iranian media reports. The two sides are far apart on issues like Iran's nuclear program and the extent to which it should have any control over the Strait of Hormuz. Trump said a week ago that Iran's previous response had been totally unacceptable. Iranian state media listed the nuclear plant among Iran's targets for retaliation after Trump threatened in late March to obliterate the country's power plants, starting with the biggest one if Tehran didn't lift its chokehold on the strait. Trump hasn't carried out the threat, and Iran continues to bottle up the strategic waterway. Iran, however, has continued to target the UAE and has sharpened its threats after the Gulf state said it would strengthen its security ties with the U.S. and Israel to counter the threat from Iran. The U.S. and Israel carried out widespread strikes on Iranian nuclear sites since last June, including in this year's fighting, although none of them caused any kind of radioactive fallout. The strikes included attacks very close to Iran's Bushehr nuclear reactor. Iran, backed by Russia, has repeatedly called for international condemnation of strikes on nuclear facilities. The UAE has carried out military strikes on Iran since early in the war, hitting targets including a crude oil refinery on Lavan Island in early April, in coordination with the U.S. and Israel, the Wall Street Journal reported earlier. The Barakah plant was built under a 2009 agreement with the U.S. that allowed the transfer of peaceful nuclear technology in exchange for UAE agreements to allow inspections and import its fuel rather than enrich or reprocess uranium domestically. We have an opinion by the editorial board. Congress's debate over reauthorizing Section 702 surveillance authority is dominated by naivety about continuing terror threats. For the latest evidence on the latter, consider Friday's unsealed complaint against Mohammed al-Sayed for planning and carrying out terrorist attacks in Europe and the U.S. Terror attacks that are prevented get little attention, but this one deserves highlighting given its links to the war in Iran and that regime's terrorist ambitions. The 32-year-old Mr. al-Sayed is an Iraqi national who belongs to Kataib Hezbollah, an Iranian proxy militia, and has close ties to Iran's Islamic Revolutionary Guard Corps, IRGC. Mr. al-Sayed is charged with 6 counts of terror-related offenses, including a role in some 20 attempted or successful attacks. A statement from U.S. Attorney J. Clayton's Southern District of New York office accuses Mr. al-Sayed of directing 18 terrorist attacks throughout Europe and claiming credit for 2 in Canada. They include the bombing of a Bank of New York Mellon branch in Amsterdam as recently as March. The accused allegedly posted a video of a synagogue in Skopje, North Macedonia, that was the target of an April arson attack for which an arm of Kataib Hezbollah claimed responsibility. In another April attack, the statement says 2 Jewish men, including a dual U.S.-British citizen, were stabbed and seriously injured in London. The complaint says in the last 2 months, Mr. Sayed tried to coordinate and carry out attacks in the U.S. Targets included a synagogue in New York City and Jewish institutions in Los Angeles and Scottsdale, Arizona. Mr. Sayed allegedly related his plans to a U.S. undercover agent.
He was arrested in Turkey and sent to the U.S., where he appeared before a federal magistrate and will stand trial. Congratulations are in order for the law enforcement and intelligence agencies that cooperated on Mr. Saeed's tracking and capture. But the operation demonstrates that the jihadist threat hasn't gone away, despite no major successful attack on U.S. soil for several years. Which brings us to Section 702 of the Foreign Intelligence Surveillance Act, which has been extended until mid-June after Congress couldn't pass a multi-year extension. We don't know if that foreign surveillance tool played a role in Mr. Saeed's arrest, but his alleged attempt to mobilize attacks in the U.S. from abroad is precisely what Section 702 is designed to help identify and prevent. Failure to reauthorize 702 or tie it down with warrant requirements endangers Americans. The arrest also underscores Iran's continuing threat to Americans at home and abroad. Mr. al-Sayed was allegedly a confidant of Qasem Soleimani, the IRGC chief killed by a U.S. missile in 2020. Reducing the money that Iran has to fund Iran's multinational terror proxy network is one good result of the U.S.-Israeli military campaign. It's one more reason for the president to press ahead until he achieves his military and strategic goals in Iran. We'll take a break and be back in a moment with more news and commentary from the Wall Street Journal.

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2: I'm Lee Klepser with more news and information for you from the Wall Street Journal. Apple, long revered for its premium-priced products, has managed to develop a booming business selling cheaper devices when most gadget makers are being hammered by rising costs. One of its secrets? Using chips with slight defects that might otherwise be thrown out. The strategy is apparent in the Technica Minute of the newly released $599 MacBook Neo, which early data suggest it is a hit with customers. The chip powering the Neo is Apple's A18 Pro, the same chip first used inside the iPhone 16 Pro 2 years ago, but with one key difference. The Neo version of the chip has a 5-core graphics processor, one less than the version inside the 2024 iPhones, indicating that Apple was able to save some of the A18 Pro chips with a defective core for future use. Defective cores can be disabled, leaving a chip that still functions perfectly well to power different, often cheaper devices, in this case, an entry-level laptop instead of a top-of-the-line iPhone. It is the latest example of Apple deploying a decades-old chip industry strategy to squeeze profits from lesser-performing processors by selling them like eggs, gas, diamonds, or hotel rooms, segmented by good, better, and best. What began as a salvage operation for mobile silicon has evolved into a cornerstone of Apple's design strategy, allowing it to segment its lineup with surgical precision, achieving efficiencies that smaller rivals struggle to match, analysts said. If you can take the stuff that doesn't meet highest level specs and still use it, you can save money, scrap, and time, said Tim Culpin, a supply chain analyst who has written about Apple's Neo chip orders. Also, you can reach a lot more customers you might not otherwise be able to sell to. Apple's chips are produced in batches on a silicone wafer. The manufacturing process isn't perfect and results in chips of varying quality. The highest quality chips go into bin 1 and are used in top-of-the-line iPhones, for instance. Other chips are put into different bins based on their performance or recycled if they fail tests. The chips with slight imperfections still function well. Apple has found ways to repurpose these chips in later product releases. For example, A18 Pro chips with 6 GPU cores originally appeared in 2024 in the iPhone 16 Pro models. Yet, some of the chips only had 5 functioning GPU cores. These were put in a separate bin. The 6th defective core was disabled, leaving a still good chip and allowing them to be used in the MacBook Neo. Apple has used its flexibility with its own silicon to develop lower-priced iPhones and computers, many of which have sold well. The Neo is so popular that Apple is running low on leftover chips and has been forced to order new ones, according to people familiar with its supply chain. Repurposing chips is one of the many ways Apple takes advantage of its formidable supply chain. Lately, it has weaponized prices to attract new users. The Neo is cheap enough to poach potential Chromebook and PC users. The iPhone 17e, which also uses a BIND chip, is cheap enough to attract Android users. Rival device makers are struggling more than Apple with the surging price of memory and storage, making lower-end devices unprofitable to sell and enabling Apple to gain market share, according to research firms Counterpoint and IDC. Every new user of an Apple device is also a potential buyer of Apple's higher-margin services, such as iCloud storage and the App Store. Since 2021, Apple has sold 6 of its A-series chips with one less GPU core in a cheaper device after the fully functional version first appeared in a more expensive iPhone, according to a Wall Street Journal analysis of nearly 200 Apple documentation pages. Apple sells more than 200 million iPhones a year. Even if a small percentage of smartphone chips don't meet specifications, Apple still has millions to repurpose. The 17e uses chips that aren't good enough for the iPhone 17. The iPhone Air uses chips that wouldn't meet specifications for the more expensive 17 Pro. Apple makes far fewer Macs and the M-series chips that power them. Even so, 2 years after rolling out with MacBook Pros, M-series chips that lack a GPU core are used in the cheaper iPad Air. For older chips, Apple's documentation pages don't include detailed chip specifications, but people familiar with its practices say the strategy dates back to the first chip Apple designed, the A4, which powered the first iPad, then months later the iPhone 4, and after that, the second generation Apple TV box. A4 chips that drew too much power weren't well suited for smartphones running on a battery, but worked just fine in the Apple TV plugged into an outlet, said people familiar with the products. Something similar happened with less efficient S7 chips, which ended up in the second generation HomePod rather than the Apple Watch for which they were originally designed, these people said. When Apple bought processors from suppliers like Intel or Samsung, it could pick the choicest chips they made. Now that Apple designs its own processors, it pays Taiwan Semiconductor Manufacturing, or TSMC, to make silicon wafers filled with hundreds of chips, sometimes of varying quality. Apple puts chips with more processing cores in devices with bigger displays and more storage to create higher-priced models. And as it rolls out new chip designs, Apple repurposes its older chips for cheaper products. The A8 chip first appeared in 2014 in the iPhone 6, then in 2015's iPad Mini and Apple TV, and finally in 2017 in the first HomePod. Using chips in the Neo that might otherwise be tossed is one way Apple was able to deliver its first entry-level laptop. Yet, the Neo is so popular, Apple is blowing through its supply of ultra-cheap BIND chips and recently replaced fresh orders for A18 Pro Silicon specifically to keep Neo production going, according to people familiar with Apple's supply chain. That isn't as easy as it used to be. Apple gets its most advanced chips from one supplier, TSMC, which is also struggling to meet voracious demand for artificial intelligence chips. Apple no longer has the flexibility it once enjoyed, and the strain is starting to show, said Ming-Chi Kuo, an analyst with TF International Securities. Apple Chief Executive Tim Cook said the company is facing chip shortages that are preventing it from meeting customer demand, especially for iPhones and increasingly for Macs. Apple's website currently lists shipment times of 1 to 2 weeks for a new Neo. The Long Island Railroad strike carried into a third day Monday, with weekday commutes looming and no sign of a resolution in the talks. LIRR employees have walked off the job over a wage dispute, shutting down the country's busiest commuter railroad. About 300,000 daily passengers will have to find alternative routes between New York City and Long Island. Unionized railroad workers couldn't agree on a deal with the Metropolitan Transportation Authority, or MTA, which oversees the LIRR after months of negotiations. Here's what to know about the strike. LIRR service has been halted during the railroad's first strike in 3 decades. The MTA encouraged riders to work from home and avoid non-essential travel. The agency is offering limited shuttle bus services toward Manhattan in the morning and to Long Island in the afternoon and evening. But it warned the buses would be slow-moving and crowded. Unfortunately, there is no substitute for the Long Island Railroad, and its shutdown will cause severe congestion and delays, the MTA said on its website. Travel alternatives will be near or at capacity due to an influx of additional riders. Riders with monthly tickets will likely be able to apply for a refund at a later date, the MTA said. The MTA planned to offer additional subway service in the city during the strike. About 3,500 LIRR workers are on strike, represented by a coalition of 5 unions. The workers include locomotive engineers, machinists, electricians, and signalmen. The unions wanted a wage increase of more than 4% for the next year of their contract, starting in June. The MTA offered a 3% raise. In the past few years, LIRR employees received wage increases of 3% or 3.5%. The union said workers needed a 5% raise to keep up with inflation. As contract negotiations dragged on, an emergency board appointed by President Trump said in March the union's requests were reasonable. New York Governor Kathy Hochul, a Democrat seeking re-election in November, said Sunday that the MTA had made multiple fair offers to the unions. LIRR workers last went on strike in 1994, largely over a pay dispute. After 2 days, then New York Governor Mario Cuomo, a Democrat, forced LIRR management to settle with the unionized employees. Former Governor Andrew Cuomo, also a Democrat, intervened in 2014 to stop a planned strike after LIRR employees worked without a contract for 4 years. LIRR service also halted during strikes in 1987, 1973, 1972, and 1960. Politicians are blaming each other. Hochul said the Trump administration cut mediation short, pushing talks toward a strike. Trump responded in a social media post that he isn't to blame. No, Kathy, it's your fault. And now, looking over the facts, you should not have allowed this to happen, he said. Hochul on Sunday called on the MTA and the unions to get back to the bargaining table. Workers deserve better, but also New Yorkers deserve better, she said. In recent years, retailers have faced endless supply chain challenges. Now comes the Iran war. Retailers are starting to report results for their fiscal first quarter, which spans February through April. That means it included two full months of the conflict. The disruption will be a test early into the tenures of the newly minted CEOs at Walmart and Target, both of which report this week. Both executives, John Furner at Walmart and Michael Fiddleke at Target, are longtime employees who have taken the helm at pivotal moments. Target is in the middle of a turnaround effort. Walmart is proving out tech-like growth. Investors like the stories. Target and Walmart shares are up 24% and 18% this year, respectively, outpacing the market. Gas prices could get in the way, though. Walmart executives, speaking at a city sector conference in March, said gas prices close to $4 a gallon cause consumers to trade down to cheaper options. Prices at $5 a gallon become more of a shock, according to a note from the bank. Nationwide retail gas prices have hovered close to $4 a gallon since April, and have been closer to $4.50 since May. But there is a counterweight. Tax refund season was particularly generous because of the One Big Beautiful Bill Act. Americans in aggregate receiving 18% more in refunds than they did a year earlier. According to Stephen Shemesh, equity analyst at RBC Capital Markets, this translates to roughly $50 billion of additional dollars circulating in the economy. In other words, retailers' top lines for the quarter aren't likely to show much damage from the Iran conflict. The bottom line might be different. In aggregate, retailers in the S&P 500 have expanded margins over the past few years, even during stretches of high inflation. Last year, the group's operating margins were at their highest levels since S&P Global Market Intelligence started tracking the data in 2006. Now, prices are rising for everything from fertilizer, plastics, aluminum, and fuel, potentially squeezing margins. For Walmart, the bottom line matters because its tech-like growth story, which has helped catapult its share price to 43 times forward earnings, is predicated on growing operating profits faster than revenue. Much of this is thanks to high-margin revenue sources such as advertising and membership fees. Rising costs could undermine that growth. Last week, Walmart said it would cut or relocate about 1,000 corporate workers. Retail giants like Walmart, Target, and Costco, which reports later in the month, are better positioned than most in a rising price environment. They tend to have bargaining power with suppliers, sell necessities, and are seen as value destinations. Target's decision to invest in groceries seems present. Still, the longer the Strait of Hormuz remains closed, the harder it will be for retailers to hold the line on margins. We have an opinion by Alicia Finley. In a trenchant critique of higher education, The Coddling of the American Mind, 2018, Jonathan Haidt and Greg Lukianoff argued that academia's efforts to shield young people from discomfort and challenges was producing a generation of bubble kids. They took aim at campus cancel culture, identity politics, and safe spaces. New York University students lent support to their thesis this month by demanding that the school cancel its invitation to Mr. Haight to give this year's commencement address because, wait for it, they found his opinions unsettling. A student government committee wrote that Mr. Haight, an NYU social psychologist, has promoted disturbing rhetoric around anti-racism, social justice, and diversity, equity, and inclusion, claiming that the abolition of DEI may be the only way out of the leftist ideological capture of American campuses, is deeply unsettling, and clearly undermines the university's stated values. Many students have reported feelings of disappointment, disgust, unenthusiasm, defeat, and embarrassment, feeling that their commencement, intended to be a celebratory moment, has instead become another instance of being misunderstood. Perhaps administrators invited Mr. Haight because they understood the student so well. He delivered his speech last Thursday to jeers and a walkout, exhorting grads to turn their attention toward doing hard things. He invoked the words of two great philosophers, Friedrich Nietzsche and Kelly Clarkson. What doesn't kill you makes you stronger. His allusion to the German philosopher and millennial pop singer might have flown over Generation Z heads, but his message seems to be finally taking hold in the minds of ivory tower leaders. Look no further than Cornell, which is hosting a debate series on the Israel-Palestinian conflict. After introducing an April 30th debate, President Michael Kotlikoff was accosted by anti-Israel protesters and chased to the parking lot. When he attempted to drive away, they surrounded him. Protesters accused him of bumping one of them with his car. The next day, Mr. Kotlikoff rebuked the bullies in a statement. The behavior I experienced last night is not protest. It is harassment and intimidation, with a direct motive of silencing speech. It has no place in an academic community, no place in a democracy, and can have no place at Cornell. The Board of Trustees on Friday issued a statement supporting Mr. Kotlikoff, noting that the person who claimed to be hurt refused to accept medical treatment or make a sworn statement. The trustees urge students to uphold an environment where we allow for debate and dissent practiced with civility, respect, and accountability. While the university declined to discipline the bullies, at least it didn't apologize to them, which might have been the response several years ago, it's astonishing how universities in the Trump era are rediscovering the courage of their liberal convictions and nerve. Last week, Princeton faculty voted to scrap a 133-year-old tradition that allowed students to take exams unsupervised if they sign a pledge that they didn't cheat. The vote followed a student survey in which 30% of seniors admitted to having cheated on an assignment or exam. Maybe university faculty realized that turning a blind eye to cheating invites more rule-breaking, similar to how a failure by governments to police disorder leads to more crime. The violence at anti-Israel protests is a good example of the broken windows theory of law enforcement. Piece by piece, universities are trying to replace broken windows and repair their damaged reputations, which may explain the movement by Ivy League universities to combat grade inflation. The Yale Committee on Trust in Higher Education last month urged the university to adopt a 3.0 average and percentile rank metric on transcripts to address grade inflation. I don't want an A at Yale to be seen as a lesser A, Pericles Lewis said. He cited a public perception, with which he disagreed, that, well, you admit students and then they don't have to work. They'll get A's and we'll help them find jobs, but they haven't actually learned anything in their classes. Harvard faculty last week voted on a proposal to limit the number of A's in undergraduate courses to 20% plus 4 students. The results haven't been announced. This followed a university report that A's made up about 60% of grades in the last academic year, compared with 25% in 2006. To borrow a famous line from the Pixar movie The Incredibles, when everyone's super, no one will be. Such reforms are in part a response to a backlash among Republicans in Washington, who have tired of subsidizing coddled minds. Republicans in Congress last year raised the endowment tax on wealthy schools and capped graduate student debt. The Trump administration has withheld grants from universities accused of violating civil rights. Perhaps universities are learning what other businesses have long understood. They can't afford to alienate a major political party. The future of airport screening isn't at the airport. Starting next month, passengers catching morning flights out of Boston Logan International Airport will be able to go through a Transportation Security Administration screening outpost in Framingham, Massachusetts, rather than a terminal. Shuttle buses will then whisk them roughly 25 miles to the airport, where they will be dropped off beyond the security checkpoint, avoiding crowded parking lots, chaotic curbsides, and flight check-in queues. The move pushes one of the most stressful parts of the travel experience farther away from the airport. The off-site screening is a pilot project and initially will be available only for Delta Airlines and JetBlue Airways flights. Passengers will be able to check in and drop their bags at the remote terminal in Framingham, housed in a newly constructed temporary building. Landline, a company

0: commentary published in the Wall Street Journal. I'm your volunteer reader, Lee Klepser. Have a great day.
1: In an effort to resolve allegations that Uber and Lyft drivers have discriminated against passengers with service animals, the National Federation of the Blind entered into landmark settlement agreements with both rideshare companies. Terms of the agreements require Uber and Lyft to revise their policies and procedures to include additional training for employees and contractors and to terminate drivers who deny rides to individuals with service animals. The agreements also include requirements for data gathering so that NFB can assess Uber and Lyft's efforts to provide equal access to riders with service animals. The National Federation of the Blind conducts nationwide testing to ensure that riders with service animals are neither denied transportation nor treated disrespectfully by Lyft and Uber. To best assess whether Uber and Lyft are complying with their agreement terms, NFB needs to gather monthly data nationwide to help ensure that the legal obligations of Uber and Lyft are being met in accordance with the settlements. If you are an Uber or Lyft customer who has a service animal and has or has not received satisfactory service, go to the National Federation for the Blind website, nfb.org, and complete the Uber and Lyft survey.
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6: 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I'm Nancy Goodman-Torpy.
7: And I'm Pete Torpy.
8: And everything that we're doing is very goal-oriented in a low-vision exam, and so the premise of the exam is that they come in saying, there's this task that I am not able to do in the way that I would like to do it because of my vision. And we run through all of the different types of options. And there's a lot of considerations that go into what is going to be the most helpful device for that patient.
7: Not everybody may know about low vision specialists, and not everybody is recommended to see one. But in today's episode, we'll let you know why both of those are important.
6: We'll talk with low vision optometrists Dr. David Simpson and Dr. Cade Oost about personalized evaluations, tailored tools, and goal-based strategies that help people stay active and independent. And most importantly, what's really special that a low vision specialist can provide to you that your regular medical team might not be able to do. But first, for a tip of the week. This week's tip comes from David Simpson.
9: Kind of getting back to lighting, I think it's a simple recommendation that I make all the time, are using neck lights, and specifically not necessarily reading neck lights, but looking for things that like mechanics or people in construction might use. So if you go to like a hardware store or an auto supply store, the types of neck lights that you can get at those places, I think, are often more helpful for people with vision loss. And that's a pretty common recommendation that I'll make for patients. And it's probably the most common thing that people come back and say, oh, I'm so glad you recommended those neck lights.
7: Lighting can make a big difference.
9: Yeah, absolutely.
6: And even for people who are fully sighted, when the power goes out, it is really handy to have those things around.
9: Yeah, usually patients say, I bought one for myself and I bought one for my partner as well.

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1: Let's start by meeting David and Cade.
0: We have two guests with us today who are both low vision specialists, and I thought we could start out by asking you, Dr. David Simpson, to introduce yourself.
3: Sure. Yeah. Thanks for having us on the show today. So my name's David Simpson. I'm a optometrist. Both Cade and I work out of the Sue Anschutz Rogers Eye Center, here in Aurora, Colorado. So I guess my background is, I went to optometry school. I didn't necessarily know exactly what I wanted to do, after graduation and kind of the world of optometry. I ended up doing a residency in low vision rehabilitation at the William Feinblum Center in Philadelphia, Pennsylvania. And then after that, I went on to teach at the Northeastern State University Oklahoma College of Optometry, where I taught the low vision rehabilitation course there and was the chief of low vision services. And then for the last, I guess, 4.5 years or so now, I've been working here in Colorado at the Sue Anschutz Rogers Eye Center, which I see patients here 5 days a week.
0: And our second guest you alluded to was Dr. Cade Oost. Can you tell us a little bit about yourself?
4: Yeah, absolutely. Happy to be here. Thank you, guys. So my name is Cade Oost. I work with David Simpson at the Sue Anschutz Rogers Eye Center in Aurora, Colorado. I went to the Southern California College of Optometry, grew up in Los Angeles, and I kind of fell into low vision rehabilitation while I was working on a master's research project on retinitis pigmentosa, which is a genetic blinding eye disease. And once I got involved in the low vision community, I just kind of got more and more interested in it. And I did a residency in low vision rehabilitation up at the UC Berkeley School of Optometry in Northern California. And then for coming up on 2 years now, I've been out here in Colorado doing full-time low vision rehab, working with a wide variety of patients with different types of vision loss.
1: Primarily today, we're going to be discussing what you guys do as low vision specialists. But I'd just like to comment, you know, from your perspective, it would seem that being a low vision specialist would be more interesting than being a kind of garden variety optometrist because every patient is so different.
3: Yeah, I think that's one of the fun things about the job is that, you know, both on a personal level, you really get to know your patients really well because we have to spend a lot of time talking about exactly what their needs are. So I think there's the human interest component to it. And then also I kind of look at every patient that I work with, we're always trying to solve a challenge that they're having. So there's always almost like a problem solving element to it that, yeah, I don't think you always get in other types of optometry or eye care. So I certainly enjoy getting a chance to work in the low vision field.
4: Yeah. And, you know, we work hand in hand with the kind of primary care optometry teams and we really rely on each other. But my interest is definitely in the low vision arena. And I agree with David, you know, I think the variety makes things so challenging and interesting. I spent a half hour the other day learning the mechanics of how to play bridge because that was the main goal of one of my patients was to be able to see their cards when they're playing bridge, or the week before that, learning, you know, the intricacies of how to tie a fly on a fishing rod because that was the patient's main goal for the day. And I think doing something that is so goal-oriented really helps you get to know kind of the individual life of the patient. And it's always an interesting and varied time.
0: So one of the reasons for doing a show on this topic is that it seems like very few people know about the special services that low vision specialists can provide. And often ophthalmologists don't refer their patients to such people and sometimes don't even know where those resources exist. So before we get into talking about some of the special things you can do for people, make clear for people the distinction between the various types of ophthalmologists, opticians, etc.
4: Yeah. So the three O's that we usually talk about are ophthalmologist, optometrist, and optician. Just to kind of delineate, the ophthalmologists go to medical school and they specialize in ocular health after medical school through residencies and fellowship programs. They generally act as the eye care specialists. So ophthalmologists often subspecialize in retina or glaucoma, and we're often going to them for management where we need surgery or where we really need a specialist's opinion. Optometrists go to optometry school, so their schooling is specialized to the eye from day one, but it's a different program from medical school. And they are acting as kind of the primary care eye providers in a lot of settings. So they can manage a lot of ocular disease, and they can subspecialize into things like contact lenses or low vision rehabilitation, which we do. But both of those are doctorate level programs. The opticians are the folks who specialize primarily in the manufacturing of glasses. And so their specialty is fitting and manufacturing the lenses and helping patients get the glasses prescriptions filled, and the prescriptions themselves they're getting from their optometrists or ophthalmologists. And then within optometry, a lot of different subspecialties. Ours is low vision rehabilitation, and I'm happy to let David chat a little bit more about low vision rehab.
3: Yeah, one of the major distinctions that I'll make with patients when they come in to see us is that either their optometrist or ophthalmologist who did refer them in to see us, their primary focus is often on addressing directly the health of the eye. So are there medical treatments, either surgeries, injections, medications, those sorts of things that can help address their specific condition, say macular degeneration or glaucoma or a wide range of other conditions. When they're in to see us for a low vision optometry evaluation, I will tell patients that what we want to focus on is the function of the vision. So regardless of their level of vision, how do we take the vision that they do have and use it to be able to achieve the goals that they want to be able to achieve? So Kate alluded to a few types of goals that patients may have. So tying a fly or reading is a common goal, or being able to see a sporting event. So there can be a wide variety of things, but we want to focus in on helping them receive the tools that they need, and as well as things like resources or other adaptations that can help them achieve what they want to be able to do.
1: And my impression is that one of the biggest things that you folks do is to help people improve their quality of life. You know, people lose their vision partway, all the way, whatever, and all of a sudden they're like, oh no, I can't do what I used to like to do. Now what? And you guys have a huge bag of tricks that you can implement to help people be able to do what they want to be able to do. So can you kind of review some of the varieties of tools and techniques that you've got available?
4: Yeah, absolutely. So one of the primary tools that we use are glasses prescriptions. That's always a good place to start, is seeing if we can optimize the vision by adjusting the glasses. Outside of the glasses prescriptions, we rely on a lot of different gadgets. Primarily, the two most common things we're looking at are types of magnifiers and different lighting adjustments that we can be making to help sort of optimize the vision that a patient has. The magnifiers, there is a wealth of different options. There's electronic and video magnifiers. There's optical magnifiers, kind of a different magnifier for every task you can dream of. But a lot of our focus is on how can we make things larger and enhance the contrast for patients who are grappling with vision loss.
1: And you mentioned eyeglasses, but you don't just make regular eyeglasses. You have all sorts of fancy lenses and gadgets and stuff that you can incorporate into the eyeglasses, right?
3: It can be a pretty wide range of prescriptions that we do with eyeglasses. So it can range from a straightforward, say, distance or reading prescription, similar to what you would get from a standard optical. a lot of the time we'll get into maybe stronger glasses. People ask, well, can you just make my glasses stronger to make it easier for me to read? And that's possible to do, although there's a trade-off, which is that you have to hold things in closer. Those lenses are often, say, thicker lenses. They may also require prism in them to allow the eyes to work together. So in that sense, some of the prescriptions that we'll write out may look a little bit different than what patients receive at other eye doctors as well. And then, as you mentioned, we can start to integrate other tools into a pair of eyeglasses. So things like a bioptic telescope, which is a pair of glasses that has a telescope that's built into it that allows a patient to access distance magnification without having to hold up something like a monocular handheld telescope. So yeah, it kind of runs a whole gamut in terms of what we can do for things that patients are able to wear, including nowadays, you know, we're starting to see more and more integration of technology like smart glasses as well. So yeah, glasses and things that you can wear is probably a broader discussion in a low vision optometry clinic than it may be in other eye care settings.
0: That's what got me through my undergraduate education was a handheld monocular. They weren't building them into glasses at the time.
3: Yeah. And that's the thing that, you know, Nancy, you mentioned working on quality of life for the patients and, you know, things like a bioptic telescope, if somebody's always constantly having to hold up their handheld telescope, you know, having a way to access it without needing to hold it up all the time can make the life more convenient and hopefully improve the quality of life as well.
1: And these would be glasses akin to what our dentist usually wears so that they can see a magnified image of, in this case, our teeth, but in your case would be whatever they're looking at.
4: The occupational magnification lenses that we usually think of for surgeons and dentists work in a very similar way. We think of the occupational glasses as microscopes as opposed to telescopes because they're designed to help us see things that are closer up. So if a dentist is working, you know, in somebody's mouth, they need near magnification versus a telescope is typically something we think of for distance magnification. But it is a very similar concept. And so we can take those concepts and apply them to a huge range of different visual tasks and needs depending on the patient.
0: And you mentioned also these days we have a variety of electronic and digital options.
3: Yeah, I think that's something that's probably changed a lot in the field of low vision optometry over, say, maybe the last 20 years or so, is that I think initially the field started out where a lot of the focus was on what we'd consider optical devices. So things like magnifying lenses and telescopes. You know, for a typical day for me nowadays integrates more and more electronics, including, you know, things that you can do on the cell phone and other, you know, smart gadgets that can help assist people with vision loss as well. So I think it's something that we'll continue to see change in terms of what does a low vision optometry exam entail.
1: So you raised an interesting point. Most smartphones have built-in sophisticated magnification options. Is part of what you do training patients in how to use these tools that they probably don't even know they already have?
4: Yeah, absolutely. That's something that I'm doing on an almost daily basis is unveiling that there's already a magnification app on most of my patients' iPhones that they can be using. And I would say, especially when we look at the younger population, the pediatric population with maybe inherited eye diseases or other causes of low vision in younger patients, who grow up just extremely tech savvy in a way that most other generations haven't, is that they are relying more and more nowadays on their phones, on their tablets, on other electronic magnification devices. And with older generations, it can often be a little bit more of an uphill battle to build comfort and technological literacy with some of those devices. And so that's one area where we often partner with occupational therapists to help do more long-term training on assistive technology options.
0: Yeah, sometimes it can be very tricky to get some older people to get to use these devices that could be helpful if they were just receptive to it and knew how to use them.
3: Yeah, you kind of have to meet the patient where they're at as well. So as Cade mentions, a lot of the people that we deal with, really regardless of age, can be very tech savvy nowadays. But if somebody doesn't have an affinity for using those sorts of products, you know, I think there's still a major place for some of our more traditional tools as well. And I think that's one of the things that we try to get across during an evaluation is that there's a lot of pros and cons to any sort of device that can be used to help people with low vision. And so from that standpoint, helping the patient leave with an understanding of what all those pros and cons are is a part of our job.
4: Yeah, absolutely. And everything that we're doing is very goal-oriented in a low vision exam. And so the premise of the exam is that they come in saying, there's this task that I am not able to do in the way that I would like to do it because of my vision. And we run through all of the different types of options. And there's a lot of considerations that go into what is going to be the most helpful device for that patient. So technological literacy is one, but depending on the device, there's also other medical considerations and postural considerations. Do they have to be sitting in a chair to use a device? Do they have to be leaning to use a device? Are their hands steady enough to hold a certain device? Do they need to be using both hands to do the task and they can't hold a magnifier? And so there's all sorts of options and so many different considerations that comes into play when figuring out what is going to be the best option for that specific patient and that specific goal.
0: So we talked about a slew of kind of high-tech options. Can you review some of the more low-tech solutions that might be helpful to people that you often recommend?
1: Yeah, our friends are fascinated by how Pete folds his cash. And I can't tell you, you know, once I showed one person about the large purple five on the $5 bill, how many of our friends are like, oh, show me, show me.
3: Oh, yeah, yeah. So, and that's the thing is that when we're meeting with patients, it's often the first time they've really been introduced to concepts that can help them to address their vision loss as well. So I think it's important not to overlook the simple things like you mentioned. Because, you know, we kind of come from a more optical background. A lot of our suggestions are going to be related to what we are capable of doing, say with glasses, as we were discussing earlier. I think lighting is another big suggestion or a big discussion that we'll have with patients. And, you know, a lot of people who are referred into us who may be struggling with day-to-day tasks, if we just focus on magnification, sometimes we're going to overlook how to best address the issues that they're having. So I'll often suggest things like neck lights. And nowadays with LED lights, you can get pretty bright lights in small packages, which is another thing that a lot of patients aren't necessarily aware of. You know, when I was growing up, we'd have these huge camping flashlights that were kind of a pain to carry around, but now you can get super bright lights and something that you can slide into your pocket. And that can make a big difference in terms of being able to perform different tasks.
0: I guess one of the interesting things that have come along more recently are some of the smart glasses. So we don't have to hold up a cell phone anymore to take a picture or have some AI look at a scene for us and describe it to us. Are you suggesting those to some of your patients these days?
3: Yeah, absolutely. And I would say probably the biggest change in the last year has been that we've had some of this technology available for a while and some of the low vision specific tools that have been available to patients. But, you know, given the consumer electronic options nowadays, the cost of these smart glasses has come down so significantly. And so often we'll have patients coming in asking about them, you know, without us needing to bring them up in the first place. And so being able to answer those questions, yeah, I think has really become a big part of the exam and has opened up a lot of opportunities for people with vision loss.
0: And that technology is changing very rapidly these days. I see new devices coming out almost every week, it seems like.
4: Yeah, and I would say in our clinic, the ones that we're working with most commonly at the moment are probably the Meta glasses, although you're right, there's a host of other options that are coming out. Some are designed more specifically with the low vision patient in mind, and some are more, you know, broadly marketed like the Meta glasses. I think one of the key considerations at the moment is that these glasses are usually acting as a sort of sensory substitution. So if I'm not able to see something with my own vision, I can ask the glasses to take a photo and interpret what is in front of me and get audio feedback instead. We're still a ways away from these glasses being able to do any sort of magnification on the lens themselves. But that would be kind of a long-term goal as well, as being able to get not only auditory feedback, but also magnification from these sorts of smart glasses.
1: I thought some of the older generations of smart glasses had a display in front of the user's face where they would display an image in a format that was easier for the user to see rather than looking at the actual object in front of them.
4: True. There are electronic displays that are wearable electronic displays. A lot of them, depending on who you ask, they may not be lumped into the category of smart glasses because they tend to be just a magnification device that is wearable. So they're a little separate from what we typically think of as the mainstream smart glasses that have been hitting the market in the last few years.
3: Yeah. You know, I kind of think of wearable options for people with low vision into two categories. The smart glasses, which are going to provide at the moment more audio feedback that Kate discussed, and then the head-mounted video electronic displays. So in those cases, those give you visual feedback, and similar to what Kate mentioned, you know, those are things that can provide magnification. A lot of the time there is audio built into them, so some of them have OCR, optical character recognition technology, so it can read some things back to you. So there is some overlap back and forth, which I think can sometimes cause some confusion as well. I can think of a patient yesterday who came in kind of wanting interest in Meta glasses, but expecting them to have some of these visual features in them that they're not really designed for at the moment. But, you know, both, I think, depending on the exact goal of the patient, can be great options for patients.
1: And then you would refer people out to a training center if they need help doing safe behaviors while cooking or whatever. That's not really something that you would particularly address yourselves.
3: Yeah, there can be a little bit of overlap there. We're fortunate to have an occupational therapist who works directly with us as well. So that's one of the common referrals that we'll make, but also working with other community-based resources. As you mentioned, depending on the exact needs of the patient to look at adapting things around the home as well.
4: Yeah, I would add that low vision rehabilitation is fundamentally interdisciplinary, and you know, the low vision optometrist plays a really critical role in that rehabilitative journey, but there's a lot of other professions and specialists that can get involved, like occupational therapists, certified low vision therapists, orientation and mobility specialists, assistive technology specialists. There's a lot of different nuanced needs of these patients. And so when it comes to a lot of the more day-to-day activities of daily living and independent living skills, we often lean more heavily on our occupational therapist colleagues and certified low vision therapist colleagues.
3: And I think because sometimes we are the first contact point for people going through their experience with vision loss, I think helping to guide people through that journey and connect them to all these different resources is also a big part of our job.
0: So we talked a bit about how difficult it can be to find low vision specialists. What recommendations do you have for people who do want to find a low vision specialist?
3: So a lot of our patients are people who are already seen within our system here at UC Health. But we do accept patients with outside referrals. Usually the first step is to get in with a primary eye care provider, either an optometrist or an ophthalmologist, who can do the initial evaluation, because we still want to determine, is there any treatment that could be necessary? Or again, things like glasses or contact lenses that could help address somebody's vision loss. So we want to make sure that patients have had those evaluations first. But then I think it's appropriate for patients to kind of advocate for themselves and say, you know, I'm really struggling with these daily tasks. I'm not sure that I'm able to achieve them, say, with just glasses or even after I've had this surgery or treatment. Is there anything more that I can do? And specifically asking, you know, is there a low vision provider that you can refer me to?
0: And do you have a website where people can go to see what kind of services you do offer and familiarize themselves with your services?
3: Yeah, I was trying to pull that up because I don't know that we have a catchy URL to get people directly to our website, but it's through the University of Colorado Anschutz Medical Campus. So it's the Sue Anschutz Rogers Eye Center. Through the website for the Eye Center, there is more information about the Low Vision Clinic.
0: There are two websites for the CU Anschutz Low Vision Clinic, and since those are rather lengthy, we'll have both of those in the show notes.
1: Is there a phone number?
3: Yes. So if you want to call the iClinic, so 720-848-2020 or 720-848-2020 is the way to get in touch with the iCenter here.
0: If people had questions for either of you, is there some way they could contact you?
4: Yeah, I'm more than happy to provide my email address as well for folks that have any questions about the services we offer, about low vision more generally. So this is Cade Oost. The email address to get a hold of me would be cade.oost, that's C-A-D-E dot O-O-S-T, at cuanschutz.edu.
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19: Welcome. This is Able Living, and I'm your reader, Melinda Ambrose, with the audio reading service at the Allen County Public Library in Fort Wayne, Indiana. Today, I'll be reading from Uniquely You, Disabled World, and Disability Scoop. And now I'll begin with Uniquely You, copyright 2026, the N2 Company Incorporated, Transcending Labels, Seeing Beyond What the World Assumes, by Mitch Stevens. Sometimes a book is born not from a single moment, but from years of quiet learning, moments that linger, conversations that stay with you, and people who change the way you see the world. Transcending Labels by Mitch Stevens is one of those books. The seed for Transcending Labels was planted long before Mitch ever considered himself an author. As a high school student, Mitch worked closely with students with disabilities, an experience that shaped him in ways he did not yet have language for. Years later, after building a successful career in sales management, those early lessons never left him. Instead, they followed him, resurfacing again and again as reminders that true potential, dignity, and humanity are often hidden behind assumptions. "I always knew I wanted to share these experiences," Mitch reflects. "I just didn't know when or how." That clarity came through volunteering, through coaching with Special Olympics of Indiana, participating in community 5Ks, and showing up alongside families, athletes, and volunteers. Mitch found himself in conversations that revealed a deep hunger for understanding. Many people were connected to disability as parents, siblings, or caregivers. Others were encountering the disability community for the very first time. What united them was curiosity and a desire to do better. That was the moment Mitch knew the message could no longer stay internal. It needed to be shared. At the heart of Transcending Labels is a simple but powerful idea. Labels were never meant to be the lens through which we see one another. While diagnoses and classifications can provide access to services and support, they can also quietly limit expectations and connection. Mitch challenges readers to intentionally look beyond diagnoses, beyond assumptions, and beyond society's often narrow definitions of success. Transcending labels, he explains, means refusing to let a label become the ceiling for someone's humanity. One of the people who most shaped the heart of this book is Robert Hunt and his family. Through Robert, Mitch witnessed firsthand the depth of understanding, capability, and emotional intelligence that is so often underestimated. Robert's family modeled advocacy, patience, and unconditional love, reinforcing the truth that labels rarely capture the fullness of a person's lived experience. Throughout the book, Mitch returns again and again to the theme of shared humanity. Influenced by educators like special education teacher Cindy Gages, Mitch emphasizes that disability is not separate from the human story. It is part of it. Disability does not diminish personhood. It deepens our collective understanding of empathy, resilience, and interdependence. Mitch is honest about the reality of human nature. We all make initial judgments. But when those judgments go unchecked, they can prevent us from truly seeing the person in front of us, their personality, gifts, humor, and potential. Transcending Labels invites readers to replace assumptions with curiosity and distance with connection. That connection, Mitch believes, is transformational for everyone involved. For readers without lived disability experience, the book offers a gentle but clear invitation. Show up. Volunteer. Get involved. Say yes to opportunities that feel unfamiliar or uncomfortable. Whether it is mentoring through programs like Best Buddies, volunteering at a Special Olympics event, tutoring, or simply building relationships in your own community, Mitch reminds readers that the disability community is known for its openness and warmth, and the need for volunteers has never been greater. The joy you receive is just as powerful as the support you give. He shares, "We were put on this earth to live in community." The book is filled with real-life examples that bring this message to life. One such story is Stephen Cornell, whose consistent joy and enthusiasm made a lasting impression on everyone around him. What stood out was not a single moment, but the way Stephen showed up, fully present and genuinely excited for connection every single day. Listening, Mitch emphasizes, is foundational to transcending labels. Individuals like Robert Hunt often understand far more than people assume. Communication may take longer, responses may come after pauses, but patience, presence, and the willingness to wait open the door to genuine understanding. For families navigating disability, Mitch hopes this book offers reassurance that they are not alone. He wants them to know there is a growing community of people, many without a familial connection to disability, who care deeply, advocate fiercely, and want to support them. Educators and schools will find practical takeaways woven throughout the book as well. Mitch acknowledges the very real challenges teachers face: limited resources, large caseloads, and systemic constraints, while still offering ideas that foster independence, dignity, and growth. From intentional routines to meaningful IEP implementation, the focus remains on empowering students rather than limiting them. Beyond schools, Mitch believes workplaces and faith communities need a renewed commitment to empathy. True inclusion begins when we enter interactions aware that we do not know what someone else is carrying. One relationship at a time, cultures can shift. When asked what one small action readers can take immediately after finishing the book, Mitch's answer is simple: find one opportunity to volunteer. Inclusion does not require grand gestures. It is inviting the student who sits alone to join your table, introducing yourself to someone new, checking in on a friend who might need reassurance that they matter. It is the daily practice of choosing presence over judgment. Some of the most meaningful feedback Mitch has received so far speaks to the book's reach. This should be required reading for every middle and high school student. While every chapter carries personal meaning, one stands out most to Mitch. Chapter 3, My Buddy Steve. The relationship he formed while tutoring Steve during his senior year remains one of the most impactful experiences of his life. "He's the sweetest and purest human being I have ever met," Mitch shares. "I will always be grateful for that time." Looking ahead, Mitch has bold hopes for transcending labels. His goal is to reach 1 million people through schools, classrooms, conversations, articles like this one, and speaking opportunities across the country. But at its core, the mission is not about numbers. It is about people. As Mitch reflects on what he hopes Uniquely You magazine readers remember most, his message is clear. Connecting with others on a deep, personal level is why we are here. There are people, many without direct ties to disability, who are in your corner, committed to making individuals with disabilities feel seen, loved, and appreciated. With collective efforts, that community will continue to grow. Transcending Labels is more than a book. It is an invitation to slow down, to see differently, and to choose connection over assumption. In a world that too often defines people by what it can easily name, that invitation feels both timely and necessary. Learn more at www.mitchjstevens.com. And now from Uniquely You, Disability and the Church by Paul Hathcote. Religion that God our Father accepts as pure and faultless is this: to look after orphans and widows in their distress and to keep oneself from being polluted by the world. James 1:27. On the contrary, those parts of the body that seem to be weaker are indispensable. 1 Corinthians 12:22. The heartbeat of the church has always been community, yet too often that community leaves out some of God's most extraordinary image bearers, those living with disabilities. Scripture doesn't describe them as burdens or objects of charity, but as essential members of Christ's body. In God's kingdom, no one is disposable and no contribution is small. The church must do more than make room. It must recognize that without the gifts and perspectives of people with disabilities, the body of Christ is incomplete. When James urges believers to care for orphans and widows, he highlights those society often overlooks, the ones without privilege or power. In our world today, families affected by disability often carry similar burdens of isolation, exhaustion, and misunderstanding. Yet, when the church embraces these families intentionally, it fulfills the very essence of pure religion. To love them is to love as Christ loved. Paul's teaching in 1 Corinthians 12:22 turns our assumptions upside down. The parts of the body that seem weaker are indispensable. That word, indispensable, means necessary, vital, essential. God doesn't merely tolerate people with disabilities. He has designed the church to need them. Their faith, resilience, and joy reveal aspects of God's character the rest of us might never see without them. Consider Joni Erickson Tada, who became a quadriplegic after a diving accident at age 17. Her suffering became a platform for global ministry through Joni and Friends, which now equips churches worldwide to love and serve families affected by disability. Or Nick Vujicic, born without arms or legs, whose message of hope in Christ has touched millions. These lives aren't stories of pity, they're testimonies of purpose, proof that God's strength is made perfect in weakness. Churches that intentionally invest in inclusion often find that the blessing flows both ways. One congregation began a buddy ministry pairing volunteers with children who have special needs. Soon the entire church culture shifted. People greeted one another more intentionally. Families who had once felt excluded found community. And volunteers testified that their buddies taught them more about worship and joy than any sermon ever had. Another church created a sensory-friendly service for individuals on the autism spectrum. Attendance grew not only among those families, but also among people who longed for a slower, more grace-filled worship experience. Becoming an advocate for inclusion. Every believer can help this vision come to life. You don't have to be a pastor or program director to start building a culture of belonging. Here are a few places to begin. Listen and learn. Get to know families and individuals living with disabilities in your community. Ask about their experiences, what has helped them feel welcomed, and what has made them feel left out. Listening opens the door to empathy and change. Start small, stay consistent. Offer sensory-friendly seating areas, create visual worship guides, or start a buddy program with just a few volunteers. The goal isn't perfection, it's progress. Invite leadership. People with disabilities don't just need a seat, they need a voice. Ask them to serve, lead, and share their stories. Inclusion becomes authentic when leadership reflects the full image of God's people. Celebrate the gift. Share testimonies and stories publicly. Normalize disability as part of God's diverse design rather than a problem to solve. The more we celebrate, the more others will see the beauty of belonging. When churches begin taking these steps, something miraculous happens. We discover that inclusion isn't just for their benefit, it's for ours. The church grows deeper in compassion, more aware of God's grace, and more unified in purpose. As one pastor said after launching a disability-friendly ministry, we thought we were making space for them, but God was making space in us. The call is clear. The people of God must move beyond awareness to action, beyond accommodation to celebration. This is not charity. It is discipleship, obedience, and love in motion. When every part of the body is honored and engaged, the church reflects Christ most beautifully. So ask yourself, what is missing from your community, and what will you do starting today to help them belong? And now from Disabled-World.com, copyright 2026 Disabled World. Rooftop Hotel Pools Offer Accessible Beach Alternatives by Victor Block, April 12, 2026. Rooftop hotel swimming pools are outdoor or semi-enclosed pools built on the uppermost level of a hotel or resort building, typically offering elevated views of surrounding cityscapes, waterfronts, or landscapes. They range from simple plunge pools to elaborate recreation decks featuring cabanas, bars, event spaces, and activities such as wave simulators. Beyond their visual appeal, many rooftop pools now incorporate accessibility features, including pool lifts, level deck surfaces, and elevator access, making them usable by guests with mobility limitations. These installations have grown in popularity as both a travel amenity and a practical alternative to traditional beach destinations, particularly for travelers seeking convenience, cleanliness, and a controlled swimming environment within their place of lodging. Dan and Doris Beatty spent the afternoon at an inviting oceanside beach. While they enjoyed the sun, sand, and surf, they had to deal with no-see-em biting bugs, be mindful of the strong offshore current, and when they returned to their hotel room, wash residual grit from their bodies. The scene was different for Sam and Judy Crawford. While they also lolled on chaise lounges to soak up the sun's rays and cooled off in clear water, they ended their relaxing afternoon silt and sting free. That's because they were replicating a visit to a beach on the roof of the inner city hotel where they were staying. Fortunately for Dan, who uses a wheelchair, an elevator reached the roof. Its surface was level and smooth, and an ADA-compliant swimming pool lift made it easy for him to get into and out of the water. Rooftop swimming pools occupy the tops of a number of lodgings throughout the country. They provide people with added appeal and places to replicate a seaside sojourn without having to travel from their place of accommodation. Many make up in attractions and ambience anything they might lack in ocean views, and a number of them are accessible to people with a physical handicap. With gas prices rising and airport congestion still unpredictable, many folks are rethinking long-haul trips in favor of closer-to-home escapes. Some are opting for a staycation summer right where they live. For residents of the nation's capital and those who visit it, that can include the hidden rooftop pool at the Arlo Hotel. Framed by plush loungers and set against a bold, colorful wall mural, it offers sweeping panoramic views of the U.S. Capitol building and city skyline. Art also enhances the experience for guests atop the Arlo Wynwood in Miami, Florida. Along with the 360-degree view of the city below, the heated swim bath is overlooked by a larger-than-life mural, which was created by an acclaimed graffiti artist. Its oversized chess pieces that greet those enjoying the Ara rooftop and pool lounge at Hotel Effie in Sandestin, Florida. It's the only such installation along the self-proclaimed Emerald Coast, which stretches about 100 miles along the Gulf of Mexico. If they're not relaxing in a private cabana or enjoying breathtaking views that stretch to the horizon, guests may participate in wine tastings, yoga, bingo nights, and other activities. People travel far to gaze in awe at the New York City skyline, and there are few more dramatic views than that from the rooftop pool deck at the Arlo Williamsburg Hotel in Brooklyn. A dramatic water tower bar overlooks the pool and poolside cabanas. Guests of the property may book a complimentary pool time slot, and others can make a reservation. For a classic yet unexpected location, look no further than the rooftop's water tower. These kinds of structures are an iconic sight throughout the city, but at Arlo Williamsburg, the water tower can serve as your very own private event venue. Perfect for gatherings, photo shoots, weddings, cocktail parties, and other occasions, the water tower has a private bar, can be furnished for your event, and is accessible by elevator. Have you ever surfed on a rooftop? You can at the Flow Rider Wave Ride at Caesars Palace in Las Vegas. Its advanced waveform technology provides a safe yet thrilling environment where people may hang 10 and test their boarding talents. The innovative design gently absorbs impacts, allowing everyone to master the waves with confidence and enjoy a unique experience right on the Las Vegas Strip. Another thrill awaits those checking out the rooftop pool at the Jewel Hotel in Dallas. It's cantilevered over the streets below, and the clear walled edge gives the fortunately false impression the swimmers could plunge off the top of the building. worrying that you may fall to your death, or trying to surf high above city streets may not be on your bucket list. However, they're among unusual and unexpected activities that swimming pools perched on the roofs of some buildings offer, and are available to those who wish to take part in them. Editorial note, as travel costs climb and the appeal of simpler getaways grows, rooftop hotel pools represent a genuinely clever middle ground between staying home and heading to the shore. What makes this trend worth watching is not just the novelty of swimming above a city skyline or pretending to surf in the Nevada desert, but the fact that many of these venues have been designed with accessibility in mind from the start. When a traveler who uses a wheelchair can ride an elevator to a rooftop, transfer into a pool using a compliant lift, and enjoy the same sunset views as every other guest, that is hospitality doing exactly what it should. These are not luxury extras reserved for a few properties. They are becoming a reasonable expectation, and the hotels featured here suggest the industry is beginning to understand that. Disabled World. And now from DisabilityScoop.com, copyright 2026, Disability Scoop, LLC. Family caregivers provide over $1 trillion in care annually, by Sean Heasley, April 13, 2026. Family and friends provide billions of hours of mostly unpaid care for adults with disabilities and complex medical conditions across the U.S. A new report finds that the value of such care tops all Medicaid spending. There are an estimated 59 million family caregivers providing 49.5 billion hours of care over the course of a year, according to findings from a report released recently by AARP. Researchers assessed the value of this care at current market rates. On average, they found that caregivers earn $20.41 per hour, putting the total value of the work provided by family caregivers at $1.01 trillion. That figure is more than all federal, state, and local governments spent on Medicaid in 2024, the report notes. It also more than private businesses spent on health care that year. This new report confirms what we have long known. Family caregivers are holding up a system that Americans nationwide rely on every day, but at a cost, said Dr. Maya Chia Minter-Jordan, CEO of AARP. Behind these numbers are people paying an emotional toll and a financial one. Caregivers are stretching their finances, sacrificing their own well-being, and too often they are doing it alone. The report notes that most long-term services and supports in the U.S. are provided by family caregivers, almost entirely unpaid. This can include everything from tasks of daily living like dressing, toileting, and transportation, to complicated medical and nursing tasks and coordinating medical and social services. The value of family caregiving has grown almost threefold since AARP began tracking it in 2006, the report shows, largely due to increased pay in the field. AARP is pushing for a national paid family and medical leave policy, more respite services, and tax credits to help caregivers. Given that most Americans will either be a caregiver or need one at some point in their lives, we need to do better, Minter-Jordan said. Today's report should be a wake-up call. And now from Disability Scoop, Chuck E. Cheese adds a new twist to Sensory Friendly, by Sean Heasley, April 9, 2026. In recent years, many venues have taken steps to become more welcoming to people with autism and other disabilities. Now, Chuck E. Cheese is expanding its sensory-friendly offerings to birthday parties. The Children's Entertainment Center says that starting this month, it will offer sensory-sensitive birthdays. The option will include all of the staples of a traditional Chuck E. Cheese birthday party, but allow families to opt in or out of what they call key sensory elements, such as singing happy birthday or having a visit from Chuck E. As the birthday capital of the universe, we believe every child deserves a birthday they'll never forget, on their own terms, said Scott Drake, president and CEO of CEC Entertainment, which owns and operates Chuck E. Cheese. Sensory-sensitive birthdays bring that belief to life, creating a more inclusive celebration where every child can feel seen, supported, and celebrated. Chuck E. Cheese already offers special sensory-friendly hours on the first Sunday of each month. So-called sensory-sensitive Sunday events are held at locations nationwide and feature trained staff, dimmed lights, reduced noise, and a calmer atmosphere. The new birthday party option will be offered during these designated sensory-friendly times, the company said. Well, that's all the time we have for today. This has been Melinda Ambrose with Able Living. I hope you've enjoyed today's reading from the audio reading service at the Allen County Public Library in Fort Wayne, Indiana.
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10: Welcome to another edition of From the Kitchen, where it's all about home cooking and healthy eating, with great ideas and recipes compiled from the best food magazines and websites, along with some that I've gathered from our travels around the country and around the world. I'm home cook and presenter Keith Dunford. From the Kitchen is brought to you by GateWave from New York City. In about 4 weeks, it'll be the start of summer, and time to ring the changes on how you operate in the kitchen. Here are some valuable points from the kitchen experts on preparing meals in the hotter weather. The hot weather is the perfect time to picnic and cook outdoors. However, the warm weather also creates the perfect environment to support the growth of harmful food bugs. Keep your food and family safe by using some of these simple tips. Use a thermometer. A thermometer is the number one tool to make sure your grilled goodies are cooked to the perfect temperature to destroy pesky pathogens. Studies show that checking the color of the food isn't an accurate way to tell if your food is cooked through. Monitor leftovers. Perishable food like cooked or raw meats and salads should never be left out at room temperature for over 2 hours. When the weather gets hot, that's above 90 degrees, the acceptable time reduces for leaving food lying out to only about 1 hour. So toss any unrefrigerated food if it surpasses the time limit. Don't reuse marinades. During the summer, meats and poultry are oftentimes marinated and then grilled. Be sure to discard used marinade. This will prevent raw meat juices getting onto your cooked food. If you plan on using the marinade as a sauce for cooked meat, reserve some before marinating the meat itself. And separate raw and cooked foods. If you're getting ready to grill hot dogs, burgers, chicken or steak, be sure to use one plate for the raw stuff and a separate clean plate for the newly cooked foods. The same rule applies for tongs and other serving utensils. Wash your hands frequently and properly in between handling different kinds of foods. And if you're heading out for that picnic in the park or by the beach, if they are now open in your area and respecting social distancing protocols, raw meats and poultry should be packed in a separate cooler and surrounded by ice. And if you have a long drive, coolers should be stored in the air-conditioned part of the car rather

than in the hot trunk. Defrost meats properly. Leaving raw meat and poultry on the countertop to defrost will only allow dangerous food bugs to grow. Plan ahead and defrost meat 1 to 2 days in advance in the refrigerator, and not out openly on the countertop. Wash produce thoroughly. Wash fruits and veggies in cool tap water before eating to eliminate any bacteria. This includes washing produce like melon before you slice or peel it to make sure bacteria isn't transferred from the knife to your fruit or veggies. And food safety tip number 9, wash reusable grocery store bags. If you use reusable grocery bags, it's important to wash them regularly. Studies found that harmful bacteria can linger in your totes and hitch a ride with ready-to-eat food-like produce. And finally, decrease your cancer risk. Grilling is popular during the warm weather, but improper cooking techniques can increase your cancer risk. And I'll bring you more on safety tips for grilling in upcoming summer editions of From the Kitchen. And so now on to some easy-to-make breakfasts. And here's one from Eating Well. Corn cakes and eggs. Takes about 45 minutes to prepare and serves 6. These savory cornmeal pancakes are piped into a ring, allowing you to crack an egg in the center and fry up a hot breakfast all at once. And now to the ingredients for the corn cakes and eggs. 2/3 of a cup of all-purpose flour. 2/3 of a cup of yellow cornmeal. 2 teaspoons of baking powder. 1/8 of a teaspoon of salt. 1 1/4 cups of buttermilk. 8 large eggs divided. 2 tablespoons of canola oil. 1 cup of reduced fat cheddar cheese. That's about 4 ounces divided. 4 green onions, 2 1/2 cups of chopped tomatoes, 1 tablespoon of lemon juice, 1/4 teaspoon of ground pepper divided, and 1/4 teaspoon of salt divided. And now on to the preparation. First, to prepare the corn cake batter, stir the flour, cornmeal, baking powder, and 1/8 of a teaspoon of salt in a medium bowl. Beat 2 eggs into a small bowl, and then add the buttermilk and oil and stir to combine. Make a well in the center of the flour mixture and stir in the buttermilk mixture just until it's moistened. Fold in 1/2 cup of cheese and transfer it to a sturdy, sealable plastic bag. And if you want to prepare single servings, simply put the mixture into 6 separate plastic bags. And now to step 2, to prepare the salsa. Thinly slice the green onions, separating the white and green parts. Combine the onion whites, tomatoes, lemon juice, and 1/8 of a teaspoon of pepper in a medium bowl. And refrigerate the batter, salsa, and onion greens for up to 3 days ahead of use. And finally to step 3, to prepare and serve. Lightly coat a non-stick griddle with cooking spray and heat over medium heat. Now snip 1/2-inch hole in the bottom corner of the batter bag and, working in batches, pipe a 6-inch ring of batter onto the hot griddle for each corn cake. Quickly beat an egg into each ring and sprinkle with some of the remaining 1/4 teaspoon of salt and 1/8 of a teaspoon of pepper. Cook until the corn flakes are bubbly on top. That'll be about 3 to 4 minutes. Then turn them over and sprinkle with some of the remaining 1/2 cup of cheese. Then cook until the corn flakes are golden and the yolks are the desired doneness. That should be about 1 to 2 minutes more. Then keep them warm until cooking the remaining corn cakes. Finally, sprinkle with the onion greens and serve with the salsa. And if you wish to prepare single servings, 1 pancake at a time, divide the batter amongst the 6 small, sturdy, sealable plastic bags before refrigerating.
Use one bag of batter and one egg and cook as directed in step 3. Then top with 1 tablespoon of onion greens and a few tablespoons of salsa. And here's a breakfast recipe that will certainly appeal to our vegetarian listeners. It's a recipe from the Eating Well Test Kitchen, a baby kale breakfast salad with quinoa and strawberries. It's a 5-star recipe and takes 15 to 20 minutes to prepare. And here's what the chefs say. Start your day off right with this breakfast salad recipe and you'll knock out half of your daily veggie quota with the first meal of the day. And this is an easy-to-make recipe with few ingredients. And here they are. 1 teaspoon of minced garlic, a pinch of salt, 1 tablespoon of extra virgin olive oil, 2 teaspoons of red wine vinegar, a pinch of ground pepper, 3 cups of lightly packed baby kale, a half a cup of cooked quinoa, a half a cup of sliced strawberries, and 1 tablespoon of salted pepitas. And to make this nutritious breakfast salad, here's how it goes. Just simply mash the garlic and salt together with the side of a chef's knife or a fork to form a paste. Whisk the garlic paste, oil, vinegar, and pepper together in a medium bowl. Add the kale and toss to coat. And finally, serve topped with quinoa, strawberries, and pepitas. And to complement those 2 easy-to-prepare summer breakfasts, here's an interesting smoothie from Martha Stewart. A strawberry coconut smoothie. This smoothie gets a flavor boost from light coconut milk. And this is a single serving, the ingredients for which are 1 cup of slightly thawed frozen strawberries, 1 banana, 2 tablespoons of light coconut milk, 1 teaspoon of lemon juice, and 3/4 of a cup of water. And the simple directions are, blend all the ingredients until they're smooth in a blender. And there are a couple of ideas on easy-to-make early summertime breakfasts. And when you're shopping for ingredients during the warmer weather, here are some considerations. These days, grocery shopping is less and less of a one-and-done activity. Finding the best deal often means divvying up your shopping list between 2 or more places, which saves money but takes time. But that often means your food spends more time in the car between stops. And in the summer, when temperatures are at record highs, that can be more than just an inconvenience. The temperature inside your car, which can rise by nearly 20 degrees every 10 minutes, can aid the growth of foodborne bacteria and germs on perishable groceries. How long is too long when it comes to leaving groceries in your car while you shop elsewhere? The United States Department of Agriculture advises that raw meat, for example, shouldn't be left outside of a fridge or freezer for more than 2 hours. If the weather outside is warmer than 90 degrees, however, perishable purchases need to be refrigerated within an hour after you leave the grocery store. So leaving a car loaded with fresh groceries in a parking lot for just 30 minutes in 80-degree weather means the car will be upwards of 140 degrees by the time you return from the checkout. The kind of bacteria linked to foodborne illnesses thrive in these conditions. Heat and humidity. The USDA says proper food spoilage can easily occur at any temperature under 140 degrees. Consumer Reports has published a guide to help shoppers keep their purchases safe from spoiling in the heat, and it's mostly comprised of straightforward tips, like parking in the shade if possible, and planning your day carefully so you don't dash off to run an errand that you didn't plan for. They also advise you to purchase insulated bags. Varieties with thicker linings, such as the premium thermal bags, and bring them inside with you so they remain cool while you shop. If you're going to be shopping for longer than 2 hours, some experts suggest taking the time to stock your perishable groceries in a cooler lined with ice. But one expert asks shoppers to take the extra time to check their meat and fish.
as these items are the most risky when it comes to foodborne illness. Any increase in temperature allows bacteria to multiply, especially the type that causes food poisoning, says James E. Rogers of Consumer Reports. If you take any precautionary measures, focus on meat and fish first. Milk and dairy products aren't as risky, given that they've been pasteurized. And another thing to consider is scheduling your trip so that those are the last things you buy. Finally, another way to reduce spoilage is to bag your frozen goods together, separating meat and fish to avoid any cross-contamination. And one important tip for those who drive cars equipped with partition trunks, always put your groceries in the main cabin, especially if it's air-conditioned. You're listening to From the Kitchen, produced by Gatewave in New York City. If, like me, over the years, you've adapted conventional stir-fry recipes to achieve results in a non-stick skillet instead of the traditional wok, here's an article in a Cook's Illustrated by Lisa McManus, who says after years of preferring non-stick skillets to woks for making stir-fries, we decided to take a fresh look at this traditional pan. Since American stove burners are flat, we aim to get more contact with the heat source by cooking on the broad, flat surface of a 12-inch skillet, rather than the smaller bottom surface of a wok. We decided to take another look at woks. There was a lot to learn. We turned to Grace Young, wok expert and James Beard award-winning author of Stir Frying to the Sky's Edge, which was published in 2010. She and other experts advised us on the carbon steel and lightweight cast iron woks are the top choices for cooks. These materials transfer heat efficiently, so they sear food more effectively. As we've learned from testing cast iron and carbon steel skillets, these metals also acquire seasoning over time. The cooked on oil naturally makes them more and more non-stick. With a well-seasoned wok, we would be able to retain the benefits of a non-stick skillet, ranging in price from about $30 to about $50. 9 woks were tested by the test kitchen, and each measured 14 inches from rim to rim, the size that our wok experts said is optimal for preparing 2 to 6 servings. Smaller woks can crowd and essentially steam the food instead of searing it, while larger ones can be unwieldy on the average home stovetop. We picked woks with the flat bottoms rather than traditional round bottoms. A flat bottom lets the wok sit securely on the burner, and this shape works on both gas and electric coil burners. All the woks we tested were made of carbon steel or cast iron, but only the cast iron woks and one of the carbon steel woks arrived pre-seasoned. The rest were made of uncoated carbon steel and needed preparation before they were ready to cook. In each of the woks, we stir-fried green beans and pan-fried rice. We also asked additional testers to prepare a popular Chinese home-style dish of stir-fried tomatoes and eggs. Throughout the testing, we noted how each wok was easy to use and clean, and compared recipe results. Here's what we learned. Lifting a hot wok full of food is a challenge, especially if the wok itself is heavy. The woks in our lineup range from a little less than 3 pounds to more than a whopping 11 pounds, and testers strongly preferred the easy maneuverability of the lighter ones. We also preferred carbon steel woks. While we were able to make food successfully in all the woks and enjoyed skipping the seasoning, when using pre-seasoned cast iron woks, all the cast iron models were thicker, heavier, and slower to heat up. All the models but one had metal or wooden handles. One had a plastic-coated metal handle, and we went into this testing assuming that metal, being more durable than wood, would be the way to go. But since stir-frying often happens over high heat,
It didn't take us long to realize we preferred the models with stay-cool wooden handles. Models with a single straight handle gave us the leverage and control we needed to lift and move the wok, and we preferred this design to woks with a pair of small looped handles. Because they're set so close together, these small ear-like handles quickly got too hot. With the single-handled woks, the angle of the handle mattered. Woks with long handles that were angled up only slightly gave us good leverage and made the wok feel light and balanced. Many of the recipes that we developed showed that you can stir-fry in a 12-inch nonstick pan with good results. But using a wok can be much easier, especially when you're cooking large volumes of food, such as noodles or rice that tend to spill over the side of a skillet. And because we don't recommend heating a non-stick skillet over high heat until it's as hot as a typical wok can get, it's harder to achieve the browning and flavor produced by cooking in a wok. The Test Kitchen's favorite wok was a carbon steel at 3 pounds 4 ounces. It was one of the highest woks we tested, and it was comfortable, stayed cool wooden handles, made it easy to lift and maneuver. It had the widest flat cooking surface of the woks we tested, and its thin carbon steel construction made it heat and cool quickly and responsively as we cooked. It's also the only wok that came with a lid, which is handy for some recipes. And at about $50, it's a piece of cookware that will last a lifetime and only get better with age and use. And to answer questions about how a wok will perform well on a stovetop, if it's a gas, yes, it's fine. It's very easy to direct heat where you want it and to adjust the heat level quickly. The sides of the wok get hot as heat rises past them from the flame below. And an electric coil, yes, that's okay too. It takes more time to preheat a wok on an electric coil stovetop than over a gas flame. The wok will also be slower to respond to heat adjustments. They suggest to move the wok off the heat coil to cool it. But when it comes to glass-top electric stoves, this is a no-no. Glass conducts heat poorly to the flat surface of the wok and heats up only where it touches the stovetop. The sides don't get hot. And an induction cooktop is also a no-no. The wok heats only where it's in contact with the induction burner on the bottom. Heat doesn't radiate upwards from the burner, so the sides of the wok don't get hot. Now, once we've invested in a wok, let's get cooking. Here's a recipe for fried rice with Chinese sausage from the Food Network. It serves four and takes about 25 minutes to get to the table, including 10 minutes of pre-prep and 15 minutes of cooking. So here are the ingredients for the fried rice with Chinese sausage done in a wok. A quarter cup of canola oil, divided. 2 eggs, lightly beaten. A tablespoon of chopped ginger, a tablespoon of chopped garlic, 1 carrot, finely diced, 2 celery stalks, finely diced, 3 links of Chinese sausage sliced, or the sausage of your choice, 1 small bunch of scallions, sliced and divided, 4 cups of cooked white rice, a quarter cup of low-sodium soy sauce, and a tablespoon of rice wine vinegar. To get the fried rice with Chinese sausage to the table, it's in 4 steps. First, heat 2 tablespoons of canola oil in a wok over high heat. Add the beaten eggs and fry until they're fully cooked. Then transfer them to a plate. Now, in step 2, add the remaining oil, ginger, garlic, carrot, and celery, and stir fry for about 2 minutes.
Then add the sausage and half of the scallions and cook for a further 1 minute. And finally, step 4, add the cooked rice, the soy sauce, rice wine and vinegar, and stir fry until the rice is hot. That should take about 2 minutes. Finally, stir in the reserved eggs and transfer to a serving dish. And if you wish, garnish with the remaining scallions and serve. And one of the things I like in summer, a nice touch, is to add a shrimp cocktail. Simple, delicious, and goes great with a salad. I came across a great recipe and an article by Nick Iverson in Cook's Country. And he tells a story about how a shrimp cocktail really should be put together. The story goes that for every special family occasion, one of Nick's uncles would buy big trays of shrimp cocktail from the seafood shop. It was festive looking for sure, but the party vibe dissipated after the first bite of a rubbery, watery shrimp, and the oversweetened cocktail sauce added to the disappointment. Nick said he knew he could do better. Poaching shrimp isn't complicated, so I was quite surprised to find that the recipes I'd gathered produced shrimp almost as bland and overcooked as the ones I choked down on the family occasions. It was easy to see where shrimp cocktail recipes go wrong. They call for boiling the shrimp. Delicate shrimp need a gentler hand. And it became apparent that most of the fresh shrimp I was seeing at the seafood counter were actually frozen shrimp that the grocer thawed. Far better, then, is to start with frozen shrimp, so you can control the thawing. Frozen shrimp come 3 ways. Peeled and devined, easy peel, with the shell cut back, the vein removed and the shell left on, and whole, with the shell intact. I found that peeled and devined shrimp curled up when cooked, and I found that the easy peel shrimp had been mangled during processing. Therefore, I decided to use whole, shell-on shrimp and devine them myself. Shrimp prepared this way didn't curl when cooked, plus their shells added flavor. So now I shifted my focus to the cooking method. Since boiling was too harsh, what about bringing the water to a boil, then turning off the heat, and then adding the shrimp? Instead of using plain water, I added thyme, peppercorns, bay leaves and celery seeds to make a flavorful poaching liquid. I then brought this liquid to a boil, took off the burner, and added the prepared shrimp. By the time the water had cooled to room temperature, the shrimp were perfect on the outside, but unfortunately not quite cooked through. Maybe the shrimp could go into cold water, which I would then bring to a boil. These shrimp were a tad overcooked. After much trial and error, I landed on the following idea. Add the shrimp and the seasonings to the cold water in a pot, then turn on the burner, bring the liquid to 170 degrees, then pull the pot off the heat and let it sit for about 5 to 6 minutes. I then refined the technique further by adding lemon. I also added ice at the end to prevent overcooking. And as for the cocktail sauce, to the standard ketchup and horseradish, I added Worcestershire sauce for depth and lemon juice for brightness. I also added Old Bay for seasoning and a pinch of cayenne pepper to wake things up. With shrimp surrounding my robust cocktail sauce, I called my tasters and watched the shrimp vanish. And Nick adds another comment on how to devine shrimp. The vein that runs down the back of the shrimp is harmless, but lots of eaters can't get past the yucky factor. For that reason, shrimp are typically devined. We use a paring knife for shelled shrimp, but when preparing shell-on shrimp, we found that the knife couldn't muscle through the shell. So instead, we used a pair of small scissors to cut through the shell and expose the underlying vein, which we then lifted out with a paring knife. So now, let's have a crack at making Nick Iverson's shrimp cocktail. This recipe serves 6 to 8. And using frozen shrimp, these will need to be thawed. So place the shrimp in a colander under cold running water. And to make a great sauce,
make sure to buy refrigerated prepared horseradish, not the shelf-stable kind, which contains preservatives and additives. And then serve the shrimp on a bed of lettuce. And now here we go with the ingredients for the shrimp cocktail. First for the shrimp. You'll need 2 pounds of shell-on jumbo shrimp. That's the 16 to 20 count per pound. 2.5 tablespoons of salt. 10 sprigs of fresh thyme. 3 bay leaves. 2 teaspoons of peppercorns. 1/2 teaspoon of celery seeds. 8 2-inch strips of lemon zest, plus 1/4 cup of lemon juice. And when you've juiced the lemons, keep the spent halves reserved. And you'll also need 8 cups of ice. And for the cocktail sauce, 1 cup of ketchup, 1/4 cup of prepared horseradish, 1 teaspoon of lemon juice, 1 teaspoon of Worcestershire sauce, 1/2 teaspoon of Old Bay seasoning, and 1/8 teaspoon of cayenne pepper. And now let's get this great shrimp cocktail to the table. It's in 3 steps. And here's step 1 for the shrimp. Once the shrimp are thawed, using kitchen shears or scissors, cut through the shell and the meat of the shrimp and devine it, but don't remove the shell. Combine the shrimp with 4 cups of water, the salt and the thyme sprigs, together with the bay leaves, peppercorns and celery seeds in a Dutch oven. And now on to step 2 and to cook the shrimp. Set the pot over medium-high heat. Cook, stirring occasionally, until the water registers 170 degrees and the shrimp are just beginning to turn pink. That should take 5 to 7 minutes. Off the heat, add the lemon zest and the juice and the spent halves. Cover and let it sit until the shrimp are completely pink and firm. That's another 5 to 7 minutes. So that's 10 to 15 minutes total. Now it's time to stir in the ice into the pot and let the shrimp cool completely. That should take about 5 minutes. Finally, drain the shrimp in a colander and peel, leaving the tails intact. Now refrigerate the shrimp until they're ready to use, and they can be refrigerated for up to 24 hours. And now it's time to impress your family and friends with the cocktail sauce. And to make that, whisk all the ingredients of the cocktail sauce. That's the ketchup, horseradish, lemon juice, Worcestershire sauce, Old Bay seasoning, and the cayenne pepper, and whisk it in a bowl until it's well combined. Then serve the sauce with the shrimp over a few leaves of lettuce together with a small bowl of the sauce. This gateway broadcast of From the Kitchen will return after this short break.

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1: 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Service dogs must sit under the passenger's seat or at their feet and are not allowed to sit in the aisle, on seats, or on sleeper beds. 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With summer approaching, barbecuing becomes another option to present a delicious meal to the table. However, there are some considerations, both for safety, economy, and environmentally, when deciding which type of barbecue to use. And here are some of those considerations. According to the experts, electric grills are by far the safest and easiest type of grill to control. That's why beginners in barbecuing tend to opt for electric units when they're first getting started. In addition to being made safe, electric barbecues are also more economical than other types of grills. There are a lot of reasons to go electric, and here's just a few. Unlike charcoal and gas barbecue grills, electric grills don't emit large amounts of carbon monoxide. This feature makes them perfect for indoor use and enclosed areas like garages and sheds. These units don't emit any other harmful fumes either. There's no noxious charcoal smoke or gas fumes emitted to disrupt the grilling experience. For this reason, electric barbecue grills are safe, better for the earth, and good for your health too. With an electric grill, there are no open flames. This helps avoid potential accidents like burns or overheating. And because electric barbecues tend to be smaller than charcoal and gas units, you can place them on top of tables and counters, keeping them out of reach of children. And lastly, most electrical barbecue grills feature manual controls that allow you to have complete control over all of the settings. Manual features are not only safe, but they're convenient too. Initially, electric grills are more costly than charcoal units, but they're less expensive than gas barbecues. Another money-saving feature is that they don't require propane or coal. Electric grills are also much easier to clean than other types. There are, of course, disadvantages to using an electric barbecue grill. No open flame. Although this is a great safety feature, it also takes away from the whole barbecuing experience. They also might need professional electricians to install. Technically, you can install the electric grill yourself, but if it's not properly installed, you can be susceptible to electric shock. Likewise, gas barbecues are just as hazardous if not properly installed and used. Either way, you must use a barbecue grill with care. And lastly, you may not get as much of a barbecue taste. you probably won't be able to achieve the natural woodsy taste that usually accompanies charcoal barbecue units, but again, the choice is yours on which kind of grill you use for barbecuing. However, all barbecues need an element of safety when using them, and I'll bring you some tips on that in another edition of From the Kitchen. One of the most popular meats for barbecuing is chicken. And once again, the CDC has alerted users how to prepare chicken. The agency recently sent out a very direct tweet letting people know, in no uncertain terms, that washing chicken before cooking it is unnecessary. Don't wash your raw chicken. Washing can spread germs from the chicken to other foods or utensils in the kitchen. That's what the tweet said. Kill any potential germs on chicken by cooking the chicken thoroughly, not washing it. You shouldn't wash any poultry, meat, or eggs before cooking. They can all spread germs around your kitchen. The CDC says chicken is the meat Americans eat the most, but raw chicken is sometimes contaminated with bacteria such as salmonella. And if you eat undercooked chicken or other food, or beverage is contaminated by raw chicken or its juices, you can get a serious foodborne illness. The logic behind washing raw chicken is clear. You don't want to get food poisoning. But washing your chicken before cooking it might do more harm than good. If you place your raw chicken in the sink to wash it, for example, bacteria that have contaminated chicken could be transferred to the sink and to other utensils in the sink. During washing, chicken juices can spread in the kitchen and contaminate other foods, utensils, and countertops. And when you're preparing the chicken and you cut it, make sure you use a knife and cutting board that won't get used again before being washed thoroughly. Never place cooked food or fresh produce on a plate, cutting board, or other surface that previously held raw chicken. That's according to the CDC. Additionally, you should clean your hands using warm, soapy water after you handle raw chicken or other meats. The CDC also recommend that you handle frozen chicken the same way that you would with raw chicken, very carefully. And before eating cooked chicken, make sure the internal temperature at the thickest part is at least 165 degrees Fahrenheit. This advice from the CDC was included recently in Cooking Light, where they're saying, "We're seeing CDC's advice as a win-win. If you stop washing your chicken before you cook it, you'll save time and decrease your chances of getting food poisoning." And with all that said, let's discover some delicious dishes for the early summertime. And one of my regulars, to go along with any meat dish or as a standalone, is potatoes Romanov. And I discovered a really easy-to-make version in Cook's Country, by Kristen Walsh. Potatoes Romanov is a hearty casserole of potatoes, cheddar cheese, and sour cream, so it's great for our vegetarian listeners also. It has many great qualities. It's easy to make, and with its creamy, cheesy interior and crispy golden topping, it makes a great addition to any table. Or take it along for that picnic in the park. You can make this casserole ahead and store it in the refrigerator for 1 to 2 days, and then to reheat, simply bake it at 425 degrees for about 30 to 35 minutes. This recipe by Kristen Walsh serves 6 to 8. And here are the ingredients you'll need for the potatoes Romanov. 3 pounds of russet potatoes, peeled and cut into half-inch pieces, 2 teaspoons of salt, 1 1/4 cups of sour cream, 4 ounces of cream cheese softened, 1 tablespoon of cornstarch, 1/2 teaspoon of white pepper, 1 3/4 cups of chicken broth, 4 scallions with the white parts minced and the green parts sliced into thin on the bias. And then you'll need 6 ounces of sharp cheddar cheese, shredded. That's about 1.5 cups. And now in 3 steps, let's prepare the potatoes Romanov. And here's step 1. Adjust the oven rack in the upper middle position and heat the oven to 425 degrees. Now toss the potatoes with salt in a large bowl, cover and microwave until they're tender. That'll be 10 to 15 minutes. Stirring once about halfway through the microwaving. And on to step two. In a large bowl, whisk the sour cream, cream cheese, cornstarch and pepper until they're well combined. Now whisk in the broth and the scallion whites until they're incorporated. Then fold in the hot potatoes in two additions. And the cooks say introducing the hot potatoes in two additions helps to keep the sour cream mixture from curdling. And now finally to step three and to serve. Pour the potato mixture into an 8-inch square baking dish and sprinkle the cheddar cheese over the top. Now place the dish on a rimmed baking sheet and bake until the casserole is bubbling and the cheese is browned. That'll be 15 to 20 minutes. Then carefully remove from the oven and let it cool for a further 20 minutes. Then sprinkle with the scallion greens and serve. And there you have a great potatoes Romanov to go along with other menu items or as a standalone dish. And now here's an easy-to-make summertime dish. Chicken baked in foil. Chicken breasts and vegetables are sealed in foil pouches so that as they bake, the pouches trap steam and everything cooks in its own tasty juices. I looked out here and found a recipe by Diane Unger. It was also published in Cook's Country Best Ever Recipes. Diane says she tried various methods to come up with the perfect recipe. And part of this was improving the bland flavor. And the fix here would be adequate salting. After trying a few different methods, she landed on sprinkling 1/8 teaspoon of salt over each side of the chicken breast to guarantee even seasoning. She said she found that the chicken took on a deeper seasoning the longer it sat in the salt. And she found that refrigerating the made-up packets for an hour improved them markedly, and refrigerating overnight proved ideal. For the vegetables, she decided on potatoes, carrots and onions, which were just sturdy enough to cook at the same rate as the chicken. And to amplify the flavors, she seasoned the vegetables with olive oil and infused it with garlic, red pepper flakes and thyme before putting them in the packets. And Diane recommends that to ensure even cooking, buy the chicken breasts of the same size. And again, she recommends that if you're using ordinary table salt, use only 1/8 teaspoon for each entire breast. So now to the ingredients for the chicken baked in foil. Here's what you'll need. 5 tablespoons of extra virgin olive oil. 6 garlic cloves sliced thin. 1 teaspoon of minced fresh thyme. 1/4 teaspoon of red pepper flakes. 12 ounces of Yukon gold potatoes, unpeeled and sliced about 1/4 inch thick. You'll also need 2 carrots, peeled, quartered lengthwise, and cut into 2 inches length. 1/2 of a large red onion, sliced 1/2 inch thick, with the layers separated. You'll also need some kosher salt and pepper, and 4 6-ounce boneless, skinless chicken breasts, trimmed. 2 tablespoons of lemon juice, and 2 tablespoons of minced fresh chives. And bringing the chicken baked in foil to the table is in 6 steps. And here's step 1. To start with, you'll need 4 20 by 12 inch sheets of heavy-duty aluminum foil, and then coat them with vegetable spray, right in the center. And on to step 2. Combine the oil, garlic, thyme, and pepper flakes in a small bowl and microwave them until the garlic begins to brown. That's about 1 to 1.5 minutes. Then combine the potatoes, carrots, onion, a teaspoon of salt, and the garlic oil in a large bowl. And here comes step 3. Pat the chicken breasts dry with paper towels. Don't wash them. Then sprinkle with 1/8 of a teaspoon of salt evenly over each side of each chicken breast. Then season with pepper. Now position one piece of prepared foil with the long side parallel to the counter edge. And then in the center of the foil, arrange 1/4 of the potatoes in 2 rows perpendicular to the counter edge. Lay the chicken breast on top of the potatoes. Then place 1/4 of the vegetables around the chicken breast. And repeat with the remaining 3 foils with the potatoes, chicken, and vegetables. Then drizzle any remaining oil mixture from the bowl over the chicken. And on to step 4 to prepare for baking. Bring the short sides of the foil together and crimp to seal tightly. Now crimp the remaining open ends of the packets, leaving as much headroom as possible inside the packet. Then place the packets on a large plate and refrigerate for about an hour or up to 24 hours. And now to step 5 and to bake. Adjust the oven rack to the lowest position and heat the oven to 475 degrees. Now arrange the packets on a rimmed baking sheet and bake until the chicken registers 160 degrees. That should be about 18 to 23 minutes. Average 20 minutes. And to check the temperature, poke the thermometer through the foil of one packet and into the chicken. And when the chicken's reached 160 degrees internally, let the chicken rest in the packets then for about 3 minutes. And now to step 6 and to serve. Carefully transfer the packets to individual plates, and again carefully open because the steam will escape, and slide the contents onto the plate. Then drizzle the lemon juice over the chicken and the vegetables and sprinkle with chives. And now this easy-to-make chicken baked in foil is ready to serve to 4 hungry guests. I'll be back in a jiff with the last segment of today's program from the kitchen, Sweet Endings. You're listening to From the Kitchen on Gatewave, audio for independent living. And now on to Sweet Endings. And I've got something real special for you this week. Bananas Foster. No city's food has greater flourish than that of New Orleans. Take Bananas Foster. This dessert of bananas sautéed in butter, sugar, cinnamon, banana liqueur, and rum was usually prepared tableside and set alight for a bit of dining room theater. The dish was set aflame to mute its boozy edges, and it was usually served over vanilla ice cream, quickly became a mainstay at many New Orleans restaurants. I found a simplified recipe for this great dessert in Cook's Country by Christine Morrison. And to adapt the recipe for home cooks, she inverted the order of the steps and skipped the flambé. And that was fine for me. And Christine had the following tip. For the bananas, look for yellow ones with few spots, because overly ripe bananas will fall apart during cooking. And for the rum flavor, she said they preferred the flavor of gold rum, but you can substitute white or dark rum if you desire. And now, down to the ingredients for the Bananas Foster. Here's what you'll need. 1/2 cup, packed, that's about 3.5 ounces of dark brown sugar. 1/4 cup plus 2 teaspoons of gold rum. 2 tablespoons of water. 1 cinnamon stick. 1/4 teaspoon of salt. 3 ripe bananas peeled, halved crosswise, then halved lengthwise. 4 tablespoons of unsalted butter cut into 4 pieces, 1 teaspoon of lemon juice, and some vanilla ice cream. And to make this delicious dessert for 4, it's in 3 steps. And here's step 1. First, combine the sugar, 1/4 cup of rum, the water, cinnamon stick, and salt in a 12-inch skillet. Then cook over medium heat, whisking frequently until the sugar is dissolved. That'll only take about 1 to 2 minutes. And now here we go with step 2. Add the bananas to the skillet, cut side down, and cook until they're glossy and golden. That'll be about 1 to 1.5 to 2 minutes. Then flip the bananas and continue to cook them until they're tender but not mushy. That'll take about another minute more. Now, using tongs, carefully transfer the bananas to a rimmed serving dish, leaving the sauce in the skillet. And now finally to step 3 and to serve. Remove the skillet from the heat and discard the cinnamon stick. Now whisk the butter into the sauce, 1 piece at a time, carefully, until it's incorporated. Then whisk in the lemon juice and the remaining 2 teaspoons of rum. Finally, pour the sauce over the bananas and serve with vanilla ice cream. I'm sure that that dessert will absolutely please your family and friends. And now here's another great dessert from the best of America's Test Kitchen. Sweet glazed peaches. These peaches are toasted and chopped with pistachios that add a burst of color and a nice crunch to these glazed peaches. How do you eat your way through the overabundance of ripe in-season peaches? Some folks grill them, maybe for a side dish. Others chop them into a fruit salad, but we wanted something different. A warm seasonal dessert with just enough added sweetness to amplify the peach's natural, complex, summery flavor. This recipe by Diane Unger serves 6. And Diane offers the following recommendation. These peaches are best served warm with vanilla ice cream or frozen custard. And now to the 8 ingredients for the sweet glazed peaches. Here's what you'll need. 2 tablespoons of lemon juice, 1 tablespoon of sugar, 1/4 teaspoon of salt, 6 firm ripe peaches, peeled, halved, and pitted, 1/3 cup of water, 1/4 cup of red currant jelly, 1 tablespoon of unsalted butter, and 1/4 cup of pistachios, toasted and chopped. And now here in 4 steps are how we bring the sweet glazed peaches to the table. Step 1. Adjust the oven rack 6 inches from the broiler element and heat the broiler. Meanwhile, combine the lemon juice, sugar and salt in a large bowl and add the peaches and toss to combine, making sure to coat all sides with the sugar mixture. And here we go with step 2. Transfer the peaches, cut side up, to a 12-inch broiler-safe skillet. Then pour any remaining sugar mixture into the peach cavities. Pour the water around the peaches in the skillet and broil until the peaches are just beginning to brown. That will be 11 to 15 minutes. And in step 3, combine the jelly and the butter in a bowl and microwave until it's melted. That'll take about 30 seconds. Then stir to combine. Remove the peaches from the oven carefully and brush half of the jelly mixture over the peaches. Then return the peaches to the oven and continue to broil until they're spotty and brown. That should take 5 to 7 minutes longer. That's a total broiling time of 18 to 20 minutes. And now in step 4 to serve, Carefully remove the skillet from the oven and brush the peaches with the remaining jelly mixture. Then transfer the peaches to a serving platter, leaving the juices behind. Now it's time to bring the accumulated juices still in the skillet to a simmer over medium heat and cook until they're syrupy. That'll take about a minute. Now finally, pour the syrup over the peaches and sprinkle with the pistachios and serve. I hope you'll enjoy making these dessert suggestions in the early summer. You've been listening to another edition of From the Kitchen, brought to you by Gateway from New York City. 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Please join me again next time for more great ideas and recipes. And in the meantime, from my kitchen to yours, happy cooking. And now, for most of you, People Magazine is coming up next here on Gateway.
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5: This is the New York Times. Today is Tuesday, May 19th, 2026. I'm your volunteer reader, Harper Finn. First, Trump's Taiwan gambit is already a gift to China. By laying out U.S. arms sales to Taiwan as a bargaining chip with China, President Trump has handed a gift to China's leader, Xi Jinping, in his efforts to undermine the Taiwanese government. On Monday, China's state media used Mr. Trump's comments to send a message at home and to Taiwan that the United States cannot be relied on to defend Taiwan, the island democracy that Beijing claims as its territory. President Lai Ching-te of Taiwan, a frequent target of Beijing's vitriol, and his Democratic Progressive Party can no longer rely on unconditional indulgence from the United States, said the Global Times, a Chinese newspaper, citing a Chinese researcher. Security cannot be bought with military purchases. If you become a pawn, you will only be squeezed dry, said Colonel Jiang Bin, a spokesman for China's Ministry of National Defense, on Monday, referring to Taiwan. The American president's comments had been released over the weekend after Mr. Trump left a summit with Mr. Xi in Beijing on Friday. He said he was keeping on hold a decision about a package of weapons to Taiwan worth around $14 billion and described it as a very good negotiating chip that could be used with Beijing. "I'm holding that in abeyance, and it depends on China," he said in an interview with Fox News. It was not immediately clear what Mr. Trump wanted China to do in return. The United States went into the summit hoping to persuade China to do more to get Iran to reopen the Strait of Hormuz. Mr. Trump later said he had discussed Iran with Mr. Xi, but the details of their discussions have not emerged. China has pushed Iran to negotiate with the United States and has called for the Strait of Hormuz to be open. But Beijing has strong strategic reasons to avoid siding explicitly with the United States and Israel against Iran, its partner in the Middle East, in a war it has repeatedly said should not have happened. Even if China were willing to use its influence over Tehran, it would not want it to be seen as an explicit quid pro quo for U.S. concessions on Taiwan, said Bao Chengqi, a researcher of Shanghai Cross Strait Research Association, an organization in Shanghai. "He tends to act like a businessman, understanding issues through the lens of deal-making," Mr. Bao said of Mr. Trump. But tying the two issues so tightly together really isn't feasible. If Mr. Trump were to suspend the $14 billion package or scale back the number and sophistication of the weapons, China could respond in a few ways, said Zhen Qiang, the director of the Center for Taiwan Students at Fudan University. For instance, China could buy more American farm produce and Boeing planes, Professor Zhen said. President Trump and Boeing have already said that China had agreed to order 200 of the company's planes. The Trump administration also said on Sunday that China had agreed to purchase at least $17 billion per year of U.S. agricultural products in 2026, 2027, and 2028, though the amount this year would be prorated. Beijing's official position is

is that Taiwan is a domestic issue, and any continued U.S. arms sales to the island are unacceptable. But it can be pragmatic, too, Mr. Zinn said. China has never wanted to treat arms sales to Taiwan as a bargaining chip in negotiations with the United States, he said. But realistically, any issue can, in essence, become a bargaining chip in the course of international relations or great power competition. In some ways, Beijing has already benefited from Mr. Trump's gambit. Mr. Trump's remarks suggested he had partly absorbed China's depiction of Mr. Lai as a dangerous separatist seeking to lead the United States to war. Mr. Lai and his government say Taiwan is in reality already independent, and that it is Beijing that is the aggressor. Mr. Trump also questioned whether the United States could successfully come to Taiwan's defense in a war. I'm not looking to have somebody go independent and, you know, we're supposed to travel 9,500 miles to fight a war, he said. Mingxin Pei, a professor at Claremont McKenna College who studies Chinese leadership politics, said, I think Xi Jinping believes he succeeded in one respect in this summit. That is, in educating Trump on Taiwan. In the view of Chinese people, Trump's comments on the Taiwan issue are a massive breakthrough, said Wang Wen, a former Chinese journalist in Beijing who is now a professor at Renmin University in Beijing. Beijing can gain some advantage simply if Mr. Trump puts off any approval for long enough, some analysts said. The question is whether the pending $14 billion sale is delayed for weeks, months, or longer, said Craig Singleton, the China Program Senior Director at the Foundation for Defense of Democracies in Washington. A prolonged hold, especially one shaped by Beijing's objections, would raise much more serious concerns about the reliability of U.S. deterrence. Taiwan's main opposition party, the Nationalist Party, which supports closer ties with China, has seized on this moment to argue that President Lai has pushed the island into a dangerous bind, distrusted by Beijing, unable to rely on Washington. I believe the Trump-Z summit represents a turning point for Taiwan. Su Qi, a former senior official who had worked under the Nationalist Party administrations, said at a forum in Taipei, Our big brother, America, I'm sorry. He has too many problems right now and simply cannot take care of us here. Mr. Lai and his officials have argued that Mr. Trump's comments do not shift relations. They have pointed to parts of Mr. Trump's comments, including that nothing's changed on policy toward Taiwan. They have also pointed to comments from Trump administration officials, including Jameson Greer, the U.S. Trade Representative, that policy on Taiwan is unchanged. I don't think the Taiwanese public needs to worry, Chen Mingqi, a Taiwanese Deputy Minister of Foreign Affairs, told reporters. I believe the United States' security commitments to us and our bilateral economic and trade relations are being maintained just as before. Also from the New York Times, what to know about the latest Ebola outbreak. An outbreak of the deadly Ebola virus in the Democratic Republic of Congo and Uganda has prompted the World Health Organization to declare a global health emergency. As of Sunday, the CDC said there were reports of more than 330 suspected cases, including nearly 90 deaths in Congo. The outbreak was first identified in the country's northeastern Ituri province. Laboratory testing has definitively linked only 10 cases to the virus. Two cases have been confirmed in Uganda. The WHO declared on Saturday that the outbreak was a public health emergency of international concern. Officials are working to withdraw a small number of Americans who have been directly affected by the outbreak, the CDC said on Sunday. The type of Ebola virus behind the latest outbreak, known as Bundibugyo, is rare, has fewer field tests available, and has no targeted vaccine or treatment, potentially compounding the difficulty of containing the outbreak. Some countries in the region have tightened border controls. Rwanda's health ministry said it had reinforced screening and vigilance at its borders with Congo. Kenya announced similar measures at all points of entry, including airports as well as land and water crossings.
Here's what to know. Ebola is an illness caused by a group of viruses known as ortho-Ebola viruses, first discovered in 1976 in the countries known as South Sudan, formerly part of Sudan, and the Democratic Republic of Congo, formerly known as Zaire, in a region near the Ebola River. The most common species is the Zaire Ebola virus. Ebola outbreaks have mostly occurred in sub-Saharan Africa, according to the U.S. Centers for Disease Control and Prevention. Four of the six known species of Ebola viruses cause illness in humans and can be fatal. Among them is ortho-Ebola virus Bundibugyoense, leading to Bundibugyo virus disease, the form of Ebola that prompted the latest global health emergency declaration. People with Ebola may first experience so-called dry symptoms, such as fever, aches, pains, and fatigue, before progressing to wet symptoms, including diarrhea, vomiting, and bleeding, according to the CDC. Ebola diseases can be contracted through contact with the bodily fluids of an infected, sick, or dead person with contaminated objects like clothing, bedding, needles, and medical equipment. There is no vaccine or specific treatment for the Bundibugyo species, as outbreaks have been rare. The Bundibugyo species was first identified in 2007 after a mysterious illness broke out in Bundibugyo district in Uganda, which borders Congo. Diagnostic samples submitted to the CDC in the United States revealed the existence of a previously unknown type of Ebola virus. In 2012, another such outbreak was identified in Congo. In January, scientists at the University of Oxford announced an effort to develop and test vaccines to protect against multiple lethal viruses, including Bundibugyo. And the WHO says that candidate products are in development to address the species of Ebola without current vaccines. Fatality rates during the past two outbreaks of this form of Ebola have ranged from 30% to 50%, according to the WHO. The incubation period for this species of Ebola virus ranges from 2 to 21 days, and individuals are usually not infectious until symptoms manifest. But because the early symptoms, like fever and fatigue, resemble those of other illnesses, including malaria, early detection can be difficult. Experts say major changes to the global health system could complicate the response to the current outbreak. The United States withdrew from the WHO in January, and the U.S. Agency for International Development, which has played a major role in containing previous outbreaks, was shuttered last year by the Trump administration. It is unclear how that might have affected the response to this outbreak. Atul Gawande, a former senior USAID official, suggested on social media that the outbreak may have gone undetected for weeks because American agencies were scaled back. Following its discovery in 1976, when dual outbreaks in South Sudan and Congo infected nearly 600 people and killed over 430, the virus resurfaced in several notable pre-2000 outbreaks. These included a massive 1995 resurgence in Congo that claimed more than 250 lives. In the 21st century, there have been a number of deadly outbreaks of Ebola viruses. 2025. Last year, health officials in Congo officially declared the country's 16th Ebola outbreak since 1976. There were 53 confirmed cases and 45 deaths. Earlier that year, Uganda also reported 12 confirmed cases and 4 deaths from Ebola. 2022. Uganda confirmed an outbreak that ended in early 2023 with 142 confirmed cases and 55 confirmed deaths. And cases were also reported in Congo. 2020. Congo reported 130 cases, 55 of which ended in death. 2019. A severe outbreak led to nearly 3,500 cases in Congo, with nearly 2,300 deaths. 2014. An Ebola epidemic in West Africa began in 2014 and ended in 2016. It was the largest such epidemic in history, with cases in southeastern Guinea, Liberia, and Sierra Leone.
more than 28,600 people fell ill, and more than 11,300 died. There were also cases reported in Congo, Mali, Nigeria, Senegal, Spain, Britain, and the United States. 2007, about 130 people in Uganda fell ill with the Bundibugyo virus, and more than 40 people died. In Congo, there were more than 260 cases related to the Zaire species of the Ebola virus, and more than 70% of cases resulted in death. 2003, two outbreaks in the Republic of the Congo led to about 180 cases and 170 deaths. 2001, two small outbreaks occurred in the Republic of the Congo, each affecting about 5 dozen people and resulting in the deaths of most of those who fell ill. 2000, about 425 people fell ill during an outbreak in Uganda. More than half died. Also from the New York Times, a search for ways around blocked strait leads to Syria. When the war that engulfed the Middle East in recent months cut off access to one of the world's most important shipping routes, Syria saw an opportunity. With multiple Mediterranean ports and borders with Turkey, Iraq, Jordan, and Lebanon, the country offers a desperately needed alternative to the blocked Strait of Hormuz, a strategic waterway that, before the war, was used to transport a hefty share of the global oil supply. Iraq and Gulf states, including the United Arab Emirates, have already begun to transport oil and other goods over land to ship from Syria. After the closure of the Hormuz Strait, pretty much all the neighboring countries in the region knocked on our door to get access to our Syrian ports, said Mazen Alush, the director of local and international relations for Syria's Borders and Customs Authority. They are making Plan Bs in case the crisis goes on longer. To take advantage of these new opportunities, however, Syria must overcome many obstacles, including widespread power and water shortages. Syrian infrastructure was devastated in a nearly 14-year civil war that ended in 2024, when rebels ousted the longtime dictator Bashar al-Assad. Syria has a long history as a link in global trade. Syria was the old Silk Road. It was an important trade route, said Hazem al-Sabti, the public relations director of Syria's General Authority for Free Zones. In the late 1960s, the Soviet Union sought out an alliance with the Assad regime, partly to secure use of Syria's Mediterranean ports. Syria, under the Assad regime, was a land bridge that Iran used to transfer money and weapons to its most important regional ally, Hezbollah in Lebanon. That ended when rebels overthrew Mr. al-Assad and shunned his close ally, Iran. The latest war in the Middle East, which began when the United States and Israel attacked Iran at the end of February, drew in multiple countries around the region. Syria remained on the sidelines, even as fighting swirled all around its borders. In neighboring Iraq, crude oil began piling up without a way to reach customers because of disruptions to shipping. Iraq's state-owned oil company, the State Organization for Marketing of Oil, asked Syria if it could transport crude over land to ship from the Syrian port of Banias on the Mediterranean, according to Safwan Ahmad, the director of public relations for the Syria Petroleum Company. For Syria, it was a much-needed economic opportunity. The country charges transit fees and handling fees at its ports. And in the longer term, Syrian leaders are hoping to persuade countries and companies that to take full advantage of Syria's assets, they need to invest in rehabilitating and rebuilding its infrastructure. The Al-Tanf border crossing, for instance, a key junction to move oil overland from Iraq, was not operational for years. Mr. Alush, the Syrian border official, said fully rebuilding it would take at least some months and cost an estimated $25 million. Still, Syria's leaders did not want to miss out on a potential windfall. So the Port Authority sent caravans, computers, a border control and passport team, and mobile housing to quickly reopen it, Mr. Alush said. In late March, Iraq sent the first in a series of oil shipments. On some days, more than 400 tanker trucks crossed the border,
each carrying up to 10,500 gallons of crude oil. Sometimes it is much less because storage tanks at the Banyas port have limited capacity, according to Mr. Ahmad of the Syria Petroleum Company and an Iraq Oil Ministry official. Several foreign companies have also expressed interest in helping to revive an oil pipeline that used to link Banyas to Kirkuk in northern Iraq. It was damaged during Syria's civil war, Mr. Ahmad said. Even if Hormuz reopens, countries have to find an alternative to the strait, he said, as the world braces for the war's lasting repercussions. Syria will become the link to the sea. Last month, a first delivery of 200 vehicles from the United Arab Emirates arrived in Syria via Jordan overland and was shipped to Europe via Latakia, another Syrian Mediterranean port. Mohammed Alabar, an Emirati businessman who founded Emaar Properties, Dubai's largest developer, said his group was considering investing up to $7 billion on Syria's coast and up to $12 billion in Damascus. He was speaking last week at the first Syrian Emirati Investment Forum in the capital, Damascus. Syria now is at such a lucky moment, said Karam Shahr, a political economist and the director of a Middle East consulting firm. Syrian officials are trying to present their country as critical to the regional and global supply chain. At a meeting in Cyprus last month, President Ahmad al-Shara of Syria told European Union leaders and regional partners that his country was positioned to become a secure and strategic corridor linking Central Asia and the Arab Gulf with Europe. Speaking after a meeting with the Greek ambassador in Damascus, Mr. Alouche said the president had reached out from the first days to all the leaders of neighboring countries in the region and told them that our borders, our ports, our roads are ready. Mr. al-Shara's government has set out to revive infrastructure and economic projects that had been damaged or stalled because of the civil war, such as the Arab gas pipeline, which aimed to transport natural gas from Egypt to Lebanon through Jordan and Syria. There is so much political appetite for reviving these projects, Mr. Shahr, the economist, said, adding that many companies had asked his consulting firm about bids for energy pipeline projects. And the U.S. government is very much behind such initiatives. Syria and the United States have been forging closer relations since the ouster of the Assad regime, as the country emerges from years of international isolation and economic devastation. Reconstruction costs for Syria could reach upward of $200 billion, with more than $80 billion for infrastructure alone, including roads, electricity grids, water supply networks, and telecommunications, according to a World Bank report last year. Although the United States has lifted most sanctions on Syria, the country remains on the list of state sponsors of terrorism, a designation which carries its own sanctions, including financial ones. Last year, Syria made its first electronic transfer in 14 years with a Western bank, which was hailed as a key step toward rejoining the global banking system. But nearly a year later, Syria is still not connected to the SWIFT system that makes international wires and transfers possible, a major hurdle for investors. Instability within Mr. al-Shara's government and the lack of a functioning parliament nearly 9 months after elections have compounded a sense of uncertainty. There is a tendency in Syria for many of these projects to be announced, but then not to come to fruition, said Mr. Shahr, the economist. Despite these challenges, Syria is working to attract foreign investment. The Port Authority is racing to get Syria's free trade zones, manufacturing sites and warehouses, often near ports and airports that have no tax or customs, ready with at least a bare-bone level of services. If I'm an investor who wants to come, but there's no electricity, there's no water, there's no steel, the basics needed for his work aren't there, said Mr. Al-Sabti. Still, he cautioned Syrians to be careful not to appear that they are exploiting the misery that the war has brought. We don't want to say we succeeded because of a conflict, he said. Also from the New York Times, Macron makes a bid for new partners in Africa.
President Emmanuel Macron of France opened an Africa summit in Nairobi, a city where almost no one speaks French. The decision to hold the decades-old summit outside of France, or Francophone Africa, for the first time reflected what analysts say is a reconfiguration of French diplomacy on the continent at a time when relations with some of France's former colonies are in tatters. It also showed the ways in which African nations are benefiting from new opportunities to diversify diplomatic partnerships, analysts said. On Monday, Mr. Macron talked up the possibilities of new collaboration at the two-day summit, which is being attended by roughly 30 African heads of state and government. Business leaders, including Aliko Dangote, a Nigerian who is the continent's richest investor, were among the attendees. "A lot of solutions are made in the U.S. or made in China," Mr. Macron said as he opened the African Forward Summit alongside President William Ruto of Kenya. "I think we have a common fight," he added, "which is to build our strategic autonomy from Europe and Africa. And if we build it together, we will be much stronger." As evidence of that commitment, Mr. Macron announced about $27 billion of investment in Africa and invited African business leaders to invest in France. "We are not the predators of this century," Mr. Macron told the African Report, a Paris-based magazine, in an interview before the summit, addressing France's brutal colonial history in Africa. In one viral moment during the summit on Monday, Mr. Macron got up from his seat at a youth forum and interpreted a presentation to demand that the audience stop chatting and listen to the speakers in silence or leave the room. "This is a total lack of respect," he said. Some applauded his intervention, while others on social media chided the president for using what they said was a patronizing tone. Mr. Macron has sought to distinguish himself from his predecessors by pointing out that he is the first French president to be born after the colonial era. He has vowed to restore African artifacts looted during France's rule. Yet the talk of a reset in relations and the outreach to countries where English is spoken comes against the backdrop of a sharp deterioration of France's influence in Francophone African countries. "My reading of Macron's effort is that he is trying to save face, having lost the traditional friends in West Africa," said Amukoa Anangwe, a Kenyan political scientist who taught at the University of Dodoma in Tanzania. "He is seeking a fallback in other African countries." The France-Africa Summit is one of many meetings held between African leaders and non-African heads of state. Russia, China, and Japan each hold regular Africa summits. Earlier this year, Prime Minister Gloria Meloni of Italy held the second Italy-Africa summit in the Ethiopian capital, Addis Ababa. She then attended the annual summit of the African Union and continent's main intergovernmental body. President Trump, who gutted U.S. humanitarian assistance to Africa last year, hosted five West African leaders at the White House last July to discuss economic cooperation. The gatherings are of particular interest to African leaders as they offer the chance to broaden sources of investment at a time of shifting global alliances, analysts say. "Given the interest in the continent, African nationals have the chance to negotiate for better deals," said Macharia Munene, a lecturer in international relations at the United States International University in Nairobi. Hosting the summit has also offered Mr. Ruto of Kenya a chance to emphasize his diplomatic bona fides ahead of what is expected to be a tough re-election campaign next year. Kenya's Daily National newspaper on Monday carried a picture of Mr. Ruto in conversation with Mr. Macron with the headline, "Show of Might." It's time for a break. I'll be back in a moment with more news and stories from the New York Times.

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1: With more news and stories from the New York Times, I'm Harper Finn. First, stocks, bonds, and oil zigzag amid mixed signals on ceasefire. Stocks, bonds, and oil prices seesawed on Monday as investors parsed the signals coming from Washington and Tehran about the future of their tenuous ceasefire. A peace deal has remained elusive, as has the reopening of the Strait of Hormuz, a vital passageway in the Persian Gulf for shipments of a significant portion of the world's oil and gas. On Sunday, President Trump posted a new threat on social media. For Iran, the clock is ticking, and they better get moving, fast, or there won't be anything left of them. On Monday, Tasnim, the semi-official Iranian news agency, suggested that U.S. sanctions on Iran's oil would be temporarily relaxed as part of the deal. Later, Tasnim said that Iran would not agree to end its nuclear program, a crucial demand from the Trump administration for ending the war. Oil slips, reversing early jump. The price of Brent crude, the global benchmark for oil, oscillated with the headlines coming out of Iran on Monday, rising to around $111 a barrel in the early afternoon. West Texas Intermediate crude, the U.S. benchmark, rose 1.5% to roughly $107 a barrel. Stocks are mixed. Choppy trading continued on Monday, with the S&P 500 moving between small gains and losses. The index was roughly 0.3% lower midday, falling as oil prices rose. The index recorded its seventh straight week of gains on Friday. The bond market sell-off takes a breather. Bonds yields stabilized somewhat on Monday as investors reassess the outlook for inflation and government borrowing. A sharp sell-off last week reflected deepening worries about the effects of higher energy prices on the global economy, which could force central banks to raise interest rates to stem inflation and governments to spend more to cushion the blow from surging fuel costs. Bond yields move inversely to prices. The yield on the U.S. 10-year bond inched higher to around 4.6% on Monday and remained near its highest level since early 2025. Also from the New York Times, Long Island Railroad strike affects more than a quarter million commuters. Here's the latest. A strike on the Long Island Railroad, America's busiest passenger rail service, upended the commutes of more than a quarter million riders on Monday, who rely on the service to get to work. Five unions representing more than 3,500 workers, including engineers, signal workers, and machinists, walked off the job shortly after midnight on Saturday, after years-long negotiations over wages and other issues with the Metropolitan Transportation Authority fell apart. Monday was the first day that the strike affected weekday commuters. The strike has shut down the entire service, which carries an average of more than 270,000 passengers a day between Long Island and New York City. The MTA, the state agency that runs the railroad, is providing free bus service beginning Monday morning from six locations on Long Island to two subway stations in Queens, and in the opposite direction during the evening rush. Police officers and members of the LIRR workforce who are not on strike are expected to help direct passengers to buses at the stops. But the MTA said the shuttles would not be able to accommodate all the riders who rely on the railroad and encouraged people to work from home if they can. It also said that it would issue refunds to LIRR riders with monthly rail passes for business days without train service. On Sunday, Governor Kathy Hochul said that she had made major investments in the MTA to stabilize its finances, and that she would not agree to a deal that could force the agency to raise fares. "I worked hard to do that and don't want that undone. I will not let that be undone," she said. A spokesman for the union said in a statement on Sunday that their wage proposal was reasonable and that two federal review panels had sided with them. We remain ready to negotiate a fair agreement at any time and get back to work on behalf of Long Island commuters, the statement said. At Hicksville Station Monday morning, Sandra Parker, 50, a customer service worker who was striking for the first time in her 22 years at the LIRR, donned a red union shirt and held a sign that read, "Contract Now." "We want to be able to live, put our kids through college, own our homes. What kind of legacy are we going to leave our children?" she said. Carlos Velez, 52, a crew dispatcher on strike, said he felt for commuters and was eager to get back to work. "If the strike could end 5 minutes ago, I'd be on the first train to Jamaica to continue my job," he said. Negotiations continued past 1 a.m. on Monday with no resolution and have since picked up again. Reactions from commuters were mixed, with some supporting the union's right to strike and others frustrated by long detours. Manoj Sharma, a software engineer, was boarding a Coach USA bus from Hicksville Monday morning with a sign saying it was bound for an A train stop in Queens. "I don't even know where Howard Beach is. This is going to be a long commute," said Mr. Sharma, 33. He hopes the strike will be over by midweek at the latest. "I can deal with it for a few days," he said. "But if it goes to Thursday or longer, it's really going to cut down on my productivity." Here's what to know. Why workers are striking. The striking workers are seeking a higher percentage-based salary increase in 2026 than the MTA was willing to offer. The workers represented by the unions, who make up about half of the railroad's workforce, have not had a raise since 2022. Negotiations collapsed when the two sides could not agree on terms, like a proposal to change health care plans that could raise costs for new hires. Previous stoppage. This strike is already longer than the last one on the Long Island Railroad in 1994. That two-day strike ended after Governor Mario Cuomo largely conceded to the union's terms. Economic toll. The strike could cost the region $61 million a day in lost economic activity, according to the state comptroller's office. Driving costs. Congestion pricing, the toll on drivers entering the busiest parts of Manhattan, will not be suspended during the strike, Ms. Hochul said, noting that she has no legal mechanism to suspend the program. Also from the New York Times, Mamdani's first city-owned grocery store is planned for the South Bronx. Mayor Zohran Mamdani, moving forward with a key campaign promise despite the concerns of some business leaders, plans to announce on Monday that New York City's first city-owned grocery store will open in Hunts Point in the Bronx next year. The mayor wants to create a 20,000-square-foot store at the peninsula, an affordable housing development in a neighborhood in the South Bronx with a high poverty rate. Mr. Mamdani has pledged to create 5 city-owned stores, one in each borough, with the aim of making groceries more affordable for some shoppers. He previously announced a store at La Marqueta in East Harlem in Manhattan that he wants to open by 2029. Making sure every New Yorker can buy fresh, affordable groceries in their own neighborhood is a key part of our affordability agenda, Mr. Mamdani said in a statement. We are proud to begin this work in the South Bronx and remain committed to opening a store in every borough before the end of our first term. Mr. Mamdani ran for mayor on a platform designed to address the high cost of living, including rising grocery bills. The city plans to waive rent and taxes for the 5 new grocery stores so that they can offer residents discounted prices on food. But the mayor's plan has raised concerns from some small business owners and economists, who worry that city-owned stores could hurt smaller supermarkets and question whether his approach is the best way to reduce grocery prices. Jerry Nunez, a manager at City Fresh Market near the East Harlem site, asked the mayor at a forum last month why he had chosen a neighborhood that already had several stores. "We're right around the corner," Mr. Nunez said. Why so close? Mr. Mamdani told him that East Harlem was an area where many are being priced out of the basic essentials. My vision is not that there isn't room for multiple grocery stores, Mr. Mamdani said. My vision is that there is a grocery store within New Yorkers' reach where they know that they can afford certain things. His administration is still examining locations for grocery stores in Brooklyn, Queens, and Staten Island, and encouraged property owners to recommend sites to the city online. The site in the Bronx is in a district represented by Representative Alexandria Ocasio-Cortez, a progressive ally who supports the mayor's grocery store plan. Ms. Ocasio-Cortez said in a statement that she was grateful to Mr. Mamdani for working to strengthen food access across the South Bronx. Access to affordable, fresh food should not be a luxury determined by zip code. It should be a right, she said. The city council would have to approve funding for the stores, including the mayor's request to spend $70 million in capital dollars to build them. Julie Menon, the council speaker, has expressed concerns about how the plan would affect bodegas. The Peninsula is a project by the city's Economic Development Corporation to redevelop the former Spofford Juvenile Detention Facility, a troubled center that permanently closed in 2011. The campus is expected to include 740 units of affordable housing, space for light manufacturing and community events, and commercial space that will house the grocery store. A two-bedroom apartment at the development costs about $700 to $2,298 per month, depending on a family's income. The mayor's office said that it had chosen sites for the stores based on grocery store density, income inadequacy, and population density, and that there was only one full-service supermarket, Compare Foods Supermarket, within one-fourth of a mile of the Hunts Point location. The neighborhood along the East River is home to one of the largest food distribution facilities in the world. It became known for urban disinvestment in the 1970s and the fires that raged in the South Bronx. Despite city investments in the decades since, the poverty rate in Hunts Point was 36% in 2023, compared with 18% citywide, according to the Furman Center. Maria Torres, the president of the Point Community Development Corporation, a group that works on economic revitalization in the neighborhood, said that neighbors consistently requested a healthy food supermarket as part of the planning for the peninsula. We are incredibly excited and hopeful that this pilot project will deliver that to this community, she said. The opposition has been mobilizing to try to stop the stores. Frank Garcia, the chairman of the Multicultural Business Coalition, a nonprofit that opposes city-owned stores, said that he was trying to raise $1 million to highlight the concerns of store owners. The group is planning to hold a rally at City Hall on May 29th. When the city council is expected to hold a hearing about the city's Economic Development Corporation, which is overseeing the city-owned stores. Mr. Garcia said he was prepared to file a lawsuit to stop the stores. This is a waste of our tax dollars, he said. The mayor should sit down with us, and we can give him a real plan to bring down prices. Mr. Garcia said he had spoken to Ms. Menon's office about his concerns. Ms. Menon said in a statement that the city council was working to identify possible solutions to lower costs and address food insecurity. The council looks forward to receiving further details on the administration's proposal at the upcoming hearing, her spokesman said. Ruben Luna, who owns supermarkets in the Bronx and Manhattan, said he was worried that shoppers would flock to cheaper city-owned stores, leading to job losses at his locations. We're not going to survive, he said. There's no way we can compete. Also from the New York Times, children's mental health visits have shot up, research shows. A study of insurance claims for 1.8 million children found that the number of families raising mental health issues at visits to general practitioners rose sharply over a decade, with anxiety by far the fastest-growing complaint. The study, which was published on Monday in the journal JAMA Network Open, found that the number of pediatric visits rose to 9.7% in 2023 from 5.7% in 2014. The study included all insurance claims for children from ages 1 to 18 in Massachusetts, for a total of more than 1.8 million children. Visits were counted as mental health visits if a diagnostic code was included in the claim, either because the child or the family raised the issue or because the child screened positive for mental health symptoms during the visit. Visits for anxiety rose by more than 250% during that period, to 6.1% in 2023 from 1.7% in 2014. Megan Cole-Brahim, an associate professor of population medicine at Harvard Medical School and an author of the paper, said her team had been surprised by the rapid increase in pediatric anxiety visits in particular, which just far outpaced the growth of all other mental health diagnoses. Smaller increases were seen for attention deficit and hyperactivity disorder, or ADHD, which rose to 6.7% from 5.0%. Depression, which rose to 1.6% from 1.2% over the same period. Autism spectrum disorder, which rose to 2.0% from 0.5%. And trauma, which rose to 1.6% from 0.8%. The fact that reports of anxiety so far outstripped the other conditions that were screened for, Dr. Brahim said, suggests that there's a true underlying change in symptoms. She said the findings suggest that behavioral health services, like psychotherapy, should be integrated into primary care to make it easier for families to access them. 1 in 10 children who walk through the door of primary care have a mental health need that comes up during their visit, she said. The magnitude of these issues is surprising. ADHD remained the most common mental health need noted at primary care visits during the study, though anxiety became nearly as common by the end of the study period. Though the coronavirus pandemic clearly exacerbated pediatric mental health problems, Dr. Brahim said, the trends found in the study preceded it. Increased screening for pediatric mental health could also be a contributing factor, she said. In 2022, the U.S. Preventive Services Task Force, a volunteer panel composed of medical experts, recommended that all children ages 8 and older be screened for anxiety in primary care settings. But this occurred late in the study period, and so did not account for the rise in anxiety, Dr. Brahim said. I think that, because of this, it's likely that documented rates of anxiety will probably continue to rise over time, much beyond the study period we examined here, she said. The new study comes as Health Secretary Robert F. Kennedy Jr. begins a multi-pronged effort to curb the prescription of psychiatric medications. Dr. Robert L. Trestman, the chairman of psychiatry and behavioral medicine at Virginia Tech's Carilion School of Medicine, who was not involved in the study, said the findings were consistent with his experience overseeing a psychiatric system in Western Virginia. He said there was a well-established rise in suicidal thoughts, which he said is pretty unambiguously tied to social media. Increasing mental health problems among children, he said, will affect developmental trajectories and will have profound impact in the years ahead. But he said primary care physicians typically have 12 minutes to spend with a patient. When they identify a problem, their options for providing treatments are limited by insurance reimbursement and a shortage of child psychiatrists. Therapy may be appropriate, he said, but who is going to provide it? Insurance frequently does not cover therapy, and families may not be able to take time off school or work to attend sessions. As a result, he said, medication is frequently the most accessible treatment for children in distress. To simply argue that children are getting too much medication misses the point, he said. The pill is not perfect, but it helps them to function and manage their symptoms. If you take away the one thing that is helping, what happens next? Also from the New York Times, teenagers arrested after drive-by shootings in Austin injure at least four. Two teenagers were among three people arrested after at least a dozen apparently random drive-by shootings in Austin, Texas, over the weekend left four people injured, the authorities said on Sunday. The teenage boys, 15 and 17, were arrested in connection with at least 12 separate drive-by shootings in the cities south and east on Saturday and Sunday, the Austin Police Department said. A third person was taken into custody on Sunday night. Shots had been fired into two fire stations, two apartment buildings, and other houses. Austin Police Chief Lisa Davis said at a news conference on Sunday. The three people who were arrested had run from a car that had been stopped by police, according to Chief Davis. Four people were injured, one of them critically, officials said. The city's mayor, Kirk Watson, said during an earlier news briefing on Sunday that there was no apparent motive. In fact, these actions appear to be random, Mr. Watson said. The 15-year-old had stolen a gun from a store on Saturday, Chief Davis said, adding that there was a warrant for the 17-year-old for the theft of a gun from the same store. The teenagers also stole over four vehicles, she added. These are dangerous kids, out causing havoc in the city, and they had to be taken into custody, and they were, safely, Chief Davis said. Also from the New York Times, this bookstore gets good mileage. Rita Collins' white Ford Transit van has more than 100,000 miles on it, earned on drives through all but 10 of the United States. Parked in front of the Grand Bakery in Dadaville, Alabama, on a recent cloudy morning, she watched as a woman walked by, glanced at the van, did a double take, and hesitated. "It's a bookstore," Collins said with her big, charismatic smile. "You can go inside." "Oh, my," the woman exclaimed. "I'm a fool for books." St. Rita's Amazing Traveling Bookstore, Textual Apothecary, its name painted on the sides and back of the van, is a vehicle for the cross-pollination of people and conversation. That's what has evolved since Collins, now 74, began imagining her retirement dream more than a decade ago. Not just selling high-quality, inexpensive books, but setting her love of people, places, and the wonders of a good read all in motion together. Over the years, Collins taught, opened a bakery/cafe, and did social services work for older adults. She left the United States after 9/11 and eventually taught English in Romania and the Czech Republic. At 60, she said, she decided it was time to return and figure out her next steps. She took a course with the American Booksellers Association, seeking to learn what it would take to open a bookstore in Eureka, the small Montana town where she lived. Ultimately, she decided that Eureka didn't have the adult population to support an independent bookstore. Nor did she have the desire to be tethered to a brick-and-mortar business 6 days a week, impinging on her love of travel. Still determined to figure out how to share her passion for reading with those in far-flung places, perhaps without their own bookshops, she brainstormed with friends, Googled traveling bookstores, and got advice from the owner of the only one she could find, located in Swansea, Wales. In 2013, her dream became a reality with a minimal investment, a van fitted with wooden shelves at a 15-degree angle so that the 700-book inventory stays in place while she motors around the United States. Think a library bookmobile that goes well beyond a neighborhood or two. She named it after St. Rita, the patron saint of impossible causes. Large enough for two adults to peruse the varied selections at the same time, it has the magical, cozy feeling of a grown-up playhouse. It's not uncommon to find children sprawled on the rug, deep in a picture book. Each year, Collins picks a region, plans a precise itinerary, and sets up in all sorts of locations. Farmers markets, festivals, brew pubs, museums, and birthday parties among them. She has been invited to speak to church congregations and book clubs. While all the books are donated, Collins curates to be sure the ones on sale are in excellent condition. Hardcovers are $9 a piece, paperbacks $7, children's books $1. There are sections for art and music, spirituality, travel, fiction, health, cooking, writing, and more. She is so often asked what her favorite book is and has such difficulty answering that there is a section titled Faves for her own ever-changing choices. During this year's five-week swing through the South, it showcased books by Ann Michaels, Ann Patchett, Willa Cather, Atul Gawande, M.L. Stedman, and Anthony Doerr, among others. During her journeys, people frequently give her books, replenishing her stock, though the exchanges can go both ways. At the U.S. Space and Rocket Center in Huntsville, Alabama, Collins gifted a copy of Kristen Hanna's The Great Alone to Pat Ammons, the center's director of communications, to thank her for having the bookstore there. Ammons protested, then relented. "I will bring you books in exchange. Paper will rain down," she warned. Collins does not sleep in the bookstore, but stays mostly in people's homes, with friends or friends of friends. Sometimes she is hosted by complete strangers. Unlike other bookstores, hers offers the singular advantage of one-on-one service for each customer. And the books are just the starting point. "My work is talking to people," she says. "When you come, you're probably going to have a conversation with me. It has allowed me to meet so many different kinds of people." A natural extrovert, Collins feels enriched by sharing stories of her adventures and learning about the lives of those in places unfamiliar to her. Once, in Colorado, a woman who had no money gave her 24 eggs in exchange for some books. Recently, in Raleigh, North Carolina, a woman showed up with a gold-framed, 100-year-old lithograph of St. Rita and insisted she accept it as a gift. Taking photos with Collins is a given, but sometimes the appreciation goes further. "Thanks for bringing joy," Shannon Milliman said after Collins stopped outside the Singing River Brewing Company in Florence, Alabama. Milliman, the town's poet laureate, wrote a poem on the spot and recited it to those gathered outside the van, saying of Collins, "She sells cookbooks, spirituality, Einstein, old Ulysses Grant. Like an old-timey medicine woman, she's got what ails you." "I had a moment of nostalgia when you pulled up and opened the door," Katie Stokes told Collins in the parking lot of the Space Center. "That's what it felt like as a kid growing up in this country among cow fields when the bookmobile would come." While there are library bookmobiles and other bookstores housed in trucks, and more food trucks than ever, Collins believes hers is the rare traveling bookstore. She wishes there were more, pointing out that there is little overhead and a lot of freedom to open and close at will. When she's not on the road, the van is simply parked in her driveway. "It's just me deciding where I'm going to set up," she said. "I can decide if the weather sucks, I'm going to close early, or this is a great crowd, I'll stay here longer." "There's a big market out there," she added. "I'm one person with one van, and I can't do the whole United States. I mean, I try, but I can't do it all." You have been listening to News and Stories from the New York Times. I'm Harper Finn, wishing you a blessed day.
0: 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We also rely on the financial support of listeners and the people who love them. If you can make a contribution at any level, call for more information at 646-202-1049.
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3: Hello, I'm Mark Ruta. 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During this hour, I'll be reading news from today's Chicago Sun-Times. We begin with our first article off the front page. Dollars and Sense of Security. Subheadline: as summer festival season heats up, organizers say it's getting more expensive to run safe events. By Courtney Keppers from WBEZ. Memorial Day weekend kicks off Chicago's busy calendar of music festivals and neighborhood street fairs. And this holiday weekend, the city will play host to three major music festivals within a four-mile radius. In Grant Park, the reggaeton and Latin music-focused Sueños returns for the fifth year. Westtown Salt Shed is bringing back its indie-heavy Warm Love Cool Dreams Festival, and Union Park hosts the inaugural R&B and House Fest Forever Mine. Asked how it is preparing for the weekend, the Office of Emergency Management and Communication said in a statement that there will be, quote, citywide deployments to ensure the safety and security of the public, close quote, and that the department is monitoring weather conditions. A spokesperson for the Chicago Police Department said there will be additional police resources throughout the city this weekend. While the city supports festivals with street closures and improving security plans, event organizers must foot the bill for the on-site private security, which is required by the city to obtain a permit. Starting this weekend, festgoers will notice more emphasis on security, from new gate screeners at Salt Shed to double ID checks at Forever Mine. And at some street festivals, a staple of a Chicago summer, pairs of security guards will be stationed at entrances around the clock, according to Pamela Moss with Wicker Park Fest. Organizers say running safe events comes at an ever-increasing cost as security bills continue to climb. It's not really a negotiable, said Brent Heil, who booked the Warm Love Cool Dreams lineup, which includes Courtney Barnett, Toro E. Moy, and Tortoise. We pride ourselves on creating a safe environment. We hang our hat on it. The new gate screeners, Heil said, were pricey, but are more thorough and efficient, using sensors and artificial intelligence. Permanent venues like Salt Shed employ security personnel directly and have time to hone their systems, but festivals held on city streets or public parks must erect a safe environment in a matter of days. Last year, a coalition of Chicago street festivals sounded the alarm on the skyrocketing price of event production, including security costs. The Save Our Street Fest initiative was meant to spread awareness that events like Wicker Park Fest, North Alstead Market Days, and Lincoln Square Ravenswood Apple Fest aren't funded by the city, and instead rely on gate donations, which had been steadily falling. Last summer, street festivals posted signs at the gates encouraging attendees to pay up. The effort, quote, moved the needle, said Moss, the president and CEO of the Wicker Park Bucktown Chamber of Commerce, and led to increased donations year over year at all participating street festivals. Still, Moss said the group will continue its information campaign this summer. The rising costs of security, insurance, and talent were also among the pain points for the beloved indie festival Pitchfork before it shuttered in 2024. Now, Forever Mine and its headliners, Keisha Cole, Kate Renata, Kelly Rowland, and Monica, will launch this weekend in the same spot Pitchfork once reigned, Union Park. Locally owned organizer Windy City Events Management aimed its Forever Mind Fest at nostalgic millennial

0: The business also produces Michelada Fest, which will return June 26 to 28 after being canceled last summer amid concerns over visas for international artists and the, quote, rapidly changing political climate, close quote, as organizers called it at the time. Nieto and co-founder Miguel Torres said it's important to them that Forever Mine and Michelada Fest be all ages. But as a recent dust-up at the venue Chop Shop underscored, dynamics between security and young fans can be tricky. It also means more thorough screening to prevent underage drinking. For Nieto and Torres, the extra effort is worth it. I think historically we have had a passion for creating special events that appeal to the black and brown community, which we often feel has been underserved in the city, Nieto said. Both the Forever Mine and Warm Love Cool Dreams team said talent and production costs are their top expenses. This summer also marked Chicago's first festival season since Operation Midway Blitz, which brought months of heightened immigration enforcement to the city. Sueños, which draws a predominantly Latino crowd to its two-day lakefront fest, did not reply to several interview requests about its security plans for this year. Last year, festival co-founder Aaron Ampudia told WBEZ that the organizers, quote, provide the top safety measures in planning, close quote, when presenting the event, which draws at least 50,000 to Grant Park daily. Next, more Latinos are homeless in Illinois, spurred by Texas busing migrants to Chicago, report finds, by Esther Yoon G. King from WBEZ. Homelessness rates increased among Latinos in Illinois in recent years, exacerbated by the influx of migrants based bus to Chicago by the governor of Texas, according to a new report. But experts are worried that potentially tens of thousands more people without permanent housing are flying under the radar. Titled Latin Homelessness in Illinois, Structural Drivers of Inequality, the report found that on any given night in the past decade, more than 1,000 Latinos were staying in Illinois homeless shelters, with another 200 living on the streets. Another 30,000 Latinos were doubled up, meaning they didn't have stable housing and were temporarily staying with family or friends. Report co-author Ivan Arenas, Associate Director of the Institute for Research on Race and Public Policy at the University of Illinois Chicago, said doubled-up homelessness is far more prevalent among Latinos than other populations. Quote, homelessness looks very different for this community than the picture that most people have in their heads, Arena said. We don't tend to think about people that are doubled up in a friend's home, in a family home, or even with strangers in apartments. Arenas added that Texas Governor Greg Abbott's busing of more than 37,000 migrants from the United States southern border to Democrat-led states spurred Latino homelessness in Illinois. Rates of Latinos living on the streets more than doubled from 2023 to 2024, and rates of Latinos staying in shelters more than quadrupled, the report shows. WBEZ has previously reported on housing challenges many asylum seekers face, from rental scams to sky-high rents and unsafe living conditions. Arenas said, the arrival of so many people who didn't have secure housing meant homeless shelters were stretched even thinner, and affordable housing was further strained throughout the state, affecting non-Latino groups too. Leaders at local community organizations said the report's findings are crucial in understanding Latino homelessness in Illinois. There is no one thing that is causing homelessness, said Jose Munoz, executive director of La Casa Norte, a Humboldt Park-based nonprofit that serves homeless youth and families. He added that homelessness is not simply about individual choices, pointing to, quote, structural barriers, rising rents, unstable work, language access, health access, immigration status, and discrimination. Munoz said rents are climbing fast throughout the city, and residents are struggling to keep up. Quote, there are people that are working, have jobs, and the target keeps moving for them, Munoz said. The Institute for Research on Race and Public Policy previously found that black residents are almost 8 times more likely to be homeless than white residents. Experts also said the U.S. Department of Housing and Urban Development likely undercounts the number of homeless people throughout the country. The feds mandate local governments to conduct a, quote, point-in-time, close quote, count on one night each year, but it only records people staying in shelters. The count, done by volunteers, misses people living in abandoned buildings or in cars, or those who are couch surfing or staying with friends or relatives. For the Latino community in particular, experts say, quote, double up, close quote, homelessness is even more hidden. It's just buried by cultural practices, said Jose Marco Paredes, Vice President of Civic Engagement at the Latino Policy Forum. About a third of Latino households are multi-generational. It is good that we have families, that we have communities that come together, but there's a key difference when you're living in a multi-generational situation and you do it by choice versus when it's done because of economic necessity. Marco Paredes and Munoz were among more than 24 experts who served on a roundtable on Latino homelessness convened by the Illinois Office to Prevent and End Homelessness. On Thursday, some members of the group, along with researchers, will head to Springfield to brief Governor J.B. Pritzker on the report's findings and make policy recommendations. Arenas with UIC said funding eviction prevention programs and improving employment opportunities for Latino residents could help stem homelessness in the community. You are listening to news from the Chicago Sun-Times on Chris Radio. Turning inside, steakhouse owner has a beef with concession giant. Subheadline, Gene and Giorgetti owner files breach of contract lawsuit tied to Midway Airport restaurant conflict. Story by Fran Spielman, City Hall reporter. The owner of an iconic Chicago steakhouse has filed a breach of contract lawsuit accusing Midway Airport's master concessionaire of using the Gene and Giorgetti name to secure an airport contract, only to terminate the agreement to make way for airport slot machines, damaging the restaurant's brand. Michelle Derpetti's grandfather, Gene Micheletti, founded Gene and Giorgetti restaurant at 500 North Franklin in 1941 with his partner, Alfredo Federighi, who was nicknamed Giorgetti after a famous Italian cyclist. The restaurant is a Chicago institution, one of the city's oldest steakhouses. Derpetti now owns and operates the family-owned business. The restaurant also has a partnership with SSP America, a partner in the consortium that serves as master concessionaire at Midway Airport, to lend its name and brand to the 3,979-square-foot airport restaurant known as Gene's Bistro. In exchange for everything that the Gene and Giorgetti brand is known for, from its recipes, menu, tradition, and expertise to the look and feel of the Midway restaurant, Gene and Giorgetti gets 5% of gross monthly sales. 7 months ago, Derpetti was informed by SSP America that Gene's Bistro would be, quote, closing in the coming months, and that her 20-year brand license agreement for the eatery was being terminated with 15 years left on the pact. The fact that Gene's Bistro is still open and still paying Gene and Giorgetti the monthly fee without providing sales records did not discourage Derpetti from taking what she calls her, quote, David versus Goliath fight against the concession giant to the next level. They leveraged our reputation, our status, the fact that we're women-owned to strengthen that bid and win the bid, then moved on to something better when it appeared, Gepetti told the Sun-Times Tuesday. I can't say for sure exactly what it was that appeared, but you and I both know the timing of all of this is a little bit suspect with the casinos and all of those things. Gepetti said she filed a Freedom of Information request with the city's Department of Aviation asking for, quote, all of the information and plans related to the project coming into the space, close quote, now occupied by Jean's Bistro. It came back, quote, so heavily redacted, we couldn't read it. Gepetti is disputing the need for the redactions, and the document is now in the hands of the Illinois Attorney General's office, she said. Why are things redacted? Why is there a need to hide something, she said. The lawsuit itself is not about whether or not a casino goes in. This is about trade secrets, trademark violation. It's about breach of contract. And it's about misrepresenting everything that you said you were doing in order to get us to help you win this bid as an anchor brand. And then, the minute something better came along, you went ahead and pursued that. The breach of contract lawsuit filed this week in Cook County Circuit Court accuses SSP America of negotiating with Bally's to turn the Jean's Bistro space into a sports bar that includes slot machines. But that is not the central argument of the restaurant's lawsuit. The complaint accuses SSP of using Jean and Giorgetti's, quote, trademarks, trade secrets, and other of, quote, confidential information, including recipes, ingredients, suppliers, and marketing strategies, only to change the menu in a way that destroys Jean and Giorgetti's reputation and brand. The concept at Midway has Korean tacos on the menu. Would you say that's conducive to the brand you know is Jean and Giorgetti? That's what we're talking about, Gepetti said. My grandfather used to say, you are your name and your reputation. We've spent 85 years, three generations building this reputation. SSP is behaving this way puts that reputation at risk. There is not one item on that menu that we create and we served, ever. How is that damage not serious? Officials with SSP America could not be reached for comment on the lawsuit. In a statement released to Crane Chicago Business, SSP America dismissed Jean and Giorgetti's legal claims as, quote, without merit. The statement goes on to say that any decision related to the Jean's Bistro space are, quote, part of a broader evaluation process, close quote, and that, quote, no final tenant has been determined. Jean and Giorgetti has managed to survive economic pressures posed by the pandemic, rising food prices, city mandates, and immigration raids. The Jean's Bistro conflict is a, quote, little bit of a David and Goliath tale, but that's why I'm doing it, Gepetti said of the lawsuit. These are really beloved local restaurants to secure public contracts and then marginalize them later. I'd like to maybe keep someone from going through what we're going through. You're listening to news in the Chicago Sun-Times on Chris Radio. Turning the page, Illinoisans suspected of having Hantavirus tests negative for illness. By Caitlin Washburn, staff reporter. An Illinois resident who is tested for Hantavirus does not have the infection. State health officials say the Winnebago County resident was tested last week after they were likely exposed to rodent droppings and developed mild symptoms that did not require hospitalization. The Illinois Department of Public Health said at the time, the person did not come into contact with anyone tied to the cruise ship hantavirus outbreak had made headlines in recent weeks. The Centers for Disease Control and Prevention tested the patient. It did not detect hantavirus, according to the state health department on Monday. Health officials stressed that the risk for the virus spreading in Illinois remains very low. Three people died from the hantavirus outbreak on the cruise ship MV Handias that set off April 1 from Argentina. 9 confirmed cases have been linked to that outbreak. Symptoms can include fever, chills, and muscle aches, and usually show between 1 to 8 weeks after exposure. None of these cruise ship passengers were from Illinois, according to the Illinois and Chicago Departments of Public Health. The state has had 7 cases of hantavirus since 1993, the most recent being in March 2025, according to the state agency. Next, charges pending in fatal stabbing in Norwood Park. Police recovered a knife after a, quote, known, close quote, suspect fatally stabbed a man in the face late Monday in Norwood Park, Chicago police said. Around 11:15 p.m., Giovanni Martinez began arguing and fighting with someone he knew in the 6,000 block of North Harlem Avenue when he was stabbed, police said. Martinez, of the 1800 block of North Avers Avenue, was taken to Advocate Lutheran General Hospital, where he was pronounced dead at 12:02 a.m., the Cook County Medical Examiner's Office said. An autopsy is scheduled. The attacker was arrested at the scene and a knife was recovered. Charges were pending. And next, Mayor wants an independent watchdog, his IG pick says. Subheadline, David Glockner would replace Deborah Witzberg, who clashed repeatedly with Johnson over ethics issues. By Fran Spielman, City Hall reporter. Chicago Inspector General Designate David Glockner vowed Tuesday to make timely judgments, quote, independent of politics, and focus on improving systems of city government where the, quote, impact is greatest. Before being unanimously backed by the City Council's Ethics Committee, Glockner said he would not have agreed to become the city's chief watchdog if he didn't think Mayor Brandon Johnson was, quote, committed to an effective and independent inspector general's office. We've had the conversation. He gave me that assurance, and I accept that assurance, Glockner told the committee. If there are times that, despite my best efforts and despite the assurance that have been given, we find ourselves in a spot where there is not cooperation or there are problems, then you'll hear about it. Glockner would replace Deborah Witzberg, who clashed repeatedly with Johnson and his inner circle over a host of ethics issues and ultimately decided not to seek a reappointment to a second term she was unlikely to get. Those issues range from the mayor's decision to deny her investigators access to the City Hall gift room to the law department's demand to water down ethics reforms and sit in on her interviews with city employees. Johnson also rejected Witzberg's demand that he fire senior mayoral advisor Jason Lee for refusing to cooperate with her investigation of an alleged quid pro quo threat that Lee made to 34th Ward Alderperson Bill Conway in 2023. When Glockner acknowledged Tuesday having met with Lee during the appointment process, Conway asked whether the new watchdog had, quote, made any promises to Mr. Lee or anyone else in the administration, close quote, about, quote, cases you will be investigate or those you will not. Absolutely not, Glockner said. Glockner refused to comment specifically on Johnson's refusal to fire Lee, but he stressed that the mayor and his department heads and appointees are, quote, not required to follow, close quote, Inspector General recommendations. I would be surprised if we are ever at a point where 100% of the OIG's recommendations are embraced or acted on, he said. Decision makers are able to take into consideration other facts and other considerations. We don't dictate what they do. The full city council must still approve the appointment of Glockner, a former federal prosecutor who helped ComEd dig out of the federal corruption scandal that culminated in the conviction of former Illinois House Speaker Michael Madigan. Glockner used his confirmation hearing to differentiate himself with Witzburg. He said he won't hesitate to call balls and strikes, but he added he plans to try to minimize clashes with the mayor's office by emphasizing, quote, problem solving over finger pointing. A lot of conflict is avoidable. It's avoidable by communicating early when you see problems arising. It's avoidable by building a track record and relationships of trust so that when you come to somebody with information that's uncomfortable for them, their first reaction is not, you're out to get me, because they've seen you in other settings and they've seen you play it straight, he said. He told all their persons that two goals would shape his early work. The first is to focus the Inspector General's audit work on, quote, areas that matter most, close quote, and have the greatest potential to minimize risk, save the cash-strapped city money, or deliver city services more equitably and efficiently. The second is to speed the pace of investigations conducted by the Inspector General's office. He said investigations, quote, lose value when they take longer than necessary, and that delays, quote, prolong the time it takes to address problems. Protracted delays can create, quote, extended clouds, close quote, hanging over those who are, quote, unfairly accused. After reading Witzburg's final quarterly report, Glockner couldn't help but notice that the percentage of investigations dragging for more than a year had been creeping up steadily and is now, quote, north of 60%. No matter who the mayor or inspector general is, the relationship between the two almost always ends badly. Glockner is keenly aware of that history, and he said he hopes to avoid repeating it. I'm absolutely sure there will be a time when somebody somewhere is unhappy with the work we've done, Glockner said. I'm willing to be the voice who sticks up for the facts and pushes. You are listening to news from the Chicago Sun-Times on Chris Radio. Next, high-ranking cop sues city, claims he was wrongfully placed on don't hire list, by Muhammad Samra and Sophie Sherry, staff reporters. A former high-ranking Chicago cop has sued the city, Chicago Police Superintendent Larry Snelling, and others, alleging he was added to the city's do not hire list based on bogus information about his disciplinary record. Michael Bars, who rose to the rank of deputy chief, filed the defamation lawsuit last month in federal court in Chicago, claiming the move tarnished his reputation and contributed to the, quote, loss of the professional dignity earned through nearly 30 years of decorated service. The lawsuit highlights a memo sent to Snelling on April 26, 2025 by Joy Brown, another defendant in the case who serves as Director of Human Resources in the city's Office of Public Safety Administration. The memo recommended that Bars be added to the Do Not Hire list, focusing on two disciplinary investigations that purportedly led to recommendations for 15-day suspensions. However, Bars never faced a sustained disciplinary complaint over his career, including in those two cases, the suit holds, and those suspensions weren't imposed. Still, Snelling signed the memo less than a week later, on April 30, 2025, placing Bars on the Do Not Hire list and noting he was, quote, retiring in lieu of discharge for misconduct, according to the lawsuit. But that same day, Snelling signed in, quote, irreconcilable, close quote, form, saying Bars was in good standing and was, quote, eligible for retirement credentials. By May 27, 2025, the city's Department of Human Resources formally prohibited Bowers from being rehired by the police department and noted in his personnel file that he had retired instead of being fired. The lawsuit states, Bowers sought to be removed from the Do Not Hire list that September, submitting his disciplinary record showing he had never been the suspect, the subject of an investigation with sustained findings, according to the suit. His appeal was initially denied, but the decision was later reversed on April 15 after Bowers' attorney got involved. The lawsuit was filed April 24. Human Resources Commissioner Sandra Blakemore, who is also named as a defendant in the lawsuit, acknowledged that that same month at the Police Department's Bureau of Internal Affairs, quote, had provided inaccurate information, close quote, about Bowers' disciplinary history and formally requested that he be removed from the Do Not Hire list. Bowers previously worked as an internal affairs investigator. Bowers is seeking compensatory damages in order to correct his personnel record to show he retired in good standing and for the city to stop sharing the Do Not Hire memo in response to public records requests. John Garrido, one of Bowers' attorneys, said the lawsuit, quote, speaks for itself, and we will try this in court. A spokesperson for Chicago's law department said the city hadn't been served with the lawsuit and declined to comment on the pending litigation. Bowers was recently at the center of a whistleblower lawsuit that was settled for nearly $1 million, although he wasn't named as a defendant. Lieutenant Franklin Paz Jr. alleged Bowers pushed an illegal traffic stop quota as deputy chief of the community safety team, a specialized unit championed by former police superintendent David Brown. City Hall's former inspector general later pushed to have Brown added to the Do Not Hire list after he refused to cooperate with an investigation stemming from a drug bust involving a police chief's car. Bowers previously told the Chicago Sun-Times that the allegations in the lawsuit were, quote, were never proven true. He was reassigned from deputy chief to commander and ultimately retired in 2025 as a captain. 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Let's take a look at Cheryl Scott's Rise and Shine forecast. Wednesday morning, mostly cloudy, temps dipping down to the 40s. High of 60, a low of 48, a cold front moves in, chilly along the lakefront. Partly cloudy on Thursday, high of 62, a low of 50, 50s by the lake. On Friday, showers late, high of 64, a low of 54. Mostly cloudy on Saturday, high of 72, a low of 56. A mix of sun and clouds on Sunday, high of 74, a low of 57. On Monday, partly sunny, high of 79, a low of 58. And scattered storms on Tuesday, high of 76, a low of 63. Returning to the news, Chicago man charged with DUI and crash that killed Wheaton man on I-290. A Chicago man has been charged with DUI after a fatal accident on the Eisenhower Expressway early Sunday that killed a man and injured at least six others, including himself on the near west side. Jose F. Perez Martin, 24, faces three charges of felony aggravated DUI with enhancements because a person was killed and because he didn't have a valid license at the time of the crash, Illinois State Police said in a statement. Perez Martin allegedly rear-ended a Toyota SUV with his GMC SUV on westbound I-290 just west of Ashland Avenue around 8 a.m., State Police said. It allegedly caused the vehicles to hit two others, which also then crashed. Benjamin M. Faraday, the 25-year-old Wheaton resident driving the Toyota, was taken to a hospital where he later died, police said. Perez Martin is being held in custody as he awaits trial. Next, judge orders release of CPS student's mom from ICE detention, but teen still in custody, by Violet Miller, staff reporter. The mother of an 18-year-old Mather High School student was ordered released from immigration custody by a federal judge on Tuesday, though the teen remains detained, according to the family's lawyers. Ricardo Navarrete and his mother, Liliana Navarrete, were detained by federal agents in March during a routine court hearing for their asylum case. The pair arrived in Chicago in 2022 as asylum seekers from Colombia. Liliana Navarrete was one of 18 people released on a writ of habeas corpus by a U.S. district judge in Kentucky after being held for too long without a bond hearing, according to a statement from her lawyers. The fight for her immigration case will continue in the courts as she returns to Chicago. The teen, who has previously described being held in cramped rooms with dozens of men, remains in custody. Liliana can return to her home in Chicago, Illinois, and continue to pursue her case before the Chicago Immigration Court, Kelly Fennell, an attorney representing the family, said in a statement. His family and community are hopeful they will soon receive a positive decision of his pending habeas. A standout soccer player, Ricardo signed to play for Community College Soccer Powerhouse Truman College after graduating. Those plans are uncertain given his ongoing detention. Christy Morrow, a family friend who has been helping to support the family, had hope for Liliana's case since her Kentucky court district has been granting habeas petitions. Morrow hopes Ricardo's habeas petition also may be granted following a federal appeals court ruling last week. The ruling says immigration detainees cannot be held without a bail hearing. Ricardo has told family he is being kept in a county jail with 90 other men. The lights stay on through the night, and there is constant sound, Morrow said. We have a boy missing prom, graduation, and his final soccer season, Morrow said. We need to get this boy home. Ricardo will miss the rest of his soccer club season, which ends Saturday, long before his next court date in July. But the team has kept him on the roster, Morrow said, and his name is read out every game by the referee. Supporters rallied last month for Ricardo and his mother, calling for their release and an end to the Trump administration's deportation campaign since the end of Operation Midway Blitz in the Chicago area. They're all seniors, so it's bittersweet, she said. They've had a great season, but they realize what's happening and the gravity of this. Their teammate is missing. Contributing was Emmanuel Camarillo. And next, two men charged in double murder of teens in Auburn Gresham. Two men are accused of in an October shooting that left two boys, ages 16 and 17, dead, and a 21-year-old man injured in the Auburn Gresham neighborhood on the city's south side. Omarion Roberson, 19, and Jarvis Bell, 32, were both charged with two counts of murder and one count of attempted murder, Chicago police said. The dead included Dejave Christopher, 16, and Tamarian Hakeem West, 17, who were shot several times on October 22nd around 8 a.m. in an apartment building in the 8100 block of South Marshfield Avenue, according to police. A 21-year-old man was shot in the arm and survived. Roberson, of the 9600 block of South Bishop Street, and West of the 8800 block of South Marshfield Avenue, were slated to appear for a detention hearing Tuesday at the Layton Criminal Courthouse. After the shooting, several neighbors and the victim's families stood outside the apartment building. They sobbed and held one another as police investigated. Donovan Price, a street pastor who supports crime victims and their families, said at the time the scene inside the apartment was, quote, devastating, quote, and horrific. You are listening to news in the Chicago Sun-Times on Chris Radio. Let's turn now to a story from Sunday Sun-Times, the front page story. Quote, die, D-I-E, 80, in quotes, life and death near southwest suburbs booming warehouse hub. Subheadline, every day, 20,000 semi-trucks roll in and out of the sprawling complexes along Interstate 80, supporting the rise of next-day delivery. They pummel the roads, belch fumes, and cause deadly crashes. On average, one death every month. By Cam Rodriguez of the New York Times. It's a typical weekday afternoon at the intersection of Route 53 and Laraway Road, 40 miles southwest of Chicago, and semi-trucks thunder by in a steady stream. They start at the sprawling warehouse complexes on the fringes of Joliet, rumble alongside the fading polyester petals of a roadside memorial for someone who died in a truck crash, and roll past the ball fields where youth teams play, carrying goods for Amazon, IKEA, Walmart, Target, and Dollar Tree. In the next 30 minutes, 150 trucks will pass through the intersection. If you line them up end to end, they would stretch more than 2 miles. 3 decades ago, this area was mostly prairie, sprinkled with quiet subdivisions. But the early 2000s ushered in the age of online shopping. Then came the rise of next-day delivery. America's retailers needed warehouses fast, and the area outside Chicago, flush with interstates and rail lines, was perfect. Few places in the nation have been transformed so completely so quickly. Since 2000, retail giants and developers have erected more than 146 million square feet of warehouse space in the Chicago area, equivalent in size to roughly 1,400 Home Depot stores. The warehouses have brought new jobs. Still, people who live nearby say that has happened around them. What has happened around them is a cautionary tale for other communities hoping to cash in on the warehouse boom. On average, roughly 20,000 trucks pass through Joliet, a population of about 150,000 people every day. Most stay on Interstate 80, but as many as 6,400, more than 5 times as many as before the warehouse boom, use local roads and state highways. They pummel roads, belch fumes, and batter the pavement, contributing to road damage that requires millions of dollars of repairs paid for by local and state governments, according to budget and grant documents. And crashes have become more common, according to a New York Times analysis that used satellite imagery, government documents, and interviews with people who live in the areas, law enforcement officers, and traffic safety experts to identify some of the largest clusters of warehouses in the Chicago area. Then, using state data from January 2014 to December 2024, reporters counted the number of crashes involving trucks that occurred on the surrounding roads. The number of truck wrecks on those roads increased by 8% from 2021 to 2024, compared with truck accidents from 2016 to 2019, the 4-year period before the COVID-19 pandemic. This was even as the number of crashes involving other types of vehicles on those roads dropped sharply, and truck crashes across the state remained largely flat. In recent years, an average of nearly 550 people a year were injured in truck crashes in those neighborhoods, and one person died every month. Ian Honeycutt was in line at the grocery store in the Will County town of Manhattan, southwest of Chicago, on a Monday evening last October, picking up frozen pizza and sushi rolls for dinner for his 13-year-old twin boys when his wife called. She was hysterical. Something had happened to the kids, Ryder and Chance, while they were hiking to the library. Find them, she told her husband through sobs. He rushed through Manhattan, checking their usual haunts. Then he rounded a bend and went around a police barricade. He found Ryder holding a single Nike shoe, Chance's shoe, It had flown off when he was struck and killed by a semi-truck while riding his bike. "This is what Ryder was holding when my life changed," Honeycutt said, holding up the sandal, "when my world fell apart." Subheadline, the warehouse boom. Around the country, warehouses that popped up outside major cities where land tends to be cheaper. Exceptionally dense areas around Ontario, California, once dotted with dairy farms but now dominated by warehouses, and a stretch of Interstate 35 northwest of Dallas lined with distribution centers. But Chicago is in a different league. The warehouse boom in the Chicago suburbs took off in earnest in the early 2000s with the construction of the CenterPoint Intermodal Center, the largest inland port in North America, where trucks and trains swap goods. It sits just outside of Elwood, a Will County town of roughly 2,200 residents. In 2015, Amazon opened its first LNA warehouse in Joliet. For a study about warehouses and pollution, researcher Gage Kerr examined real estate listings from the commercial data company CoStar and determined that there were roughly 6,800 warehouses in the Chicago area as of 2022. Their combined square footage eclipsed that of warehouse space in the Los Angeles metropolitan area, home to the nation's two largest shipping ports, by 13%. Of the nation's 25 largest metro areas, Chicago had the most warehouse square footage per person, Kerr found. According to 2024 data, the latest available from the Illinois Department of Employment Security, warehousing and transportation was the largest sector in Will County, employing nearly 37,000 people. Amazon is Will County's largest employer. "I think people have to look at this as an economic advantage," said Mark Densler, president and chief executive officer of the Illinois Manufacturers Association. "But for years, people living in the area have complained of miserable conditions. Some said they have given up on the promises from government officials that the boom would bring a renaissance of restaurants and shopping centers. Some still drive two or three towns away for groceries, even though they are surrounded by warehouses stocked with the things they need. In certain places, retailers and developers, many that get tax incentives from the states, have gobbled up much of the usable land and pushed up property values to levels that once would have been unimaginable. And many of the new jobs that have been created are part-time or low-paying. In 2024, the majority of full-time employees at Amazon's Joliet facility made an average yearly salary shy of $34,000, according to a report filed with the state. Meanwhile, developers have continued to build. This year, a 1.1 million square foot logistics facility is scheduled to open next to the only school in Elwood, just a quarter mile from home plate from the school's baseball field. Thousands of trucks could pass by each day. Subheadline, Trump's prompt, Die 80 nickname. Unsurprisingly, the increase in traffic has led to more crashes. Madison Rose Frost was 8 years old when she was killed in March 2014 after her family's minivan was struck by a truck on Route 53. 10 years later, Robert Roche Jr., 32, died a few miles from Madison's roadside memorial following a collision with a stalled semi. Such stories aren't uncommon in the area of the warehouse boom. A truck driver, unaware that a vehicle had become lodged beneath his trailer, barreled down the tri-state tollway, dragging the car and the woman inside with it. Miraculously, she survived. A man was hit and killed in downtown Joliet minutes after he had been released from jail. Sarah Witchin said she worries about crashes, something she never did while growing up in Joliet. "Fatal accidents were reserved for 2 a.m. on the highway with a drunk driver," Witchin said. "It wasn't Grandma Lucy in an enclave going to Target." In the span of 2 months last fall in Will County, at least 7 people died in accidents involving trucks. So So far this year, at least 60 people have been injured in crashes, and two have died. The crashes aren't always the fault of the truck driver. The hazards tend to be greater for the drivers in smaller vehicles, and people have become increasingly wary of driving around this area. Some even have a nickname for the stretch of I-80 that passes through Joliet, Die-80. More than 60,000 people have joined a Facebook group called I-80 and I-55 Corridor Daily Death Trap. It's where Ryan Hart was killed in 2020 when a truck rear-ended the camper he was pulling. The camper and four other vehicles were engulfed in flames. Another driver also died. Bob Elibasek, a terminal manager at a trucking company, was a close friend of Hart. "He's never going to see the grandkids," Elibasek said. "He's never going to the kids' weddings. All for a truck that didn't stop." Subheadline, residents fight back. Data from the LA Department of Transportation shows that the most hazardous places are the interstates, where truck crashes that cause traffic backups are common. But collisions occur on residential roads too, even those that ban or limit trucks. Trucks sometimes end up on these roads and close to residential areas when the interstates get backed up. State data shows that more than 200 crashes from 2014 through 2024 involve damage to homes, playgrounds, and schools. They flattened fences, tore through yards, and smashed mailboxes. Don Schaefer, president of the Midwest Truckers Association, said drivers are forced into a smaller number of routes as more municipalities try to restrict the use of local roads. "There simply aren't enough truck routes," he said. "Many trucking companies don't build in enough time for delays," said Zach Cahalan, executive director of the Truck Safety Coalition, an organization focused on reducing the number of deaths and injuries from truck crashes. "Some truckers might feel pressure to make up lost time," he said. "Truck drivers pay the cost," Cahalan said, "and of course, crash victims." Several police departments have added truck enforcement units to ticket drivers who violate weight and size rules. Joliet's unit brought in $2.2 million in fines in its first 15 months, though city officials said many truck drivers have continued to break the rules. Joliet is trying to divert trucks away from local roads, according to a city government official who said in a written statement, "Through recent agreements tied to major logistics developments, the city, quote, has required the use of a closed-loop truck network specifically designed to keep trucks off neighborhood streets." But community residents are skeptical that the designated loop will curb traffic from warehouses outside the North Point development. Many residents and local governments have taken steps to stop more development or try to reduce traffic near residential areas with mixed results. After July, the Gret moved, in part because trucks would rumble past her front door, she found out that North Point, a Kansas City, Missouri-based developer, wanted to move in too. Her house is along the edge of a proposed logistics complex in Will County that, if completed, would be five times the size of Midway Airport. The complex has faced lawsuits filed by, among others, the Gret and her neighbors, locking up development and construction. But a settlement last year ironed out truck route access, and the pending outcome of suits this year means the facility could soon break ground. North Point representatives wouldn't comment. According to Will County Executive Jennifer Bertino-Terrant, the county's government's top official, the county is spending more than ever to alleviate traffic, make streets safer, and reduce air pollution. Subheadline, quote, "I just keep waiting." Manhattan, where Chance Honeycutt died, has increased its number of officers on truck enforcement patrol over the past 5 years from 3 to 8. After Chance's death, officials put stop signs at the intersection of U.S. Route 52 and North Street, where he was hit. But the signs are a temporary measure until a permanent solution is determined. Ryan Gulley, Manhattan's police chief, said the accident is under investigation. No charges have been filed. Chance loved the Grateful Dead, Purdue basketball, and reptiles. He and his twin brother wanted to open a pet shop where they grew up. Ryder would run the business, and Chance, who dreamed of becoming a veterinarian, would take care of the animals. "I just keep waiting for him to come out of his room," Honeycutt said. "There's a big part of me that just can't swallow the fact that he's gone." About 2 weeks before Honeycutt lost his son, another son lost his father when a semi turned onto Route 53. The truck collided with a Dodge Dart, killing the Dodge's driver, 40-year-old Adam Sigler. His 2-year-old son, who was strapped in the front seat, survived. Cam Rodriguez, a Chicago Public Media data reporter who grew up in Bolingbrook, reported the story as part of the New York Times Local Investigations Fellowship. This article was reported in partnership with Big Local News at Stanford University. Contributing were Justin Mayo, Daniel Wood, and Cheryl Phillips. The New York Times used satellite images, property records, government reports, and other documents to identify 34 clusters of warehouse developments in Chicago, in the Chicago area. Though not a comprehensive list, it includes the highest profile complexes in the region. Reporters drew a box around each group of warehouses, capturing the facilities in nearby major roads, intersections, and interstate ramps. The boxes varied in size. Then they counted accidents within those boundaries using a database obtained from the Illinois Department of Transportation, which included crashes from 2014 to 2024. Reporters cross-referenced the department's records with data from the Motor Carrier Management Information System to ensure that only accidents involving commercial trucks were included in the analysis. The change in daily truck traffic was calculated using average daily traffic counts from the most recent year of available data in the 2002 and 2025 data releases published by IDOT. This analysis used IDOT's heavy commercial vehicle category, which includes single and multi-unit trucks that have six or more tires. That's all the time we have for today's news in the Chicago Sun-Times. For Chris Radio, this has been your reader, Mark Ruta. Broadcasting from the Chicago Lighthouse, this is Chris Radio, your information station.
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7: Man, do I love card night. You ready, boys? You got a king?
8: Go, Fish Dad!
7: Oh, come on! This is WWE.

Adam Silver, who suddenly finds himself facing several dicey issues. And there is a photograph and illustration of Commissioner Adam Silver, bald, wire-rimmed glasses, suit, jacket, white shirt, and tie, with arrows pointing toward him. And to the right of him, there are ping pong balls, spelling out T-A-N-K-S, for nothing. Tanks for nothing. Tanks for Nothing is written by Chris Mannix. In February, Adam Silver made his way to the podium inside the Intuit Dome, sporting a jet black suit and a stoic look. Generally, the NBA commissioner's All-Star Weekend press conferences are largely anticlimactic. A few factoids about the league's growth, updates on big picture ventures, a mid-season reminder that the NBA, if you didn't know, is truly a global league. Silver then usually bats around a few benign topics: expansion, broadcast rights agreements, and the latest with NBA Europe are old chestnuts, before ducking out to enjoy the rest of the festivities. Yet as Silver walked across the room, he likely knew this session would go a little different. The commissioner is in crisis, or at least these days he is facing crises, more than any Silver is confronted during his dozen years running the NBA. There's the cap circumvention scandal that has put him at odds with one of the NBA's most popular owners, Steve Ballmer, who also happens to be one of the world's richest men. There's the tanking epidemic, a problem significant enough for the NBA to slap two teams, the Jazz and the Pacers, with six-figure fines before the All-Star break for sitting healthy players. There's a federal investigation into illegal sports gambling that has ensnared a current coach and player, Portland's Chauncey Billups and Miami's Terry Rozier, both of whom have pleaded not guilty. There's a rise in injuries, apathy toward in-season tournament, accusations that a team owner's business is producing critical hardware that has been used by the Russian military. You get the idea. Silver has navigated turbulent waters before. In 2014, after tapes surfaced of then Clippers owner Donald Sterling making racist comments, Silver, less than 3 months into his tenure as commissioner, banned Sterling for life. In 2020, the NBA was the first major sports league to shut down operations during the COVID-19 pandemic, and the first Big Four league to find a way back, reopening in the Florida bubble in July. He has negotiated two labor agreements, dealt swiftly with threats to game integrity, and signed the most lucrative broadcast agreement in NBA history. Says one longtime team executive, Adam is one of the best commissioners in history. Not basketball history, sports history. The next few months could test that opinion. Silver must find tweaks for a draft lottery system that has failed to discourage tanking. He must adjudicate a Clippers investigation that has rivals screaming for blood. And he must find a solution to injury issues that have plagued the regular season. It is, says one high-ranking team executive, an opportunity. While the ink is still wet on the 11-year, $77 billion broadcast rights deal that kicked in this season, it's never too early to think about the next one. Getting this stuff right is his legacy, says the exec. Another adds, this summer, Adam is going to be very busy. And there is another photo that accompanies the article. This is Steve Ballmer, the Portland owner. In the stands, he's clenching his fist and eyes on the sideline. And the caption, "Gah!" Ballmer's alleged salary cap circumvention and a spate of injuries to stars like Halliburton late in an arduous season are among the key issues the league has to deal with.
In March, Warriors coach Steve Kerr reiterated a long-standing position. The NBA schedule is too long. I know this will not be a popular opinion in the league office, Kerr said, but I will continue to say it because it's obvious. We need to play fewer games. Other coaches echoed Kerr's assessment. The season is so demanding, says Bulls coach Billy Donovan. You've got to build

0: up this callus to be able to endure 82 games with very limited practice time. While the NBA might deny that there is an injury problem, according to data provided by the NBA in March, the league was tracking to have fewer injuries to starter-level players than last season and less games lost to stars in any of the last 4 years. There's no disputing that concern over soft tissue injuries is on the rise. During the 2025 playoffs, three All-Stars, Jason Tatum, Tyrese Halliburton, and Damian Lillard ruptured their Achilles tendons. This season, calf strains have led to extended layoffs for Victor Wembanyama, Giannis Antetokounmpo, and Anthony Davis. The speed of the game, which has increased in recent years, has reached a breakneck pace. 10 years ago, two teams averaged more than 100 possessions per game. At the All-Star break this season, there were 18. By March, players had combined to cover 37.1 miles per game at an average speed of 4.29 miles per hour, the longest average distance and fastest average speed since player tracking began in the 2013-14 season. Kerr, among others, believes slicing 10 games off the schedule will make a significant difference. What I know about the league and coaching and how hard it is to play with the pace and the space, he said, it would be a more competitive and healthier league if we played fewer games. And there is a photograph of an injured player prone on the court, grimacing as he is being tended to by a trainer. Privately, NBA officials won't argue against the merits of a shorter season. They will note quickly how much money would have to be forfeited to allow for it. Fewer games played means less revenue, roughly 20% by some estimates. The broadcast deals would need to be adjusted. All of it would have to be collectively bargained. The players and the league have a mutual opt-out in 2028. There is a long-term gain in shortening the season. Fewer games, theoretically, would make for a better product, making the league more valuable if everyone is willing to absorb some short-term pain along the way. That matters given how teams are treating their regular season. In February, in front of a packed room at MIT's annual Sloan Sports Analytics Conference, Silver vowed to act decisively to curb tanking. "We are going to make substantial changes for next year," said Silver. "I'm not ruling anything out." Despite years of efforts to disincentivize the practice, which includes flattening the lottery odds for the bottom three teams and creating the play-in tournament, the race to the bottom was more crowded than ever this season, with nearly a third of NBA teams exiting the All-Star break with no interest in winning, said Silver. "We have to address it." How is the question? Silver, by his own admission, is an incrementalist, so forget grand ideas like eliminating the draft. Internally, league officials have discussed more modest solutions, like eliminating draft pick projections, which would prevent situations like Utah and Indiana, two teams that nosedived this season, to hang on to picks, and banning teams from drafting in the top four for 2 years in a row. Some think the league can go further. Flattening the lottery odds was a good idea until teams with small odds started winning it. Last spring, Dallas, with a 1.8% chance to land the top overall pick, saw its ping-pong ball combination come up. San Antonio, with a 26.3% chance of finishing in the top four, grabbed the second pick. Instead of chasing play-in spots, teams have grown increasingly comfortable rolling the dice from the back of the lottery pack, leading to calls to eliminate the lottery altogether. "We have to make sure the worst teams are getting the best players," says a league official with Silver's ear. "You are never going to stop a small number of teams from tanking. The best you can do is make sure those teams have a pathway to get better." And there's a photograph of Utah and Portland players fighting for a loose ball in the air, and they're in the paint. Not smooth jazz is the caption. Utah's dismal play earned the team a $500,000 fine for sitting healthy players during its third straight 50-loss season. Getting organizations to play by the rules is the most pressing issue. Accusations that the Clippers used a team sponsor to circumvent the salary cap with Kawhi Leonard landed in the league office like a grenade. Cap circumvention is a cardinal sin, says a team executive, citing the efforts the NBA has made in Silver's tenure to level the playing field. Months of follow-up reporting from investigative journalist Pablo Torre, 9 YouTube episodes and counting, have dashed any hope that the story would go away, laying bare a pile of emails, bank records, and testimony for all to see. In 2014, Ballmer helped Silver end one scandal when he bought the Clippers from Sterling. Now Silver is faced with having to punish Ballmer to end another. It's not all dark clouds. Financially, the league is healthier than it's ever been. After years of flirting with European expansion, the NBA is poised to establish a league that will give it a firm foothold in the Eastern Hemisphere. Silver is pressing ahead with plans to add 2 new teams. Las Vegas and Seattle are the front runners that are expected to generate expansion fees in the neighborhood of $10 billion apiece. The NBA is strong. League and team officials will argue addressing these big issues will make it stronger. Silver has already resolved one. At February's press conference, Silver recalled a recent conversation with Bob Cousy, the Hall of Fame guard, 97 and still kicking, marveled at how global the NBA has become. In the 1950-51 season, Cousy's first, the league had 2 international players. Today, the number is 135. It's among the reasons Silver believed a new all-star format, dubbed USA versus the world, could work. The result was the most competitive game in years. So check that one off what is becoming a very long list. And next, burning questions. Early in the season, OKC looked like a lock to become the first team in 7 years to repeat as champions. Then some intriguing storylines started to surface. The first, will James Harden find playoff success? Harden's regular season stats outshine his playoff numbers. Still, the Cavaliers, facing an offseason of uncertainty with Donovan Mitchell, rolled the dice on a deal for Harden, hoping he can co-pilot the Cavs through a weak East field. The stakes are high. With Mitchell eligible for a contract extension this summer, the future of the franchise could depend on how far Cleveland advances. Can Jason Tatum take Boston to another title? What should have been a gap year, thanks to Tatum's Achilles injury, turned into this season's most improbable success story. Tatum has looked sharp since his faster-than-expected return to the Celtics lineup. The key will be restoring his chemistry with Jaylen Brown, who assumed a larger role in Tatum's absence and has noted the growing pains getting reacclimated to playing alongside his longtime teammate. Can LeBron James thrive as a role player? Looking for reasons behind the Lakers' late-season surge? Start with James, whose willingness to downshift into a reduced role has unlocked LA's offense. The Lakers' tear coincided with one of the lowest-volume shooting months of James's career. LA can still turn to the king in crunch time, but the formula of less LeBron and more Luka Doncic and Austin Reeves and DeAndre Ayton offers the best chance for playoff success. And will experience matter in San Antonio. There's no denying the Spurs' talent. De'Aaron Fox, Siphon Castle, and Dylan Harper are dynamic, while Victor Wembanyama is arguably the best player in the world. But they are light on experience. San Antonio's rotation is 121 games of playoff experience, with Harrison Barnes accounting for 71 of them. Historically, championships are earned through playoff failure. Can the Spurs buck that trend? With Wemby, anything is possible. Our next article, Bigger Than the Littlest Mamba. For 6 years, Amalia Holguin has grappled with the grief from a helicopter crash that robbed her of, among others, three AAU teammates and their coach, Kobe Bryant. Now, as the last member of that heralded squad to finish her high school career, the Texas-bound guard is ready to display what she learned from the NBA legend on a bigger stage. And there is a photograph to start our article of Holguin, blue jeans and white t-shirt, basketball tucked under her arm, standing in front of a mural of her and Kobe Bryant and some of her teammates. The photograph was taken by Taylor Ballantine, and the article was written by Emma Bacchilleri. Amalia Holguin has a day off from school and the entire world in front of her. Her high school basketball team has a bye for the next round of the state playoffs. After that, right as the season ends, Amalia will turn 18, and her birthday will line up with spring break. She's thinking about how to celebrate, something low-key, maybe just family and close friends. The senior knows it may be her last birthday at home with her parents, James and Flora, and her sister, Elisa. And then will come prom and graduation, and then all her dreams. She will spend the summer playing hoops in Greece, where her family has roots, and where she will train with the national team, and then she will leave to play at the University of Texas. But now it's March, and there's no school, leaving Amalia with her license and her car and the freedom that any 17-year-old would love on a stereotypical gorgeous day in Southern California. She does have basketball practice, of course, 2 hours of grinding with her Sage Hill school team, but she will start hours earlier by getting up shots in the gym with one of her old coaches, and she will finish hours later with strength training and weightlifting, and then another block of private skills coaching. There are other players carrying similar intense schedules in the demanding world of modern elite youth hoops. There are none carrying quite the same weight as the one they call the Littlest Mamba. The plucky guard was the youngest AAU teammate of Gianna Bryant, and by extension, the last high schooler coached by Kobe Bryant. She lost a combination of beloved coaches, teammates, and their parents when a helicopter crashed into a Calabasas hillside 6 years ago and killed Kobe and Gigi, Christina Mauser, Peyton and Sarah Chester, and Elisa, John, and Carrie Altobelli, along with the pilot, Era Zobayan. Amalia was not yet 12. The other members of that roster, the older girls on Team Mamba, have all graduated and gone off to college. The last one remaining is Amalia. That has left her figuring out what it means to be the last of the little Mambas and what it will mean for her to be more than that. And there's a photograph of a smiling Kobe Bryant with his arm around a young Holguin. When Amalia and Elisa were in elementary school, their parents decided they were ready for a dog, and they did what so many other basketball fans in the area had done before them in Southern California. They named their new dog Kobe. Bryant was the focal point of their Lakers fandom, a symbol more than a person, impossibly larger than life. They watched his last game together in their living room. Amalia nestled into the corner of the couch nearest to the TV and burst into tears when the buzzer sounded. She had just turned 8. Amalia knew already that she loved basketball. She also knew that she was pretty good. Good enough to stand out in her local youth program. Good enough to play with other kids and hang with the boys. Good enough that Flora would soon talk with her about choosing between soccer and hoops. Amalia knew already the answer was basketball. Then came a weekend tournament where Amalia's team played in the same gym as Gianna Bryant's. Kobe had gotten involved with the roster following his retirement, but was not yet named his namesake and mastermind. This team was called the Riptide. Flora and James watched a typically strong game for Amalia, scoring at will, controlling the action. So did Kobe Bryant. Is number 10 your daughter? She's really special. James can repeat this easily, a story told 1,000 times, a moment that became a great dividing line in their lives. As it was happening, though, he could barely understand it. "Listen," he said apologetically, his first words to Kobe Bryant, "I didn't hear anything you just said." Gigi Bryant and her teammates were 12. Amalia was 10. Nearly all of the other girls had been on the same local all-star team. Amalia had never met them. They all lived in or near the ritzy community of Newport Beach. Amalia lived an hour away in West Covina, but when Bryant saw Amalia, this curiously intense little kid with a sweet jump shot, he believed he saw the missing piece for the team that would soon be called the Mambas. That left just one problem. Bryant had told the team they needed a big. The girl he brought to practice was smaller and younger than everyone on the roster. Flora recalls the reaction. "This is our big?" And she recalls, too, how Bryant laughed off the surprise. "We'll grow a big," he said. They did get a real big eventually, former NBA center Zach Randolph's daughter, McKinley. "For the first 2 months or so, I couldn't really grasp anything," she says. "I was just starstruck, but that feeling soon disappeared." She became the beloved little sister of the team. It was unlike anything she had experienced before. The expectations were higher, the work was so much harder, but the group was so much closer, too. Kobe became Coach Bryant, and this is where she struggles sometimes. It can feel like people ask the wrong questions. They will ask, for instance, whether she really met Kobe Bryant. "What do you mean?" she wants to say. "Bryant was there for every practice and every game. Twice a day," Amalia said of their weekend and summer sessions. "He wanted to go 3 times a day. His standards were high. He didn't treat you like your typical 10, 12-year-old, she says, but that was magical for a young player who only ever wanted to be seen as a serious baller and not as a little kid. Yet she was, of course, a little kid, and Bryant knew that. That too. At the end of one early training session, Amalia burst into tears. It was not that she was exhausted so much as simply homesick, she remembers, even though she was only an hour away from her neighborhood and her mother was right outside the gym. She felt like she had pushed herself further than she had ever been from home. And there are two more photos, one of Kobe posing with the Sage Hill Mambas girls basketball team, and Holguin dribbling the ball as she sets up a play, and the caption, "March Madness." Amalia, who scored 61 points in her regular season finale, led Sage Hill to a 28-6 mark and an upset of Sierra Canyon in state playoffs. Bryant scooped her up. He carried her off and talked until he got her giggling. No more practice this weekend. He had a great brake pedal, says Brennan Gassemi, who became Bryant's personal trainer after he retired from the NBA and then worked extensively with the Mambas. That began after the umpteenth time Bryant asked how to adapt a workout for 12-year-old girls. "I do think a lot of people on the outside looking in would say, oh, that was overkill. Too much practice. But I think as a coach and a parent, he knew what to do. This is another question that feels wrong. People will sometimes ask Amalia about the hyper-competitive Black Mamba, but he was her coach, the father of her beloved teammate, someone who pushed hard yet always knew when to schedule a rest day. He did not yell during games. He knew if he stood up or felt too animated, it might intimidate the girls, Gassemi says. He kind of went a little Phil Jackson. Bryant had them do strength training and countless drills, but did not use running as punishment, except for one fatherly point of concern. When temperatures dipped into the 60s, every girl needed a sweatshirt, or she would run. No catching a cold on his watch. Bryant took them to get manicures and pedicures. He rented out Dave & Buster's so the girls could have the run of the place. Birthdays and holidays were celebrated as a team. He was such a private person, James says, but these girls were such a big part of his life. Amalia wondered early on if her family should rename their dog. It's kind of awkward, she says, having your dog's name as your coach. But Kobe the dog already knew his name, and besides, Kobe the coach never had to know. Until one day at practice, Flora got a panic call about the dog getting into something in the kitchen. Kobe ate what? Flora gasped. Bryant turned around, confused, and then laughed and laughed when they explained. The roster was impossibly close. Bryant had wanted strengths and styles to complement one another on and off the court. Even the way the girls bickered felt special, like how me and my sister would fight, Malia says. They called themselves a sisterhood. No one could find a better word for it. And here is another question that feels wrong. People ask Amalia about the Mambas as if they were any other team, a group that practiced and saw each other at games and then went home. No one seems to understand that it felt so much bigger. The girls spent nearly all of their time together. It started with their demanding training, of course, but that carried over into sleepovers and endless hangout sessions. The result was an AAU experience that was completely ordinary in some ways and totally extraordinary in others. Bryant did not want a staff loaded with NBA icons. His lead assistant was Christina Mauser, a former gym teacher and local mom of three, whom the girls called the mother of defense. He just wanted it to be down to earth and normal and never make us feel like we had to be under the spotlight, Amalia said. But of course, when they walked into a gym, everyone knew. Cameras would come out. Strangers asked for pictures, or worse, took photographs of pre-teen girls without asking. Bryant had security for them at every game. They did not hang out with players from other teams. A back room was set up for them at tournaments to avoid people swarming Bryant. If a player needed extra water, a security guard would leave for a refill. This strange dynamic made their circle even closer. But proximity to celebrity also came with perks. Their basketball education featured incredible guest speakers and trainers. Bryant ushered the girls into the Phoenix Mercury locker room to meet Diana Taurasi and into the Las Vegas Aces locker room to meet Asia Wilson. They worked out with Tracy McGrady and Sabrina Ionescu. Bryant got a private dining room for a team meal with Devin Booker. When he decided they should watch an elite girl closer to their age, he brought in Ozzie Fudd, then a top high school prospect and now a star at UConn. The Mambas were even on a March 2019 cover of Slam. Bryant handled the interview. The girls posed for photos but did not talk to reporters. Bryant ordered photo albums at the end of each of their first two seasons. They feature these superstar meetups, the courtside seats, the magazine cover, and there are, of course, game photos, too. But there is mostly everything that made the girls sisters, giggling in hotel rooms and splashing each other in pool parties and blowing out candles on cupcakes. Between the experiences that no AAU team in the world has ever had, there were the experiences that every close-knit Sisters for Life preteen friend group has always had. There is a third photo album, too. It begins like the earlier volumes, the girls playing and laughing and practicing. There is a holiday party from December 2019. Girls and parents and coaches all squeezing into the frame with presents on the table next to them. Gigi and Alyssa and Peyton wrapped in the arms of teammates. Then comes January 2020. The pages then show only funeral programs and memorial tributes and candlelight vigils. And there's another photo of Holguin in the air shooting a fadeaway jump shot. And the caption, near perfect 10. Amalia kept her number from the Mambas as she became a four-star recruit and scored more than 2,000 points at Sage Hill. After the helicopter crash, the girls watched the basketball world mourn Kobe in terms of what he meant to the game, permanently memorialized in his jersey. It felt wholly unconnected from what they saw in their own hazy grief. They had lost Coach Bryant, who brought them all together, who joked about going to their weddings, and Coach Christina, who taught them defensive stances and showed up for them every day. They were mourning three precious, irreplaceable pieces of their sisterhood, Gigi and Alyssa and Peyton, and their dear parents. Team Mamba shuddered, but as the girls split across other top AAU programs in Southern California, they had their high school futures to consider, too. Their plan had always been to play together at Sage Hill, a private school near the Bryant home in Newport Beach. Gigi's older sister, Natalia, was a student there. It was better known for academics than athletics. Bryant had been intrigued by the possibility of the girls building up the program together. Five of the eight girls stuck with that plan. In the fall of 2020, four would start as freshmen at Sage Hill, and 2 years later, Amalia would follow, their little sister finally catching up. The fivesome carried the weight of their legacy together. Amalia loved her first two seasons at Sage Hill, along with her old friends Emily Eady, Annabelle Spots, Kat Ringheyer, and Zoe Lampkin, collectively boosting the school into a new division of competition. They understood each other implicitly, and they held each other through grief and joy alike. They were best friends, but they were something more, too. And then, like any kid sibling, Amalia prepared for her surrogate older sisters to graduate and head off to college. Well, after they leave, what's next? Amalia thought, like I'm going to be left alone. All five Sage Hill Mamba girls have been training with NBA alum Darren Collison. Amalia kept working with him, focusing on ball handling and playmaking. She wants this so bad, Collison says. She's serious about her craft, and her father thought it might also be useful to contact an old coach. Brandon Holmes ran the youth program where Amalia had played in elementary school. He had known her when she was a shy, serious kid dribbling circles around older players. Amalia was now looking ahead to her junior year, her first season without the other Mambas, and James thought maybe she could benefit from working again with Holmes. The first thing I thought, are we going to be able to connect like the way she connected with Kobe? Holmes says. Can I teach her something? Will she be receptive? He made their first workout deliberately tough. Amalia did everything he asked, but she didn't say two words the whole workout, Holmes remembers. Afterwards, he gave her a hug, but he figured that she might not come back. James called. She had loved it. Over months of sessions, Holmes finally saw the goofy little sister that she had always been with, those who knew her best. She saw how much her game had developed, her smooth handles, her impressive court vision, her deep shooting range, and how desperate she was to make herself even better. And he saw what it meant for Southern California to look at her and see only Kobe's littlest Mamba. When I train her, I don't want anybody in the gym, Holmes says. I don't want anybody with their cameras out. It's hard for her to navigate that. Everybody knows that she played with Kobe. Amalia never wanted to shy away from how much their relationship meant to her, yet as Bryant grew increasingly mythologized, remembered as a legend rather than as a real person, Amalia was seen as a chance for outsiders to access that legend themselves, rather than as a real grieving teenager. If I had a bad game, it's all over the internet, Amalia says. It's all over everything, like last mama didn't have this game. Everything she did was linked to him. People don't take that into consideration, being so young and dealing with something so tragic, Holmes says, and people are constantly talking about it. It never, ever goes away. And there is a final photograph that accompanies our article of Holguin posing with the ball on her shoulder as the sun peeks through behind her and the ball. And the caption, next steps. After her trip to Austin, Amalia canceled her other college visits, having found a place where she could go be away from home and just grow as a person. Amalia had grown into a serious college prospect, a crafty, confident combo guard who stood only 5'9" but played above her size. She would have her pick of major programs, and she'd also grown into a new perspective on her old team. She was just old enough to know how young she was at the moment when her world changed. Nobody really has a set life at 10, she said. There was so much that she not fully understood then. Bryant had used to encourage them with his signature motivational quotes. Some of them had just washed over her. Being great isn't easy, or everyone would do it. I was like, okay, I don't really know what that means, but sure, she says. But now, looking back on it, during tough workouts, Amalia still hears Coach Bryant's voice in her head and Coach Christina's too. Nor had she not realized how rare it was to have such a tight group. Even at 10, Amalia had known the Mambas were unlike most teams, but she had not yet understood just how difficult it would be to find more of that sisterhood in the years ahead. She felt on some level that she was always searching for something that she had already had. I need to find a place that felt like my past, she said of her recruiting framework, and like what I had done before. James took her to UCLA and USC games when she was a kid, very much a child of Southern California. She has still seen snow just once in her life. She thought she might want to play her college ball at home. But when it finally came time for recruiting, she said, I feel like I needed to go be away from home and just grow as a person. Her first official visit was to Texas, fresh off its run to the 2025 Final Four and positioning itself for another in 26. She liked the bonds that she saw on the roster between starters and bench players alike. She liked the Longhorns coach Vic Schaefer was never going to be easy on her, or for that matter, on anyone, but she liked that he could joke around with everyone, too. She liked that his daughter was on the coaching staff and that he introduced her to his wife and son. This was it. She canceled her other visits. The program liked what it saw in her, too. What separates the kid is that she's just so competitive, says Schaefer. People often look at that competitiveness and see Kobe, the littlest Mamba. Yet that had always been Amalia. That was the kid playing two grades up, the kid who pushed at workouts until she cried. That kind of fire has to burn for a long time. Gassemi says it has to be genuine. It wasn't Kobe giving her this fire of emotion and inspiration, and then this horrible accident happens, and now she's just dragging herself just to prove something. This is just who she was. That has crystallized over the last 2 years, where she has not been just the littlest Mamba, but the last Mamba, as she turned 16 and 17 and now 18. Amalia has always said that she plays for Gigi, Elisa, and Peyton, for their parents, for Coach Brian and Coach Christina. Her basketball experience has been framed by that loss, but she does not want to be completely frozen by it. Of everything that she has picked up over these last few years, her floater and her knowledge of how to move off the ball, and her growth as a more vocal, persuasive leader, she is especially grateful for this. She knows that even when basketball feels impossibly tied up in grief, the game has the power to keep carrying you through, and it will eventually bring you somewhere else. She had to grow up a lot faster than everyone else, Sage Hill coach Jethro Julian says. She's ready to just show the world who she is. So, on her day off from school, Amalia puts up 100 shots in the gym on a quiet morning with Holmes. She practices with Julian, and she lifts weights with Gassemi, and she runs some drills with Collison. And in a rare down moment between all of this, Amalia sits in the bleachers at Sage Hill, where she is a little more than a week away from her final high school game. This is where Coach Bryant had said they would all play, where they would go to class and learn to drive and get asked to prom and hopefully play for a state championship. Some of them never had the chance to start. Now there is only Amalia left to finish. Only 8 girls have had the experience to tell this story in the whole entire world, Amalia says, curls piled on top of her head for her next workout, looking across the gym to where her name is on the wall. And there's how many people in the world? Like it could have been anyone, but it was me that got chosen. Which is both correct and not quite. Bryant recognized her fire, but did not start it. It could not have been anyone, really, always. It had to be her. Next up, scorecard, essay, one of a kind. Why is no one trying to replicate the two-way success that makes Shohei Ohtani so great and so popular? This is written by Stephanie Epstein. Baseball is famously a copycat sport. The relief ace, the infield shift, batting your best hitter second, all these strategies, initially curiosities, eventually spread across the game. And yet the most amazing thing happening in baseball these days is limited to Los Angeles, where, since his 2018 arrival from Nippon Professional Baseball, Dodgers DH / starting pitcher Shohei Ohtani makes history nearly every time he takes the field. Most pros both hit and pitched as kids. So why is the two-way star seemingly a one-off? I do think it starts with the fact that there has been one person in the history of baseball who has been super successful doing it, points out Royals GM J.J. Piccolo, whose team employs one of the few other active players with a shot. The rest have not been good enough at both to sustain it, so it's really hard to do. A handful of players over the past decade or so have given this a go. Right-handed pitcher Michael Lorenzen, who played both ways at Cal State Fullerton, got into 29 games as an outfielder for the Reds in 2019. The Rays let left-hander Brendan McKay and minor league second baseman Jake Cronenworth, who had both pitched and hit in college, try to do both that same year, but neither lasted long. And there's a photograph of Shohei Ohtani on the mound throwing a pitch to home plate. And the caption, Mr. Do-It-All, Ohtani has 3 seasons in which he has at least a 3.4 war on the hill and at the plate. No other player has done it once. The most obvious current candidate is probably Kansas City's outfield prospect, Jack Caglione, 23, who slugged 760 and struck out 10.3 batters per nine innings in his three seasons at Florida. But even he has to pick a lane as a pro. The Royals took him with the sixth pick of the 2024 draft and made him a full-time hitter. It wasn't that we were against him being a two-way guy, says Piccolo. We clearly liked him better as an amateur as a hitter than we did as a pitcher. But it wasn't that we disliked him as a pitcher. Our thought was, initially, we'll just make sure he focuses on hitting, and if he's hitting the ball well at some point, then we can think about him pitching. That's the only order that makes real sense, even for someone with a stronger pedigree on the mound. Hitting relies so much on developing a mental catalog of how pitches move that a player cannot afford to concentrate first on pitching and lose a year or two of repetitions at the plate. As it turned out, if Caglione had actually hit just a bit worse last year, he might be a two-way player today. The Royals had him long tossing early in 2025 and were planning to give him a chance on the mound halfway through the AA season. Instead, he tore apart the Texas League pitching and got himself promoted to AAA by mid-May and was in the majors in June. We thought if he's going to spend time in the minor leagues, then maybe we have the time to help him develop as a pitcher, said Piccolo. He just moved so quickly that we didn't have the time to do that. Caglione seems happy enough with that outcome, although Piccolo admits the team worried about what specializing would do to him emotionally. I think there is a little bit of a mental side of this, Piccolo says. Two-way players lose some of their identity when you don't let them do both. In nearly every other way, though, the risks of doing both outweigh the benefits, at least from the team's perspective. Most important is the question of injury. The nightmare scenario is that your two-way star gets hurt as a pitcher, and then you lose him as a hitter, too. Dodgers manager Dave Roberts acknowledged last year that there are times he worries Ohtani's pursuit of greatness on the mound will rob him of greatness at the plate. There is a cost, Roberts said. Less dramatically, the player might just get tired. Last season, Ohtani's first doing both for the Dodgers since his second elbow reconstruction in 2023. His offensive numbers were markedly worse surrounding his starts. Ohtani made 14 appearances on the mound with a 2.87 ERA in 47 innings, and then hit .282 and slugged .622 in 2025, best in the National League, with a walk to strikeout ratio of 0.58. But on the days he pitched, those offensive numbers dipped to .214, .536, and .40, respectively. On the days immediately following his starts, they were even worse, .147, .294, and .17. And the pattern continued into the playoffs. He spent most of the 2025 World Series insisting that his offensive slump earlier in the postseason was not tied to how much work he was getting as a pitcher. There are also structural problems, some of which sound small but do affect everyone. In spring training, sometimes Ohtani misses pitchers' fielding practice so he can take batting practice. On his start days, his warm-up precludes his attendance at the hitters' meeting. When he was returning as a pitcher, the team did not want to lose him in the lineup. So instead of sending him on a standard minor league rehab assignment, the Dodgers reshuffled the rest of their pitchers to accommodate a series of one- and two-inning major league starts by Ohtani as he regained strength. This is all worth it if you are dealing with the best player in the history of the sport. But what if it's anyone else? There are a couple of photos, the left-hander Michael Lorenzen into his pitch on the mound, and Jack Caglione, bat cocked ready for a pitch, and the caption, Batman, while Lorenzen pulled double duty for the Reds. KC has kept former Gator Caglione off the mound as a professional. Piccolo thinks the next two-way star might pitch in relief, so it's easier to manage his workload. But that adds even more logistical issues. For example, if a player starts a game on the mound and also as the DH, the team can replace him at pitcher and keep him at designated hitter. Not so for a reliever. When he comes out of the game, the team loses the DH. And then there are also simpler questions about how he could warm up in the bullpen without disrupting his at-bats, although Ohtani famously managed that in the championship game of the 2023 World Baseball Classic, which he closed for Team Japan. The other element that separates Ohtani from the field is the leverage he held. Ohtani was already considered a top prospect as an amateur, and he announced as a high school senior that he would jump directly to MLB as a pitcher rather than playing in the NPB first, as most Japanese players do. The Nippon Ham Fighters took him with the first pick in the 2012 draft anyway and convinced him to stay by promising to let him play both ways. Once he showed he could succeed at both disciplines professionally, American teams clamored to let him keep doing it. Is there even a world in which another player could force an organization's hand like that? Piccolo tries to picture the situation. It would be hard for any other international amateur, especially coming out of Latin America, where players tend to sign at 16. As for drafted players, Piccolo muses, it's really, I don't want to say far-fetched, but there could be a scenario. He imagines the clear first pick coming out of a major conference telling the team holding that selection he will not sign if they don't let him do both. I think they could hold some leverage in who drafts them to get the opportunity to do it, he said. I'm just not sure who that player would be. When you add all that up, it's not so incredible that there isn't more than one two-way star. It's incredible that there is even one. Our next article, Gold Rush. Everyone wants to get their hands on the Olympic-winning hockey puck. And there is a photograph of a Boston player leaping for joy, his baseball glove in his left hand and right index finger skyward on his other. And the caption, ball carrier, Mankiewicz, who held on to the final out of the 2004 World Series, incurred the wrath of Sox fans, who he said threatened his family. Gold Rush is written by Mark Bechtel. When Jack Hughes scored the goal that gave the U.S. the gold medal at the 2026 Milan Cortina Olympics, he understandably wanted to keep the puck. Alas, by the time he was done dogpiling with his teammates, it was in the hands of the International Ice Hockey Federation, and the governing body had other plans for it. The puck is now on display at the Hockey Hall of Fame in Toronto. That led to some verbal shots from the Devil's Hughes, but with nothing in writing about who owns what, it's a legally gray area. Normally, it's generally accepted that a player's uniform or equipment used in a historic moment can be kept, but a puck or a ball is a different story. What complicates matters further is the relationship, or lack thereof, between Hughes and the IIHF, says Benjamin Jolson, a partner at Ackerman and a leading litigator in high-end collectible cases. Normally, the Devils could say, we're going to give you this puck. It's a big moment, so you can have it. But here, you have a hockey federation that isn't obligated to Hughes to give him ownership. That's not to say that a team is going to just hand over a valuable piece of memorabilia to a player. In 2004, the Red Sox got into a snit with first baseman Doug Mankiewicz over the ball from the final out of Boston's first World Series win in 86 years. The Sox later sued the player before Mankiewicz, who had no plans to sell the ball, donated it to the Baseball Hall of Fame. 3 years later, Boston reliever Jonathan Jonathan Papelbon hung on to the final out of the Sox World Series championship, then preempted any future debate over his ownership by saying his dog ate it, a move no doubt applauded by sixth graders everywhere. Possession of valuable gear isn't always contentious, though. When the Cubs broke their 108-year World Series drought in 2016, Anthony Rizzo gave the ball, valued at around $3 million, to Chicago owner Tom Ricketts. Back in 1974, with Hank Aaron sitting on 714 home runs, singer Sammy Davis Jr. made the rounds in the Braves' clubhouse and offered every reliever $25,000 for the ball if they caught number 715. Davis wanted to use it in his Vegas act and then give it back to Aaron. Atlanta's Tom House caught the record breaker. Despite the fact that $25,000 was nearly twice his salary, he handed it to Aaron on the spot. Said House in 2021, "If you ask anyone on the field that day if they would have caught the home run, they would have done exactly what I did." Maybe there's a lesson in that. And finally, point after, a team effort. And there's a photograph of quarterback Fernando Mendoza as a child with his baby brother. They're both wearing Spider-Man tops and are being held by their mother. And a more recent photo of Mendoza after the national championship game, and he's leaning over talking to his mom, who is now in a wheelchair. And the caption, "Family affair, even with her MS diagnosis, Elsa has been with Fernando and his brother Alberto on every stop of their football and life journeys." The NFL draft is a celebratory moment for hundreds of young men, and it's worth remembering as we approach Mother's Day for their moms too. Fernando Mendoza has spoken eloquently about how important and impactful his mother Elsa, who was diagnosed with multiple sclerosis nearly 20 years ago, has been in his journey to the top of this year's class. Every player-parent relationship is unique, but some version of that story has played out for virtually all prospects whose names will be called in Pittsburgh. Before Mendoza was named the Heisman Trophy winner last December, Elsa wrote an open letter to her son published on the Players' Tribune, congratulating him and reflecting on what had led their family to that point. It's worth revisiting as we look toward the draft and the celebration of all moms in May. Not every kid can be a number one pick, but the message will resonate with mothers and athletes everywhere. And that's all the time we have for this edition of The Sports Show. My name is Steve Jack. Thanks for joining me.
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2: 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I'm Maureen Reed with the Disability Minute. 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As someone who identifies as neurodivergent, Chuck Grumman of Windy City Accessibility consults with cultural venues to promote and facilitate accommodations that expands the audience experience.
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5: Richard H. Bernstein is an American lawyer and Michigan Supreme Court justice. He's been classified as legally blind since birth, as the result of retinitis pigmentosa. In order to enter law school, Bernstein fought against the visual bias of the law school admissions test, claiming the test discriminates against the blind because of its requirements for interpreting visual material. Four universities agreed, and at the time he was admitted to Northwestern University School of Law, he was the only blind person in the law school. To complete his studies, Bernstein would memorize lectures and have notes read to him, and reportedly worked 7 days a week, sometimes for 13 hours each day. He received his Juris Doctor degree from Northwestern University in 1999. Following some years in private law practice and a period as adjunct professor at the University of Michigan, in November 2014, Bernstein was elected to serve an 8-year term on the Michigan Supreme Court.
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10: Good morning. I'm Linda Kimbrough. During this hour, I'll be reading the columns and the comics from the Chicago Sun-Times and the Tribune. First up, we have the weather for today. Less humid, overcast.

which looks set to own all of Chicago's parking meter revenue until many of us will be in our graves, might not have crossed your radar before. Private equity generally doesn't like publicity. As a sector, it has mastered the art of not returning calls, if at all possible. That probably explains why Stone Peak, which is headquartered in the hip New York neighborhood of Hudson Yards and has $88 billion in assets under its management, did not return the call of a Tribune reporter this week who was exploring what might happen in City Council Wednesday when that august and, we hope, deeply irritated body debates whether or not to approve the sale of what, to paraphrase the words of former Mayor Lori Lightfoot, was the most incompetent fiscal act of municipal misgovernance in the history of municipal governments. That was one sentence, I just want to say. We've written about the Chicago parking meter debacle, which has been so calamitous for our city, on several prior occasions, including the issue before us now, which is whether or not City Council should approve the sale by the prior owners, Chicago Parking Meters LLC, who have already made bank. Oh, have they made bank! We won't make you suffer through the agonizing details of this deal from hell again, although we could and are sorely tempted. We'll just note for the umpteenth time that the 2008 deal netted the city about $1.15 billion in return for the future revenue from those 36,000 parking meters. Chicago Parking Meters LLC, a group led by Morgan Stanley, Alliance Capital Partners, and the Sovereign Wealth Fund of Abu Dhabi, had already more than recouped its entire initial investment heading into year 18 of the 75-year lease. So, with hundreds of millions of profit already in the bank and more than five decades still to go, the lucky group of investors who played the Daley administration for fools has decided to sell. And since both the original and the renegotiated deal give the city the right to approve that sale, we know in advance the name of the buyer, Stone Peak. We don't hold out a lot of hope for what might happen in City Council, which will have the matter introduced on Wednesday, and then we'll have to decide how to proceed. That would be today. As we read the clause at issue, the council, not the mayor, interestingly, who doesn't have approval authority for a sale like this under the deal, could just say no. Chicago Parking Meters LLC already took us to the cleaners, and we're not going to let them monetize what's left on this contract. Because, after all, the men making the decisions for the current meter owners all will be dead, too, once this deal runs its course and presumably would rather count their money now. We'd understand why the council would make that choice on an emotional or moral level. Lawsuits would surely ensue, and that same lousy original deal still would be in place. Still, we'd be cheering such a move. More realistic, though, would be to try and impose some kind of condition on the sale, and that would mean City Council holding onto its leverage and rapidly getting on the same internal page in terms of the asks. We have a whole menu, including eliminating the egregious convenience fee that comes with every transaction, and time addition, sold initially as a way to pay for the parking app, which is now ubiquitous in the industry, or no longer charging city taxpayers those egregious and unrealistic true-up fees when the city holds street festivals and permits outdoor dining places. The current owners sued just because they wanted yet more money from us. Or giving us Sundays as a day off. Or helping the loop by reducing those usurious evening parking rates that confound theater and concert goers and undermine our arts audiences. We think whatever benefit is negotiated should benefit all Chicagoans who have been paying these parking fees, not one particular group or some unrelated entity. So, today, we are addressing Stone Peak Partners, which has a lovely website wherein it says, "We invest in the infrastructure that underpins our daily lives." That, of course, does not describe this deal, which actually does the opposite in our minds. That website says further, "Our track record is founded on investing in essential infrastructure that delivers enduring social utility."
But in fact, this deal does precisely the opposite.

0: opposite. It has zero social utility to our minds. That website says yet further, we seek out opportunities to create value for our investors while also seeking to actively drive positive long-term outcomes for our environment and communities. A positive long-term outcome from that parking deal? For investors, no doubt. For Chicago? You've got to be kidding us. Let's be clear. We don't blame Stone Peak Partners, which is led by billionaire Michael Dorelli, former senior managing director in private equity and co-head of the infrastructure investment group at private equity giant Blackstone. For this deal, Stone Peak did not create this monstrosity, and in fairness, it now assumes some risks, principally that of the city defaulting on its obligations, and thus this deal becoming null and void, and also that autonomous vehicles will significantly reduce future demand for street parking. And frankly, if we needed another reason to be supportive of Waymo and its ilk in this city, here is that reason. But Stone Peak has chosen to associate itself with a deal made by the demonstrably incompetent on behalf of the people and loathed by pretty much every Chicagoan, every politician, every business leader, every person at the end of a Chicago tavern we meet. Unlike many other transactions it does, Stone Peak won't enjoy quiet anonymity with this one as it rakes in our hard-earned cash for decades. We'd like to see Stone Peak be proactive here, show up and talk to the council, come up with some concessions to show us you will be a better citizen than Chicago Parking Meters LLC, give us a break as you vacuum our parking fees, and show us you also will invest in this city's economic growth. Simply put, prove to us that you are willing to live up to that lofty rhetoric on your own website. Otherwise, given the perilous financial state of the city, that 5 decades of cha-chinging may not last as long as you are hoping. Okay, the second editorial from the Tribune. An appreciation of the voices in our pages who imagined a better Chicago in 2050. What will Chicago look like in 2050? Will it be a thriving metropolis, a hollowed-out shell, something in between? How you answer those questions largely depends on whether you view Chicago as a city in decline or a landscape full of potential. We heard from a wide variety of hopeful, forward-looking voices, from poets to scientists to transit experts, in our recent Chicago 2050 series, which brought together notables from around the city to explore what Chicago could and should look like 25 years from now in a package of thought-provoking essays. What tied these pieces together was not ideology, but a refusal to surrender to cynicism. In a city often consumed by political fights, budget crises, and population anxieties, the Chicago 2050 Project asked a rarer and more valuable question. What kind of city are we actually trying to build? The project saw the welcome return of longtime Tribune columnist Mary Schmeich, who reflected on her many reasons for staying in Chicago, which she dubbed a complete city, one that contains some of everything. Art, weather, people, languages, and neighborhoods that offer enough variety to keep a person here happily for decades. Daniel Holtz studies black holes. No, the payoff here is not an allegory about Chicago and its finances. Holtz, a professor of physics at the University of Chicago who oversees the doomsday clock, understands the fragility of humanity and the intolerably high risks civilization faces from the threat of nuclear war. But, he wrote, our city's geographic location insulates it from the influences of Silicon Valley, Washington, D.C., and Hollywood in a way that may better position Chicago to navigate an uncertain future. Tracy Baim reflected on Chicago's civic identity and its role in the Great Migration, which brought 6 million African Americans from the nation's rural South to Chicago and other northern and western cities. She imagines a new great migration to the city to build on that legacy and argues that in the future, cities will increasingly compete not just on jobs or taxes, but on culture, rights, and quality of life, and that Chicago should lean aggressively into being an open, pluralistic city. Our readers also shared their thoughts. Many yearn for 2050 to bring us a metropolis that better connects Chicagoans to their city, making it safer for kids to bike and play, and giving everyone better access to Lake Michigan, our greatest natural resource. Poet Leslie Honoré's vision of Chicago as an emerald city ties up the series in a beautiful green ribbon. This project, in partnership with World Business Chicago, started an important conversation. Chicago always has been a city built by people confident enough to imagine something bigger than what already existed. The next 25 years will test whether we can maintain that identity. And finally, on this day, 41 years ago, Tribune Editorial Board, May 20th, 1985. Betrayal in the Loop Prison. When federal officials built their skyscraper prison in the South Loop, they said civic groups were silly to worry about its impact on nearby residential and commercial development. They promised it would house only suspects awaiting trial and the least offensive of convicts, those sentenced to a year or less. That promise was scrapped soon after the Metropolitan Correctional Center opened 10 years ago. Pleading overcrowding in its penitentiaries, the Justice Department began using it for criminals with long sentences for violent crimes. Yet it's still considered a minimum security institution, with rules so lax that inmates can leave their cells at night and roam around the place looking for things to help them escape. That's what happened last week, when two convicted killers used a barbell to punch a hole in the cinder block wall and slipped to freedom down a 75-foot cord. Be careful, federal officials warned area residents. These two killers are extremely dangerous. But it was the officials' responsibility to be careful, and they failed miserably. They brought two of the most clever, brutal murderers in their prison system to this casual institution because the two had promised information about planned escapes. And then they set the stage for an escape, treating the killers as if they were mild-mannered bank tellers who had embezzled a bit of cash. After a decade of deceit, federal law enforcement officials had better come clean about what they're doing in their South Loop Correctional Center. If they're going to continue to break their promise and put violent criminals there, it can no longer be just a minimum security institution. It must have some maximum security protection. Wow, didn't know about that. 1985, May 20th. All right, we have an opinion piece in the Sun-Times today. Yay! This one by John Vukmirovic. With his note, John Vukmirovic is a Chicago area writer and a book reviewer. The headline, Chicago's Memorial Day Massacre, strikes nerve nearly 90 years later. On Sunday, May 30th, 1937, then the traditional date of Memorial Day, Chicago police shot dead 10 unarmed strikers in front of the main gate of Republic Steel on the city's southeast side. An American tragedy. The strikers had been among several hundred protesting the lack of a union contract for the steelworkers at Republic. As they marched from a nearby rallying point, they held picket signs and chanted union slogans. But they were not violent. A newsreel crew from Paramount was there to film the strikers as they made their way across a field of prairie grass and wildflowers to the main gate. The images are in black and white, but they are stained in red. The police, without provocation, opened fire with their pistols and tear gas. As the strikers attempted to flee, the police moved in with their billy clubs, beating the wounded and the dying. Later, the police claimed that the strikers had been on dope and that one had thrown a stick at them. A stick? A year earlier, the U.S. Senate had authorized Senator Robert M. La Follette of Wisconsin to form a committee to investigate violations of the constitutional rights of workers. To investigate the massacre at Republic Steel, he had to subpoena the footage, as it had been suppressed by the Chicago police. As for Paramount, it withheld the footage from public viewing, believing it to be incendiary. Did they fear a workers' revolt? 20-some years ago, I acquired a copy of that newsreel footage from the Illinois Labor History Society. The footage itself on VHS tape is eerily silent, but is narrated by the History Society's Les O'Rear and Sam Evett of the United Steelworkers of America. As of this writing, it may be found on YouTube, presented in two parts. The History Society will soon offer it on a DVD at illinoislaborhistory.org. What came to be known as the Memorial Day Massacre was also depicted in a then-contemporary painting by Philip Evergood, who, as a social realist, portrayed in his art the societal problems of those times. The painting is appropriately titled American Tragedy, 1937. The figures and the colors of the painting are unnerving. Both police and strikers appear nightmarishly cartoonish, and the dead and dying are like marionettes whose strings have been severed. In the center of the painting, a white man in short sleeves has his protective right arm around a young Hispanic woman who is in obvious distress. He defiantly holds out his left arm in a futile attempt to stop the police. The bright blue of the police uniforms dominates the center of the painting, surging from right to left, overpowering the viewer as the police are overpowering the strikers. As for the fleeing and the fallen, their colors are drained of life. Bright red is vividly present. Above the human figures, the squat and lifeless buildings of the steel mill have black smokestacks but are blood red overall, while at the bottom of the painting, blood pools beneath the bodies of the strikers. All told, Evergood captured a sense of violent energy and tragic chaos. Although Evergood was born in New York City and educated in England and Paris, his painting is definitively Chicago. Thus, in early spring, I queried the Art Institute about locating and acquiring it for public display here. While waiting for its reply, I conducted an internet search that indicated that Evergood's painting had been on display in 2020 at the Whitney Museum of American Art in New York. I then contacted the Whitney, learned that it does not own American Tragedy, but that it had been on loan from a private collection. Unlike the Whitney, the Art Institute never responded to my query. Undaunted, I'm responding to their silence with an extended shout. Consult the Whitney, contact the private collection, and get it done. You see, I was born, raised, and lived for close to six decades a few blocks from where the real-life tragedy occurred, as well as from both the Union Hall and its memorial built to honor the murdered strikers. I passed by all on a near daily basis. Further, my father worked at Republic Steel, where he also served the union as a grievance committeeman. During my grammar school years, he taught me about the importance of that day in 1937, lessons about workers' rights, true, but also about the abusive nature of power. The Memorial Day massacre at Republic Steel should not be forgotten or reduced to a disturbing historical event buried in a college course. Peaceful protesters, heavily armed police, a deadly confrontation? Philip Evergood's American Tragedy is, sadly, the painting for our time. First column for the day is Laurel Washington, writing in the Tribune. The headline, "The GOP doesn't need to stick with Trump's ballroom plan, perhaps a wrestling ring?" President Donald Trump wants to dance the night away, courtesy of you and me. It is hard to believe that Republican lawmakers are sticking their necks out for a White House proposal to spend $1 billion of taxpayer money to secure a White House ballroom. A ballroom? Imagine if Joe Biden had requested a cool billion for a party spot to stretch his legs, dress up, and hobnob. The $1 billion pitch is included in a budget reconciliation package currently under congressional consideration. Many of Trump's Republican allies support the glittering ballroom bauble, arguing the hefty price tag is needed to pay for high-level security measures in the wake of multiple assassination attempts against the president. Trump's presidential poll numbers are plummeting. The midterm elections are approaching, and his party has the nerve to promote a ballroom. The plan hit a major speed bump Saturday when the U.S. Senate parliamentarian ruled that the proposal would violate the Senate's Byrd rule, meaning it could not be approved by a simple Senate majority. GOP leaders, however, are vowing to revise the pitch so that it will pass muster. Republicans have taken leave of their senses. If this boondoggle passes, I cannot wait to watch them grapple with the consequences on the campaign trail. American voters are already drowning in skyrocketing gas prices and inflation. They are disconsolate over how elected officials are spending their taxpayer dollars. Anyone with any gray on their noggin will remember the famed Golden Fleece Award. Back in the 70s and 80s, U.S. Senator William Proxmire of Wisconsin, bestowed the honor on the biggest, most ridiculous, or most ironic instances of wasteful government spending. If that award were still around, we would need a new category. How about reckless spending above and beyond the call of duty? Well, it's a ballroom, so maybe Trump and his congressional minions want to break out their colorful tights and fancy brooches and pivot around a gaudy and gilded dance floor. Such frolic won't be held in high esteem by Trump's down-to-earth blue-collar MAGA voters. They will not take kindly to Strauss waltzes. The Blue Danube is unlikely to be a big hit with that crowd. Republican lawmakers might want to reconsider the ballroom request. However, if they remain desperate to please the man, I'm happy to offer alternatives that might be more amenable to the Trump trade. For starters, how about a wrestling ring? Oh, think of the possibilities. Trump's voters all roar with delight when he shows up at WWE bouts. The president could conduct diplomacy from the ring. Why not hold wrestling matches with world leaders? The White House could host a rumble between Chinese President Xi Jinping and Vladimir Putin, president of Russia. Trump could referee. They are all such good buddies, after all. War or peace in Ukraine could be the prize in a matchup between Putin and Ukrainian President Volodymyr Zelensky. Or Trump could wrestle an Iranian mullah for a shot at opening of the Strait of Hormuz. In a war, why is it that soldiers and civilians must die while their leaders are situated comfortably on the battle lines? Let's put them in the ring. It could change the way we wage warfare. If a wrestling ring is too radical for Congress, how about installing an Olympic-sized swimming pool on the White House premises? That would be a convenient spot for the president to take a dip or two and give the world a chance to see Trump in his Speedo. Can't miss that, right? Trump could channel an Esther Williams vibe. It could allow America and the world diplomatic elite to participate in a different kind of ballroom dancing. Call it synchronized swimming. That might be extremely popular with older voters and even help him pull the wool over their eyes as he cuts their Social Security. One more verdant option, a conservatory or a botanical garden. That would certainly improve his appeal to the Green Party crowd. It could be an iconic place to educate Americans on the appeal of greenery. It could also provide Trump with the opportunity to have vine leaves in his hair. This Dionysian suggestion for Trump would spell sweet bliss for the MAGA contingent, which idolizes the cult of masculinity. The president might go for this image of himself. Besides, a mega garden could offer Trump a new sideline. It would be the ideal spot to produce a hefty supply of cannabis. That produce could pay for the whole project and spare the taxpayers. Think of it, Trump's own brand of marijuana. Yet another grasping opportunity for him to make more of the begabucks he craves. Call it a toke with Trump. Trump could be the new Marlboro man. Let it roll. Okay, and now finally we have Neil Steinberg writing in today's Sun-Times. The headline, being formed by Christians does not a Christian nation make. George Washington planted vineyards and also ran a distillery. Thomas Jefferson was a passionate wine collector, sometimes called America's first vintner, who once confessed, "Wine from habit has become an indispensable for my health." Benjamin Franklin wrote that wine is constant proof that God loves us and loves to see us happy, observing that the elbow was perfectly designed by the Almighty to facilitate drinking. Let us then, with glass in hand, adore this benevolent wisdom. Given this and other related historical facts, it would be easy to argue that the United States was founded by a bunch of tosspots for the express purpose of facilitating inebriation. It would take an honest, fair-minded person, they do exist, to survey not the narrow range of grape-stained documents, but the whole of American history, to point out that subordination to Great Britain did not encumber consuming wine and other factors inspired the quest for American independence, such as a desire for freedom. A similar candor demands that a similar even-handed historical perspective be applied to last Sunday's Rededicate 250, a national jubilee of prayer, praise, and thanksgiving, the prayer orgy on the National Mall, featuring top officials from the Trump administration, celebrating the notion that ours is a Christian nation created by and for Christians. Pretty to think so, for them. For others, not so much. But before we dive in, first consider the source, something the media is terrible at doing. We wake up every morning shocked to discover a fiery object in the sky, muster our wits to gradually ascertain that yes, it is indeed the sun, again, and then prepare to receive that day's load of lies and crimes as similar bolts from the blue, as if they hadn't appeared yesterday and the day before that and the day before. The proponents of the American Christian canard are the same people who generally not only take pride in their woeful ignorance of the past, but claim to feel bad if minor details like slavery or labor strife or mass immigration manage to nudge themselves into a textbook, who pass laws to make sure succeeding generations are hobbled in a similar fashion, a kind of intellectual foot-binding. Now, in their continuing quest to salve their inflamed egos, they claim America was founded especially for them as a Christian nation. It wasn't. It was founded by Christians, true, but suggesting that their creation is therefore by necessity also Christian is like arguing that Albert Einstein's revolution in physics makes atomic energy Jewish, which the Nazis actually did claim to their eventual sorrow. Where to begin? It's common to start with the 1797 Treaty of Tripoli, where our nation spelled it out so plainly that even MAGA could understand, if they were into understanding reality, rather than trying to mold it to their whims. Quote, "As the government of the United States of America is not in any sense founded on the Christian religion," Article 2 begins. The treaty was ratified by the Senate and signed by President John Adams. Though I don't want to make too much of it, it's one treaty regarding Barbary pirates, let's leave cherry-picking a single fact out of history and pretending your case is proved to others. Rather, I would point to the Enlightenment agnosticism that produced our founding fathers. Consider the opening 10 words of the First Amendment. Quote, "Congress shall make no law respecting an establishment of religion." Yes, it doesn't say that a would-be dictator can't curry favor with fiery-eyed fundamentalists by paying them endless lip service, but the spirit is there. Jefferson, when not guzzling wine and writing the Declaration of Independence, went to bat for the very religious tolerance our government is now vigorously trying to undo. Quote, "It does me no injury for my neighbor to say there are 20 gods or no God," Jefferson writes in Notes on the State of Virginia, "it neither picks my pocket nor breaks my leg." Identifying people who don't belong, blacks, Hispanics, immigrants, women, LGBTQ, Jews, it's quite a list, then finding ways to bully and harass those people sometimes seems the central activity of American government. It sure ain't keeping the price of gas low. The second paragraph of the Declaration of Independence, whose pending 250th anniversary is the pretext for this swan dive into self-adoring false piousness, begins this way, quote, "We hold these truths to be self-evident, that all men are created equal, that they are endowed by their Creator with certain unalienable rights, that among these are life, liberty, and the pursuit of happiness." It seems the all men are created equal part sticks in somebody's craw, and they're trying to spit it out. Patriotic Americans ought not let them. All right, Neil Steinberg. If you have questions or comments about what we're doing or how we're doing it, please let us know at 312-447-3439. You can always find our full program schedule and listen to previous podcasts at www.chicagolighthouse.org/radio. Thank you, as always, for listening. And now we have horoscopes by Georgia Nichols, beginning with the Moon Alert. This is from the Sun-Times. Caution. Avoid shopping except food and gas and important decisions from 8 in the morning to 10:30 tonight. So basically all day. After that, the moon moves from Gemini into Cancer. If today's your birthday, actor James Stewart shares your birthday. He died in 1997, by the way. You're constantly curious. You move quickly from place to place, person to person, and subject to subject. This year, you reap the benefits of your hard work. Expect power and leadership. It's a year of major decisions and accomplishments. Seize opportunities and act on them. Expert acknowledgement, awards, and kudos. Wow. Oh, expect, pardon me. Aries, March 21st to April 19th, 4 stars. The pace will accelerate in the next 4 weeks because you have places to go, things to do, and people to see. Enjoy short trips, take a course. Discussions with siblings, neighbors, and relatives will increase. Taurus, April 20th to May 20th, 3 stars. Your focus shifts to money, earnings, cash flow, and things you own. These areas will be your main concern for 4 weeks. 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At the same time, ensure possessions are protected against damage or loss. Gemini, May 21st to June 20th, 4 stars. Ta-da! The sun enters your sign to stay for 4 weeks. This happens once a year and gives you a chance to recharge for the rest of the year. This will boost your energy and attract people and favorable situations. 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Cancer, June 21st to July 22nd, 3 stars. Keep looking for opportunities to buy wardrobe goodies for yourself because this is an ideal time. Jupiter will continue to be in your sign, giving you divine protection. This happens only once every 12 years, and this blessing will stay until the end of June. Leo, July 23rd to August 22nd, 4 stars. Today, the moon in your sign gives you a slight edge over all the other signs, which means you can go after what you want. Meanwhile, the next 4 weeks will be more popular. Enjoy the company of younger people. Set aside some time to think about your long-range goals. Virgo, August 23rd to September 22nd, 3 stars. For the next 4 weeks, the sun is at the top of your chart. This happens only once a year. This means you are symbolically thrust into a flattering spotlight, which makes authority figures admire you even if you don't do anything different. What an advantage! Libra, September 23rd to October 22nd, 4 stars. Your desire to get out of Dodge will be strong in the next 4 weeks. Do something to broaden your horizons through study, exploring new and unfamiliar experiences, or meeting people from different backgrounds. Take a course or try a new hobby. Do something. Scorpio, October 23rd to November 21st, 3 stars. Fiery Mars has moved opposite your sign to stay for 6 weeks. This can make you easily annoyed with partners, spouses, and close friends. Consider this an opportunity to practice patience. Travel is also blessed. How can you get a change of scenery? Sagittarius, November 22nd to December 21st, 4 stars. You will find that you need more sleep in the next 4 weeks. Respect your need for more rest. Ironically, another astrological influence is pushing you to work harder than usual. Go figure. Romantic relationships are blessed. Ditto for money. Capricorn, December 22nd to January 19th, 3 stars. Roll up your sleeves and get ready to accomplish a lot in the next 4 weeks, the strongest energy in a year. This energy will also transfer to sports competitions and physical athletics, which means you will be a serious contender for whatever you choose to do. Aquarius, January 20th to February 18th, 4 stars. In the next 4 weeks, you want to relax, enjoy yourself, and have fun. This same period will promote the arts and give you opportunities to express your creative talents. Romance, fun times with kids, and sports will be great choices. Finally, Pisces, February 19th to March 20th, 3 stars. Home and family will be your focus for the next 4 weeks. Fiery Mars has changed signs today, which will energize your communications for the next 6 weeks. This is fantastic news for those of you who sell, market, teach, write, or act. And now we have the horoscopes by Maggie Helena from the Tribune. Beginning with the birthday, if May 20th is your birthday, today could be the beginning not just of your new year, but it could be the beginning of a whole new life. Big windows could open for you quite soon. Nothing may ever be completely the same. Status and fame or power and visibility could combine to change your world and bring significant new financial flow. Wow. Great. Aries, March 21st to April 19th. Today's the warm-up band for the headliner tomorrow. Tomorrow's the strongest day so far for 2026. But the true explosive power for a first meeting or new job is in both today and tomorrow. Taurus, April 20th to May 20th. When you stage your plans of action in advance, they're ready to be dusted off and put into play when stars soar, like today and tomorrow. Gemini, May 21st to June 20th, manifestation happens when the energetic wind-up meets the timing opening. You're responsible for building the energy. Cancer, June 21st to July 22nd, self-nurture has to be a component of success unless you have a team to do it for you. Your inner child is the source of all your magic. Leo, July 23rd to August 22nd, it's go time today or tomorrow if 1, you're staged and ready, 2, your individual cycles also line up, and 3, current vibes support your effort. Virgo, August 23rd to September 22nd, separating the wheat from the chaff is called discernment. Keep what works, release what's not aligned. A new initiative or first meeting could explode out of the gates if done now and all lines up for you. Libra, September 23rd to October 22nd, even in more hardcore settings, some softness and sweetness can exist. Keep your eyes open for the tiny miracles and graces as you go through your days. Scorpio, October 23rd and November 21st, align with what resonates. Why align where you don't fit? When you seek goals, you may get them, then throw them away because they're misaligned. Sagittarius, November 22nd to December 21st. Changes could be afoot in your personal life. A fresh and exciting new beginning is possible now or very soon. Capricorn, December 22nd to January 19th. While proven ways can be good, sometimes a reboot is what's needed, and today is one of those days. Aquarius, January 20th to February 18th. Last-minute jitters shouldn't be allowed to slow you down, nor someone else's white-knuckling. If it all really does line up, see Leo, then today really could be the day. Pisces, February 19th to March 20th. Sometimes someone just wants understanding and solidarity, not advice. But today, a practical hack could be more appreciated. That's it for that. And now let's move on to the advice, which in a way horoscopes are, aren't they? All right, now we have Dear Abby writing in the Sun Times, the headline. This is confounding. Wife goes to other men's homes at all hours of the night. Dear Abby, my wife and I have been married for 4 years. When we got married, we were both monogamous. We wanted kids and a classic nuclear family, and our interests and political beliefs were similar. We had 3 kids in 15 months and received no help from anyone. I wasn't the perfect husband. I sought out other women via online dating sites, though I never cheated. Toward the end of our 4th year of marriage, my wife slept with another man who has been a friend of hers since she was younger. Now, she wants to have an open relationship. She wants to go over to other men's houses at all hours of the night. If she goes out, she usually doesn't return until 4 a.m. or later. I have seen texts with other men she calls sexy, telling them she's attracted to them, among other sexual language. I told my wife I'm not a jealous person, but I'm not polyamorous, and it's driving me crazy that she refuses to stop. She claims I'm trying to control and isolate her, and that it's my job to get over my jealousy. What can I do to reach her? Signed, At Odds in Ohio. Dear At Odds, you have serious decisions to make. Among them, what is best for your three children and yourself. It isn't controlling to want a monogamous marriage. If that lifestyle no longer interests your wife, I don't think she's going to be willing to change her ways. Frankly, I'm shocked that after parenting three children for 4 years, she has the energy to stay out all night. Could there be something hormonal going on with her? Postpartum depression? Consult a licensed medical health professional to help you figure out what may be going on. And while you're at it, talk with an attorney, not only about your options, but also about child custody, if necessary. The final letter, Dear Abby, our adult daughter, Amanda, and our 3-year-old granddaughter, Lucy, live with us. I watch Lucy while Amanda works. Her commute to work is about 20 minutes. We live in a suburb of a big city, so once in a while traffic causes a delay, but not on most days. Amanda wants to leave for work an hour and a half before she has to be there because she is anxious about getting to work on time. I think leaving 45 minutes before she has to be there is reasonable. Am I being a jerk if I tell her I'm unwilling to take responsibility for Lucy until 45 minutes before Amanda has to be at work? I'm not trying to be insensitive to my daughter's anxiety, but I have many responsibilities of my own, and my time is valuable. Signed, Busy Mom 2 in Kentucky. Dear Mom, your daughter may be anxious about the traffic because she has had a bad experience or two. Her employer may also be a stickler for being punctual. Talk to Amanda and see if perhaps you can work out a compromise. She leaves for work 1 hour before work, and you have that extra half hour to yourself. All right, and now we have Asking Eric, our Eric Thomas's column from the Tribune. The headline, Friend's Spouse Sends Cards, but Couple Decline Invite to Visit, Call. Dear Eric, we have friends who we have not seen in more than a decade. Yet the wife sends us cards for every holiday, our birthdays, and at Christmas, many times with gift cards enclosed. For a while, I told them to stop by and see us, or to call and chat. That never happens, and I am just wondering what her motivation is. Thanks for your thoughts. Signed, Gifts Only. Dear Gifts, respectfully, I don't have a way of knowing what her motivation is, but I can encourage you to ask. There's no harm in expressing curiosity because it helps us to know friends and loved ones better. She may find that she has capacity for sending cards or even prefer that form of touching base, but that visits or phone calls are too much. Everyone communicates in their own ways. So, the most helpful thing in this situation may be for you to ascertain what this gesture means. Then you can share what visiting would mean to you. The next letter, Dear Eric, 20 years ago, I found myself a part of a group that initially started as a gym buddy group. I was brought inside the circle by the leader, aka the one who initiates and makes plans. Since the pandemic, the gatherings outside the gym, parties, social meetups, have increased a great deal. I feel resistance to our leader, who would solely determine the theme, the food, the activities, the dress code for the parties, or events. The chance to be called out for any mistakes in the dress code can happen at a party. She has a strong personality, with a habit of saying what is on her mind with speech that can be harsh and shouty. The other members seem fine with it. I do not understand why I can't just grin and bear it during parties. I have a fear of leaving, not only because of possibly hurting her, but because she is and has always been kind to me. But I find myself not wanting to come to socials. I am resisting belonging in a group with a hierarchical nature. If I leave, it will not be taken lightly. And will I lose the opportunity to have these people in my life? What of their kindness? Am I just being too fussy? Signed, should I stay or go? Dear Stay or Go, while this group may have worked for you at one time, it seems clear that it is no longer the case. Social gatherings and meetups shouldn't be the source of so much stress, and no one should be shouted at for not following a dress code. Part of the guilt you feel may be coming from the controlling influence the group's leader has over the rest of you. She wants and has gotten a say over what you do, how you dress, and what you say. So it makes sense that she is in some way a voice in your head telling you that leaving would be a betrayal of her kindness. It's important to remember that her feelings are her responsibility. If you step away with kindness and clarity of intention, any negativity she feels or expresses is on her side of the street. You may indeed lose some connections in the group, but not necessarily all of them. You have the ability and the freedom to make side plans and cultivate side relationships. Ultimately, it seems healthier for you to be around people who respect your autonomy than to suppress that autonomy in the name of getting along. Finally, dear Eric, this is my wife's suggestion for resolving the writer's dilemma about a twin brother's request to announce his engagement in the midst of his sibling's wedding. The letter was entitled Already Saved the Date. The sibling getting married should plan a toss of the bridal bouquet to the brother's girlfriend. The twin brother would then come forward and propose to his girlfriend. This solution allows the twin and the guests to celebrate the wedding undiluted by the brother's news and allows the brother to take center stage as the twin is about to exit. The twins can collaborate on this plan rather than compete for attention, and the guests will enjoy this bonus happy surprise. Everyone wins. Signed, Lucky Husband. Dear husband, I'll admit I was surprised by how many readers disagreed with my assertion that if the marrying twins didn't want the brother to propose at the wedding, the brother should find another time. It actually prompted quite a few responses. Personally, it would not be my choice, but it doesn't matter what I'd do. I don't even have a twin. Your wife's solution is very creative and could be a great way for the twins to work together for a shared celebration. All righty. Now it's more than time for the funnies. We begin, as we do always, with Luann. And we have a scene here between Tara and Phil. And, of course, Tara is aware of the plan to move into a studio apartment. At least that was the initial plan. And they're seated in some sort of a little coffee shop. Tara says, "Living with Luann is a huge step. Do you worry?" Phil says, "Worry? No, I can't wait. And I am so antsy to leave home. I mean, I'd have a sauna, jacuzzi, fitness center, clubhouse, and Luann. What's to worry about?" Tara says, "Rent, utilities, fees, laundry. Maybe that." Phil all of a sudden looks a little less happy. Garfield now. Garfield and Big Dog. Big Dog is in fact big. His face is about 1.5 Garfields tall. So he's standing there on his giant leash, with a giant chain around his neck. And he says, "My job is protecting my owner." "Do you have a job?" Garfield says, "Yes, I do. It's scheming against my owner." Big Dog just looks puzzled. The Wizard of Id. It's just one frame today. We have the king, the tiny, tiny king, up on the turret, and Sir Rodney, and what looks like a scary-looking Viking. But it's actually the Wiz in Viking gear. He's got a crazy helmet on with little stars on top of it. And he's got, of course, his magic wand out. He's wearing a cape. And he has stars all over his outfit. And he says, he turns to Sir Rodney and he says, as all of the warriors look like they're approaching the castle with spears in hand, he says, "I've always viewed us wizards as superheroes." Now we have Curtis. Curtis and his teacher, Mrs. Nelson, and a young lady approaches Mrs. Nelson's desk, and she says, "This is a special card for you, Mrs. Nelson." She opens the card, and she says, "Oh, how sweet. Everyone in class signed it. This will stay in my heart forever." Up comes Curtis with a box. He says, "We chipped in to buy you this chocolate cake." And she smiles and opens the lid to the box as she's saying, "Oh, how sweet. This will stay on my waist forever." Daddy's home finally. Peter and Peggy watching the television. They have a giant wall-sized, you know, giant wall television, and they're seated on the couch right in front of it, and the sign on the television behind the announcer says, "Breaking news!" exclamation mark. And Peggy says, "Oh, I miss the days when there was no breaking news, and the news was boring." All right, now you have the funnies from the Tribune. First up is Pickles. Earl is in his easy chair reading the paper, and Opal is leaning over the back of it, and she says, "When did I get these darn grandma elbows?" And Earl says, "What are grandma elbows?" Opal says, "A grandma elbow is this blobby overhang of flesh right above the elbow." He says, going back to his paper, "I've never noticed that. Is there anything you can do about it?" Opal says, "Yeah. Bury my face in a pint of cookie dough ice cream. That should fix it." And she walks away. Blondie now. Dagwood and Blondie. Dagwood is in bed. And he's still asleep. Blondie is... She's trying to get him to wake up, and she's touching his shoulder nicely, and she says, "Honey, shouldn't you be getting ready for work by now?" Dagwood says, "Oh, probably." And she says, "Aren't you worried you'll be late?" And he says, "Not really. The boss told me if I was late again not to bother coming in, so I'm going with it." don't think Mr. Dithers meant it to be taken that way. Hagar the Horrible now. We have Lucky Eddie, we have Hagar, and a boiling, boiling, boiling cauldron of food, emitting some steam off the top. And Lucky Eddie, dressed in his chef uniform, has a bass drum, and he's got the bass drum sticks out, and he is blamming very hard on the drum. Boom, boom, boom. Hagar says to him, "Why can't you ring a dinner bell like a normal person?" Eddie, as he's putting this glop into their bowl, says, "I was trying to scare away the circling vultures." Okay, Sherman's Lagoon now. We have Megan and a scary-looking fish. That's all I can say. I don't know. Wendy is her name. I've never seen this fish before, but she has a crown on top of her head of feelers, I'll call them. There are about six of them, and they're all waving around, making her look very diabolical. Anyway, she shows up and she screams out, "Megan!" And Megan looks at her, clutching her pearls. She says, "Again? Wendy! Oh my gosh!" And now the fish is screaming at her, "Your beauty products!" Then she screams more, "Now I'm growing snakes out of my head!" And Megan says, "Like Medusa. Can you turn people to stone? That would be useful." And the fish says, "Do something." Okay. Apparently she's selling beauty products to fish, and this one has some side effects. Okay, now we're reading Classic Peanuts, and Charlie Brown is on the mound, and he yells out, "Somebody get it! Somebody get it!" Lucy's running across with her mitt. She says, "I got it. I got it." Charlie Brown says, "Don't say you got it unless you're sure you got it." And Lucy says, "In my humble opinion, I think I've got it." That's all the time I have for the columns and the comics from the Chicago Sun-Times and the Tribune. Have a lovely day. I'm Linda Kimbrough. 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
11: We begin with On This Day in History, as summarized in the Tribune Almanac. Here's the almanac for today, May 20th. Starting back to 1506, Christopher Columbus died at 54 in Spain. In 1768, Dolly Madison, wife of President James Madison, was born Dolly Payne in Guilford County, North Carolina. In 1861,

off from Roosevelt Field in Long Island, New York, aboard the Spirit of St. Louis on his historic solo flight to France. In 1932, Amelia Earhart took off from Newfoundland for Ireland to become the first woman to fly solo across the Atlantic. In 1939, regular transatlantic air service began as a Pan American Airway plane took off from Port Washington, New York, bound for Europe. In 1961, a white mob attacked a busload of freedom riders in Montgomery, Alabama, prompting the federal government to send in U.S. Marshals to restore order. In 1969, U.S. and South Vietnamese forces captured Apia Mountain, referred to as Hamburger Hill by the Americans, following one of the bloodiest battles of the Vietnam War. In 1970, about 100,000 people demonstrated in New York's Wall Street District in support of U.S. policy in Vietnam and Cambodia. In 1988, 30-year-old Lori Dan walked into a Winnetka Elementary School classroom where she shot to death 8-year-old Nicholas Corwin and wounded several other children. After wounding a young man in his home, Dan took her own life. In 1989, comedian Gilda Radner died at 42 in Los Angeles. In 1993, an estimated 93 million people tuned in for the final first-run episode of the sitcom Cheers on NBC. In 1996, the Supreme Court struck down 6-3 a Colorado measure banning laws that protect homosexuals from discrimination. In another decision, the court curtailed 5-4 huge jury awards aimed at punishing or deterring misconduct. In 1998, the House voted overwhelmingly to block future satellite exports to China. Also in 1998, the government unveiled the design for the new $20 bill featuring a larger and slightly off-center portrait of Andrew Jackson. In 2000, the five nuclear powers on the UN Security Council agreed to eventually eliminate their nuclear arsenals as part of a new disarmament agenda approved by 187 countries. In 2002, East Timor became an independent nation. In 2006, Iraq's new unity government took office 5 months after elections. Also in 2006, New Orleans Mayor Ray Nagin was reelected. Also in 2006, Kentucky Derby winner Barbaro broke down at the start of the Preakness. Bernardi won the race. Also in 2006, Barry Bonds tied Babe Ruth for second place on the career list with his 714th home run. In 2011, former professional wrestler Macho Man Randy Savage, whose real name was Randy Poffo, died in Florida. He was 58. In 2012, Chicago hosted the two-day NATO summit held for the first time in a U.S. location other than Washington. Also in 2012, Robin Gibb, a member of the Bee Gees musical group, died. He was 62. In 2013, a 2-mile-wide tornado killed at least 24 people, including 10 children, and injured 260 others near Moore, Oklahoma, a suburb of Oklahoma City. Also in 2013, Vermont became the fourth state to legalize assisted suicide. In 2014, Pennsylvania legalized same-sex marriage. Also in 2014, the Thai army declared martial law to restore order after 6 months of street protests that have left the country without a proper functioning government. In 2015, David Letterman, after 33 years on two different networks, hosted his last episode of The Late Show with David Letterman. Also in 2013, 82 Nigerian schoolgirls, recently released after more than 3 years in Boko Haram captivity, reunited with their families. Five commanders from the extremist group were exchanged for the girls' freedom.
And that wraps up the Alma

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1: Singer Cher is 80. Actor Dave Thomas, 77. Guitarist Jane Wieden is 68. Singer Susan Kostel, 67, along with actor Bronson Pinchot, who's 67. Actor Tony Goldwyn, 66. TV personality Ted Allen is 61. And actor Mindy Cohen is 60. Rapper Busta Rhymes is 54. Actor Matt Chugiri is 49. Actor Naturi Naughton, 42. And singer John Party, 41. Now for some celebrity news. Fraser named Indy's honorary starter. Oscar-winning actor Brendan Fraser has been selected as the honorary starter for Sunday's Indianapolis 500, the race organizers recently announced. Fraser was born in Indianapolis but was raised in Europe and Canada. He's returning to his hometown to appear atop the flag stand above Indianapolis Motor Speedway's iconic yard of bricks for the start of the greatest spectacle in racing. Fraser's latest role is playing General Dwight D. Eisenhower in the film Pressure, which follows the general and then future president and Captain James Stagg in the 72 hours leading up to the D-Day invasion in France. Sneak peeks will be held throughout Memorial Day weekend. The film opens May 29th. Brendan stars in a movie about one of the most pivotal moments in the World War II. Indianapolis Motor Speedway President Doug Bowles said, "His presence atop the flag stand is fitting as we honor the service and sacrifice of our military heroes on Memorial Day weekend and prepare for another iconic edition of the world's greatest race." Fraser won an Oscar in 2023 for his performance in The Whale. He is best known for his role as Ricky O'Connell in the Mummy series of films. In another part of the track, Rob Gronkowski will serve as Grand Marshal of the race's Snake Pit. It's the second time the four-time Super Bowl champion will serve in that role. The Indy 500 Coors Light Snake Pit is one of the coolest combinations of sports and music out there. He will be working with an all-star lineup of global electronic music artists in the third turn of the oval. Streisand cancels Cannes appearance. Barbara Streisand says Sunday that she will not attend the Cannes Film Festival closing ceremony later this week, where she was to receive an honorary Palme d'Or after suffering a knee injury. The festival organizers said they would still honor the singer-actor despite her absence, according to a news release. "On the advice of my doctors, as I continue recovering from a knee injury, I am sadly unable to attend the festival at Cannes this year," she said. "But I am deeply honored to receive the honorary Palme d'Or and have so been looking forward to celebrating the remarkable films of the 79th edition." Actor Kane dies. Actor Tom Kane, voice of Professor Utonium in Powerpuff Girls and of Yoda and other characters in various Star Wars spinoffs, died Monday. He was 64. Galactic Productions confirmed Kane's death on social media, calling him a legendary voice actor whose work shaped the childhoods and imaginations of millions around the world. Kane was the voice of Yoda throughout Star Wars, the Clone Wars movie, and subsequent TV series, in addition to numerous other characters in the franchise. He also lent his voice to H.I.M., the powerful Puff Girls villain, and is the voice of the Disney theme park's monorail system.
0: Let's turn to movies, begin with Turner Classics. Learn about the true lives of some of Hollywood's finest stars tonight on Turner Classic Movies. The night starts at 7 o'clock with Harlow, a 1965 film inspired by alluring 1930 star Jean Harlow, played by Carol Baker, who came to Los Angeles as a teen, where she was immediately shoved into the acting scene by her mother, played by Angela Lansbury, and stepfather, Ralph Vallone. A studio mogul becomes obsessed with Harlow, but she only has eyes for producer Paul Byrne. This biopic is followed by the true story of Frances Farmer, that's at 9:15, played by Jessica Lange, in Frances from 1982. Frances was a troubled actress who was known for her abrasive attitude after moving from Seattle to Hollywood, from California. Farmer was manipulated to go to New York, dealing with a tyrannical mother and an addiction to alcohol. While in rehab, Farmer was abused by the staff until the release, after which she became a TV show host until dying from cancer. The Night of True Stories continues with Gable and Lombard from 1976, W.C. Fields and Me from 1976, and The Story of Will Rogers from 52. And from the column of Movies You'll Love, at 5:30, a double feature. 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At 7 o'clock, here are the choices. Will Smith stars in I Am Legend on AMC. TNT at 7 has Meg 2, The Trench, and Lifetime Movies at 7, The Wife Who Knew Too Much. On Freeform at 7:30, Sweet Home Alabama. At 8 o'clock, BBC America offers Stand By Me. Laugh at 8:05 on Stars with Bad Teacher, starring Cameron Diaz and Justin Timberlake. At 9 o'clock, Joe Dirt. Showtime at 9:30 has Ali. 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
1: There are some other things to watch on Wednesday. The NHL Stanley Cup playoffs. These are the conference finals, and it's game one. 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The season finale on CBS at 7 p.m. of Survivor. 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This is the Western Conference Finals, Game 1. On Fox at 8 o'clock, The Floor. 9 o'clock on PBS, the season finale of Shared Planet.
0: As we approach this Memorial Day weekend, here's an entertainment story about that weekend. Memorial Day weekend kicks off Chicago's busy calendar of music festivals and neighborhood street fairs. And this holiday weekend, the city will play host to three major music festivals within a four-mile radius. In Grant Park, the reggaeton and Latin music-focused Suenos returns for the fifth year. Westtown Salt Shed is bringing back its indie-heavy Warm Love, Cool Dreams Festival. And Union Park hosts the inaugural R&B and House Fest, Forever Mine. Asked how it is preparing for the weekend, the Office of Emergency Management and Communications said in a statement, there will be citywide deployments to ensure the safety and security of the public. And the department is monitoring weather conditions. A spokesperson for the Chicago Police Department said there will be additional police resources throughout the city this weekend. While the city supports festivals with street closures and approving security plans, event organizers must foot the bill for the on-site private security, which is required by the city to obtain a permit. Starting this weekend, festgoers will notice more emphasis on security, from new gate screeners at Salt Shed to double ID checks at Forever Mine. And at some street festivals, a staple of South Chicago summer, pairs of security guards will be stationed at entrances around the clock, according to Pamela Moss with Wicker Park Fest. Organizers say running safe events comes to an ever-increasing cost as security bills continue to climb. It's not really a negotiable, said Brent Heil, who booked the Warm Love, Cool Dreams lineup, which includes Courtney Barnett, Toya Moy, and Tortoise. We pride ourselves on creating a safe environment. We hang our hat on it. The new gate screeners, Heil said, were pricey but are more thorough and efficient using sensors and artificial intelligence. Permanent venues like Salt Shed employ security personnel directed and have time to hone their systems. But festivals held on city streets or public parks must erect a safe environment in a matter of days. Last year, a coalition of Chicago street festivals sounded the alarm on the skyrocketing price of event production, including security costs. The Save Our Streets Fest initiative was meant to spread awareness that events like Wicker Park Fest, Northland Market Days, and Lincoln Square Ravenswood Apple Fest aren't funded by the city and instead rely on gate donations, which had been steadily falling. Last summer, street festivals posted signs at the gates encouraging attendees to pay up. "The effort moved the needle," said Moss, the president and CEO of the Wicker Park Bucktown Chamber of Commerce, "and led to increased donations year over year at all participating street festivals." Still, Moss said the group will continue its information campaign this summer. The rising costs of security, insurance, and talent were also among the pain points for the beloved indie festival Pitchfork before it shuttered in 2024. Now, Forever Mine and its headliners, Keisha Cole, Cassandra, Kelly Rowland, and Monica, will launch this weekend in the same spot Pitchfork once reigned, Union Park. Locally owned organizer Windy City Events Management aimed its new Forever Mine at nostalgic millennials. The business also produces Michelanda Fest, which will return June 26th to 28th after being canceled last summer amid concerns over visas for international artists and the rapidly changing political climate, as organizers called it at the time. Nieto and co-founder Miguel Torres said it's important to them that the Forever Mine and Michelanda Festival be at all ages, but as a recent dust-up at the Venue Chop Shop underscored, dynamics between security and young fans can be tricky. It also means more thorough screening to prevent underage drinking. For Nieto's and Torres, the extra effort is worth it. "I think historically we have had a passion for creating special events that appeal to black and brown communities, which we often feel have been underserved in the city," Nieto said. Both the Forever Mine and Warm Love Cool Dreams teams said talent and production costs are their top expenses. This summer also marked Chicago's first festival season since Operation Midway Blitz, which brought months of heightened immigration enforcement to the city.
1: Here we have a review called Work Hard, Have Fun, Make History. 2.5 stars by Emily McClapahan. An absurdist take on Jeff and Elon. This is at the First Floor Theater at Raven Theater at 6157 North Clark Street. Runs through the 6th of June. Work hard, have fun, make money. Now making its Chicago premiere at First Floor Theater is not a play about Jeff Bezos and Elon Musk, insists playwright Reed Tang. It just so happens that it's three actors, Sahar Dika, Jen Geiger, and Alice Wu, resemble Amazon warehouse employees as they pass cardboard boxes along a nonsensical assembly line, robotic smiles pasted on their faces, and the play's title happens to be Bezos' internal motto for his company. O and large fluorescent letters spelling Jeff loom upstage. Billed as an experimental dark comedy about the absurdities of late-stage capitalism, Tang's 2023 play is a big swing for director Tina L. Gamal and company. Some of the satire is sharply funny, especially in Dika and Wu's shared scenes as two rich dudes called Jeff and Elon. The production design is also a highlight, particularly in the woke work of scenic designer Spencer Donovan and props designer Lolo Ramos. However, the chaotic vignettes and disjointed text that dominate the runtime sometimes feel too much like weirdness for the sake of being weird. The playwright frames the show as a catalog of all the possible phone calls that exist, and the first half dozen or so short scenes coexist over voiceover dialogue loosely related to the action happening on stage. Sound design by Jay Robinson. A woman calls customer service after she orders a charging cable, but a miniaturized version of her late husband is delivered instead. An online shopper tries to win a bidding war by explaining their macabre reasons for wanting to purchase a secondhand police baton. A prophetic messenger tells a stranger that her daughter will die, or rather is dying at this moment, due to a loose roof tile falling on her head while she scrolls through swimsuit options on her phone. The actor's moments directly correspond to some of these voiceovers, but at other times the connection is more abstract, such as when Wu mimes gorging on a large bag of packing peanuts. Of course, it's unfair to expect everything to make sense in absurdist theater, but this play seems deliberately obtuse at times. The themes of corporate exploitation and personal isolation generally come through in the tone of the piece, but the humor wasn't really landing on me early on. This changed when Jeff and Elon made their first appearance, having just escaped to their space bunker after leaving behind the screaming masses of humanity. Deka and Wu's performances are not meant to be exact impersonations, but the intended targets are clear. As the two billionaires try to justify their guilt over letting family members, employees, and strangers perish back on Earth, they also start dreaming up grandiose business schemes for their blank slate society in space. When Elon brainstorms a near-instant delivery service, Jeff complains, "You're stealing my life's work." Unsurprisingly, it feels like a small dose of catharsis to laugh at these characters of men who hold so much power and wield it so heartlessly in the real world. Another notable element of this production is Donovan's sect, which features floor-to-ceiling walls made of cardboard boxes with nooks occasionally opening to dump a pile of Beanie Baby toys, for example. In another moment of physical comedy reminiscent of a famous scene from I Love Lucy, a conveyor belt delivers a stream of boxes faster than an employee can handle them. Even if the play is as a whole doesn't hold together, audience members who enjoy the absurdist genre and unconventional takedowns of capitalist culture would find Work Hard, Have Fun, Make History worth their time. For better or for worse, this show certainly isn't afraid to get weird.
0: Netflix NFL roster takes shape. Netflix has expanded its inventory of NFL games and will have a season-long presence with the league under a new deal recently announced. The streaming service will have 5 regular season games as well as the NFL honors through 2029. It had been carrying the 2 games on Christmas Day since 2024. The announcement was made during its upfront presentation to advertisers. Netflix will air a Week 1 game, 1 on Thanksgiving Eve, 2 on Christmas Day, and an afternoon contest on the Saturday of the final week of the regular season. 2 of the matchups, both featuring the LA Rams, were recently made official. Netflix will carry the Week 1 game between the Rams and San Francisco 49ers in Melbourne, Australia. The Rams will then host the Green Bay Packers in the first Thanksgiving Eve contest on November 25th. Both games will air in prime time in the United States. The Week 1 game will be September 10th in the U.S. Melbourne is 14 hours ahead of New York and 17 hours ahead of L.A. and San Francisco, so it will kick off in the morning of September 11th in Australia. The Australia matchup between NFC West rivals is one of the 9 international games the NFL will play this upcoming season. We've seen how many fans are already on Netflix, so we thought it was a tremendous opportunity to deepen the partnership, expand the reach of those games, and to do so around tentpole events at the beginning and end of the year with big holidays in the middle. Then have them extend into honors and do what Netflix is showing they do so well, which is to make big events even bigger, said Hans Schroeder, the NFL's executive vice president of media distribution. The NFL honors started during the 2012 Super Bowl in Indianapolis as a way for the league to announce all of its award winners in one show. It started airing the night before the Super Bowl, but moved to the Thursday of Super Bowl week in 2022. It had been carried by the network airing Super Bowl, but will now get a worldwide audience with the move. Netflix also announced the third season of the documentary series Quarterback will debut July 14th. It will feature Washington's Jaden Daniels, Tampa Bay's Baker Mayfield, Tennessee's Cam Ward, the top pick of the 2025 draft, and Joe Flacco, who began this season with Cleveland before being traded to Cincinnati.
1: Director Catch Your Stars Connections with Fans. When Billie Eilish's mother told her that Titanic and Avatar director James Cameron wanted to direct a 3D concert movie starring the pop star, the singer's first reaction was incredulous. "What the hell are you talking about?" she recalled saying. "He emailed you himself? Like James Cameron at Gmail?" Then she considered the filmmaker's pitch. It was also, "Wow, what an incredible idea." Eilish, 24, said in a recent video interview alongside the Oscar winner, "Something no one had ever thought of before that. Not my team, not anybody I had ever heard of." Cameron, 71, came up with the idea while playing hooky from finishing Avatar: Fire and Ash, released last year. He had been following Eilish's concerts, supporting her 2024 LP, Hit Me Hard and Soft, and admiring the birds of a feather Hit Mayer's emotional connection with her fan. "I didn't even tell the studio I was gone. I just snuck out," he said. "I went and made another movie before anybody noticed." The two agreed to collaborate on Billie Eilish, Hit Me Hard and Soft, the tour, live in 3D, now in theaters, including IMAX screens. It captures Eilish's July 2025 shows in Manchester, England, supplementing footage of the singer whooshing around the stage with star and fan interviews. It's one of many concert-focused documentaries in theaters and on streaming services in recent years, including Taylor Swift's The Eras Tour, The Final Show, Harry Styles' One Night in Manchester, and Carole King and James Taylor, Just Call Out My Name. "It's a new beginning for those kinds of films," said Frank Marshall, who directed Just Call Out My Name, as well as earlier, more traditional documentaries about the Bee Gees and the Beach Boys. "It's a fantastic experience to be in a big movie theater with a great sound and a big picture and experiencing a concert again. It's different than a regular narrative feature documentary." To make Hit Me Hard and Soft, Cameron set up 17 moving cameras in different positions throughout the stage Eilish designed with her team that placed her in the middle of the arena floor. She was reluctant at first to distract her audience with the filmmaker following her with a handheld 3D camera, but she and Cameron agreed that one of her existing camera operators could do the job. They shot four concerts. Eilish had joked about repeatedly wearing the same outfit, a personalized basketball jersey, knee-length shorts, high-top sneakers, racing gloves, and a baseball cap. And the movie depicts both Eilish's galloping energy over 29 songs and the sharpness of her light blue eyes. Eilish's Hit Me Hard and Soft, the tour, was a grand spectacle featuring complex lighting cues and a massive cube festooned with LED lights. The film captures the elaborate staging alongside intimate moments like Eilish's directing her fans to be silent while she overlaid her own vocals in the spare ballad "When the Party's Over." An initial challenge was getting two very opinionated, strong-willed perfectionists, as Eilish called herself, and Cameron, to relinquish control and collaborate. The pair quickly figured out how to listen to each other. "We both allowed someone else to be sharing the driver's seat. We started to see each other's point of view, which was really eye-opening." The film contains behind-the-scenes and making-of details, including Eilish being secretly delivered onto the stage inside a road case rolled through the audience and addressing fans from a window in the venue with a makeshift cardboard "I love you" sign.
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0: Our business news begins with the story of BP and USW. BP and United Steelworkers Local 7-1 contract negotiations stalled, again resuming Monday morning, both parties announced. Negotiations started and ended Monday morning. The company alleged in a Monday announcement that the union chose to leave the bargaining table without meaningfully engaging on the issues that remained unresolved. The union asked to lift the lockout of about 800 workers at the Whiting refinery, which has gone on for about 2 months. BP claimed the union was unwilling to resume meaningful discussions on items critical to the facility's future. BP Whiting Refinery can continue to negotiate during the lockout, and we remain ready to do so, BP's Monday statement said. However, we cannot return to operating under the prior agreement, which presented safety and operational risk. According to a union statement on Monday, USW leadership asked BP whether it would end the lockout without requiring the acceptance of its March 17th proposal. The union statement alleged that the company wouldn't provide a direct yes or no answer and instead repeated that it was here to bargain. The company said bargaining could continue during the lockout and that a settlement agreement is needed to end the lockout. With its March 17th proposal, BP claims that it would offer modernized job structures, enhanced training and upskilling, a 6-year agreement, a $2,500 lump sum bonus after ratification, additional lump sum payments between $5,000 and $7,500 for certain classifications, wage increases, annual cash bonus opportunity, simplified local work rules, and a 150-day notice requirement for intents to strike or lock out. The union claims BP's proposal would eliminate more than 100 local jobs, reduce pay, including sweeping management rights language and seniority issues. According to Post Tribune Archives, the company also proposed eliminating maintenance and environmental jobs. The company is trying to use mortgage payments, grocery bills, health care worries, and family pressure as bargaining leverage. British Petroleum is trying to win the kitchen table what it could win at the bargaining table, U.S. Local 7 President Eric Schultz said in a statement. We are ready to bargain, but British Petroleum should stop using this lockout to pressure workers and their families into accepting concessions. BP and USW started negotiations for a new agreement on January 5th, and its former one expired at 11:59 January 31st. The union operated under a 3-year agreement, according to Post Tribune lockouts archives. Prior to the lockout, both parties agreed to rolling 24-hour extensions of the agreement for refinery workers. According to BP, the company and union have had more than 60 face-to-face discussions.
1: Here's another business article. Welcome to the Future. National Restaurant Show features robot baristas and sushi makers. Traffic has been down across the restaurant industry over the past few years, but you wouldn't know it by the crowds at the annual National Restaurant Association show in McCormick Place. The 4-day event through Tuesday featured packs, exhibit halls, overflowing parking garages, and aisles jammed with some 53,000 attendees nibbling on everything from cheesesteaks to cheesecake while exploring the latest in food service technology. Those innovations included a $100,000 robot barista, a $17,500 automated sushi maker, and a 1,000 AI-powered handheld device that listens in on the server-customer menu banter and places the food order without ever putting pen to pad. Welcome to the restaurant of the future, where machines take your order, make your food, and deliver it on robotic serving carts. Chris Sifkin, who heads point of sale for Atlanta-based Global Payments, the company behind the eavesdropping AI ordering device, said properly executed, the new technology can not only help the bottom line for increasing stressed operators, but bring some magic to the table for restaurants and patrons alike. The best technology is something that is almost so seamless in your life and so fully integrated that you don't even notice it's there. While technology turned heads, food remained the main draw for many attendees, with a smorgasbord of cuisines and beverages tastings at the show, along with demonstrations of the equipment needed to make them. There was no free lunch, however, with vendors hoping to drive sales and provide restaurant operators, large and small, with new ways to build traffic and create efficiencies in an industry where that has been stagnant for several years. Sales at the top 500 chain restaurants grew by 3%, essentially flat after inflation, representing the fourth consecutive year of decelerating growth, according to an annual study by Chicago-based food services research firm Technomic. The restaurant industry is dealing with lower operating margins, rising costs, declining store traffic, and a talent pool that is drying up among younger workers. It's harder than ever for restaurants and food service operators to be profitable in this environment, said David Henkes, a senior principal at Technomic. There's a big focus on labor savings and efficiencies. Reducing costs is such a primary driver right now for operators. Autech, a division of turntable maker Audio Technica, opened up an automated sushi bar at the show featuring a series of machines that produce the rice sheets, create rice balls, and cut rolls, essentially doing everything but shouting a greeting at the customer. Zikao Chang, sales manager of Autech Canada, said the sushi robots, which cost between $17,000 and $22,500 depending on their role in the process, are consistent, precise, and fast. Every single piece of the thickness is going to be the same. It looks beautiful and professional. The only thing the robots haven't completely mastered is the art of rolling the sushi tightly enough, keeping human hands in the equation. Another futures technological display was at the COSIM Robotics booth, which was offering up artful espresso drinks crafted by Arbista, an AI-powered robot barista. The white robot features long multi-jointed arms and a giant orb-like head, looking something like an extra in Star Wars. Arbista experts assembles an order in minutes, working with adjacent espresso machines and topping the drink off with an array of intricate latte designs on its surface, including a self-portrait. You can print your logos with every cup that you serve so you can have a hard code that is part of the program. While the robot can do the work of a highly skilled human barista, it also comes with a pretty high price tag, $100,000 per unit. Gua said the novelty of the robot whipping up lattes attracts customers and is part of the value equation. Three Orbistas are being deployed in the U.S., including one already in service at NYC Vegan Bistro in Brooklyn. Meanwhile, restaurant servers can forget the guest check and the pencil behind their ear. The Genius, handheld by Global Payments, is a forthcoming AI-powered handheld device that listens to conversations between the server and customer, quietly compiling the actual order in the background.
0: And talking about AI, the artificial intelligence boom was leading to fights in some states over growing utility profits as governors, attorney general, and other protests rising electricity bills, say cash-strapped presidents, are stuck in a broken system. Officials and lawmakers in at least six states, including Arizona, Indiana, Maryland, New York, New Jersey, and Pennsylvania, are going to new lengths to try to block rate increases proposed by utilities. Some are pressing utilities to completely change their model for financing major system upgrades. The push comes during midterm election year, in which affordability is the leading theme in Democrats' attempt to loosen Republicans' control in Washington. Arizona Attorney General Chris Mays, a Democrat who is seeking a re-election this year, is challenging two utility rate increase requests in front of the state's Utility Regulatory Board. I felt like it's never been more important to stand up against the blatant corporate greed of our monopolies utilizes in Arizona, Mays said in an interview. The voracious energy demands of AI data centers have driven up electric prices in some regions and launched a money-making energy sector construction boom. For years, consumer advocates have tried to challenge the size of a utility's investment return in front of regulators. But maybe not like this, consumers' advocates say. We've entered into this era of expensive energy and demand growth, and we're seeing utility profits at record highs and rising utility bills, said Matt Casper of the Energy and Policy Institute, which pushes utilities to keep rates low and use renewable energy sources. Utilities were long viewed as a stable haven for investors with a reliable source of income and predictable demand. Because of that lower risk, the utility sector's investment returns are typically on the low end compared to other sectors, analysts say. However, utilities, many of which are owned by multi-billion-dollar for-profit parent companies, have seen share prices perform particularly well during the data center expansion. The investment returns that utilities get from regulators aren't the sole reason consumers' bills are rising, but researchers suggest they are a contributing factor. In March, the Energy and Policy Institute issued a report that said the profits of 110 for-profit utilities rose from just under $39 billion in 2021 to over $52 billion in 2024. Mark Ellis, a former utility executive turned consumer advocate, said about 10% of the typical consumer bill is what he called a for-profit utility's excess profit, above what might be considered reasonable under long-standing Supreme Court precedent. Instead of regulators setting returns above the market might require, utilities should instead shop for the lowest cost investor cash, much like someone might shop for the lowest interest rates on a loan, Ellis said. Paul Ferrero, an economics professor at Johns Hopkins University, said that targeting utility investment returns is a political action, not an economic action. That's an action that's aiming to address the deep social disagreements we have about who should benefit from essential infrastructure, Ferrao said. But it's not going to address the key challenges that the electricity sector is facing.
1: President touts addition of 600 drugs to Trump Rx. President Donald Trump said this week that more than 600 generic medications are being added to the government's discounted drug website, Trump Rx, dramatically increasing offerings from one of the Republican administration's key initiatives to help Americans struggling with high cost. The beefed-up website is the Trump administration's answer to criticism from Democrats who have called Trump Rx performative and noted that many of the brand-name drugs it has featured are cheaper with insurance or have lower-cost generic versions sold elsewhere. It also marks an effort to respond to a top voter concern for November's midterm elections. Affordability. Health costs are a worry for many Americans, an issue compounded by the GOP-led Congress, recent cuts to Medicaid, and the expiration of Enhanced Affordable Care Act subsidies that sent some premiums skyrocketing. The expansion is made possible by partnerships with other online pharmacies, including Amazon Pharmacy, GoodRx, and investor Mark Cuban's Cost Plus Drugs, Trump said Monday at the White House. This has been the greatest breakthrough in lowering health care costs in modern history, but we're just sort of getting started, Trump said, calling Trump Rx the hottest thing in medicine. Trump Rx is not a platform for buying medications. Instead, it's set up as a facilitator, pointing Americans to drug makers direct to consumer websites where they can make purchases. It also provides coupons to use at pharmacies. The site initially launched in February with over 40 medications, including weight loss drugs such as Ozempic and Wegovy. For the past vast majority of Americans who have health insurance, using that coverage to pay for medication is still usually a better deal than paying cash through Trump Rx, said Rena Conti, a professor at Boston University's Questrom School of Business. People who are uninsured or have a high deductible to meet might benefit more from discounts on sites like TrumpRx, she said.
0: Here's an opinion in the Sun-Times written by John Vukerich, a Chicago-area writer and book reviewer. On Sunday, May 30th, 1937, then the traditional date of Memorial Day, Chicago police shot dead 10 unarmed strikers in front of the main gate of Republic Steel on the city's southeast side, an American tragedy. The strikers had been among a several hundred protesting the lack of a union contract for the steelworkers at Republic. As they marched from a nearby rallying point, they held picket signs and chanted union slogans, but they were not violent. A newsreel crew from Paramount was there to film the strikers as they made their way across a field of prairie grasses and wildflowers to the main gate. The images are in black and white, but they are stained in red. The police, without provocation, opened fire with their pistols and tear gas. As the strikers attempted to flee, the police moved in with their billy clubs, beating the wounded and the dying. Later, the police claimed that the strikers had been on dope and that one had thrown a stick at them. A stick? A year earlier, the U.S. Senate had authorized Senator Robert La Follette of Wisconsin to form a committee to investigate violations of the constitutional rights of workers. To investigate the massacre at Republic Steel, he had to subpoena the footage as if it had been suppressed by the Chicago police. As for Paramount, it withheld the footage from public viewing, believing it to be incendiary. Did they fear for a workers' revolt? 20-some years ago, I acquired a copy of that newsreel footage from the Illinois Labor History Society. The footage itself, on VHS tape, is eerily silent, but is narrated by the History Society's Les Orer and Sam Evett of the United Steelworkers of America. As of this writing, it may be found on YouTube, presented in two parts. The History Society will soon offer it on a DVD at illinoislaborhistory.org. What came to be known as the Memorial Day Massacre was also depicted in a then-contemporary painting by Philip Evergood, who, as a social realist, portrayed in his art the societal problems of those times. The painting is appropriately titled American Tragedy, 1937. The figures and colors of the painting are unnerving. Both police and strikers appear nightmarishly cartoonish, and the dead and dying are like marionettes whose strings have been severed. In the center of the painting, a white man in short sleeves had his protective right arm around a young Hispanic woman who was in obvious distress. He defiantly holds out his left arm in a futile attempt to stop the police. The bright blue of the police uniforms dominates the center of the painting, surging from right to left, overpowering the viewer as the police are overpowering the strikers. As for fleeing and the fallen, their colors are drained of life. Bright red is vividly present. Above the human figures, the squat and lifeless buildings of the steel mill have black smokestacks but are blood red overall, while at the bottom of the painting, blood pools beneath the bodies of the strikers. All told, Evergood captured a sense of violent energy and tragic chaos. Although Evergood was born in New York City and educated in England and Paris, his painting is definitely Chicago. Thus, in early spring, I queried the Art Institute about locating and acquiring it for public display here. While waiting for its reply, I conducted an internet search that indicated that Evergood's painting had been on display in 2022 at the Whitney Museum of American Art in New York. I then contacted the Whitney and learned that it does not own American Tragedy, but it had been on loan from a private collection. Unlike the Whitney, the Art Institute never responded to my query. Undaunted, I'm responding to their silence with an extended shout. Consult the Whitney, contact the private election, and get it done. You see, I was born, raised, and lived for close to six decades a few blocks from where the real-life tragedy occurred, as well as from both its Union Hall and its memorial built to honor the murdered strikers. I passed by all on a near-daily basis. Further, my father worked at Republic Steel, where he also served the union as a grievance committeeman. During my grammar school days, he taught me about the importance of that day in 1937. Lessons about workers' rights, true, but also about the abusive nature of power. The Memorial Day massacre at Republic Steel should not be forgotten or reduced to a disturbing historical event buried in a college course. Peaceful protesters, heavily armed police, a deadly confrontation. Philip Evergood's American Tragedy is sadly the painting for our time.
1: Here we have Laura Washington's column. The GOP doesn't need to stick with Trump's ballroom plans. Perhaps a wrestling ring? President Donald Trump wants to dance the night away, courtesy of you and me. It's hard to believe that Republican lawmakers are sticking their necks out for a White House proposal to spend $1 billion of taxpayer money to secure a White House ballroom. A ballroom? Imagine if Joe Biden had requested a cool billion for a party spot to stretch his legs, dress up, and hobnob. The $1 billion pitch is included in a budget reconciliation package currently under congressional consideration. Many of Trump's Republican allies support the glittering ballroom bauble, arguing the hefty price tag is needed to pay for high-level security measures in the wake of multiple assassination attempts against the president. Trump's presidential poll numbers are plummeting. The midterm elections are approaching, and his party has the nerve to promote a ballroom. The plan hit a major speed bump Saturday when the U.S. Senate parliamentarian ruled that the proposal would violate the Senate's Byrd rule, meaning it could not be approved by a simple Senate majority. GOP leaders, however, are vowing to revise the pitch so that it will pass muster. Republicans have taken leave of their senses. If this boondoggle passes, I cannot wait to watch them grapple with the consequences on the campaign trail. American voters are already drowning in skyrocketing gas prices and inflation. They are disconsolate over how elected officials are spending their taxpayer dollars. Anyone with any gray on their noggin will remember the famed Golden Fleece Award back in 1970s and 80s. The U.S. Senate William Proxmire of Wisconsin bestowed the honor on the biggest, most ridiculous, or most ironic instances of wasteful government spending. If that award were still around, we would need a new category. How about reckless spending above and beyond the call of duty? Well, it's a ballroom, so maybe Trump and his congressional minions want to break out their colorful tights and fancy brooches and pivot around a gaudy and gilded dance floor. Such frolic won't be held in high esteem by Trump's down-to-earth blue-collar MAGA voters. They will not take kindly to Strauss waltzes. The Blue Danube is unlikely to be a big hit with that crowd. Republican lawmakers might want to reconsider the ballroom request. However, if they remain desperate to please the man, I am happy to offer alternatives that might be more amenable to the Trump trade. For starters, how about a wrestling ring? Think of the possibilities. Trump voters all roar with delight when he shows up at WWE bouts. The president can conduct diplomacy from the ring. Why not hold wrestling matches with world leaders? The White House could host a rumble between Chinese President Xi Jinping and Vladimir Putin, president of Russia. Trump could referee. They are all such good buddies, after all. War or peace in Ukraine could be the prize in a matchup between Putin and Ukrainian President Volodymyr Zelensky. Or Trump could wrestle an Iranian mullah for a shot at opening the Straits of Hormuz. In war, why is that soldiers and civilians must die while their leaders are situated comfortably on the battle lines? Let's put them in the ring. It could change the way we wage warfare. If a wrestling ring is too radical for Congress, how about installing an Olympic-sized swimming pool on the White House premises? That would be a convenient spot for the president to take a dip or two and give the world a chance to see Trump in a Speedo. Can't miss that, right? Trump could challenge an Esther Williams vibe. It could allow America and the world diplomatic elite to participate in a different kind of ballroom dancing. Call it synchronized swimming. that might be extremely popular with older voters and even help him pull the wool over their eyes as he cuts their Social Security. One more verdant option, a conservatory or a botanical garden. That would certainly improve his appeal to the Green Party crowd. It could be an iconic place to educate Americans on the appeal of greenery. It could also provide Trump with the opportunity to have vine leaves in his hair. This suggestion for Trump would spell sweet bliss for the MAGA contingent, which idolizes the cult of masculinity. The president might go for this image of himself. Beside a mega garden could offer Trump a new sideline. It would be the ideal spot to produce a hefty supply of cannabis. That produce could pay for the whole project and spare the taxpayers. Think of it, Trump-owned brand marijuana. Yet another grasping opportunity for him to make more of the mega bucks he craves. Call it a toke with Trump. Trump could be the new Marlboro man. Let it roll.
0: That's all the time we have for today's entertainment and business news from the Chicago Sun-Times and the Chicago Tribune. I'm Bob Burton.
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7: One of the most prominent Latin-born performers of the pop era, Puerto Rican guitarist, singer, and composer Jose Feliciano, was left permanently blind at birth. 5 years later, he and his family moved to New York, settling in the city's Spanish Harlem area, where Feliciano began learning the accordion, later taking up the guitar, and made his first public appearance at age 9 at the Bronx's El Teatro Puerto Rico. While still in high school, he became a fixture of the Greenwich Village coffeehouse circuit, eventually quitting school at 17 to accept a permanent gig in Detroit. A recording contract with RCA followed a performance in New York, and within 2 years, he appeared at the Newport Jazz Festival. After the 1964 novelty single, Everybody Do the Click, he issued his flamenco-flavored debut LP, The Voice and Guitar of Jose Feliciano, followed early the next year by The Fantastic Feliciano. As of 2019, Jose Feliciano has recorded 56 studio albums, most of which are primarily sung in either English or Spanish.
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10: Hello, I'm Ann, and you are listening to Chris Radio. During this hour, I'll be reading articles from the USA Today. Our first article is headlined, Some in GOP... I exit from Capitol. Lawmakers running for governor seats instead. This article is written by Zachary Shermula. In Trump's Washington, D.C., Republicans have it all. The White House, Congress, and Supreme Court are under conservative control. In theory, it's a GOP fever dream. In practice, it's not always dreamy. Party infighting, rising gas prices, and a divisive war in Iran could spell trouble for congressional Republicans in the fast-approaching midterm elections. As November looms, some of them are eyeing an exit from Capitol Hill altogether. 12 GOP lawmakers in both chambers, an unusually high number, are running for governor in their home states, according to Ballotpedia. Of the 10 members of the House of Representatives gunning for their state capitals, all are Republicans. It's part of a larger pattern of Washington politics.

serious policy fights happen at the state level, it's critical we have battle-tested conservatives running for offices to hold the line back home. Representative Andy Biggs, a Republican congressman running to be Arizona's next governor, said in a statement to USA Today, despite a series of stinging gerrymandering losses, Democrats remain favored to take back the House. Simultaneously, 36 governor's races will be on the ballot later this year. Sabato's Crystal Ball, a nonpartisan election forecast from the University of Virginia, recently shifted six of those contests, including Arizona, in Democrats' favor. Some of the toss-up states include Wisconsin, Michigan, and Georgia. Yet, since a 1994 red wave, Republicans have mostly maintained a numerical edge in governorships. They control 26 states relative to Democrats' 24. Pollsters say that trend means the GOP could maintain a slight upper hand in state capitals heading into the fall. Republicans may still be better positioned to maintain an overall advantage in governorships held, and thus defy the usual trend of gubernatorial losses for the president's party in midterms, Sabato analysts Kyle Condick and J. Miles Coleman wrote in a March 19th analysis. Greg Gianforte is no stranger to Washington gridlock. The two-term Montana governor spent about 4 years as a congressman in the House. Now he's the man leading the GOP's crusade to occupy more state governor's mansions. He's got a big job, Representative Byron Donalds told USA Today of Gianforte. Donalds is favored to become the next Republican governor of Florida. In an exclusive sit-down with USA Today, Gianforte, the chair of the Republican Governors Association, said it's not lost on him how tough it can be to pass laws at the federal level. A lot of policymaking still happens in Washington, though. Both Trump and former President Joe Biden have successfully pushed through major legislation, rewritten important regulations, and enacted changes impacting millions of people. When it comes to embracing those policies or blunting their impacts, the buck stops in state capitals, Gianforte said. Whatever kind of crazy we have in Washington, D.C., it's the state administrations that are like the last barrier to crazy, he said. In Gianforte's mind, the key to the GOP's gubernatorial strategy hinges on one word, affordability. Affordability is a real thing, he said. The Democrats have tried to co-opt it, but it's a Republican issue. He pointed to conservatives' traditional affinity for tax cuts, crackdowns on fraud, costly to taxpayers, and wage growth in Republican-led states. But he left out one big problem, Trump. The White House has forged ahead in recent days with a pre-midterm push to bring down Americans' costs, including by urging Congress to suspend the federal gas tax and pass a housing reform bill. Yet, on top of spiking inflation and skyrocketing fuel costs, the president has repeatedly found ways to complicate his own message on affordability. Trump has publicly called the concept a hoax. And the president told reporters on May 12th he thinks about the Middle East more than about Americans' pocketbook woes. I don't think about Americans' financial situation, Trump said. I don't think about anybody. I think about one thing. We cannot let Iran have a nuclear weapon. That's all. Battling those headwinds will be tough, but Gianforte has been at the center of many political fights, sometimes literally. He pleaded guilty and apologized after assaulting a reporter in 2017, later having to attend anger management counseling. Greg is smart, and by the way, never wrestle him, Trump, a friend of Gianforte said of the Montana Republican at a rally in 2018. Democrats, meanwhile, have pounced on the president's messaging missteps.
They're also sounding the alarm on concerns from election

0: integrity advocates who've noted that Republicans running for governor in battleground states have histories of undermining elections and would oversee the 2028 presidential race if they win. In a statement to USA Today, Kentucky Governor Andy Beshear, the head of the Democratic Governors Association, said public sentiment is clearly on his party's side and it will deliver victories in the fall. At a time when Trump is making everything more expensive and creating chaos, our Democratic governors and candidates are talking about how they'll make people's lives easier by bringing down costs, creating jobs, investing in public education, and protecting health care, he said. That's a huge contrast. Contributing to this article was graphics reporter Jennifer Borison. Our next article is headlined, Trump Ballroom Faces $1 Billion Funding Setback in Senate. This article is written by Joey Garrison. A Senate official ruled that $1 billion proposed for White House security enhancements tied to Trump's ballroom project is subject to a 60-vote threshold to pass, not a simple majority, jeopardizing Republican efforts to fast-track the funding. The White House hoped to get the proposal approved with only the support of Republicans by tacking it onto a larger bill that includes funding for agencies to boost immigration enforcement. But the Senate parliamentarian, Elizabeth McDonough, on May 16th, found the ballroom security enhancements must adhere to the so-called Byrd rule, which prevents senators from using what's known as the budget reconciliation process to pass non-budgetary items. The Senate parliamentarian is a nonpartisan, unelected staff member who serves as a referee on procedures. Given the complexity of Trump's massive ballroom, the parliamentarian determined the $1 billion in security measures proposed for the Secret Service involves the coordination of several federal agencies and must go through multiple Senate committees. According to Senator Jeff Merkley of Oregon, top Democrat on the Senate Budget Committee. Senate Democrats celebrated the ruling, but predicted Republicans will try to push the funding through Congress by other legislative means. The American people shouldn't spend a single dime on Trump's gold-plated ballroom boondoggle, Merkley said. While we expect Republicans to change this bill to appease Trump, Democrats are prepared to challenge any change to this bill. Republicans hold a 53-47 majority in the Senate, meaning they lack the 60 votes necessary to break a potential Democratic filibuster and need multiple Democrats on board. Ryan Rass, a spokesman for Senate Majority Leader John Thune, signaled plans to revise the legislation. Redraft, refine, resubmit. None of this is abnormal during a Byrd process, he said in a post on X. The White House did not immediately respond to a request for comment. Trump officials and Republican lawmakers have stressed none of the $1 billion would go to the ballroom itself and would be used on security enhancements that will be largely underneath the 90,000 square foot facility. The legislation states the money would be used for security adjustments and upgrades, including within the perimeter of the White House compound, to support enhancements by the United States Secret Service relating to the East Wing modernization project, including above ground and below ground security features. The bill says none of the funds can be used on non-security elements of the project. Trump has argued the ballroom is needed to hold large events that currently have to be confined to the White House East Room or outdoors on the South Lawn. After the April 24th shooting at the White House Correspondents' Dinner, Trump and White House officials said the ballroom is crucial for the president's safety. Trump has vowed to use private funds to pay for the estimated $400 million ballroom project, even without funding for the security component and amid uncertainty. Construction on the ballroom has continued. Two construction cranes currently are on the White House grounds. The ballroom was blocked in March by a federal judge in a case brought by preservationists seeking to stop its construction. But the order later was unblocked by an appeals court while it considers the case. Despite Republican attempts to separate the security investments from the ballroom, Democrats have accused Republicans of seeking to use taxpayer dollars to boost what they call a Trump vanity project. Democrats hope to create an uncomfortable vote for some House and Senate Republicans in competitive midterm races. Republicans tried to make taxpayers foot the bill for Trump's billion-dollar ballroom, Senate Minority Leader Chuck Schumer said in a statement. Now, ballroom Republicans say they're going back to the drawing board to try again, and Senate Democrats will be ready to stop them again. Our next article is headlined, Mark Furman, detective in O.J. Simpson case, dies at age 74. This article is written by Mark Ramirez and is accompanied by a small photograph of Mark Furman. Former Los Angeles Police Department detective Mark Furman, who gained infamy when his past racist comments came to light during Hall of Fame football star O.J. Simpson's murder trial, has died. He was 74. Lynette Acevedo, chief deputy coroner for Idaho's Kootenai County, confirmed Furman's death, but said no further information would be forthcoming from the office. TMZ reported that Furman died on May 12th from an aggressive form of throat cancer. Furman's testimony in Simpson's 1995 trial changed what already was a sensational murder case into one nearly as much about racial injustice and law enforcement as the practices and culture of the LAPD came into question. Simpson, a former NFL and college football star, went on trial in January of 1995 for the murders of his ex-wife, Nicole Brown Simpson, age 35, and her friend, Ronald Lyle Goldman, age 26. Days after the pair's bloodied bodies were discovered just after midnight on June 12th of 1994, spectators watching Game 5 of the NBA Finals were interrupted by live footage of Simpson in a white Ford Bronco leading police on a low-speed chase along 60 miles of LA freeways and city streets. The so-called trial of the century became a wellspring of cultural references and LA glam, with running commentary focused on prosecutor Marsha Clark's hairstyle. It also notoriously featured Simpson apparently struggling to put on the bloody leather gloves prosecutors said implicated him in the murders, which led to defense attorney Johnny Cochran's famous closing argument riff, "If it doesn't fit, you must acquit." Accusations arose during the proceedings that Furman had planted or manufactured evidence. Tape recordings played also showed Furman had used a racial epithet, despite his testimony claiming to never have done so. Ultimately, on October 3rd of 1995, the jury found Simpson not guilty on all charges, with the revelations about Furman considered key to the outcome. The verdict sparked mixed feelings across the country and raised skepticism regarding minority treatment by law enforcement. In 1997, a civil jury found Simpson liable for the murders and ordered him to pay $33.5 million to the families of his former wife, Ann Goldman. Furman, who went on to serve as a forensic and crime scene expert for Fox News, worked as an analyst for the network during coverage of Simpson's parole hearing in 2017, after Simpson had served 9 years of a possible 33-year sentence at Nevada's Lovelock Correctional Center for armed robbery and kidnapping. Simpson died in April of 2024 at age 76. Furman, who had been living in Idaho, worked as a radio host and wrote several books about crime. Contributing to this article were Kevin Spain, Brad Wadlow, and Brad Wadlow. 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And attention riders enrolled in the Taxi Access Program, or TAP, and the Rideshare Access Program, RAP, starting May 1st of 2026, eligible ADA certified riders can apply to increase their monthly ride limit from 30 to 40 rides. This change expands access to affordable transportation for people with disabilities. To qualify, you must be currently enrolled in TAP or RAP, be ADA paratransit certified, and not have any program suspensions. Applications are required and must be approved. If approved, the increased ride limit will take effect July 1st of 2026. Apply early. Applications submitted after June 1st may take up to 45 days to process. 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Fares remain $3.25 per trip, and ADA riders can still ride CTA, Metra, and PACE fixed routes for free. 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Our next article is headlined, "Something Odd Happening with Rain, New Study Finds." This is accompanied by a small photograph of a person standing by a river, the East River Trail, looking at a walking bridge that is submerged after heavy rainfall in Ledgeview, Wisconsin. This article is written by Doyle Rice. Another one for the weird science file. New research shows that although the world is seeing more rain overall, it's also getting drier at the same time. How can that be? In simple terms, the world's rainfall is increasingly packed into bigger storms with longer dry spells in between. And a lot of rain all at once causes problems for overwhelmed soil. The findings say the study is the first to demonstrate that a year's worth of rainfall packed into bigger and wetter storms means less water for aquifers and ecosystems, even if total precipitation increases. Because soil can absorb only so much water at once, what is not soaked up collects on the surface where it's more readily evaporated. Study lead author Corey Lesk, who led the study while a fellow at Dartmouth College, explained it in an email to USA Today. Regardless of how much precipitation falls, when rain and snow come in stronger bursts, separated by longer dry spells, less water tends to remain on the land in soils, lakes, and groundwater for use by people and nature. Researchers analyzed global precipitation records from 1980 to 2022 and determined that annual rainfall has become more concentrated, regardless of whether the local climate is wet or dry, according to the new study published May 13th in the peer-reviewed British journal Nature. We discovered that it's not just supply that counts, but also how it's delivered, said Justin Mankin, the study's senior author and an associate professor of geography at Dartmouth, in a statement. Rainfall concentration is essentially asking the land to drink from a fire hose. When rainfall is intense, you get more consecutive dry days, but more important is that heavier rains lead to surface ponding that is more easily evaporated by the atmosphere, he added. It doesn't matter where you are. More consolidated rainfall means less water is available for the land, Mankin said. Researchers say climate change is a likely cause. We did not specifically test to what extent recent trends towards more concentrated precipitation are caused by climate change, Lesk told USA Today, but they are consistent with what we would expect from the theory of how warming shapes how rainfall is distributed in time. We show that warming weighs the dice for drying, regardless of whether total precipitation increases or decreases in the future, he added. Looking ahead, the study projects that rainfall will grow more consolidated as global temperatures rise because of climate change. An increase of 3.6 Fahrenheit degrees could lead to abnormally dry land conditions for 27% of the world's population, offsetting any rise in total rainfall, the researchers report in the study. This is not a good effect, we've uncovered, says Lesk, who is now a professor of earth and atmospheric sciences at the University of Quebec in Montreal. It really exposes the mechanics of how climate change will affect water resources for everyone. Consolidation of rainfall under global warming will lead to a drier land surface, Mankin said. What is unresolved is whether future total precipitation changes can keep apace. An erratic boom-bust cycle of heavy rainfall and long droughts will complicate the management of public water supplies, Mankin said in a statement, especially in arid regions where water storage is critical. Lesk told USA Today via email that this adds a layer of challenge to managing water resources. But the good news is that if we understand this concentration effect, we can incorporate it better into water management, drought forecasting, and so forth. Rainfall concentration is not typically included in those assessments, largely because its importance wasn't understood until now, he said. The study presents a new way of thinking about water resources by showing that how and when rain falls during the year is as important as how much rain falls all year, Mankin said. Climate scientists project that a warmer climate will result in more rain, but it's been less certain if that means more water for the land, he added. According to the study, the United States west of the Mississippi River experienced some of the world's highest levels of rain consolidation, with yearly rainfall for the Rocky Mountains becoming 20% more compacted into heavier downpours. California has faced this issue recently during long-term droughts when atmospheric rivers have drenched the state, Mankin said. Water managers must decide whether to release precious reservoirs of water to collect freshly fallen rainwater with no certainty of how long the new supply will last. Our next article is headlined, Police Hate Rhetoric in Mosque Shooting. Three are killed as two open fire in San Diego. This is accompanied by a photograph of San Diego police officers blocking the road to the Islamic Center of San Diego following a shooting there May the 18th. This article is written by Janine Santucci. Authorities are searching for answers after two people opened fire at the largest mosque in San Diego County, killing three men and then themselves on May 18th. The shooting at the Islamic Center of San Diego, which also houses a school, unfolded shortly before noon local time, police said. San Diego Police Chief Scott Wall said at a news conference that the shooting would be investigated as a hate crime until it's not. He said there was definitely hate rhetoric that was involved, but not a specific threat to the mosque. We will leave no stone unturned, said Mark Remley, special agent in charge of the FBI's San Diego field office. Officers arrived on the scene minutes after the first 911 call and found three men dead outside the mosque, the San Diego Police Department said. About 50 to 100 officers searched the building, according to the chief. A few minutes later, officers were called to a location nearby where a vehicle was sitting in the middle of the street, police said. Two suspected shooters were found inside, dead from apparent self-inflicted gunshot wounds. All three victims were men, Wall said. Authorities had not identified them as of early May 19th, but said one was the center's security guard whose actions prevented further bloodshed. We do believe the security guard was able to help at least minimize the situation to the front area of the mosque, Wall said. I don't want to speculate, but at this point, I think it's fair to say his actions were heroic, and undoubtedly, he saved lives. An online fundraiser organized by the mosque and the San Diego branch of the Council on American Islamic Relations identified the security guard as Amin Abdullah, saying he was a husband and father. The fundraiser received more than $1.5 million in donations in less than 24 hours. In a statement, the Islamic Center mourned the loss of three pillars of our community, the beating hearts of our masjid. It called Abdullah a courageous man who put himself on the line for the safety of others, who even in his last moments did not stop protecting our community. The center called one of the men the foundation of our masjid, and described the other as a valiant person. Men of courage, sacrifice, and faith. Their absence leaves a void that can never be truly filled. They were more than community members. They were family, the center said. We have never experienced a tragedy like this before, Taha Hussein, the imam and director of the Islamic Center, told reporters. It is extremely outrageous to target a place of worship. The suspects were 17 and 18, police said, without releasing their identities, and the shooting was preceded by a desperate hunt to find them, spurred by the fear that something terrible might happen. About 2 hours before the shooting was reported to police, the mother of one of the suspects called police to report that three of her weapons, her car, and her son were gone. She believed her son was suicidal. She said he was with a companion and they were dressed in camouflage, Wall said. The information led police to believe something dangerous could be unfolding, Wall said. He said the suspect's mother found a note but didn't reveal its contents. Police used automated license plate recognition to try to track down the vehicle and responded to a mall as a possible threat location. They also went to the area of the school one of the teens was associated with, though it was later learned he attended an online program. Reports of the shooting came in while police were still searching, they said. The Council on American-Islamic Relations called the shooting a horrifying act of violence. California Governor Gavin Newsom condemned it in a statement and signaled his support for the Islamic Center's community. Complaints of anti-Muslim bias and discrimination have been rising, reflecting an ongoing pattern of Islamophobia impacting communities across the country, the council wrote in its most recent civil rights reports. Obza Usman, age 42, a trucker from Ethiopia, said that he worships at the Islamic Center and was friends with the security guard. Usman said he has never felt anything other than welcome since arriving in San Diego 16 years ago, but the shooting had shaken him. "This is one of the places that I feel relaxed and safe," Usman said. "This is not going to stop me from going there, but my feelings have completely changed." Contributing to this article was Amanda Lee Myers, also James Powell, Will Carlos, Michael Loria, and Thao Nguyen. Our next article is headlined, "ICE Agent Charged with Shooting Migrant. Arrest Warrant Issued Over Minnesota Incident." This article is written by Terry Collins. Prosecutors in Minnesota have issued a nationwide arrest warrant for a U.S. Immigration and Customs Enforcement agent who is accused of shooting a Venezuelan immigrant in Minneapolis during the federal government's Operation Metro Surge earlier this year. At a news conference in Minneapolis on May 18th, Hennepin County Attorney Mary Moriarty identified the ICE agent as Christian J. Castro, age 52. She said Castro shot Julio C. Sosa Celis, injuring him in the leg, as ICE agents were chasing another man in North Minneapolis on January 14th. Castro faces multiple second-degree felony assault charges involving a weapon and one count of falsely reporting a crime, a misdemeanor, according to a criminal complaint. Moriarty said Castro fired his weapon through the front door of a house that Sosa Celis and others, including children, were in. The bullet traveled through the door and struck Sosa Celis's leg before getting lodged in the wall of a child's bedroom, Moriarty told reporters at the news conference announcing the charges. Sosa Celis's injury was considered non-life-threatening. Moriarty added that, contrary to the Department of Homeland Security's news release a day after the shooting on January 15th, Castro was not hit with any shovels, brooms, or weapons of any kind at any time, as the federal agency described. Investigators said ICE agents surrounded the home after the shooting, deployed tear gas, and later entered the residence, taking four adults into custody. Prosecutors say surveillance video, witness statements, and physical evidence contradict those claims, the criminal complaint said. A violent crime did occur that night, but it was Mr. Castro who committed it. He shot through the door of a home with many people, including children, inside, while fortunately missing several others, Moriarty told reporters during the May 18th news conference. Mr. Castro is an ICE agent, but his federal badge does not make him immune from state charges for his criminal conduct in Minnesota. Moriarty said ICE Director Todd Lyons acknowledged that two ICE officers lied in the aftermath of the incident, and Castro was one of them. When asked by reporters about Castro's whereabouts, Moriarty said she didn't know where the ICE agent is, adding, "There are also mechanisms out there to find him, and I feel pretty confident that we will get him in here to start this process." The North Minneapolis shooting happened just 1 week after the January 7th fatal shooting of Renee Nicole Good and 10 days before ICU nurse Alex Preddy's fatal shooting by federal officers, both in South Minneapolis. The Department of Justice has so far declined to pursue charges against any of the officers allegedly involved in all three shootings. In response, an ICE spokesperson said in an email to USA Today on May 18th that these actions by Minnesota sanctuary politicians are unlawful and nothing more than a political stunt. Lying under oath is a serious federal offense. The U.S. Attorney's Office is actively investigating these statements, the ICE spokesperson said. Upon conclusion of the investigation, the officers may face disciplinary action, including termination of employment, as well as potential criminal prosecution. The men and women of ICE are entrusted with upholding the rule of law and are held to the highest standards of professionalism, integrity, and ethical conduct. Violations of this sacred sworn oath will not be tolerated, the statement concluded. Moriarty said her office is fully prepared for what happens next, calling the incident a case of mistaken identity. Moriarty said Sosa Solis was lawfully in the United States as the ICE agents were looking for undocumented immigrants. The agents were among the 3,000 officers from ICE and the U.S. Border Patrol sent to Minneapolis as part of Operation Metro Surge. She said Castro's defense team might try to move the case to federal court, but she maintained her office will still lead the prosecution. Should Castro be convicted, he will not be eligible for a presidential pardon, Moriarty added. There is no modern precedent for what happened here, Moriarty said. Michelle Gross, leader of the Minneapolis-based nonprofit Communities United Against Police Brutality, said she's ecstatic Moriarty is taking action. "We can't allow for any kind of law enforcement to lie about their conduct and engage in this excessive force," Gross said. "We can't tolerate that kind of behavior in this community, and I'm very pleased there may very well be some accountability in this case." Our next article is headlined, "American Doctor Tests Positive for Ebola." This article is written by Alyssa Goldberg. The Centers for Disease Control and Prevention confirmed on May 18th that one American has tested positive for Ebola and was exposed as part of a work assignment in the Democratic Republic of Congo. The individual developed symptoms over the weekend and tested positive late on May 17th. The CDC did not name the individual, but the Surge Christian Mission Organization said one of its medical missionaries, Dr. Peter Stafford, has tested positive, being exposed while treating patients at Nyankunda Hospital in the DRC, per Reuters and a statement released by the organization. The CDC is working with the Department of State to move the American to Germany for treatment, along with six other high-risk contacts for monitoring. On May 17th, World Health Organization Director General Tedros Adhanom Ghebreyesus announced the outbreak of the Bundibugyo virus, a species of Ebola, that has killed at least 80 people, with nearly 250 suspected cases in Eastern Democratic Republic of Congo as of May 16th. "To the American public, the risk to the United States remains low," Dr. Satish Pillai, incident manager for the agency's Ebola response, told reporters in a May 18th media briefing. The WHO said the spread doesn't yet meet pandemic levels under international health regulations. The CDC, the Department of Homeland Security, and other relevant federal agencies are taking proactive public health measures to prevent Ebola from entering the United States, Pillai said, including putting entry restrictions on non-U.S. passport holders if they have been in Uganda, the DRC, or South Sudan in the previous 21 days. Travelers to the region should avoid contact with sick people, report symptoms immediately, and follow our travel guidance, Pillai advised. There are no approved therapeutics or preventive prophylactic measures for the Bundibugyo virus. CDC is actively involved in this response, and we're working across domestic and international partners, Pillai added. Please know that we are adjusting as we need to. Everything we do is focused on the people affected and the security of Americans here and abroad. Chris Radio needs your feedback. We welcome your suggestions and questions about our programming and any other topics you would like to hear. To share any comments, call 312-447-3439. 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And we thank you for listening. Our next article is headlined, "The Cradle Still Rocks. New venues, deep history, and growing energy keep Memphis's uniquely American sound relevant and exciting." This article is accompanied by a large photograph of Juan Shipp, who produces a gospel album at Memphis's Southern Grooves studio. Shipp, a DJ on a weekly radio show and partner in the record label Bible and Tire, declares, "Memphis is still hot." There is also a smaller photograph of some people sitting outside a home during an event called Porch Fest in April, where Memphis residents performed front porch concerts on the weekend in the Cooper Young neighborhood. This article is written by Chris Kenning. At 87 years old, Pastor Juan Shipp listens with narrowed eyes to the soul gospel strains of one of Memphis's oldest groups, tuning up beyond a recording studio window. Members of the Jubilee Hummingbirds talk and laugh, loose and unhurried, until organ-drenched grooves and warm guitar rhythms swell like a Sunday sermon. "You hear that?" Shipp asked, smiling and nodding slowly. Shipp is at Southern Grooves, a Memphis studio tucked into the sprawling concrete of a once-abandoned Sears building, working with the Jubilee Hummingbirds. It's a group he's known since he was a part-time DJ spinning 45s on a gospel radio station in the 1960s. His unlikely journey here is a story of Memphis, where the shared fortunes of a city and its music have seen plenty of ups and downs, but where the past and present, never far apart, can make unexpected magic. Back then, Shipp, hearing the quality sound being laid down at iconic Stax Records just a few miles away, set out to elevate the soul-infused gospel music he was spinning. "Most groups sounded like they were singing in a well," he said. So Shipp set up a small studio above a downtown sandwich joint. By 1972, Shipp started the label Divine Spirituals, and over the next dozen years, he recorded over 200 acts, such as Elizabeth King and the Gospel Souls. Shipp fostered a sound with wah-wah guitar and a tight rhythm section. In the studio, he was known for demanding gusto from the singers, once urging King to sing it like you're making love to God. By the mid-1980s, however, the industry was changing. Shipp decided to return to daily ministry while still working at the post office. The studio eventually moved and later shut down as the city's core entered a slump. Then, nearly three decades later, Shipp dug up his masters from the shed after a writer inquired about them. They sat in storage for nearly a decade before a producer began reissuing them around 2020 to wide acclaim. NPR wrote about it. A documentary was made about the revival. Nowadays, Shipp is a partner at the Bible and Tyre label, making new records. He's also come full circle in the DJ booth where he spins a weekly radio show. If it all seems a minor miracle, Shipp would not disagree. But this is, after all, Memphis, a cradle of American music whose famed legacy exists, sometimes uneasily, but often serendipitously, alongside a determination to keep writing its music story, even when it's overlooked or counted out. After a tough few years in which Memphis has been battered by headlines about crime, Shipp is among those evangelizing about a city with well-known musical history, but an often underappreciated music present. One supporters say is laden with talent under the radar hotspots and new hopes for growth. Two new venues are opening this year to bolster the city's live music draw. Also this year, the city is celebrating the 90th anniversary of the Overton Park Shell, where Elvis Presley first performed, with events including shows to highlight local musicians. Tourists still flock to monuments to Memphis's towering contribution to American music, visiting Beale Street's blues bars, Isaac Hayes' custom Cadillac Eldorado at the Stax Museum of American Soul Music, or Elvis's 14-acre Graceland estate and his label Sun Studios. But there are also places like Bar DKDC, a small music venue next to the beauty salon turned restaurant where Priscilla Presley got her curl and dye job, the Swanky Memphis Listening Lab, a repository of 60,000 records where you can slide into a leather sofa to explore Memphis blues or the latest hip-hop phenom. Hotels like train-themed Central Station, whose 8 and Sand Lounge curates nationally known DJs to spin records for free under a wall of speakers. And behind the scenes, top national artists still beat a path to places like Royal Studios and Sam Phillips Recording Service, some of the city's oldest continuously operating studios. Memphis, Shipp declares, is still hot. The sky is turning orange and pink as the sun sinks on the Mississippi River, and Nick Barbian's phone won't stop buzzing. The shaggy-haired promoter is putting out small fires ahead of the first major show at the 4,500-seat Grind City Amp, a new venue 6 years in the making, while soaring stage frames bluff city's riverside skyline. There's briefly trouble with the Wi-Fi, a call to come to the box office, a VIP to greet, and in a city known for last-minute ticket buying that long bedeviled the live music scenes, he could be forgiven for watching ticket sales like a fever. But at the box office, he breathes a sigh of relief at the long line of people streaming inside to see the Southern soul band Alabama Shakes. Barbian is hoping that the new venue, along with Live Nation's 1,300-seat Satellite Music Hall, set to open later this year, will help draw bands that now bypass the city for lack of mid-sized spaces and add new platforms for emerging local artists. It's just one piece of a larger puzzle, but Barbian believes the city has all the ingredients for a growth spurt despite a range of recent challenges. We're trying to figure out how we can celebrate the history of Memphis, he said, while building new opportunities and grow the future of music in Memphis so that the story continues on. Nearby is Dwayne Eric Thomas Jr., the Grammy-winning musician known as Mono Neon, dressed in Technicolor hoodie and reflective shades. He loves Memphis and still lives here, he said, but mostly plays outside the city. He wants to remain, but noted that Memphis is still lagging as a music industry hub and can be too stuck in tradition. If stuff like this keeps happening, it'll keep growing, he said, referring to the Grind City opening, but it's been slow. It's part of a conversation that has been going on here for many years. Memphis is said to have been mentioned in more songs than any other city. Its influence on music has been profound. And yet, Nashville brands itself Music City and attracts the development and industry infrastructure and the publishing deals. Austin declares itself the live music capital of the world and gets the South by Southwest media spotlight and the tech worker influx. Memphis gets history buffs and crime headlines. Some here say that Trump's deployment of the National Guard to the city last year did not help. Some business owners have said it dampened business. Last month, LA Lakers star LeBron James said on the Bob Does Sports show that Memphis lacked appeal and that its NBA Grizzlies should move to Nashville. I'm not like the first guy to even talk about it in the NBA, James said. We all, like, you guys have to move. Just go over to Nashville. Memphis's history of economic struggles is well known. But from the music standpoint, many question why it hasn't captured more value from all its creation. Feeling like we are the makers but not the beneficiaries of music making has always been like a thing for Memphians, said DeMarcus Suggs, director of the Memphis Office of Creative and Cultural Economy. Mayor Paul Young created Suggs' position in 2024 as an explicit acknowledgement that Memphis's musical identity is not just a heritage project, but an economic strategy. The same year, the consultancy Sound Diplomacy released a music strategy report that found Memphis's music ecosystem generates over $720 million a year, supports more than 5,000 jobs, and encompasses roughly 1,100 music-related assets across the city, including museums, nonprofits, and live venues. These are not small numbers. They are also, Suggs will tell you, not all they could be. The report also found 59% of musicians were considering leaving Memphis because of inadequate support, and even more said earning a living in music was difficult. Suggs' office is focused on gathering government, nonprofit, and business support for the music industry. He cites efforts like the Crosstown Sync licensing program that works to get Memphis artists' music placed in Netflix shows, films, and commercial projects. And there's Music Export Memphis, a nonprofit that gives touring and marketing grants to local musicians. The study's many recommendations include calls to attract more artists and labels to boost music production. Music is our largest cultural export, Suggs said. This is kind of our big bet from the city's perspective. To be sure, calls to better leverage music for economic development aren't new. Whether this time is different remains to be seen. And Suggs adds one caveat, do it without losing the authenticity that makes Memphis unique. At age 18, Marcella Simeon moved to Memphis to attend art college. She never left. Now, 35, the daughter of a Zydeco musician, is herself a musician. Simeon, speaking after returning to Memphis from a show where she got to perform alongside artists including Janelle Monáe, said her adopted city's music legacy has influenced my work in so many ways. She's a contributor and beneficiary to some local music programs, aiding musicians, including Music Export Memphis, which has provided grants for her to tour. Such programs can be critical as musicians depend more on selling tickets to live shows. While some music bars struggle during the pandemic and more recently, music is served up at places like Hernando's Hideaway, a juke joint named Wild Bill's, the Lamplighter's Lounge, or Ernestine and Hazel's, a famed dive bar and former brothel, whose lore includes inspiring Rolling Stones lyric of a gin-soaked barroom queen in Memphis in their song Honky Tonk Woman. There's endless, interesting, unique, artistic things happening here. Just endless, she said. There's definitely a spirit of hope and revitalization. And that is all the time we have for articles from the USA Today. I'm your reader, Anne, broadcasting from the Chicago Lighthouse. This is Chris Radio, your information station.
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5: Good day, I'm Peter Tyre. During this hour, I'll be reading stories from today's Daily Southbound. Front page, top story, headline. Chicago firm sues Live Nation, alleges security issues led to sexual assault at Credit Union One Amphitheater. And the story by Addison Wright for the Daily Southtown begins. Chicago law firm Wallace Miller filed a lawsuit Tuesday against Live Nation Entertainment and its venue, Credit Union One Amphitheater in Tinley Park, alleging the venue had inadequate security measures that led to the sexual assault of a minor at a Wiz Khalifa and Sean Paul concert, July 2025. The lawsuit also claims the venue failed to implement safety policy for minors, remove predatory adults, prevent underage drinking, and monitor restricted areas of the venue. Quote, "These parents deserve to know that the company that is taking their money is taking care of the children that are coming into their venue," said Molly Condon Wells, a partner at the firm that filed the suit. Live Nation officials refused to be interviewed and provided a statement saying the company does not have further comment on the litigation. Quote, quote, "The safety and security of our guests is our top priority," said a Live Nation spokesperson. "We cooperated fully with law enforcement regarding this case." The suit comes 4 months after 18-year-old Frankfurt resident Roman Basso was charged with aggravated criminal sexual assault and bodily harm at the July concert. Basso's attorney, Todd

investigation. It also did not include a definition or example of what counts as sexual orientation and gender ideology content. The department did not respond to requests for comments Tuesday. And this story ends, and we'll go back to page one. And there's another story. And the headline reads, "Two men get 2 years each in 2024 stabbing." And the story by Ivy Lewis from the Daily Southtown will begin in just a moment. Okay. J. Ray Brown, 22 of Robbins, and Carmen Brown, 23 of Hazelcrest, both pleaded guilty Monday to aggravated battery charges in connection with a 2024 Oak Forest stabbing that left multiple people injured, according to court records. Charges of aggravated battery, attempted murder, and mob action were dropped. Both were sentenced to 2 years in the Illinois Department of Corrections, followed by 6 months parole, records show. The stabbing took place in December 2024 at Jamaica Jerk Choice in Oak Forest. Officers found several people with stab wounds. The defendants jumped the counter and attacked the employees, stabbing one about the head and neck, causing permanent disfigurement, records show. And this story ends, and we'll go back to page one. And here, next story, and the headline reads, "Minnesota-bound athletes, area participants to head north for Special Olympics USA Games." And the story by Jeff Vorva for the Chicago Tribune begins. The University of Minnesota means a lot to Tinley Park's Dylan Bushman. The Park Ridge native met Josie Motisis on campus in the late 2010s, and they later married. Thus, he became a brother-in-law to Special Olympian James Motisis. James, a Frankfurt resident, has participated in softball, basketball, track and field, and volleyball for 20 years in the Special Olympics. Bushman started a partner with Mosikas on Special Olympics unified volleyball teams in the Lincoln Way Special Recreation Association. The brothers-in-law tried out and qualified for the Team Illinois Unified Volleyball Aces and will compete June 20 to 26 at Special Olympics USA Games, which will be held at University of Minnesota. "This is going to be great," Bushman said. "I've taken trips with Jimmy before. He's been up to Minneapolis several times. We've done camping trips together, but it's nothing like this, where we're going to be rooming together in dorms." Bushman, 29, never played competitive volleyball until he got out of college and has been playing side-by-side Mosikas for seven years. Mosikas, 27, said he's looking forward to the trip. "I'm a setter and a hitter, all of the above," Mosikas said. "I love to hit. I like setting him the ball and watching him slam it down," Bushman said. More than 3,000 athletes from across the country are expected to participate in various sports in Minnesota, where 10,000 volunteers are expected to keep things running smoothly. The area will be represented well. On the volleyball team, Bushman, Mosikas, Mokina athlete Matt Retzik, with Joliet partner Eric Sorensen, make up a quartet from the Lincoln Way Special Recreation Association. Other Special Olympians on the Aces are Palos Hills Becca Gerhi and Maram Wahid. Other area partners on the team are Oak Lawn's Mia Giancamo and Orland Park's Todd Mallow. On the unified basketball team, Tinley Park's, and I'll do my best on this name, Ozea

0: Ipawoso will represent an athlete, while Tinley Park's Graydon Alexander is a partner. In bowling, Oak Forest's Lizzie Jorgensen is an athlete competing. In swimming, Oak Lawn's Christine Leverance and Joliet's Ryan Nash are athletes who will head to Minnesota. Kathy Sievers of Oak Lawn will coach the gymnastics team. The Aces volleyball team is coached by Julie Smith of Hudson, which is close to Bloomington Normal area, and Dawn Williams, who lives in the Springfield area. The two have been making long trips to the Oak Lawn Pavilion to coach the team's practices in the past few months. Williams says she's been coaching for 44 years and started her career in the area at Providence Catholic in New Lenox. She said the beauty of unified sports is pairing up a traditional athlete with a Special Olympian. That makes for a comfort zone because they know they have a partner on the team, Williams said. We see each other all the time at state games. We compete against each other. It's cool that we can pull from all these different teams and they play as one cohesive unit. It takes a little time to do that, but this group has been a quick study, according to Smith. These guys, with the exception of the Lincoln Way players, have never played together, Smith said. They got pulled together on a team, and we had to make them gel, and we had to teach them an offense and defense. They just bought into it, and the commitment for all of them, and the way they go out of their way to help each other makes it special. The Lincoln Way athletes have enjoyed success at the state level and are looking forward to showing their chops at state. Rezek has never competed on the national level, but has been a volunteer at a national tournament in Orlando and at world competitions in Los Angeles and Berlin. He met former NBA stars like Dikembe Mutombo, Glenn Doc Rivers, and Sam Perkins in his travels. Resnick's father, Bob, is a Hall of Fame basketball official in the area who worked national and international Special Olympic games and said he's proud that he'll be working while his son will be competing in Minnesota. Sorensen, 30, was a multi-sport athlete at Lincoln Way North, but did not make the volleyball team. However, since 2014, he's been a partner to Resnick and is now going to the Nationals. It's great for us to go on the national stage and showcase to the world the inclusion and watching these athletes get better by playing with us, Soren said. We're really the supporting cast, and they are having fun. The opening ceremonies at Illinois Special Olympics events are considered spectacular and could be even more powerful on the national level. It should be moving, Sorensen said. I'm sure everybody will have a tear in the eye. It's a once-in-a-lifetime thing to do, and to do it with these guys will be awesome. And this story ends, and I'm going to go back to page one, but I think we've covered all of those. So let's go to page two. And there are several stories on page two. Starting at the top, the headline is, Pritzker dismisses questions about urology procedure complication. And the story by Olivia Olander from the Chicago Tribune will begin in just a moment. Okay. Governor J.B. Pritzker on Monday dismissed questions about a complication from a urology procedure last week, declining to provide any significant details beyond what his office had already disclosed. Literally, I've given you the information. I had a urology procedure, and I would tell you and release any information if it was life-threatening or anything that would interfere with my ability to do my job. Pritzker said when asked whether he planned to have his doctors make any statement about his health. The governor, who has rarely addressed his health publicly, underwent a routine outpatient urology procedure on May 1st, according to his office. Neither he nor his staff disclosed what the procedure was for. Pritzker, who said his doctor is based in Chicago, said he started to feel something I thought might be related to the procedure around 10 or 11 p.m. on Wednesday when he was in Springfield. He went to the emergency room at Springfield Memorial Hospital, where doctors and nurses patched me up and sent me home and said, "This is not serious," Pritzker said on Monday. He reiterated that he continued to work from home and described himself as a 61-year-old healthy man who has never had any life-threatening illnesses. Pritzker's spokesperson, Matt Hill, previously said the governor had a full day of work the day after the complication. The governor's news conference on Monday was one of two appearances before members of the media so far this month. On Wednesday, hours before Pritzker sought treatment at the Springfield Hospital, he and other state and Chicago Democrat leader greeted party leaders who visited Chicago as part of the process to decide what city will host the 2028 Democratic National Convention. In response to a question at the DNC event about whether he could share any additional information about his health or any ongoing concerns, Pritzker said, "Nope, you guys got plenty of information, I think." Pritzker will face Republican Darren Bailey in November as the billionaire governor hopes to sail to a third term amid speculation that he may run for president in 2028. Should he run for higher office, scrutiny on Pritzker's health or that of any other competitive candidate would likely only multiply. Former President Joe Biden, an octogenarian while in office, ultimately dropped his 2024 re-election bid amid a chorus of concerns about his age and fitness for office. President Donald Trump, who turns 80 in less than a month, also has faced health questions. And this story ends. Let's go back to page 2. Next story, headline is, "New Illinois GOP chair elected as voting data shows record low primary turnout." And the story by Rick Pearson for the Chicago Tribune begins. Former DuPage County Auditor Bob Grogan will be the new chair of Illinois' Republican Party, taking over what had become a moribund political organization that new election data show has hemorrhaged voters from what was once its key suburban base, and a March primary turnout that is the lowest non-presidential year balloting in four decades. Grogan of Downers Grove was elected by the state's GOP's 17 state central committee members in a closed meeting held virtually on Monday. He defeated incumbent state chair Kathy Salvey of Mundelein, who was elected to the post in July of 2024, following the resignation of Don Tracy of Springfield, the GOP's current U.S. Senate nominee. Grogan had held the DuPage County auditor's post for three terms before losing by 75 votes to Democrat Bill White in 2020, and by fewer than 5,000 votes in a rematch in 2024. Grogan also made an unsuccessful 2014 GOP primary bid for the party's nomination for state treasurer. Although four candidates ran for the post, including former Kendall County Board Chair Scott Grider and Lawrence Stowe of Moline, only Grogan and Salvey received votes, with Grogan gaining the majority of the weighted vote of the 17 state central committee members on a single ballot, according to a person familiar with the voting process who is not authorized to speak. In a statement, Grogan said he was honored and humbled to assume the post and thanked Salvi for her work. Grogan called the state GOP united and said he was eager to get to work electing Republicans up and down the ballot in November. Grogan takes over a Republican state party that has been plagued by factional infighting, with few successes over Democrats, who hold all statewide offices, a majority of state Supreme Court justices, and supermajorities in both Illinois House and Senate. The GOP's dire standing in Illinois was reflected in Republican voter turnout in the March 17th primary, according to an analysis of primary voting data by the Tribune. Despite competitive Republican races for the party's nomination for governor and U.S. Senate, Democrats, with their own battle for U.S. Senate, swamped the GOP in ballots cast. Nearly 1.3 million Democrat votes were cast, compared with 591,913 GOP ballots, a 68% to 31% turnout advantage for Democrats, based on official primary results recently certified by the Illinois State Board of Elections. There were more than 220,000 fewer Republican votes cast in the 2026 primary, compared with 4 years earlier when downstate farmer Darren Bailey, the current GOP nominee for governor, won a costly contested ballot battle to seek the state's highest office, only to lose the 2022 general election to Democrat Governor J.B. Pritzker by nearly 13 percentage points. The poor Republican turnout in March was the party's lowest since the 1986 primary, when then-Governor James R. Thompson, a Republican, was en route to a record fourth term as Illinois' chief executive, and two little-known Republicans challenged each other for the right to take on then-undefeatable Democratic U.S. Senator Alan Dixon. In that primary, 570,661 Republicans cast ballots. Worse strategically for Republicans has been the gradual erosion of GOP votes in suburban Cook County and the collar county surrounding Democrat-heavy Chicago in the last dozen years, the state election board figures show. Once the base of Republicanism in Illinois, DuPage, Kane, Lake, Will, and McHenry counties have become increasingly Democratic in recent years as the GOP has turned further rightward. The state's GOP base is now firmly outside the Chicago area, where fewer voters live. In 2014, when Bruce Rauner won a heavily contested GOP primary en route to his single term as governor and served as the last Republican elected a statewide office, suburban Cook and the collar counties accounted for 424,483 Republican ballots, or 51% of the statewide GOP total. But 4 years later, suburban Cook and the Collars fell to 47% of the statewide GOP primary vote, and in 2022, the region dropped to 43% of the statewide Republican turnout. In March, the suburban vote, a key region for any candidate to win a statewide race, had fallen to only 39% of Illinois' GOP primary total. You can draw a direct line, in my opinion, from Donald Trump into the demise of the Illinois Republican Party, because Donald Trump's message has never and never will sell in the suburbs, said Pat Brady, a former state GOP chairman from 2009 to 2013. I think they've abandoned my notion of traditional conservatism for Trumpism, which is populism. And they bought all in. So whatever Trump says or does, they agree with. And they're not going to change their minds no matter what he does. And this has decimated the Illinois Republican Party, he said. Brady said he was optimistic that the GOP nationally would move in a different direction towards traditional conservatism and away from Trump's Make America Great Again posture after the president's term ends in 2029. But if the party is looking for another Donald Trump, then we're going to be in the same boat in Illinois going forward as we have been for the last dozen years, he said. And this story ends, and we have one more story. And the headline here is Pritzker rips Johnson on stadium plan for Bears. And by stories by Olivia Olander from the Tribune, and begin in just a moment. Okay. Governor J.B. Pritzker said Monday he expects the Illinois General Assembly to pass legislation incentivizing a Chicago Bears stadium and other major development projects before the end of the spring legislative session, while also repeatedly dinging Mayor Brandon Johnson for having no plan to keep the team in Chicago. That's problematic. I'd love them to be in the city, but we're 3 years in now, and he still has no plan, Pritzker said of the first-term mayor, who earlier this month, during a visit to Springfield, made a last-ditch effort to claim the Bears needed to keep playing their home games in Chicago. The State House passed a so-called mega projects bill last month that would allow the Bears to make special payments to local governments in lieu of higher property taxes, an effort to keep the team in Illinois rather than losing it to Indiana. But the legislation sat in the Senate for several weeks amid concerns whether its property tax relief provisions would be workable. Illinois lawmakers face a May 31st deadline to advance a stadium tax proposal during the spring session. The Bears have long focused on the former Arlington International Racecourse site in Arlington Heights, which the team purchased in early 2023. More recently, the team has said it's also considering a site in Hammond after Hoosa lawmakers and the governor of Indiana earlier this year passed legislation to build a stadium across the border, although more work remains to be done before that site could become a reality. 2 years ago, the Bears and Johnson laid out elaborate plans for a new publicly owned dome stadium near Soldier Field, where the team currently plays. But those plans fell flat in Springfield, and the prospect of the Bears staying in Chicago quickly dimmed as no new widely backed ideas had been floated publicly. Earlier this year, Pritzker said the only two options for the team appeared to be Arlington Heights and Hammond, with Illinois legislation aimed at keeping the team with Illinois legislation aimed at helping the team pay property taxes to move to the former racetrack site. Pressed by reporters early Monday on Johnson's pitch to keep the team in Chicago, Pritzker doubled down on his criticisms of Johnson and the mayor's last-gasp effort to keep the Bears from leaving the city. This is kind of typical. The mayor has shown up every spring at the end of session to pronounce what he would like to see happen, Pritzker said, adding that the budget process starts a month earlier. To show up in May and have a bunch of demands seems like late in the game, and it's unfortunate that's happened most years. In a prepared statement, the mayor's office pushed back on Pritzker's assessment and said it's continuing to work on a solution. In the past 2 years, the city has continued to advocate for a publicly owned stadium and has not supported the advancement of a privately owned stadium, spokesperson Allison Novello said in an email. The city's proposal remains the only plan centered on public ownership, alongside a funding mechanism that does not burden property taxpayers while keeping the Bears in Chicago. Pritzker said he expects both chambers to vote on an amended megaprojects bill by the end of the month. In the Illinois legislative efforts, the Bears are seeking certainty about how much the team would have to pay in property taxes for the next 40 years for building the Arlington Heights site, while lawmakers are trying to balance those concerns as the public is pushed back about giving away benefits to a multi-billion dollar sports franchise. The Bears and the megaprojects bill is one of many pieces of unfinished business left in Springfield with less than 2 weeks to go, including several of the governor's priorities, including his ambitious housing agenda that calls for removing significant local oversight for residential developments to encourage more construction of multifamily housing. But as with the Bears bill, the governor expressed confidence that some parts of his ambitious housing plan, a centerpiece of the agenda he unveiled in February, will reach the House and Senate floors in the coming days, despite the bills receiving only subject matter hearings so far and not advancing in either chamber. There is, I think, a pretty good prospect of many of them, maybe most of them, passing, Pritzker said, though he declined to specify which provisions appeared closest to passage. Pritzker's housing proposal would loosen several restrictions that currently limit residential density statewide. One provision would allow 4 to 8 unit buildings, many on lots now zoned for single family homes. Another would permit accessory dwelling units, commonly called granny flats or ADUs, in backyards across the state. Additional local rules for building size and height could still apply, but the prospect of allowing 4 or 6 flats on quiet suburban streets raised alarms for some local leaders. Supporters say the changes would spur new multifamily construction and eventually push down housing costs by increasing supply. The Illinois Municipal League, which opposes Pritzker's plan, recently introduced a rival proposal that touches on similar ideas, but strips out the mandates that have drawn resistance from local officials. Pritzker dismissed the Illinois Municipal League's bill as just all about the state spending a whole big bunch of money and not doing what we really need to do. We're just trying to make it a little bit easier for a homeowner, for example, to create a duplex and maybe bring their own grandparents or parents live next door to them, Pritzker said Monday. And this story ends. And let's see. Okay, that's everything on page 2. And there's another story on page 3. And the headline is Maria Marzawinski, Duchess of Bridgeport, at Maria's Packaged Goods. And the story by Louisa Kung Lu Shu from the Chicago Tribune begins. Kim Yong-soon has become best known to generations of her bar regulars in Chicago by one name, Maria. Maria Marzawinski immigrated from South Korea to the south side of the city with her new husband 60 years ago. She would be left a widow with their 2 young sons to raise and his bar to run just 13 years later. Just a moment. Okay, sorry. The licensed home beautician would first become a modest real estate mogul, eventually buying a strip mall where she built her own fantastical restaurant. Then she bought a building in Bridgeport, taking over an existing bar and small attached liquor store 40 years ago. When she was ready to reinvent herself again, the entrepreneur reluctantly handed over the business to her sons, who transformed the space and the future of a community. They opened Maria's Packaged Goods and Community Bar in 2010. The following interview is the latest in our Food Icon series. It was conducted with assistance from her younger son, Ed Marzewinski, president of Mars Community Brewing and founding director of the Public Media Institute, and has been edited for clarity and length. And this is a Q&A format. So question, what is your full name, birth and now? Answer, Kim Young-soon and Maria Marzewinski. In Korean naming convention, her last name was Kim. A Catholic priest gave the Young-soon her new Christian name, Maria, when she was confirmed around 11 years ago. When were you born? February 7th, 1937. Where were you born? Busan, Korea. The second largest city in South Korea has been known as Busan since 2000. When did you come to Chicago? 1966. Maria Kim met James Marzewinski in the city of Chuncheon, South Korea, a scenic natural destination, and they married in 1964. What was your first job? Beautician. She worked as a beautician in South Korea, then earned her cosmetology license here in the early 70s, opening a home basement beauty shop specializing in haircuts, color, and perms at 104th and Whipple Streets in the Mount Greenwood neighborhood. After James Marzewinski died at 39 in 1979, she ran his bar, Jim's 31st Street Inn, at 31st Street and Harding Avenue in Little Village before selling it to a family friend. Her real estate investments included buying a strip mall at Harlem Avenue and 71st Street in Bridgeview, the area now known as Little Palestine, where she built her own restaurant. House of Kim opened briefly in the mid-80s, offering Korean and Japanese food with a sushi bar and tea rooms, plus prime rib steaks, according to her younger son. Gamera the turtle lived in the pond with a bridge. He added about the reptile named after a fictitious Japanese giant monster film character similar to Godzilla. What is your business's full name? Maria's Packaged Goods and Community Bar. The Kaplan family founded what was Kaplan Liquors in 1939. Maria bought the building and then took over Kaplan's in 1986. Regulars called it Maria's, and her sons grew up behind the bar. They took over and transformed the space, finally, formally dedicating the business to their mother in 2010. What was your business title? Owner. It was and still is Mom, the boss, the Duchess of Bridgeport, according to her younger son. Her older son, Mike Marzewinski, now owns Maria's. What's your best-selling or signature item? Mars beer and Korean Polish sausage. Mako Ski's real Polish Marco C's Real Sausage Company, founded in Bridgeport and now in Lansing, makes the Kopo sausage using Wong Kim's recipe. He serves the sausage at Kimski, the bar's attached creative casual restaurant that's celebrating its 10th anniversary this year. The Maria Standard on the menu features a sausage topped with seasonal house-made kimchi, recently with ramps, soju mustard, and scallions on a brioche bun, plus a side of fries. Mars Community Brewing makes the bar's best-selling beer in McKinley Park. Fan favorites change between Jungle Boogie, a pale wheat ale, and Chug Life, a light lager, depending on the season, said Ed Marzewinski, who co-founded the brewery in 2018. What is your most memorable moment? Knowing I could feed and educate my kids running my own business. The Duchess of Bridgeport still comes by to hang out at her namesake bar 4 days a week from Thursday through Sunday. As a Chicago food icon, what few words of wisdom could you share with the next generation? In order to run a good business, do not drink too much. Maria does not drink alcohol and never has. She loves hot black tea or coffee, said her younger son. And this story ends, and I believe it's everything on page 3. Yes, it is. Okay. So now we go on to page 4, Business and Nation and World, Business and Finance. We read the headlines and then come back for stories. Headline: July 6 rioters could qualify for fund. Blanche won't rule out payments as he spars with senators. Headline: UAE official, drones from Iraq struck nuclear plant. Headline: Trump backs Paxton, not incumbent U.S. senator in Texas GOP primary. On to page 5. Headline: gas shortages drive interest in ethanol, other biofuels in Asia. Headline, page 6. Surging electric bills shock consumers. State officials fight increases as utilities profits rise. Headline: Republicans pressing for House vote on redistricting plan in South Carolina. And then headline: WHO, World Health Organization, raises alarm over speed of 134 Ebola deaths in the Congo. Page 7, headline: gun laws mostly exempt muskets. Patchwork of state rules cover antique or replica firearms. And then headline: ethical concerns trail Duffy family excursions. Transportation head travels around nation in series for YouTube. Okay, and now on to page 8, and generally we read most of these stories. Headline: busiest U.S. commuter rail system back in business. Negotiators reach pact to end strike in suburbs of New York. And the story by Philip Marcello from the AP with the New York Dateline. Trains are rolling again Tuesday on the Long Island Railroad after a deal was reached to end a strike that has shut down the busiest commuter rail system in the country. The first trains departed from Manhattan's Penn Station and Grand Central Terminal shortly after noon Tuesday. Trains later departed from other stations on the 4 main branches of the system. It was a difficult circumstance, but I'm very happy and very pleased that we're back in business, said Robert Free, president of the LIRR, shortly before the first train departed. We're back to doing what we do best, and that's providing service and keep this region moving. Commuters in the eastern suburbs of New York still had to muddle through another tough morning rush hour as trains weren't set to be running in time for the commute to work after the agreement was reached late Monday. LIRR still urged riders to work from home again Tuesday if possible. Shuttle buses were being offered from a handful of locations on Long Island to subway stations in New York City. Five labor unions, representing about half the train system's workforce, went on strike at 12:01 a.m. Saturday, halting service for roughly 250,000 commuters who use the rail system that connects New York City to its eastern suburbs every weekday. Haley Kessler, 24, was among the weary Long Island commuters who welcomed the strike's end. With the trains out of service, the speech therapist commuted 3 hours from her job at a public school in the New York City borough of Queens on Monday. Obviously, I wish trains would be running when peak hours start so I could avoid the long morning commute, but happy not to deal with it in the afternoon when I'm leaving work, Kessler said. Curious about what the deal says about future fares, which has been a big concern. New York Governor Kathy Hochul and railroad officials said they're not at liberty to discuss details of the new contract terms until they're voted on and approved by union members. But the Democrat, who's up for re-election, stressed the deal won't increase fares or taxes and will give unionized workers the fair wages they deserve. The first impact of the walkout were felt over the weekend as baseball fans had to find other ways to get to Citi Field in Queens to see the New York Mets take on their crosstown rivals, the New York Yankees. Hochul said the deal ensures basketball fans won't meet the same fate as they travel to watch the New York Knicks continue their playoff run on Tuesday night at Madison Square Garden, which is located directly above the LIRR's Penn Station hub in Manhattan. The unions, which represent locomotive engineers, machinists, signalmen, and others, and the Metropolitan Transportation Authority, had been negotiating a new contract since 2023, but talks had stalled over salaries and health care. The strike was the first walkout for the LIRR since a two-day strike in 1994. Okay, next. All right. Headline, in Q1, Home Depot beats predictions as profits fall, and the story by Michelle Chapman from the AP begins. Home Depot got a lift in the first quarter from professionals and homeowners stocking up on spring supplies. Profit fell from its first quarter last year, but the national home improvement retailer beat Wall Street expectations. The housing market has been static as Americans wrestle with rising costs. Consumers are cautious as gas prices fuel an inflation surge of 3.8% in the United States. For the 3 months ended May 3rd, Home Depot earned $3.29 billion, or $3.30 a share. A year earlier, the Atlanta company earned $3.43 billion, or $3.45 per share. Removing certain items, earnings were $3.43 per share. That's better than the $3.41 per share the analysts surveyed by FactSet were calling for. Revenue climbed to $41.77 billion from $39.86 billion, which topped Wall Street expectations for revenue of $41.59 billion. Sales at stores open at least a year, a key gauge of a retailer's health, rose 0.6%. In the U.S., comparable store sales climbed 0.4%. Neil Sanders, Managing Director of Global Data, said in a statement that Home Depot is continuing to navigate well through a weak housing market and constrained consumer spending. Overall, Home Depot is a well-run business that has impressive dominance in its sector, he said. It has been right to pivot to the professional side of the market, as this is where the opportunities currently lie. However, it must also ensure it stays up to par on the consumer side, and that means improving small things and making marginal gains now, as these will translate into bigger benefits as the market recovers. Home Depot anticipates fiscal 2026 total sales growth of 2.5% to 4.5%, and comparable sales growth to be about flat, up to 2%. And really, that's all the time we have for stories from today's Daily Southtown. I'm Peter Tyre, coming to you from the Chicago Lighthouse. 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
1: The BBC television show Strictly Come Dancing and its predecessor Come Dancing have been on the air for about 60 years. And in the coming season, another element is going to be added. The show's first ever blind contestant, comedian Chris McCausland, is going to join Strictly Come Dancing in the fall. He was born in Liverpool, the home of the famous Beatles. At age 20, he lost his sight due to retinitis pigmentosa. McCausland joked, "I don't dance. I haven't danced. I can't dance. I can't see the dances I'll have to do. What could possibly go wrong?" McCausland is a regular face on flagship comedy shows such as Have I Got News for You and QI. When interviewed on one of the UK's morning shows, he said his participation in Strictly Come Dancing was the worst-kept secret in show business following weeks of newspaper reports. The national disability charity Sense welcomed the news that he was joining the show, calling it a pivotal moment for disability representation. You can find more about Chris McCausland at his website, chrismccausland.com. This is Chris Radio, a service of the Chicago Lighthouse.
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5: Hello, and welcome to show number 2616 of Eyes on Success, a weekly program empowering the visually impaired with expert advice, personal stories, and the latest in technology and accessibility. I'm Nancy Goodman-Torpy.
6: And I'm Pete Torpy.
7: And everything that we're doing is very goal-oriented in a low vision exam, and so the premise of the exam is that they come in saying, there's this task that I am not able to do in the way that I would like to do it because of my vision. And we run through all of the different types of options. And there's a lot of considerations that go into what is going to be the most helpful device for that patient.
6: Not everybody may know about low vision specialists, and not everybody is recommended to see one. But in today's episode, we'll let you know why both of those are important.
5: We'll talk with low vision optometrists Dr. David Simpson and Dr. Cade Oost about personalized evaluations, tailored tools, and goal-based strategies that help people stay active and independent. And most importantly, what's really special that a low vision specialist can provide to you that your regular medical team might not be able to do. But first, for a tip of the week. This week's tip comes from David Simpson.
7: Kind of getting back to lighting, I think it's a simple recommendation that I make all the time, are using neck lights, and specifically not necessarily reading neck lights, but looking for things that like mechanics or people in construction might use. So if you go to like a hardware store or an auto supply store, the types of neck lights that you can get at those places, I think, are often more helpful for people with vision loss. 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And it's probably the most common thing that people come back and say, oh, I'm so glad you recommended those neck lights.
6: Lighting can make a big difference.
7: Yeah, absolutely.
5: And even for people who are fully sighted, when the power goes out, it is really handy to have those things around.
7: Yeah, usually patients say, I bought one for myself and I bought one for my partner as well.
6: Support for Eyes on Success is provided by
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5: Let's start by meeting David and Cade.
6: We have two guests with us today who are both low vision specialists, and I thought we could start out by asking you, Dr. David Simpson, to introduce yourself.
7: Sure. Yeah. Thanks for having us on the show today. So my name's David Simpson. I'm an optometrist. Both Cade and I work out of the Sue Ann Schutz Rogers Eye Center, here in Aurora, Colorado. So I guess my background is, I went to optometry school. I didn't necessarily know exactly what I wanted to do, after graduation in kind of the world of optometry. I ended up doing a residency in low vision rehabilitation at the William Feinblum Center in Philadelphia, Pennsylvania. And then after that, I went on to teach at the Northeastern State University, Oklahoma College of Optometry, where I taught the low vision rehabilitation course there and was the chief of low vision services. And then for the last, I guess, 4.5 years or so now, I've been working here in Colorado at the Sue Ann Schutz Rogers Eye Center, which I see patients here 5 days a week.
6: And our second guest you alluded to was Dr. Cade Oost. Can you tell us a little bit about yourself?
9: Yeah, absolutely. Happy to be here. Thank you, guys. So my name is Cade Oost. I work with David Simpson at the Sue Ann Schutz Rogers Eye Center in Aurora, Colorado. I went to the Southern California College of Optometry, grew up in Los Angeles, and I kind of fell into low vision rehabilitation while I was working on a master's research project on retinitis pigmentosa, which is a genetic blinding eye disease. And once I got involved in the low vision community, I just kind of got more and more interested in it. And I did a residency in low vision rehabilitation up at the UC Berkeley School of Optometry in Northern California. And then for coming up on 2 years now, I've been out here in Colorado doing full-time low vision rehab, working with a wide variety of patients with different types of vision loss.
5: Primarily today, we're going to be discussing what you guys do as low vision specialists, but I just like to comment, you know, from your perspective, it would seem that being a low vision specialist would be more interesting than being a kind of garden variety optometrist because every patient is so different.
7: Yeah, I think that's one of the fun things about the job is that, you know, both on a personal level, you really get to know your patients really well because we have to spend a lot of time talking about exactly what their needs are. So I think there's the human interest component to it. And then also I kind of look at every patient that I work with, we're always trying to
10: solve a challenge that they're having. So there's always almost like a problem-solving element to it that, yeah, I don't think you always get in other types of optometry or eye care. So I certainly enjoy getting a chance to work in the low vision field.
7: Yeah, and you know, we work hand in hand with the kind of primary care optometry teams, and we really rely on each other. But my interest is definitely in the low vision arena, and I agree with David. You know, I think the variety makes things so challenging and interesting. I spent a half hour the other day learning the mechanics of how to play bridge, because that was the main goal of one of my patients, was to be able to see their cards when they're playing bridge. Or the week before that, learning, you know, the intricacies of how to tie a fly on a fishing rod, because that was the patient's main goal for the day. And I think doing something that is so goal-oriented really helps you get to know kind of the individual life of the patient. And it's always an interesting and varied time.
6: So one of the reasons for doing a show on this topic is that it seems like very few people know about the special services that low vision specialists can provide. And often ophthalmologists don't refer their patients to such people and sometimes don't even know where those resources exist. So before we get into talking about some of the special things you can do for people, make clear for people the distinction between the various types of ophthalmologists, opticians, etc.
7: Yeah, so the three O's that we usually talk about are ophthalmologist, optometrist, and optician. Just to kind of delineate, the ophthalmologists go to medical school and they specialize in ocular health after medical school through residencies and fellowship programs. They generally act as the eye care specialists. So ophthalmologists often subspecialize in retina or glaucoma, and we're often going to them for management where we need surgery or where we really need a specialist's opinion. Optometrists go to optometry school, so their schooling is specialized to the eye from day one, but it's a different program from medical school. And they are acting as kind of the primary care eye providers in a lot of settings. So they can manage a lot of ocular disease, and they can subspecialize into things like contact lenses or low vision rehabilitation, which we do. But both of those are doctorate level programs. The opticians are the folks who specialize primarily in the manufacturing of glasses. And so their specialty is fitting and manufacturing the lenses and helping patients get the glasses prescriptions filled, and the prescriptions themselves they're getting from their optometrists or ophthalmologists. And then within optometry, a lot of different subspecialties. Ours is low vision rehabilitation, and I'm happy to let David chat a little bit more about low vision rehab.
10: Yeah, one of the major distinctions that I'll make with patients when they come in to see us is that either their optometrist or ophthalmologist who did refer them in to see us, their primary focus is often on addressing directly the health of the eye. So are there medical treatments, are there surgeries, injections, medications, those sorts of things that can help address their specific condition, say macular degeneration or glaucoma or a wide range of other conditions. When they're in to see us for a low vision optometry evaluation, I will tell patients that what we want to focus on is the function of the vision. So regardless of their level of vision, how do we take the vision that they do have and use it to be able to achieve the goals that they want to be able to achieve? So Kate alluded to a few types of goals that patients may have. So tying a fly or reading is a common goal, or being able to see a sporting event. So there can be a wide variety of things, but we want to focus in on helping them receive the tools that they need, and as well as things like resources or other adaptations that can help them achieve what they want to be able to do.
5: And my impression is that one of the biggest things that you folks do is to help people improve their quality of life. You know, people lose their vision partway, all the way, whatever, and all of a sudden they're like, oh no, I can't do what I used to like to do. Now what? And you guys have a huge bag of tricks that you can implement to help people be able to do what they want to be able to do. So can you kind of review some of the varieties of tools and techniques that you've got available?
7: Yeah, absolutely.
9: So one of the primary tools that we use are glasses prescriptions. That's always a good place to start, is seeing if we can optimize the vision by adjusting the glasses. Outside of the glasses prescriptions, we rely on a lot of different gadgets. Primarily, the two most common things we're looking at are types of magnifiers and different lighting adjustments that we can be making to help sort of optimize the vision that a patient has. The magnifiers, there is a wealth of different options. There's electronic and video magnifiers. There's optical magnifiers.

0: difficult. A lot of the time we'll get into maybe stronger glasses. People ask, well, can you just make my glasses stronger to make it easier for me to read? And that's possible to do, although there's a trade-off, which is that you have to hold things in closer. Those lenses are often, say, thicker lenses. They may also require prism in them to allow the eyes to work together. So in that sense, some of the prescriptions that we'll write out may look a little bit different than what patients receive at other eye doctors as well. And then, as you mentioned, we can start to integrate other tools into a pair of eyeglasses. So things like a bioptic telescope, which is a pair of glasses that has a telescope that's built into it that allows a patient to access distance magnification without having to hold up something like a monocular handheld telescope. So yeah, it kind of runs the whole gamut in terms of what we can do for things that patients are able to wear, including nowadays, you know, we're starting to see more and more integration of technology like smart glasses as well. So yeah, glasses and things that you can wear is probably a broader discussion in a low vision optometry clinic than it may be in other eye care settings.
1: That's what got me through my undergraduate education was a handheld monocular. They weren't building them into glasses at the time.
0: Yeah. And that's the thing that, you know, Nancy, you mentioned working on quality of life for the patients and, you know, things like a bioptic telescope. If somebody's always constantly having to hold up their handheld telescope, you know, having a way to access it without needing to hold it up all the time can make the life more convenient and hopefully improve the quality of life as well.
2: And these would be glasses akin to what our dentist usually wears so that they can see a magnified image of, in this case, our teeth, but in your case would be whatever they're looking at.
3: The occupational magnification lenses that we usually think of for surgeons and dentists work in a very similar way. We think of the occupational glasses as microscopes as opposed to telescopes because they're designed to help us see things that are closer up. So if a dentist is working, you know, in somebody's mouth, they need near magnification versus a telescope is typically something we think of for distance magnification. But it is a very similar concept. And so we can take those concepts and apply them to a huge range of different visual tasks and needs depending on the patient.
1: And you mentioned also these days we have a variety of electronic and digital options.
0: Yeah, I think that's something that's probably changed a lot in the field of low vision optometry over, say, maybe the last 20 years or so, is that I think initially the field started out where a lot of the focus was on what we'd consider optical devices. So things like magnifying lenses and telescopes. You know, for a typical day for me nowadays integrates more and more electronics, including, you know, things that you can do on the cell phone and other, you know, smart gadgets that can help assist people with vision loss as well. So I think it's something that we'll continue to see change in terms of what does a low vision optometry exam entail.
2: So you raised an interesting point. Most smartphones have built-in sophisticated magnification options. Is part of what you do training patients in how to use these tools that they probably don't even know they already have?
3: Yeah, absolutely. That's something that I'm doing on an almost daily basis, is unveiling that there's already a magnification app on most of my patients' iPhones that they can be using. And I would say, especially when we look at the younger population, the pediatric population with maybe inherited eye diseases or other causes of low vision in younger patients, who grow up just extremely tech savvy in a way that most other generations haven't, is that they are relying more and more nowadays on their phones, on their tablets, on other electronic magnification devices. And with older generations, it can often be a little bit more of an uphill battle to build comfort and technological literacy with some of those devices. And so that's one area where we often partner with occupational therapists to help do more long-term training on assistive technology options.
1: Yeah, sometimes it can be very tricky to get some older people to get to use these devices that could be helpful if they were just receptive to it and knew how to use them.
0: Yeah, you kind of have to meet the patient where they're at as well. So as Cade mentions, a lot of the people that we deal with, really regardless of age, can be very tech savvy nowadays. But if somebody doesn't have an affinity for using those sorts

0: products, you know, I think there's still a major place for some of our more traditional tools as well. And I think that's one of the things that we try to get across during an evaluation is that there's a lot of pros and cons to any sort of device that can be used to help people with low vision. And so from that standpoint, helping the patient leave with an understanding of what all those pros and cons are is a part of our job.
1: Yeah, absolutely. And everything that we're doing is very goal-oriented in a low vision exam. And so the premise of the exam is that they come in saying, there's this task that I am not able to do in the way that I would like to do it because of my vision. And we run through all of the different types of options. And there's a lot of considerations that go into what is going to be the most helpful device for that patient. So technological literacy is one. But depending on the device, there's also other medical considerations and postural considerations. Do they have to be sitting in a chair to use a device? Do they have to be leaning to use a device? Are their hands steady enough to hold a certain device? Do they need to be using both hands to do the task and they can't hold a magnifier? And so there's all sorts of options and so many different considerations that comes into play when figuring out what is going to be the best option for that specific patient and that specific goal.
2: So we talked about a slew of kind of high-tech options. Can you review some of the more low-tech solutions that might be helpful to people that you often recommend?
3: Yeah, our friends are fascinated by how Pete folds his cash. And I can't tell you, you know, once I showed one person about the large purple five on the $5 bill, how many of our friends are like, oh, show me, show me.
0: Oh, yeah, yeah. So, and that's the thing is that when we're meeting with patients, it's often the first time they've really been introduced to concepts that can help them to address their vision loss as well. So I think it's important not to overlook the simple things like you mentioned. Because, you know, we kind of come from a more optical background. A lot of our suggestions are going to be related to what we are capable of doing, say with glasses, as we were discussing earlier. I think lighting is another big suggestion or a big discussion that we'll have with patients. And, you know, a lot of people who are referred into us who may be struggling with day-to-day tasks, if we just focus on magnification, sometimes we're going to overlook how to best address the issues that they're having. So I'll often suggest things like neck lights. And nowadays with LED lights, you can get pretty bright lights in small packages, which is another thing that a lot of patients aren't necessarily aware of. You know, when I was growing up, we'd have these huge camping flashlights that were kind of a pain to carry around, but now you can get super bright lights and something that you can slide into your pocket. And that can make a big difference in terms of being able to perform different tasks.
2: I guess one of the interesting things that have come along more recently are some of the smart glasses. So we don't have to hold up a cell phone anymore to take a picture or have some AI look at a scene for us and describe it to us. Are you suggesting those to some of your patients these days?
0: Yeah, absolutely. And I would say probably the biggest change in the last year has been that we've had some of this technology available for a while and some of the low vision specific tools that have been available to patients. But, you know, given the consumer electronic options nowadays, the cost of these smart glasses has come down so significantly. And so often we'll have patients coming in asking about them, you know, without us needing to bring them up in the first place. And so being able to answer those questions, yeah, I think has really become a big part of the exam and has opened up a lot of opportunities for people with vision loss.
2: And that technology is changing very rapidly these days. I see new devices coming out almost every week, it seems like.
1: Yeah, and I would say in our clinic, the ones that we're working with most commonly at the moment are probably the Meta glasses, although you're right, there's a host of other options that are coming out. Some are designed more specifically with the low vision patient in mind, and some are more, you know, broadly marketed like the Meta glasses. I think one of the key considerations at the moment is that these glasses are usually acting as a sort of sensory substitution. So if I'm not able to see something with my own vision, I can ask the glasses to take a photo and interpret what is in front of me and get audio feedback instead. We're still a ways away from these glasses being able to do any sort of magnification on the lens themselves. But that would be kind of a long-term goal as well, is being able to get not only auditory feedback, but also magnification from these sorts of smart glasses.
3: I thought some of the older generations of smart glasses had a display in front of the user's face where they would display an image in a format that was easier for the user to see rather than looking at the actual object in front of them?
1: True. There are electronic displays that are wearable electronic displays. A lot of them, depending on who you ask, they may not be lumped into the category of smart glasses because they tend to be just a magnification device that is wearable. So they're a little separate from what we typically think of as the mainstream smart glasses that have been hitting the market in the last few years.
0: Yeah, you know, I kind of think of wearable options for people with low vision into two categories. The smart glasses, which are going to provide, at the moment, more audio feedback that Kate discussed. And then the head-mounted video electronic displays. So in those cases, those give you visual feedback. And similar to what Kate mentioned, you know, those are things that can provide magnification. A lot of the time, there is audio built into them. So some of them have OCR, optical character recognition technology, so it can read some things back to you. So there is some overlap back and forth, which I think can sometimes cause some confusion as well. I can think of a patient yesterday who came in kind of wanting interest in Meta glasses, but expecting them to have some of these visual features in them that they're not really designed for at the moment. But, you know, both, I think, depending on the exact goal of the patient, can be great options for patients.
3: And then you would refer people out to a training center if they need help doing safe behaviors while cooking or whatever. That's not really something that you would particularly address yourselves.
0: Yeah, there can be a little bit of overlap there. We're fortunate to have an occupational therapist who works directly with us as well. So that's one of the common referrals that we'll make, but also working with other community-based resources. As you mentioned, depending on the exact needs of the patient to look at adapting things around the home as well.
1: Yeah, I would add that low vision rehabilitation is fundamentally interdisciplinary, and you know, the low vision optometrist plays a really critical role in that rehabilitative journey, but there's a lot of other professions and specialists that can get involved, like occupational therapists, certified low vision therapists, orientation and mobility specialists, assistive technology specialists. There's a lot of different nuanced needs of these patients. And so when it comes to a lot of the more day-to-day activities of daily living and independent living skills, we often lean more heavily on our occupational therapist colleagues and certified low vision therapist colleagues.
0: And I think because sometimes we are the first contact point for people going through their experience with vision loss, I think helping to guide people through that journey and connect them to all these different resources is also a big part of our job.
2: So we talked a bit about how difficult it can be to find low vision specialists. What recommendations do you have for people who do want to find a low vision specialist?
0: So a lot of our patients are people who are already seen within our system here at UC Health. But we do accept patients with outside referrals. Usually the first step is to get in with a primary eye care provider, either an optometrist or an ophthalmologist, who can do the initial evaluation, because we still want to determine, is there any treatment that could be necessary? Or again, things like glasses or contact lenses that could help address somebody's vision loss. So we want to make sure that patients have had those evaluations first. But then I think it's appropriate for patients to kind of advocate for themselves and say, you know, I'm really struggling with these daily tasks. I'm not sure that I'm able to achieve them, say, with just glasses or even after I've had this surgery or treatment. Is there anything more that I can do? And specifically asking, you know, is there a low vision provider that you can refer me to?
2: And do you have a website where people can go to see what kind of services you do offer and familiarize themselves with your services?
0: Yeah, I was trying to pull that up because I don't know that we have a catchy URL to get people directly to our website, but it's through the University of Colorado Anschutz Medical Campus. So it's the Sue Anschutz Rogers Eye Center. Through the website for the Eye Center, there is more information about the Low Vision Clinic.
2: There are two websites for the CU Anschutz Low Vision Clinic, and since those are rather lengthy, we'll have both of those in the show notes.
3: Is there a phone number?
0: Yes. So if you want to call the eye clinic, 720-848-2000. 720 or 720-848-2020 is the way to get in touch with the iCenter here.
2: If people had questions for either of you, is there some way they could contact you?
1: 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So this is Cade Oost. 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
3: How do you spell Anschutz?
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3: And you, David?
0: My email is same format as Cade's. So my first name, david.simpson, spelled like the TV show, S-I-M-P-S-O-N, at cuanschutz.edu.
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19: Welcome. This is Able Living, and I'm your reader, Melinda Ambrose, with the audio reading service at the Allen County Public Library in Fort Wayne, Indiana. Today, I'll be reading from Uniquely You, Disabled World, and Disability Scoop. And now I'll begin with Uniquely You, copyright 2026, the N2 Company, Incorporated, Transcending Labels, Seeing Beyond What the World Assumes, by Mitch Stevens. Sometimes a book is born not from a single moment, but from years of quiet learning, moments that linger, conversations that stay with you, and people who change the way you see the world. Transcending Labels by Mitch Stevens is one of those books. The seed for Transcending Labels was planted long before Mitch ever considered himself an author. As a high school student, Mitch worked closely with students with disabilities, an experience that shaped him in ways he did not yet have language for. Years later, after building a successful career in sales management, those early lessons never left him. Instead, they followed him, resurfacing again and again as reminders that true potential, dignity, and humanity are often hidden behind assumptions. "I always knew I wanted to share these experiences," Mitch reflects. "I just didn't know when or how." That clarity came through volunteering, through coaching with Special Olympics of Indiana, participating in community 5Ks, and showing up alongside families, athletes, and volunteers. Mitch found himself in conversations that revealed a deep hunger for understanding. Many people were connected to disability as parents, siblings, or caregivers. Others were encountering the disability community for the very first time. What united them was curiosity and a desire to do better. That was the moment Mitch knew the message could no longer stay internal. It needed to be shared. At the heart of Transcending Labels is a simple but powerful idea. Labels were never meant to be the lens through which we see one another. While diagnoses and classifications can provide access to services and support, they can also quietly limit expectations and connection. Mitch challenges readers to intentionally look beyond diagnoses, beyond assumptions, and beyond society's often narrow definitions of success. Transcending labels, he explains, means refusing to let a label become the ceiling for someone's humanity. One of the people who most shaped the heart of this book is Robert Hunt and his family. Through Robert, Mitch witnessed firsthand the depth of understanding, capability, and emotional intelligence that is so often underestimated. Robert's family modeled advocacy, patience, and unconditional love, reinforcing the truth that labels rarely capture the fullness of a person's lived experience. Throughout the book, Mitch returns again and again to the theme of shared humanity. Influenced by educators like special education teacher Cindy Gages, Mitch emphasizes that disability is not separate from the human story. It is part of it. Disability does not diminish personhood. It deepens our collective understanding of empathy, resilience, and interdependence. Mitch is honest about the reality of human nature. We all make initial judgments. But when those judgments go unchecked, they can prevent us from truly seeing the person in front of us, their personality, gifts, humor, and potential. Transcending Labels invites readers to replace assumptions with curiosity and distance with connection. That connection, Mitch believes, is transformational for everyone involved. For readers without lived disability experience, the book offers a gentle but clear invitation. Show up. Volunteer. Get involved. Say yes to opportunities that feel unfamiliar or uncomfortable. Whether it is mentoring through programs like Best Buddies, volunteering at a Special Olympics event, tutoring, or simply building relationships in your own community, Mitch reminds readers that the disability community is known for its openness and warmth, and the need for volunteers has never been greater. The joy you receive is just as powerful as the support you give. He shares, "We were put on this earth to live in community." The book is filled with real-life examples that bring this message to life. One such story is Stephen Cornell, whose consistent joy and enthusiasm made a lasting impression on everyone around him. What stood out was not a single moment, but the way Stephen showed up, fully present and genuinely excited for connection every single day. Listening, Mitch emphasizes, is foundational to transcending labels. Individuals like Robert Hunt often understand far more than people assume. Communication may take longer, responses may come after pauses, but patience, presence, and the willingness to wait open the door to genuine understanding. For families navigating disability, Mitch hopes this book offers reassurance that they are not alone. He wants them to know there is a growing community of people, many without a familial connection to disability, who care deeply, advocate fiercely, and want to support them. Educators and schools will find practical takeaways woven throughout the book as well. Mitch acknowledges the very real challenges teachers face: limited resources, large caseloads, and systemic constraints, while still offering ideas that foster independence, dignity, and growth. From intentional routines to meaningful IEP implementation, the focus remains on empowering students rather than limiting them. Beyond schools, Mitch believes workplaces and faith communities need a renewed commitment to empathy. True inclusion begins when we enter interactions aware that we do not know what someone else is carrying. One relationship at a time, cultures can shift. When asked what one small action readers can take immediately after finishing the book, Mitch's answer is simple: find one opportunity to volunteer. Inclusion does not require grand gestures. It is inviting the student who sits alone to join your table, introducing yourself to someone new, checking in on a friend who might need reassurance that they matter. It is the daily practice of choosing presence over judgment. Some of the most meaningful feedback Mitch has received so far speaks to the book's reach. This should be required reading for every middle and high school student. While every chapter carries personal meaning, one stands out most to Mitch. Chapter 3, My Buddy Steve. The relationship he formed while tutoring Steve during his senior year remains one of the most impactful experiences of his life. "He's the sweetest and purest human being I have ever met," Mitch shares. "I will always be grateful for that time." Looking ahead, Mitch has bold hopes for transcending labels. His goal is to reach 1 million people through schools, classrooms, conversations, articles like this one, and speaking opportunities across the country. But at its core, the mission is not about numbers. It is about people. As Mitch reflects on what he hopes Uniquely You magazine readers remember most, his message is clear. Connecting with others on a deep, personal level is why we are here. There are people, many without direct ties to disability, who are in your corner, committed to making individuals with disabilities feel seen, loved, and appreciated. With collective efforts, that community will continue to grow. Transcending Labels is more than a book. It is an invitation to slow down, to see differently, and to choose connection over assumption. In a world that too often defines people by what it can easily name, that invitation feels both timely and necessary. Learn more at www.mitchjstevens.com. And now from Uniquely You, Disability and the Church by Paul Hathcote. Religion that God our Father accepts as pure and faultless is this: to look after orphans and widows in their distress and to keep oneself from being polluted by the world. James 1:27. On the contrary, those parts of the body that seem to be weaker are indispensable. 1 Corinthians 12:22. The heartbeat of the church has always been community, yet too often that community leaves out some of God's most extraordinary image bearers, those living with disabilities. Scripture doesn't describe them as burdens or objects of charity, but as essential members of Christ's body. In God's kingdom, no one is disposable and no contribution is small. The church must do more than make room. It must recognize that without the gifts and perspectives of people with disabilities, the body of Christ is incomplete. When James urges believers to care for orphans and widows, he highlights those society often overlooks, the ones without privilege or power. In our world today, families affected by disability often carry similar burdens of isolation, exhaustion, and misunderstanding. Yet, when the church embraces these families intentionally, it fulfills the very essence of pure religion. To love them is to love as Christ loved. Paul's teaching in 1 Corinthians 12:22 turns our assumptions upside down. The parts of the body that seem weaker are indispensable. That word, indispensable, means necessary, vital, essential. God doesn't merely tolerate people with disabilities. He has designed the church to need them. Their faith, resilience, and joy reveal aspects of God's character the rest of us might never see without them. Consider Joni Erickson Tada, who became a quadriplegic after a diving accident at age 17. Her suffering became a platform for global ministry through Joni and Friends, which now equips churches worldwide to love and serve families affected by disability. Or Nick Vujicic, born without arms or legs, whose message of hope in Christ has touched millions. These lives aren't stories of pity, they're testimonies of purpose, proof that God's strength is made perfect in weakness. Churches that intentionally invest in inclusion often find that the blessing flows both ways. One congregation began a buddy ministry pairing volunteers with children who have special needs. Soon the entire church culture shifted. People greeted one another more intentionally. Families who had once felt excluded found community. And volunteers testified that their buddies taught them more about worship and joy than any sermon ever had. Another church created a sensory-friendly service for individuals on the autism spectrum. Attendance grew not only among those families, but also among people who longed for a slower, more grace-filled worship experience. Becoming an advocate for inclusion. Every believer can help this vision come to life. You don't have to be a pastor or program director to start building a culture of belonging. Here are a few places to begin. Listen and learn. Get to know families and individuals living with disabilities in your community. Ask about their experiences, what has helped them feel welcomed, and what has made them feel left out. Listening opens the door to empathy and change. Start small, stay consistent. Offer sensory-friendly seating areas, create visual worship guides, or start a buddy program with just a few volunteers. The goal isn't perfection, it's progress. Invite leadership. People with disabilities don't just need a seat, they need a voice. Ask them to serve, lead, and share their stories. Inclusion becomes authentic when leadership reflects the full image of God's people. Celebrate the gift. Share testimonies and stories publicly. Normalize disability as part of God's diverse design rather than a problem to solve. The more we celebrate, the more others will see the beauty of belonging. When churches begin taking these steps, something miraculous happens. We discover that inclusion isn't just for their benefit, it's for ours. The church grows deeper in compassion, more aware of God's grace, and more unified in purpose. As one pastor said after launching a disability-friendly ministry, we thought we were making space for them, but God was making space in us. The call is clear. The people of God must move beyond awareness to action, beyond accommodation to celebration. This is not charity. It is discipleship, obedience, and love in motion. When every part of the body is honored and engaged, the church reflects Christ most beautifully. So ask yourself, what is missing from your community, and what will you do starting today to help them belong? And now from Disabled-World.com, copyright 2026 Disabled World. Rooftop hotel pools offer accessible beach alternatives by Victor Block, April 12, 2026. Rooftop hotel swimming pools are outdoor or semi-enclosed pools built on the uppermost level of a hotel or resort building, typically offering elevated views of surrounding cityscapes, waterfronts, or landscapes. They range from simple plunge pools to elaborate recreation decks featuring cabanas, bars, event spaces, and activities such as wave simulators. Beyond their visual appeal, many rooftop pools now incorporate accessibility features, including pool lifts, level deck surfaces, and elevator access, making them usable by guests with mobility limitations. These installations have grown in popularity as both a travel amenity and a practical alternative to traditional beach destinations, particularly for travelers seeking convenience, cleanliness, and a controlled swimming environment within their place of lodging. Dan and Doris Beatty spent the afternoon at an inviting oceanside beach. While they enjoyed the sun, sand, and surf, they had to deal with no-see-um biting bugs, be mindful of the strong offshore current, and when they returned to their hotel room, wash residual grit from their bodies. The scene was different for Sam and Judy Crawford. While they also lolled on chaise lounges to soak up the sun's rays and cooled off in clear water, they ended their relaxing afternoon silt and sting free. That's because they were replicating a visit to a beach on the roof of the inner city hotel where they were staying. Fortunately for Dan, who uses a wheelchair, an elevator reached the roof. Its surface was level and smooth, and an ADA-compliant swimming pool lift made it easy for him to get into and out of the water. Rooftop swimming pools occupy the tops of a number of lodgings throughout the country. They provide people with added appeal and places to replicate a seaside sojourn without having to travel from their place of accommodation. Many make up in attractions and ambience anything they might lack in ocean views, and a number of them are accessible to people with a physical handicap. With gas prices rising and airport congestion still unpredictable, many folks are rethinking long-haul trips in favor of closer-to-home escapes. Some are opting for a staycation summer right where they live. For residents of the nation's capital and those who visit it, that can include the hidden rooftop pool at the Arlo Hotel, framed by plush loungers and set against a bold, colorful wall mural. It offers sweeping panoramic views of the U.S. Capitol building and city skyline. Art also enhances the experience for guests atop the Arlo Wynwood in Miami, Florida. Along with the 360-degree view of the city below, the heated swim bath is overlooked by a larger-than-life mural, which was created by an acclaimed graffiti artist. Its oversized chess pieces that greet those enjoying the Ara rooftop and pool lounge at Hotel Effie in Sandestin, Florida. It's the only such installation along the self-proclaimed Emerald Coast, which stretches about 100 miles along the Gulf of Mexico. If they're not relaxing in a private cabana or enjoying breathtaking views that stretch to the horizon, guests may participate in wine tastings, yoga, bingo nights, and other activities. People travel far to gaze in awe at the New York City skyline, and there are few more dramatic views than that from the rooftop pool deck at the Arlo Williamsburg Hotel in Brooklyn. A dramatic water tower bar overlooks the pool and poolside cabanas. Guests of the property may book a complimentary pool time slot, and others can make a reservation. For a classic yet unexpected location, look no further than the rooftop's water tower. These kinds of structures are an iconic sight throughout the city, but at Arlo Williamsburg, the water tower can serve as your very own private event venue. Perfect for gatherings, photo shoots, weddings, cocktail parties, and other occasions, the water tower has a private bar, can be furnished for your event, and is accessible by elevator. Have you ever surfed on a rooftop? You can at the Flow Rider Wave Ride at Caesars Palace in Las Vegas. Its advanced waveform technology provides a safe yet thrilling environment where people may hang 10 and test their boarding talents. The innovative design gently absorbs impacts, allowing everyone to master the waves with confidence and enjoy a unique experience right on the Las Vegas Strip. Another thrill awaits those checking out the rooftop pool at the Jewel Hotel in Dallas. It's cantilevered over the streets below, and the clear walled edge gives the fortunately false impression the swimmers could plunge off the top of the building. Worrying that you may fall to your death or trying to surf high above city streets may not be on your bucket list. However, they're among unusual and unexpected activities that swimming pools perched on the roofs of some buildings offer and are available to those who wish to take part in them. Editorial note, as travel costs climb and the appeal of simpler getaways grows, rooftop hotel pools represent a genuinely clever middle ground between staying home and heading to the shore. What makes this trend worth watching is not just the novelty of swimming above a city skyline or pretending to surf in the Nevada desert, but the fact that many of these venues have been designed with accessibility in mind from the start. When a traveler who uses a wheelchair can ride an elevator to a rooftop, transfer into a pool using a compliant lift, and enjoy the same sunset views as every other guest, that is hospitality doing exactly what it should. These are not luxury extras reserved for a few properties. They are becoming a reasonable expectation, and the hotels featured here suggest the industry is beginning to understand that. Disabled World. And now from DisabilityScoop.com, copyright 2026, Disability Scoop, LLC. Family caregivers provide over $1 trillion in care annually, by Sean Heasley, April 13, 2026. Family and friends provide billions of hours of mostly unpaid care for adults with disabilities and complex medical conditions across the U.S. A new report finds that the value of such care tops all Medicaid spending. There are an estimated 59 million family caregivers providing 49.5 billion hours of care over the course of a year, according to findings from a report released recently by AARP. Researchers assessed the value of this care at current market rates. On average, they found that caregivers earn $20.41 per hour, putting the total value of the work provided by family caregivers at $1.01 trillion. That figure is more than all federal, state, and local governments spent on Medicaid in 2024, the report notes. It also more than private businesses spent on health care that year. This new report confirms what we have long known. Family caregivers are holding up a system that Americans nationwide rely on every day, but at a cost, said Dr. Maya Chia Minter-Jordan, CEO of AARP. Behind these numbers are people paying an emotional toll and a financial one. Caregivers are stretching their finances, sacrificing their own well-being, and too often they are doing it alone. The report notes that most long-term services and supports in the U.S. are provided by family caregivers, almost entirely unpaid. This can include everything from tasks of daily living like dressing, toileting, and transportation, to complicated medical and nursing tasks and coordinating medical and social services. The value of family caregiving has grown almost threefold since AARP began tracking it in 2006, the report shows, largely due to increased pay in the field. AARP is pushing for a national paid family and medical leave policy, more respite services, and tax credits to help caregivers. Given that most Americans will either be a caregiver or need one at some point in their lives, we need to do better, Minter Jordan said. Today's report should be a wake-up call. And now from Disability Scoop, Chuck E. Cheese adds a new twist to Sensory Friendly, by Sean Heasley, April 9, 2026. In recent years, many venues have taken steps to become more welcoming to people with autism and other disabilities. Now, Chuck E. Cheese is expanding its Sensory Friendly offerings to birthday parties. The Children's Entertainment Center says that starting this month, it will offer sensory-sensitive birthdays. The option will include all of the staples of a traditional Chuck E. Cheese birthday party, but allow families to opt in or out of what they call key sensory elements, such as singing happy birthday or having a visit from Chuck E. As the birthday capital of the universe, we believe every child deserves a birthday they'll never forget on their own terms, said Scott Drake, president and CEO of CEC Entertainment, which owns and operates Chuck E. Cheese. Sensory-sensitive birthdays bring that belief to life, creating a more inclusive celebration where every child can feel seen, supported, and celebrated. Chuck E. Cheese already offers special sensory-friendly hours on the first Sunday of each month. So-called sensory-sensitive Sunday events are held at locations nationwide and feature trained staff, dimmed lights, reduced noise, and a calmer atmosphere. The new birthday party option will be offered during these designated sensory-friendly times, the company said. Well, that's all the time we have for today. This has been Melinda Ambrose with Able Living. I hope you've enjoyed today's reading from the audio reading service at the Allen County Public Library in Fort Wayne, Indiana.
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29: 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Thank you for listening. Our first article is prices for these grocery items have spiked highest since the war began. The effects of the conflict in Iran are starting to show up in supermarkets. By Rachel Lerman and Frederica Coco. May 12, 2026. Grocery prices climbed at their fastest rate in nearly 4 years, putting increased pressure on Americans' wallets at a time when many are already feeling pessimistic about the economy. Prices for groceries spiked in April, according to data released Tuesday by the Bureau of Labor Statistics, while broader inflation reached its highest level in nearly 3 years, as the effects of the war in Iran start to weigh on the U.S. economy. Relentlessly climbing energy costs, coupled with tariffs and ongoing agricultural and farming issues, mean grocery bills are rising quickly and might continue for months. Costs spiked especially for a few staples of American diets, including fresh produce and beef. A triple whammy for tomatoes. Tomato prices soared 15% in April compared with a month ago and are up nearly 40% in the last year. The red fruit is facing a barrage of hits, including the rising price of diesel caused by energy shocks from the war in Iran. While the Strait of Hormuz still closed, the global oil market is in turmoil and prices for refined products, including gasoline and diesel, are sharply rising. Tomatoes, as well as other produce, are often transported in refrigerated trucks powered by diesel. Tomatoes from Mexico are also subject to a tariff of about 17%, making prices rise in the United States especially fast in the winter months of imported tomatoes. Climate change has also affected tomatoes. Mexico has had an especially rainy season and dealt with crop disease, and Florida's tomato supply was constrained following winter frosts. Climate issues also continue to push up coffee prices, which are still feeling the effect of high tariffs in place last year. And the rising energy costs are weighing on other produce moved by diesel refrigerated trucks, with prices for fruits and vegetables climbing more than 6 percentage points in the last year. Prices for Americans' beloved beef surged in April and are up nearly 15% over last year. Beef costs have been rising sharply for more than 2 years as U.S. demand for the meat remains strong. President Donald Trump's administration postponed signing an executive order that would have reduced beef tariffs Monday night, according to the Wall Street Journal. Americans are embracing meat as a protein craze sweeps the country, and federal health officials have attempted to emphasize the nutritional value of red meat. Demand for beef is also rooted in a certain nostalgia, said William Masters, a professor of food policy and economics at Tufts University. The beef craze is clearly a cultural sign about all the things that beef is associated with, he said, including masculinity and a macho view of the West. At the same time, beef ranchers are dealing with smaller cattle herds, constraining supply and pushing prices up. Overall grocery prices are up more than 18% since January 2022, and the energy shocks from the war are only just now starting to be felt on supermarket shelves. Economists expect the effects to become clearer in the coming months and even into next year. Fertilizer prices have been heavily affected by the war, but won't be significantly felt in the United States until next year because many farmers had locked in prices before the conflict began. Still, the food price shocks shouldn't be as dramatic and widespread as those felt in 2022 after Russia's invasion of Ukraine, said David Ortega, a food economist and professor at Michigan State University. That region is a significant producer of grain. But the inflation this time differs from rising prices after the pandemic, Masters said. In 2022, people had saved money after a saving while in the pandemic lockdown and could more easily absorb some of the demand-fueled inflation. Now, supply costs are driving the increases. Here, there's not even the higher paychecks to cushion the blow, he said. Our next article is, many Americans think Trump assassination attempts were fake, survey finds. About 1 in 4 say the correspondence in their shooting was staged, the poll found, including roughly a third of Democrats, as conspiracy theories spread widely online. By Liam Scott, May 11, 2026. About 1 in 4 Americans think the April shooting at the White House correspondence dinner was staged, with a marked partisan divide, according to a survey published Monday. Roughly 1 in 3 Democratic respondents said they believe the event was staged, compared with about 1 in 8 Republicans, according to a new survey published Monday by NewsGuard, a company that relates the reliability of online news outlets. Respondents between the ages of 18 and 29 were also more likely than older people to think the incident was staged, according to the report. Last week, a federal grand jury in D.C. indicted the alleged gunman, charging Cole Thomas Allen with 4 felonies, including the attempted assassination of President Donald Trump. Soon after the incident that led to his arrest at the Washington Hilton, conspiracy theories began to spread online it falsely claimed the Trump administration staged the incident in an effort to manufacture support for the president, the Republican Party, and his planned White House ballroom. The NewsGuard survey found that 25% of U.S. adults believe the incident at the Washington Hilton was fake, compared with 45% who believe it was legitimate. An additional 32% said they were unsure. The survey of 1,000 American adults was conducted by YouGov from April 28th to May 4th. It's very striking, said Sophia Rubinson, an editor at NewsGuard. The results underscore broader skepticism that Americans feel toward the government and the press, she said. Increasingly, people on all sides of the political spectrum are distrustful of both this administration and also the media, she said, but willing to trust unverified information they see online. The White House rejected the conspiracy theories in a statement provided after publication. Anyone who thinks President Trump staged his own assassination attempts is a complete moron, said spokesman Davis Engel. Joan Donovan, a Boston University professor who researches media manipulation, said the results are an indicator of the role of showmanship in Trump's presidency. It just seems incredibly Hollywood to imagine that this is staged, Donovan said of the correspondents in a shooting. The entire apparatus of the government has been turned into a reality TV show. The April incident came after two assassination attempts on Trump in 2024, one at a rally in Butler, Pennsylvania, and the second at Trump International Golf Club in West Palm Beach, Florida. No evidence has surfaced to support the conspiracy theories claiming that any of the three gun-related incidents at Trump's public events were staged, but many Americans still think it was. Regarding the Butler assassination attempt, 24% of respondents said they believe it was staged. 42% of Democratic respondents said they thought the shooting was staged, compared with 7% of Republicans. Meanwhile, 16% of respondents said they believe the golf club assassination attempt was staged, 26% of Democrats, and 6% of Republicans. In total, 21% of Democratic respondents said they believed all three events were staged, compared with 11% of independents and 3% of Republicans. Donovan said she wasn't surprised that Democrats were more likely to doubt the legitimacy of the incidents. If you look among folks on the left, there is a rising tide of conspiratorial thinking, and a lot of it has to do with people who are being very unsure about the reliability of all of our institutions. Jared Holt, a senior researcher at the online extremism tracking group Open Measures, said the statistics show how conspiratorial thinking is becoming more common in the United States. Those poll numbers don't terribly shock me. They're definitely bleak, Holt said. Conspiracy theorizing has been infected in our body politic now to the point where it has become a gut reflex for a seemingly growing portion of the population. It can be natural for people to fall for conspiracy theories when they're trying to make sense of complicated events, Donovan said. Unfortunately, when governments or institutions are hiding the truth about what they're up to, or they're playing fast and loose with certain regulations, or they're not imposing certain laws on different people, Donovan said, it is much easier to believe in a conspiracy against oneself than it is to believe that the system has become rotted. Our next article is, Trump says Iran ceasefire is on life support, calls latest proposal garbage. Iran defended the proposal as reasonable and generous as oil prices rose Monday morning in response to the continued stalemate. By Mariana Alfaro and Karen DeYoung, May 11, 2026. President Donald Trump said Monday that the U.S. ceasefire with Iran was on, quote, life support, after he received what he called Tehran's garbage response to a U.S. proposal for ending the war. It's unbelievably weak, Trump said of the Iranian reply. After reading that piece of garbage they sent, I didn't even finish reading it. I would say the ceasefire is on massive life support. His comments to reporters at the White House came a day after Trump branded Iran's response totally unacceptable. The latest exchange between Washington and Tehran follows hostilities around the Gulf of Hormuz in recent days that highlighted the fragility of a ceasefire that two sides reached more than a month ago. Oil prices rose and stocks were mixed early Monday, with Brent crude, the global benchmark, up more than 3% to nearly $105. In a news conference Monday, carried by Iranian state media, Foreign Ministry spokesman Ismail Bakay defended the Iranian proposal as reasonable and generous and called on the United States to meet Iran's demands, ending the war, lifting blockades, halting maritime piracy, freeing frozen assets, and ensuring the security in the Strait of Hormuz and security in Lebanon and the region. Iranian news outlets indicated the proposal was similar to Tehran's position during the previous negotiating exchange, calling for an official end of the war, the reopening of the Strait of Hormuz, withdrawal of all naval vessels enforcing a U.S. blockade, lifting of U.S. sanctions.

Trump said Monday that 2 days ago, Iran had allowed the U.S. to enter Iran and remove what he calls nuclear dust, the canisters holding more than 900 pounds of highly enriched uranium gas that was buried in underground caverns during U.S. bombing in June. Just to put it on the record, Trump said, they said to me, there are only two countries in the entire world that could ever get that stuff out of there, China and the United States, because we don't have the equipment. We were going to go with them to unearth the material, he said, but they changed their mind because they didn't want to put it in the paper. In the U.S. proposal that Trump said Tehran had agreed to earlier, they guarantee no nuclear weapons for a very long time and a couple of other minor things. So they agreed with us, and then they take it back. Iran has said there has been no agreement on nuclear issues. During a visit to Italy on Friday, Secretary of State Marco Rubio said he hoped Tehran would present a serious offer. Rubio's comments came as U.S. warplanes struck two Iranian-flagged tankers that U.S. Central Command said were attempting to violate its naval blockade by entering an Iranian port along the Gulf of Oman, one in a series of clashes in the region, even as Trump military officials said the ceasefire was still in place. Iran attacked three U.S. naval destroyers Thursday in what it said was retaliation for their entry into the strait, over which Iran claims control, and a U.S. attack on an Iranian merchant vessel that day before. Tehran claimed it inflicted serious damage on the destroyers with ballistic and cruise missiles and drones, while the U.S. said the ships had sailed away unscathed. U.S. warplanes subsequently attacked sites on Keshem Island near the Iranian coast, and the nearby city of Bandar Abbas. On Saturday, Rubio and Steve Witkoff, the White House's special envoy to the Middle East, met with Qatari Prime Minister Mohammed bin Abdulrahman Al Thani to discuss the efforts to end the war, according to a statement from Mohammed's office. The group also talked about the Pakistani mediation aimed at reducing escalation that contributes to enhancing security and stability in the region, the statement said. The State Department said in a statement that Rubio and Mohammed discussed the importance of continued close coordination to deter threats and promote stability and security across the Middle East. On Sunday morning, Qatar's defense ministry said that a commercial cargo vessel from Abu Dhabi was struck by a drone off the coast of Doha, causing a small fire. Later in the day, Qatar said Mohammed spoke by telephone with Iranian Foreign Minister Abbas Araghchi. Speaking on ABC's This Week on Sunday, the U.S. ambassador to the United Nations said he believes negotiations are going to be longer and slower, partly because Iran's leadership has been so devastated and fractured. Asked about the Strait of Hormuz's continued closure, Mike Waltz said, "That's why we're pushing now another UN resolution that says Iran cannot do this. No country can do what Iran is doing in international waterways." A Washington poll, ABC News Ipsos poll, conducted in late April showed that Trump's war in Iran is as unpopular among Americans as the Iraq War was during the peak of violence in 2006 and the Vietnam War in the early 1970s. 60% of Americans say the U.S. military action has increased the risk of the economy going into a recession, according to the poll. More than 4 in 10 say gas prices are causing them to drive less and cut household expenses, while more than 3 in 10 say they have changed travel or vacation plans. 6 in 10 Americans report at least one of these impacts. Our next article is Iran war pushed inflation to highest rate in nearly 3 years. Gasoline prices surged as the Iran conflict ripples through the economy, pushing April inflation to the highest level since late 2023. By Andrew Ackerman and Federica Coco, May 12, 2026. The war in Iran is driving a sharp increase in inflation, as surging gasoline prices ripple through the American economy, dealing a blow to the White House that has staked its economic credibility on bringing costs down. The Labor Department's Consumer Price Index rose at a 3.8% annual pace in the year ending in April, up from 3.3% in March and much hotter than the 2.4% in February.

Higher energy prices accounted for much of the month-to-month gain in April of 0.6%. Gas prices rose 5.4% last month and were up about 30% over last year. Shelter costs, which had been artificially suppressed by a data quirk tied to last fall's government shutdown, rebounded in April. The overall increase marks the steepest year-over-year rise since May 2023, when inflation hit a 4% pace, and the second consecutive month in which the conflict in the Middle East has measurably pushed prices higher for American consumers. Core inflation, which strips out volatile food and energy prices, rose 2.8% over the year, ending in April, up from 2.6% in March. The White House, through spokesman Kush Desai, acknowledged the inflation increase, but said the jump is just a temporary disruption from the Iran conflict. He pointed to declining drug and hospital service prices, as well as wage gains in manufacturing and construction, as evidence that President Donald Trump's broader economic agenda remains on track. Trump has also proposed suspending the federal gas tax to blunt the impact of soaring energy costs. But a separate Labor Department release Tuesday told a different story. Real average hourly wages fell 0.5% from March to April, meaning most workers are effectively taking a pay cut, even as the White House touts its economic record. Consumer sentiment has fallen sharply in recent months, with surveys showing Americans growing increasingly pessimistic about the economy before April's inflation figures landed. Michael Strain, director of economic policies at the right-leaning American Enterprise Institute, said the inflation report compounds an already serious political problem for the administration. Trump's approval rating on managing the economy is underwater, Strain said. The White House has compounded its difficulties through self-inflicted communication failures, dismissing affordability concerns as a Democratic hoax, and failing to make a convincing case to the American people that the costs of the Iran war are worth bearing. This is a major political problem for him, he said, referring to the president. Roughly half a percentage point of inflation stems from Trump's broad global tariffs on imported goods, another self-inflicted boon, Strand said, resulting in a messaging problem the White House has made worse by denying that tariffs are rising prices at all. Rekindled inflation, even if it proves to be driven largely by one-off shocks, also presents an early test for Kevin Warsh, Trump's pick to lead the Federal Reserve, who is expected to be confirmed Wednesday. Warsh would replace Jerome H. Powell, whose term as chair expires Friday, though Powell is remaining on the central bank's board. His decision at least temporarily denies the White House a crucial board seat as Trump mounted an unprecedented pressure campaign to force the Fed to cut rates. The inflation backdrop, more than the political noise, may ultimately define Warsh's tenure. In a recent analysis, economists Olivier Cobione and Yuri Gorodenko warn the current moment risks repeating the stagflation of the 70s, when the Iranian Revolution helped ignite a second, more severe wave of inflation after an initial surge that seemingly subsided. The great inflation was not the initial stage, wrote Cobione of the University of Texas at Austin, and Gorodenko of the University of California at Berkeley. It was the failure to prevent a second one. Inflation rose rapidly in 2021 and 2022, then declined over subsequent years. When plotted alongside the 1970s experience, the pattern in the first phase is difficult to dismiss. A sharp increase followed by a partial reversal, with inflation settling above its pre-surge level rather than returning to it. Now, with a new energy shock emanating from the Middle East, Goybion and Gordonichenko warned the second wave may be beginning. A big reason for that revolves around gasoline prices, which are among the most powerful drivers of inflation expectations, with the relationship between gas prices and what consumers anticipate for future inflation close and consistent across decades. When gas prices rise sharply, inflation expectations follow almost immediately. With expectations already elevated above pre-pandemic levels, a sustained rise in energy prices could push them higher still, prompting more aggressive wage demands and price increases across the broader economy.
Gorodnichenko said inflation expectations remain elevated to the point where many households and businesses now expect prices to rise faster than interest rates, according to recent surveys. That dynamic can pour fuel on inflation rather than douse it, making it costly, he warned, for the Federal Reserve to hold off on raising interest rates. The longer they sit on their hands now, the bigger this problem is going to be. The outlook for inflation is unlikely to improve soon, according to Joe Bruzuelas, chief economist at RSM. Bruzuelas said the primary drivers of April's increase, energy, oil, gasoline, transportation, and food, are all poised to move higher in coming months as global supplies tighten and supply chain stress mounts. He describes the resulting economic backdrop as stagflation light, with inflation not growing slower, posing the primary risk for the rest of 2026. Even economists close to the White House expressed uncertainty about how quickly energy prices might retreat once military action in Iran concludes, citing questions about how severely the conflict has damaged regional energy infrastructure. Getting back to a $3 a gallon gas is going to be quite a challenge, said Stephen Moore, an economist and longtime Trump advisor. There are other signs of rising prices. State Street's Price Stats Index, which tracks daily prices of millions of consumer products sold by online retailers, rose 0.9% in April on a non-seasonally adjusted basis. That marked the third largest single-month increase in the index's history, going back to 2008. The index put the annual inflation rate at 4.5% as of mid-April, with the bulk of the pressure concentrated in vehicle fuel, which Price Stats estimated rose roughly 32% on an annual basis. The only small comfort is that for now, the dramatic moves in inflation are largely limited to fuel prices, Michael Metcalf, head of macro strategy at State Street Markets, said in the firm's news release. He added that food, household equipment, and health prices showed relatively normal seasonal increases, though gains in apparel and electronics bear watching. Our next article is, China gains major edge on U.S. amid Iran war, intelligence reports finds. A confidential assessment, circulating as President Donald Trump begins his highly anticipated trip to Beijing, shows shifts in several key areas of competition. By John Hudson, May 14, 2026. A confidential U.S. intelligence analysis details how China is exploiting the war in Iran to maximize its advantage over the United States across military, economic, diplomatic, and other fields, said two U.S. officials who have read the report. The assessment, the official said, was produced this week for the chairman of the Joint Chiefs of Staff, General Dan Kane, and has raised alarm within the Pentagon about the geopolitical cost of Washington's standoff with Tehran as President Donald Trump enters high-stakes talks with Chinese President Xi Jinping in Beijing. Produced by the Joint Chiefs Staff's Intelligence Directorate, the report uses what's known as DIME framework to assess China's response to the Iran conflict via four instruments of state power: diplomatic, informational, military, and economic. Officials talked about the finding, which has not previously been reported, on the condition of anonymity to discuss U.S. intelligence matters. Since the U.S. and Israel initiated the Iran war on February 28th, China has sold weapons to Persian Gulf allies of the U.S. as they struggle to defend their military bases and oil infrastructure from Iranian missile and drone attacks, the report said. Beijing has also assisted countries around the world struggling to meet their energy needs after the U.S.-Israeli attacks prompted Iran to close the Strait of Hormuz, a corridor for the fifth transport of one-fifth of the world's oil and gas. The war has also drained the U.S. of massive stocks of munitions that would be critical in a potential standoff with China over the fate of Taiwan, the report notes. The Iran conflict, which has resulted in the damage or destruction of U.S. military hardware and facilities throughout the Middle East, has allowed Beijing to observe how the U.S. fights wars and learn how to plan its own future operations. The report notes that Beijing has incorporated popular criticisms of the war into public messaging, labeling the conflict illegal.
China has long sought to undermine the image of the U.S. as a responsible steward of the rules-based international order, and it views the Iran conflict as emblematic of Washington's cavalier approach to military hostilities. When asked about the finding, the Pentagon's chief spokesman, Sean Parnell, said, "Assertions claiming the global balance of power have shifted towards any other nation than the United States of America are fundamentally false." White House spokeswoman Olivia Wales said the U.S. decimated the Iranian regime's military capabilities in 38 short days and is now strangling what's left of their economy with one of the most successful naval blockades in history. "The United States military is the greatest fighting force on the globe with unmatched power on display for the entire world to see," she said. In a statement, Chinese embassy spokesperson Liu Pengyu said Beijing is committed to promoting peace and working to de-escalate the situation. "The pressing priority now is to prevent by all means a relapse in fighting rather than exploit the situation to throw mud at other countries," he said. Experts said the finding provides new insights on China's reaction to the war, such as its provision of weapons to U.S. allies, while reinforcing the growing consensus that the conflict is tilting the balance of power in Beijing's favor. "On balance, the war in Iran is massively improving China's geopolitical position," said Jacob Stokes, a senior fellow at the Center for a New American Security. The timing of the report is particularly sensitive as Trump begins multiple days of meetings in Beijing aimed at rebalancing the relationship between the world's two largest economies. The summit, which was postponed in March because of the Iran war, comes as Trump's envoys struggle to find a resolution that will reopen the strait and resolve U.S. concerns about Iran's nuclear program. Trump's standing, domestically and worldwide, has been weakened because of the public's dissatisfaction with the conflict and the significant damage it has done to the global economy. Trump has rejected the idea that he is under pressure or needs Beijing's help to bring the war to an end. "I don't think we will need any help with Iran. We'll win it one way or the other, peacefully or otherwise," he told reporters before leaving for Beijing. Trump has said the closure of the strait is a major problem for China, given its reliance on Gulf oil, but the intelligence report notes that China has weathered the shortages because of its development of renewable energy and its vast oil reserves. China is the second most insulated country in the world to the energy crisis, only after the United States, said Ryan Haas, a China expert at the Brookings Institution. "That is allowing Beijing to win friends abroad," Haas said. "China is presenting itself as a solutions provider in providing access to jet fuel and other products that are in short supply as a bridge for the short term," he said. Since the war started, Beijing has reached out to Thailand, Australia, the Philippines, and other countries to help them manage their energy needs and is offering access to China-produced green energy technology as a longer-term solution. "This is not altruism," Haas said. "It is Beijing seizing on an opportunity to drive wedges between America and its traditional partners." During past energy crises, Washington has dispatched officials around the world and convened emergency meetings to address the shortage. But the Trump administration has not shown interest in such an effort. "This has created an opening that Beijing is working to fill," Haas said. "Munitions shortages are another major dynamic of the war. The U.S. has expended huge number of missiles, bombs, and interceptors, many of which are expensive and require a long time to produce, to defend Israel and Gulf allies from Iranian counterattacks and destroy Tehran's arsenal." As the Washington Post and other media outlets have reported previously, there has been a particularly notable impact on the limited supplies of Patriot air defense weapons and terminal high-altitude area defense interceptors, as well as Tomahawk cruise missiles. The situation has left Taiwan, Japan, South Korea, and other allies worried about U.S. military readiness and Washington's ability to intervene in the event of a Chinese attack. This prompts questions about the U.S. defense industrial base's ability to rapidly restock munitions and adds to already existing concerns about slow deliveries, Stokes said. It also gives Beijing-friendly voices in Taiwan a reason to slow or block funding for Taiwan's military buildup, said Stokes. Taiwan's backers view the buildup as critical for deterring Beijing.
Parnell countered that the Pentagon maintains a deep, resilient arsenal and the industrial capacity required to defend our nation, protect our interests, and deter any adversary. The war has also allowed Beijing to claim moral high ground against Washington and distract from its own considerable human rights abuses and coercive behavior in Asia. China has an opening to portray the United States as an aggressive, unilateralist power in decline because Washington cannot stop itself from getting embroiled in bloody and costly Middle East wars. Chris Radio needs your feedback. We welcome your suggestions and questions about our programming and any other topics you would like to hear. 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Thank you for listening. Our next article is, Supreme Court preserves access to mail distribution of widely used abortion pill. The decision maintains access nationwide to medication abortion, the most common way of ending pregnancies in the United States, while litigation continues. By Justin Jovino and Pravina Somasundaram, May 14, 2026. The Supreme Court on Thursday ruled that patients can, for now, continue to access by mail the most commonly used abortion pill, handling anti-abortion advocates a defeat in their push to restrict medication abortion. The justices paused the decision by a U.S. appeals court in New Orleans that had reinstated a requirement that patients pick up mifepristone in person, a mandate supporters of abortion rights have framed as the biggest threat to abortion access since the Supreme Court overturned Roe v. Wade in 2022. The justices did not explain their reasoning, but the decision came over the objections of Justices Clarence Thomas and Samuel A. Alito, Jr. The court's unreasoned order granting stays in this case is remarkable, Alito wrote in his dissent. What is at stake is the perpetration of a scheme to undermine our decision in Dobbs versus Jackson Women's Health Organization, which restored the right of each state to decide how to regulate abortions within its borders. Alito was referring to the court's decision to overturn abortion rights 4 years ago. He wrote for the majority in that case. Thomas wrote in his dissent that companies are not entitled to stay based on lost profits from their criminal enterprise. The court's action extends a brief pause on the appellate court decision Alito previously put in place, but the Thursday order is not the end of the legal case brought by the state of Louisiana, which centers on whether women in states that ban or restrict abortion can legally access the medication. Mifepristone is part of a typical two-drug combination for medication abortions, which have become the most common way of ending pregnancies in the United States. In the years after Roe was overturned, abortion pills have become a major battleground for legal fights over the procedure. The Supreme Court's emergency ruling arose from a lawsuit by Louisiana, which has a near total ban on abortion, against the Food and Drug Administration. The High Court's ruling remains in effect while that case plays out. Louisiana is challenging an FDA rule laying out how mifepristone may be dispensed. While in-person access has once been required, the rule was relaxed under the Biden administration to preserve access to abortion during the coronavirus pandemic. Louisiana argues that the Biden-era change undermines its restrictions on abortion and the sales of drugs such as mifepristone. Earlier this month, the U.S. Court of Appeals for the Fifth Circuit temporarily reinstated the in-person requirement at Louisiana's request. The following day, two drug makers appealed that ruling to the Supreme Court. The greater availability of mifepristone has frustrated anti-abortion groups and Republicans who expected the post-Roe era to bring a drop in abortions. Instead, abortions have increased, largely because drugs such as mifepristone can be prescribed remotely via telehealth providers. Conservative attorneys and elected officials in states with abortion bans have since looked to curb access to abortion pills and punish the providers who mail them across state lines. For years, legal experts and abortion rights advocates have been bringing back in-person dispensing would dramatically reshape abortion access.
it would have the biggest impact on women living in more than a dozen states with strict abortion bans, who would lose some or nearly all access to medication abortion without telehealth and mail distribution. Women living in states where the procedure remains legal would also have to figure out where they can get the pills, which could involve travel if they live in a rural area. It will squeeze access points, said Katie Keith, director of the Center for Health Policy and Law at Georgetown University's O'Neill Institute. The FDA, citing a robust body of evidence, shows mifepristone is safe and effective, approved it in 2000 to end early pregnancies. The drug is also used for treatment during miscarriages. The FDA required it to be dispensed in person for two decades. In April of 2021, the agency waived that rule because of the pandemic, 1 month before the Supreme Court agreed to hear Dobbs. Then in December 2021, the Biden administration permanently eliminated the in-person mandate. That decision would later enable abortion rights groups to make abortion pills accessible in every state, despite Roe's end. Starting in 2022, some Democratic-led states passed shield laws that allowed providers to send abortion pills to women across the country with safeguards to protect the clinicians from interstate prosecution. Anti-abortion advocates have also pressed the Trump administration to reimpose limits on mifepristone, but the administration has sidestepped those demands, pledging only that the FDA would conduct a safety review. In April, a federal judge in Louisiana put a hold on the state's lawsuit for 6 months to give the FDA time to complete its review. Our next article is ICE moving forward with warehouse detention plan despite lawsuits and probe. New warehouse contracts in Texas are expected to be awarded after Homeland Security Secretary Mark Van Mullen initially called for a review of the plan. By Douglas McMillan, May 14, 2026. The Department of Homeland Security is moving forward with its plan to convert warehouses around the country into immigration detention centers, despite mounting legal challenges and a government watchdog probe into the agency's purchases of the buildings. In meetings this month, officials at U.S. Immigration and Customs Enforcement said the agency was preparing to award contracts to oversee construction and operations at warehouses it acquired earlier this year in San Antonio and near El Paso, according to two people briefed on the discussions. Additionally, ICE staffers are exploring what work can be done at a warehouse near Hagerstown, Maryland, without violating a preliminary injunction barring most construction at the site, according to an internal memo distributed this week. The warehouse initiative has emerged as one of the Trump administration's most controversial and contested plans in its push to deport millions of undocumented immigrants. Officials say housing people in warehouses will allow ICE to more efficiently process people by holding them in a smaller number of large-scale hubs. But a broad base of critics, including Democrats and Republicans, have come out against the plan, calling it inhumane or alleging that it will overwhelm local infrastructure in the communities where the centers are planned. Four states have filed lawsuits arguing DHS failed to conduct environmental reviews required by federal law. Homeland Security Secretary Mark Van Mullen called for a review of the $38 billion warehouse plan, which had been initiated by his predecessor, Kristi Noem, shortly after his appointment in March. In several of the 11 towns where DHS has purchased warehouses, the department has made little or no progress toward the extensive renovations that will be required to turn vacant buildings into detention facilities capable of holding hundreds or thousands of immigrant detainees. In at least two places, Maryland and New Jersey, the administration has said it will conduct environmental reviews before proceeding with construction, a process that legal experts say could take months. Nonetheless, internal discussions indicate DHS is still planning to utilize warehouses as detention sites. ICE will conduct environmental assessments at both the newly planned Texas facilities, according to one of the people briefed on the agency's plans. The administration plans to have both sites operating by early 2027. In an email statement, a DHS spokesperson said the department is reviewing agency policies and proposals put in place before Mullen took over. The spokesperson said Mullen intends to work with community leaders, many of whom are organizing against the initiative, even in places that voted for the president.
On Wednesday, the town of Social Circle in Georgia sued DHS over its plan to convert a warehouse in the small Trump-supporting town east of Atlanta into a detention center for up to 10,000 detainees. Social Circle argued that the department failed to consider the potential impacts on the environment and that the project would overwhelm the city's sewage infrastructure, posing a substantial risk of public health. Also on Thursday, the DHS Office of Inspector General announced it had launched an audit into whether ICE had purchased the buildings in a cost-effective manner. In an email, a spokesperson for the OIG said the office cannot provide any additional information publicly on the scale or scope of our ongoing work. DHS paid about $1 billion to acquire properties across 8 states, buildings that had originally been marketed to industrial customers for warehousing and distributing goods. The previous owner of these buildings include funds and other entities linked to an investment bank, Goldman Sachs, hedge fund Blue Owl Capital, and private equity giant Carlyle Group, according to the real estate data tracker CoStar. In an analysis of those purchases, CoStar found that DHS paid an average of 13% above market values. Most recently, DHS purchased a building in Salt Lake City for $145 million, or about 50% higher than it had been assessed in 2025, county assessor records show. Donald Trump's plan to lock up thousands of people in warehouses made for Amazon packages is inhumane, Senator Elizabeth Warren, Democrat of Massachusetts, said in an email statement. She called the Inspector General probe an important step in holding this administration accountable and getting answers for the American people. In its statement, DHS said it is committed to full transparency and will not interfere with the ongoing investigation. The investigation comes amid the DHS Inspector General's broader review of contracts issued under NOM's leadership, which the Washington Post reported on last month. The office recently announced it was investigating to what extent DHS granted and monitored security clearances for contractors, special government employees, and political appointees. Our next article is AI license plate cameras tore this town apart and led to a state of emergency. In Troy, New York, residents and city officials are at odds over police use of flock cameras, which some call a safety tool and others see as surveillance. By Annie Gowan, March 18th, 2026. The civic uproar began quietly when a mom walking her newborn spotted a strange black contraption at the end of her block, a camera topped with a solar panel. Idra Shea researched the camera and learned that it was an artificial intelligence-assisted license plate reader, the type that have caused privacy concerns across the country in recent months, leading to laws limiting their use in more than a dozen states. She emailed her neighbors, sparking fierce debate in this town of 52,000 overlooking the Hudson River. Citizens called for the devices to be taken off the streets, and the Republican mayor, who supports the cameras, clashed with the Democratic City Council, which tried to halt funding for them. Last month, Mayor Carmelo Montello, flanked by officers in blue, accused the city council of, quote, defunding the police and declared a state of emergency to keep the cameras running, a designation usually reserved for floods and blizzards. I will not put our city in jeopardy and take these cameras away, she said. The cameras at the heart of the debate are run by Flock Safety, a technology company that has built a network of automatic license plate readers in more than 6,000 communities across the country in recent years. Flock's system uses AI-enabled cameras to snap photos of every vehicle that passes, creating a digital fingerprint that includes data such as personal as bumper guards or gun racks. Flock cameras are beloved by police because officers can use the company's national database to track vehicle movements to recover drugs and stolen automobiles and to solve even more serious crimes. A company spokesman said in a statement that the devices support communities across the country in addressing crime and locating missing people. At Flock, we believe safety and privacy should go hand in hand, which is why our technology is built around transparency, accountability, and local control,
Chris Castaldo, Flock Safety's Chief Information Security Officer, said in a statement. Our platform includes safeguards like audit trails to help ensure accountability at every step. Yet the company's rapid expansion has given rise to citizen concerns about intrusive surveillance, worries that have intensified amid reports that federal immigration enforcement officials use the system to target immigrants. A national mapping project for the license plate readers, DFLOC, estimates that there are more than 90,000 in use in the United States and that over 60 communities have canceled or rejected contracts with FLOC and other companies. Get the FLOC out is the mantra. The cameras are not just unpopular in blue states. In Tiny Bandera, Texas, the city council voted to terminate its contract with FLOC after the public raised concerns and someone vandalized one of the cameras. A Move One local news outlet dubbed extrajudicial Wild West cowboy justice. Here in Troy, City Council President Sue Steele said police installed 26 cameras without City Council approval or citizen input, a move that has people on edge. The council is reviewing why no one other than the police department signed off on the initial contract. Anything over the $35,000 typically requires council approval. The council has sued the mayor over the emergency declaration and is now considering a law that would limit the camera's use. I think it was done secretly, and when you aren't transparent, that angers people, Steele said. It touches on the nerve of 1984 and Big Brother is watching you. Network of surveillance. Faye, who lives in Troy, was initially perplexed when she first noticed the camera at an intersection about a block from her canal side home. She'd heard about flock cameras but had never seen one, and it quickly became clear that this was the device she'd encountered on her walk. She and her partner joked about splattering the camera with a paint-filled water balloon or taking it down with a slingshot. Flock Safety is one of the largest companies in the rapidly expanding field of AI-powered license plate readers, marketing the systems to police, private companies, and homeowner associations as 24-hour surveillance tools. Proponents say the cameras are a cheap and effective tool to aid police, and they dismiss arguments by the Civil Liberties Union and others that the surveillance violates Fourth Amendment rights. Flock noted in its statement that courts have ruled that there is no reasonable expectation of privacy in public roadways. But the cameras also enable law enforcement to monitor public spaces with little accountability and track driver whereabouts that could reveal personal movements, such as attending an Alcoholics Anonymous meeting or visiting an immigration lawyer, said Andrew Guthrie Ferguson, a law professor at George Washington University and the author of the book, Your Data Will Be Used Against You, Policing in the Age of Self-Surveillance. This inescapable network of surveillance gives police a new power that they didn't have, Ferguson said. Some communities have discontinued or rejected contracts with Flock Safety over concerns about data security and privacy and fears that the technology could be used to target immigrants. Last year, Flock canceled pilot programs with Customs and Border Protection and Immigration and Customs Enforcement's investigative arm to combat fentanyl and human trafficking. However, privacy experts said federal immigration officers are still able to access Flock's database through local law enforcement partners. In a study last fall, the University of Washington's Center for Human Rights showed that several agencies in that state shared Flock data with the U.S. Border Patrol. The Ohio community of Shaker Heights this month limited searches on its Flock camera systems after activists uncovered documents showing that law enforcement had conducted more than 200 immigration searches. And there have been other high-profile incidents of misuse, such as the Kansas City police chief, who was forced to resign after he used Flock camera data to stalk his ex-girlfriend. Shay, an industrial designer, moved to Troy from the San Francisco Bay Area during the pandemic, part of a wave of transplants who have driven the city's transformation from a fading industrial town to a vibrant hub for tech companies and other businesses. She is not a super political activist type person, but in February, she sent an email to neighbors and friends with the subject line, "Flock cameras in Troy. Please share." There are multiple ways that our personhood is being taken from us by tech companies, she said. I know you can't do something about it a lot of times, but this is a time when we can do something about it.
A group of activists coalesced to write letters, testify, and show outside City Hall to chant, "It's surveillance, not safety." Much of their ire has been directed at Mantello, a Troy native whose father was a police detective and who has been an enthusiastic, if blustery, booster of her hometown during her first term. Steele said that until Shea and others drew attention to it, the city council was not aware of Troy's more than two dozen